0: federal inmate records. It's the second time his release has been adjusted after originally being set for May of 2028. The rap mogul is appealing his conviction on two counts of transportation to engage in prostitution. Dave Packer, ABC News.
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2: We are going to be hearing from Seattle Mayor Katie Wilson about the resignation of Seattle Police Chief Sean Barnes. We'll get you the details on that coming up.
3: And where a murder suspect was found after months on the run, we've got those stories and more. But first, a check of the roadways with Karen Trombley.
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3: How are we looking out there, Karen?
4: Well, Aaron, starting in the north sound, I-5 northbound in between Everett and Marysville. Usually a 15-minute ride with a Thursday drive. You're looking at 25 minutes as you make your way northbound I-5 Seattle to Everett, an hour and 13 minutes. Southbound I-5 Shoreline to Seattle will take you 55 minutes. 99 both ways, a slow go through downtown Seattle, and 520 West and 90 West. You're slower mid-span to I-5. On northbound I-5, heavier from Michigan Street to I-90. And then before and through the work zone over the Ship Canal Bridge with only your two left lanes open. Looking ahead to this weekend's seafare, the I-90 bridge will remain open. Expect delays 405 southbound. You're slower in between our Lake Washington bridges and south to Renton from Bellevue, 37 minutes. Bellevue north to Linwood on 405, you're looking at just under an hour. As you make your way southbound Tukwila into Tacoma, 55 minutes. And on the Valley Freeway, crash-free, 37 minutes of Renton to Auburn and a 30-minute ride Auburn south into Puyallup in the Northwest News Radio Traffic Center. I'm Karen Trombley.
2: In the forecast, sunny skies for the remainder of the afternoon, highs in the mid-70s, mostly clear night, lows near 60. Sunshine and warmer tomorrow, highs near 80 degrees. Friday's going to be the warm day, but then weekend, things cool off a little bit into the lower 70s. Saturday and Sunday, slight chance of a few showers on Saturday morning. At the moment, sunshine and about 77 in downtown Seattle.
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2: 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I'm Jeff Poggiola in for Marina Rockinger along with Aaron Wright.
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3: We are now hearing from Seattle Mayor Katie Wilson with no mention of now former Seattle Police Chief Sean Barnes, Northwest News Radio's Scott Carty. Scott, what's the latest?
5: Well, we have reports of a Tuesday night meeting that we've all been talking about all day long, but it wasn't until this afternoon after 3:30 that the mayor's office announced that they had received and accepted the letter of resignation from Police Chief Sean Barnes. Wilson's statement said she's grateful for Barnes' service. A quote from Barnes reads, "It's been an honor to serve the Seattle Police Department and this city." Then came a post on Instagram, and that is where Mayor Katie Barnes, or Katie Wilson, posted a video of herself trying to explain a few things. In that video, she doesn't mention Police Chief Sean Barnes whatsoever, but she talks about how they plan to move forward and change things. She also addressed what has been one of the largest bits of controversy.
6: Through our review, I have learned that there was a miscommunication between departments that resulted in no alert going out when it would have been a good tool to use. I also want to name that there was miscommunication between SPD and my office about the timing of a press conference late in the evening between 9:45 and 10:45 p.m. What I did not fully understand in that moment was how little information had reached the public or the press since the incident began at 6 p.m. Had I known that, I would have pushed for an immediate briefing rather than waiting for a press conference to be organized.
5: It's going to be interesting to see how those words land with the public and, of course, with the media, because there was a lot of scrutiny over having to wait about 5 hours before there was even a press conference. Of course, we dealt with a very limited supply of information that we feel we want to get out to the public. So very interesting to hear her there. Reaction to the news has been swift from other CE leaders. The CEO of the Downtown Seattle Association saying it's imperative the next chief of police is able to maintain progress. And a joint statement from Council President Joy Hollingsworth and Council Members Dan Strauss, Deborah Juarez, and Public Safety Chair Bob Kettle reads, "We stand with community members who came forward today to express their support for Chief Barnes. We are disappointed to see his departure." And it continues emphasizing something that we're all trying to process is that Seattle has cycled through four police chiefs in just 2.5 years. There will be a press conference tomorrow morning at 11 where she will introduce Interim Chief Andre Sales.
2: And I would imagine, Scott, that we will have representatives there, as will every probably news outlet this side of the Mississippi. And she's going to face some tough questions at that press conference.
5: That's if her communications team allows it. That's a big question. You know, we'll see how they stage this and how they decide to conduct the press conference. But you certainly hope they're going to be transparent, as the beginning of the video she posted on Instagram says she desires.
2: And we will carry that press conference for you live tomorrow morning at 11 a.m. Scott Carty at the live desk, thank you so much.
3: In other stories today, a man's being extradited back to Washington, where he'll face charges in a deadly robbery and shooting back in May. Now, you might remember the story of 17-year-old Braylon Diaz. He was walking with his girlfriend in Parkland back on May 24th when a red sedan rolled up alongside them. According to court documents, 21-year-old Brandon Torres Mesa demanded a necklace and fired a shot. Shortly after charges against him were announced, he disappeared. Well, he's been found in Mexico and is now back in the country, waiting to be brought back to Pierce County.
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3: It's 5:10. The U.S. and Iran trading strikes as hopes for a quick resolution begin to grow dim. ABC's Jordana Miller jooining us from Jerusalem with what's happening on the ground. And Jordana, an eventful night last night for you guys.
7: It was. The U.S. military made good on President Trump's promises to carry out hard strikes on Iran. And that's what we saw for about 2 hours. The U.S. military carried out dozens of strikes, they say, in and around the Strait of Hormuz. Again, targets that we've seen the U.S. military hit before in Bushehr, in Bandar Abbas, in Keshem Island, in some of the areas just inland from the coast, both in southern and western Iran. And in that sense, it wasn't a massive strike, right? It was more in line with what we saw over the last escalation. And again, CENTCOM said they hit radar systems and maritime systems, control and command centers, launching pads for both drones and missiles. And the question, of course, the $64 million question is, are we going to see more strikes tonight and a continuation, or is this some kind of one-off to respond to those surprise strikes that Iran carried out on U.S. Bases in Jordan? Iran did hit back this morning, firing on Kuwait. Kuwait said in the north that their country came under a strike and at least one person is dead there. In Jordan, the kingdom said they shot down 5 ballistic missiles. And then I think one of the big pieces of news today is that Egypt, finally put out a statement, and officially said drones did hit those 2 tankers that were on fire yesterday. There were a lot of, conflicting reports. Maybe it was an old tanker that had some kind of a malfunction. No, in the end, the Egyptians say it was a drone strike. They did not say who fired the drone, but of course, the main culprit is Iran. Iran has not claimed that strike. But here in Israel, the working assumption is that it was, the Houthis. And that's because the Houthis have had a long, history of firing in this area because they've targeted the southernmost city in Israel, Eilat, and that is not far from this port that sits in the north of Egypt. So it's in the same area. So many people believe it was probably the Houthis.
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2: 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Dow was up 600-plus points. That's a change of more than 1%. S&P was up 1.6%, and the NASDAQ was up nearly 3%.
3: It's 5:14.
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4: Starting in the South Sound, you may see the smoke from a brush fire. It's near Tacoma Narrows Airport. Emergency crews are on scene. And if you're traveling Saturday, heads up, there's road work in the South Sound, 6 a.m. to 8 p.m. all day Saturday. Your two right lanes closed, Tacoma Narrows Bridge, east to west end. From Tukwila into Tacoma, you're looking at 55 minutes south on I-5. And on the Valley Freeway, you're crash-free southbound Renton through Auburn into Puyallup, a little over an hour. Bellevue north to Linwood, just under an hour north on 405 and 405 southbound. You're slowing in between 520 and I-90. Bellevue south to Renton, a 38-minute ride into Seattle northbound I-5. Slow in pockets after Michigan Street to I-90 and then before and through the work zone over the Ship Canal Bridge with only your two left lanes open. With this setup, northbound express lane to Main open 24-7. Your drive southbound I-5, a shoreline to Seattle, 55 minutes and no delays. You're looking at 42 minutes. The usual ride, I-5 northbound, shoreline to Everett in the Northwest News Radio Traffic Center. I'm Karen Trombley.
3: 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And the forecast, here's Shannon O'Donnell.
8: Well, happy Thursday, everybody. It's gorgeous out there. Temperatures today in the 70s, and we'll crank it up into the 80s for some serious summer fun on Friday afternoon. It will be perfection for being out on a boat or doing some swimming as you're watching the Blue Angels and all of the aerial acrobatics on Friday. Saturday, a different story. We cloud up and cool down, look locally breezy and even a bit showery. Temperatures on Saturday cooling off into the low 70s. In the Como 4 Weather Center, I'm meteorologist Shannon O'Donnell.
2: At the moment, taking a look at current conditions throughout the Sound, in a word, sunny. Looks like 72 degrees in Everett. Actually, now taken up to 73, 77 down in Tacoma. Joint Base Lewis-McChord at 79. They're the hot spot. And sunny skies, 77 degrees in downtown Seattle.
3: Well, the Mariners look to seize the series in tonight's rubber match. 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
9: The M's are looking to come out on top of the best of three series tonight against the World Series champions, the Los Angeles Dodgers. After last night's loss, skipper Dan Wilson addressed the lack of offense.
10: Just the contact just wasn't the quality of contact.
9: Currently, each team has one win. Brian Wu will take the mound for the M's after Bryce Miller's planned start was pushed back. Game time tonight will be 7:10. Seattle returns home tomorrow to take on the Twins. Speaking of baseball, Vancouver City News reports that the Canadian city has taken another step towards pursuing a Major League Baseball expansion franchise by signing a memorandum of understanding with the Show Vancouver Bid Corporation as a group leading the city's bid. The agreement allows the city and the ownership group to begin evaluating potential ballpark sites and further develop an expansion proposal while also making it clear that the private group, not taxpayers, will cover all the costs associated with the bid. City officials emphasize that no decisions have been made on awarding a franchise, selecting a stadium location, or approving any future development. Major steps still require council approval as well as cooperation from the MLB. Back home, Orlando Magic star and Seattle native Paolo Banchero returned this week to host his three-day P5 Elite Basketball Camp. Students from around the country were invited, with 12 attendees being from the region. James Thomas and J.J. Crawford were two of those local talents. Their fathers, Isaiah Thomas and Jamal Crawford, were both cited as mentors for Banchero when he was a younger student here at O'Day High School. With sports, Zach Wildfang, Northwest News Radio.
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2: Northwest News Time, 5:21. I'm Jeff Pogel, along with Aaron Wright. Chris Riley of Tacoma is the proud father of 8-year-old Camden Riley. For today's Wishes in Flight with Make-A-Wish Alaska and Washington, Northwest News Radio Scott Carty shares Camden's adventure.
5: Chris, tell me about Camden.
18: Camden is a really, really special, amazing kid. When he was 5 months old, I dubbed him our family extrovert. He is creative. He is funny. He is occasionally very, very wise. He never forgets anything. And he just brings joy to the people who he interacts with on a day-to-day basis.
5: Tell me about first about his diagnosis that came in September 2024 of cancer.
18: Yeah, we started to notice some things wrong with him over the course of that spring and summer. Ultimately took him into Seattle Children's Hospital here and got him tested. And it turned out he had a germinoma, which is a rare type of tumor in your brain. It lives in his pituitary gland. So he went through multiple rounds of chemotherapy and radiation. Fortunately, he did not require surgery for his particular type of tumor. We did have a consultation with the neurosurgery team about it. It would have been complicated, and we were lucky enough that the tumor went away without needing that particular type of treatment. But it was a really rough journey for us for a very, very long time, as you might imagine, for him, for all of us. When we were lucky enough to be given a chance to make a wish, Camden chose as his wish that he wanted to go to New York City. He loves monuments and history, and had been reading about the Empire State Building and the Statue of Liberty. And of course, his favorite food is cheese pizza because he's 8 years old. So it really came together super nicely. And the Make-A-Wish folk reached out to us and said, we can absolutely make that happen. They helped coordinate so many of these details and then put us on an airplane. And we just had absolutely the most magical week of really close family time together when we got to set aside the scars and the burdens that we've been bearing for so long.
5: That's a perfect example of how people can support Make-A-Wish of Alaska and Washington to help grant these wishes, because undoubtedly there were some miles that were donated during Wishes in Flight. What did that really mean to you as a dad sitting in and buckling up in that airplane seat with him?
18: You know, there are so many times through the cancer journey when you just, you know, you would do literally anything you could for your kid. And it was just nice to be able to work with Make-A-Wish and to be able to give him that experience and to give all of us and that family that experience of getting on that airplane. And it was just a delight throughout the process. I mean, the crew and the pilot, he got to sit in the cockpit before we took off, and we just got treated really, really well. And it was just so important for us to have that journey and to make Camden's wish come true.
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2: Check in with Karen Trombley a little bit late, but for a good cause. How are the roads looking?
4: Just under an hour as you move southbound Shoreline to Seattle, and a listener just texted in a crash southbound I-5 right after 50th. It's adding to your slow go. In Seattle, a broken down vehicle northbound I-5 at Olive Way. It's in your center lane. You're stacking up behind it, and you're heavy from Albro with the ride home mixed in behind it on northbound 405 Bellevue to Linwood. You're looking at 54 minutes, and you're looking at just under an hour. Tukwila south to Tacoma on I-5, and a little over an hour. Valley Freeway south on Renton through Auburn into Puyallup. In the Northwest News Radio Traffic Center, I'm Karen Trombley.
2: A lot of sunshine today and sunny and warmer even tomorrow. We had highs in the upper 70s today, near 80 tomorrow, and things cool back into the 70s for your weekend. 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
25: I'm Dave Packer. President Trump says he may temporarily withdraw the name of his attorney general nominee, Todd Blanche. Two holdouts on the Senate Judiciary Committee say they won't approve until they get in writing a commitment from Blanche that the $1.8 billion anti-weaponization fund is dead, along with limits on the sweeping order barring tax audits targeting President Trump and his family. A judge in Georgia handed Colin Gray a 15-year prison sentence Thursday for giving his son, Colt Gray, the gun that was used in the Appalachian High School mass shooting. Judge Nicholas Prim.
26: You were convicted because the warning lights were flashing brighter and brighter. And you didn't get him help, and you didn't remove his access to the guns.
25: President Trump posting on social media his newly formed multinational Board of Peace has reached an agreement for the complete disarmament of Hamas and all armed groups in Gaza. This is ABC News.
1: When you need to know, Northwest News Radio. Here's Marina Rockinger and Darren Wright with a quick review of our top stories.
2: I'm Jeff Pogola in for Marina Rockinger along with Aaron Wright. And of course, our big story this afternoon is the resignation of Seattle Police Chief Sean Barnes. This announced by Mayor Katie Wilson just an hour and a half ago. Scott Carty is at the live desk.
5: Following a press release that came out just after 3:30, the mayor posted a video on Instagram.
27: This afternoon, I received and accepted the resignation of Chief Barnes. I want to thank him for his service to the city.
5: This after a day of swirling reports as to the status of Barnes. In the media statement, he's quoted as saying, "It's been an honor to serve the Seattle Police Department and this city." Effective Friday, Interim Chief Andre Sales will lead SPD. He's been Deputy Chief of Administration and Investigations since last year. And Wilson says he'll be introduced at an 11 a.m. press conference that we'll have live here on Northwest News Radio. Reaction to the news of the resignation of the chief has been swift from the Downtown Seattle Association. Definitely not in support of losing Chief Barnes. Also a joint statement from Council President Joy Hollingsworth and Council Members Dan Strauss, Deborah Juarez, and Public Safety Chair Bob Kettle. They say that they emphasize Seattle has cycled through four police chiefs in just 2.5 years. Again, we'll have that press conference tomorrow morning at 11 live on Northwest News Radio.
3: All right, Scott, thanks so much for the update. Meanwhile, State Attorney General Nick Brown is pushing back on Puget Sound Energy's proposed rate hike. Here's Northwest News Radio's Lillian James.
9: Brown says we need to fight to keep Washington affordable for everyone, and energy costs are continuing to burden many households. Puget Sound Energy has proposed a 29% increase on electric rates and a 20% increase on gas rates over the next 3 years. Brown says the utility is also seeking to shift 100% of higher power costs tied to global events onto customers. Como News reports he's offering an alternative approach, which includes lowering PSE's return on equity to the actual cost of capital, requiring shareholders to cover a greater share of expenses, and pushing PSE to more accurately estimate future costs. He also argues that customers are paying for things they shouldn't have to through these rates, like shareholder dividends and marketing. Lillian James, Northwest News Radio.
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0: 90 West, you're slow approaching 405. The I-90 and 520 bridge, you're slow from before midspan to I-5 into Seattle as you make your way southbound. Tukwila to Federal Way, you're looking at 32 minutes. Tukwila south to Tacoma on I-5, just over an hour. And 16 West through Gig Harbor is slow with your Thursday drive. On the Valley Freeway, no issues. A little over an hour southbound Renton through Auburn into Puyallup in the Northwest News Radio Traffic Center. I'm Karen Trombley.
1: Forecast says sunshine today, sunshine tomorrow, sunshine throughout the weekend, and maybe a little bit of some clouds and a little drizzle Saturday morning. But other than that, looking pretty good. Highs in the mid-70s most days. Tomorrow's the warmer day of the bunch. Highs right around 80 degrees. Today, we've actually had already hit a high of 77 here in downtown Seattle, and that's where it sits at 535.
2: A former Central Washington University student is found dead in California. The Seattle Times reports 26-year-old Bryn Waite's body was found July 22nd in the ocean near San Diego. She was a soccer player for the university during the 2018-2019 seasons. The cause of her death is still under investigation.
1: 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The WNBA has taken disciplinary action against a Storm co-owner. Northwest News Radio, Zach Wildfang has details.
3: After hurling expletives at two spectators who attended Tuesday night's Storm game with signs supporting a ban on transgender athletes competing in women's sports, the WNBA has fined and suspended Storm co-owner Celeste Keaton. The amount of the fine is undisclosed, but the suspension will be for the next 5 home games. Fans were also expressing their support for Fever guard Sophie Cunningham, who recently voiced her support for similar bans. The team says they respect the WNBA's decision to fine and suspend Keaton. Zach Wildfang, Northwest News Radio.
2: The state is asking the federal government for more money to pay for fixing flood-damaged roads. Here's Rich Johnson.
4: The new request for $76 million is separate from the $175 million in previous asks to Uncle Sam, all linked to last December's devastating floods. Nearly half of this new request is to cover both the emergency repairs and the permanent fixes on U.S. Highway 2 over Stevens Pass. Other roads in need of repairs and the money to pay for them, I-90, Highway 20, State Route 410, the Mount Baker Highway, and a piece of 101 near Forks. Rich Johnson, Northwest News Radio.
1: 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The state of Washington is experiencing one of the largest increases in homeowners' coverage in the country. Northwest News Radio's Brian Calvert explains why.
5: According to LendingTree, rates here in the Evergreen State have jumped a massive 55% since 2020, ranking us 13th among states with the largest rate increases. As the pandemic got underway, the average homeowner was paying $1,560 annually. Today, that cost has ballooned to $2,395. As to why, LendingTree home insurance expert Lindsay Bishop says it's a combination of the heightened risk of natural disasters amid climate change and post-pandemic supply chain disruptions that made rebuilding homes a lot more expensive. And yet, it could be worse. Before the pandemic, Washington had some of the lowest homeowners' premiums in the country. In spite of the recent spike, that remains true today. Brian Calvert, Northwest News Radio.
2: Well, the expense of buying a home is out of reach for many, but a new study shows which careers are better at helping make that dream a reality.
6: First responders, healthcare workers, military families, and teachers are often in a better position to buy a home than the average American. These careers tend to provide a more stable salary to secure that rate. Plus, military workers have access to VA loans with no money down. Public employees, in many instances, can also apply for lower rates. That helps those hero households, as they're called, afford the median-priced home in as many as 39 of the 50 largest metro areas in the country, mostly across the Midwest. Seattle, sadly, not included in that top tier, instead listed amongst the least affordable. Denise Whitaker, Northwest News Radio.
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2: Some less than appealing news today as the economy grew less than analysts had expected. This combined with inflation and high gas prices have led many to some uneasy feelings among businesses and consumers.
1: But it's not all bad. So let's bring in state labor economist Paul Turek to talk about this. And Paul, in your expert opinion, what is the state of the economy right now?
8: Well, when you look at some of their reports, you kind of have to put them in proper context and put them together with a wider

0: range of other reports and other indicators. But I think the bottom line on that is that if you look at it from a national standpoint, things are actually strengthening. There's a few headwinds, obviously, that the economy has been trying to deal with, but it seems to be coming through in pretty decent fashion, despite some of the maybe downside negativity that could be attached to some of those reports. It's actually doing pretty well. I would say turning a corner from where it has been. You know, really, the national picture is what sets the tone for us and other states. We're not doing quite as well, which means, you know, maybe some other states that are doing a little bit better than what we have been recently, but we're not doing badly. We seem to also be turning a corner and improving, although from a labor market standpoint, we'll wait really about another month to be able to verify that, But right now, it's looking better. Local area that helps define the state report, which is largely the Puget Sound area, a little bit rougher than what it had been historically, but as it kind of catches some of the tailwind behind national conditions and state conditions, it also seems to be able to be moving up a notch.
1: So what's the disconnect here? We talked about some of the national metrics at the outset, but then here at the state level, we have a state government that is spending far too much money and more money than it's bringing in. So there's, again, talk of raising taxes. That's causing a lot of people on the higher wealth end of things to move out of state. You have the gas tax and the Climate Commitment Act that's raising the price of gasoline. That's hitting everyone. It also raises the cost of transporting goods. So there's a feeling out there, at least anecdotally, that things are kind of uneasy. So what's causing this disconnect?
0: Well, you kind of put your finger on it in identifying those factors. And I think those are really the factors that keeps the state and the local area, Puget Sound area, somewhat behind some of the other states. Budget issues. In order to deal with those, there have to be a couple of ways to deal with budget issues, right? At least some former governors have spoken to that recently. Whenever you have a deficit and the deficit has to be balanced, you do one of two things, right? You could either cut your spending, which we seem to be a little bit reluctant to do as a state, or you can raise taxes, which would seem to be more of what we're prone to do. Doing that depresses growth from both the business side and a consumer side. Mostly we hear about it, the effects it's having on the business side and how businesses at least seem to want to react to those tax measures. And if we look at, you know, some of the exodus of some prominent figures across the Puget Sound area, it hasn't looked very good recently. So that's one factor. You mentioned gas prices. Well, that is a headwind that I think the whole nation is running against. We all know why. And that is going to contribute to some of the inflation, a good part of the inflation, really, that we're seeing at the moment, which is not a good thing, but you also have to put that in perspective. What that means when you trickle that down to gasoline prices at the pump, you are correct. We're not going to see, if and when prices dip, the same degree of prices that we see across the nation.
1: That's state labor economist Paul Turek joining us. There's much, much more to the conversation. For that, subscribe to the Northwest Politicast, available wherever you get your podcasts.
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3: This is a Bloomberg Money Minute. The day after Microsoft reported that cloud computing revenue powered it to better-than-forecast earnings, pushing its stock price up more than 15%, Amazon is saying something similar. Its own cloud computing revenue also blew past forecasts. Like its big tech peers, Amazon is spending heavily on data centers and chips to take advantage of rising demand for AI and cloud computing services. But last quarter's $53 billion in spending isn't spooking the market. Amazon shares up after hours. Apple's latest results show overall sales meeting market forecasts, but sales of iPhones and MacBooks specifically finishing ahead of expectations. That's encouraging for a company that last month raised prices on some devices to offset higher costs for memory chips due to a global shortage. This latest report was Apple's last, with longtime CEO Tim Cook in charge. Hardware chief John Ternus takes the helm in September, with pressure high to manage releases of Apple's next generation devices while also holding the supply chain together. Andrew O'Day, Bloomberg Radio.
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5: Good news. The stall is out of the way. I-5 northbound at Olive Way. You're still solid from Albro and Seattle north to Everett. You're looking at an hour and 15 minutes. A southbound I-5, a very heavy north gateway to just north of I-90. It's the ride home and a crash on your I-5 southbound off-ramp to 45th, adding to it. Also, downtown Seattle, James Street east, right up as you approach 9th Avenue. There's a broken down vehicle in your left lane. With everybody trying to get out of downtown Seattle, you're just jammed behind it. And 99 both ways, a slow and go through downtown Seattle. Looking ahead to this weekend, Seafair, the I-90 bridge will remain open. You can expect delays. 520 west, your slow mid-span to I-5 with the ride home. And 405, you're slower in between our Lake Washington bridges and south to Renton, a 37-minute ride. Valley Freeway, Renton to Auburn will take you 33 minutes. Auburn south to Puyallup on 167, you're looking at 30 minutes. You may see smoke from a brush fire near Tacoma Narrows Airport with emergency firefighters on scene. Traveling this Saturday, heads up, road work on the Tacoma Narrows Bridge, 6 a.m. to 8 p.m. on a Saturday. The two right lanes will be closed east to west end as you make your way southbound Tacoma to Olympia. You are looking at just about 47 minutes and you're crash-free in the Northwest News Radio Traffic Center. I'm Karen Trombley.
4: 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Now here's the forecast from Shannon O'Donnell.
6: Well, hi there, everybody. We are heading into a fabulous stretch of weather here into Friday. We'll see fantastic conditions, temperatures back into the 80s around the shores of Lake Washington for the Seafair Fun to get started on Friday afternoon. Blue angels, blue skies, it will be great. Into the weekend we go. Seafair weather clouding up and cooling down. A chance for widely scattered showers. Just some hit and miss rain out there. Locally breezy and highs this weekend, just barely cracking 70 in Seattle. In the Come Before Weather Center, I'm meteorologist Shannon O'Donnell.
1: Everett sunny in 73, Tacoma sunny in 77, sunny in 77 in downtown Seattle.
4: The president of FIFA facing backlash from governing soccer bodies across the globe. Here's Northwest News Radio's Zach Wildfang.
7: UEFA member federations will boycott all FIFA competitions in protest of Gianni Infantino's plan to sell stakes in the World Cup to private equity investors. The European soccer body says it was a unanimous decision after an urgent online meeting was called to counter the FIFA president's offer of $20 million to each of its 211 global members that has to be accepted by mid-September. Infantino's secret proposal was revealed Tuesday to spin off its commercial operations into a $20 billion operation, 20% owned by private investors led by Jared Kushner's brother. The North American soccer body CONCACAF has also rejected the plan as they reaffirm that football's future and its greatest asset must remain in the hands of their football family. The Seattle Times reporting that the Mariners have pushed Bryce Miller's next start back to give the right-hander additional recovery time after he experienced arm soreness following his last outing. Brian Wu will now take the mound tonight against the Dodgers. Veteran starter Luis Castillo addressed ongoing trade speculation ahead of the MLB trade deadline, saying it's something that he doesn't really pay much attention to, given that he's already been traded several times over his career. The M's continue to weigh their options, with several starting pitchers drawing interest from other clubs as the Monday trade deadline rapidly approaches. Seattle's going to wrap up that series against the Dodgers today at 7:10. With sports, Zach Wildfang, Northwest News Radio.
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17: This is Brian Calvert, and today we're collecting your unused air miles for Make-A-Wish so that they can grant even more wishes to local kids. I want to introduce you to a couple of guys who just might have the best gig on the planet. 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
18: And at the time, I was managing a delivery service, and I stopped by the office to offer free and reduced rate deliveries, and we talked a little bit, and the marketing manager said, well, it sounds like you want to do more than just do free deliveries.
17: Yeah, Lou was hooked. 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
17: It's kind of like being an elf in you-know-who's workshop, only these wishes involve trips and even fulfilling the dream to become a superhero.
18: Electron Boy was a wish who wanted to be a superhero and started off with a car, DeLorean car coming over and saying the Seattle Sounders are locked in their locker room and we need somebody to go free them. They drove over with a police escort and he did his thing and the Sounders come out.
19: My experience in seeing wish families afterwards at Mary Bridge or Children's or at the drugstore or wherever, or wearing a shirt. When I travel a lot, I always wear a Make-A-Wish shirt. And people always smile, and sometimes it's one of your families that you've helped.
17: It's a lot of work, but the work produces a lot of good. What inspires them to work so hard granting these wishes? Ken remembers a note his mother placed inside his lunchbox back in the third grade.
19: And it was long, but basically it said, do all the good you can in all the ways you can, as long as ever you can.
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20: 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The display of historic documents at Forged Star Nation, delivered by the Freedom Plane, open to the public today at Mohai. The exhibit runs through August 16th. Tickets are free. The sounds of summer will be echoing throughout many local parks. The Summer at Sam Concert Series at Olympic Sculpture Park features the Passenger String Quartet at 5:30 tonight. You may see some dancing on the lawn at the Summer Concert Series at the Amphitheater at Volunteer Park with the Beatles Tribute Concert from 6 to 8:30. The Coats, Kings of Acapella, and local heroes provide the music at the Puyallup Night Market starting at 5:30 at Pioneer Park. Planning ahead, the Eatonville Arts and Music Festival kicks off its 56th year tomorrow at Glacier View Park. More than 100 artists there through Sunday. Today's report sponsored by the Tractor Tavern in Ballard with Dylan Earle and Hannah Juanita on stage August 5th. That's my list. I'm Denise Whitaker on Northwest News Radio.
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4: How are we looking out there, Karen?
5: Just over an hour, Aaron, I-5 northbound Seattle into Everett. You're still recovering from a broken down vehicle that just moved out of your way northbound at Olive Way. 405 northbound drivers, Bellevue to Linwood. You're looking at 46 minutes and a 35-minute ride southbound 405 Bellevue to Renton. Tuck Willis out to Federal Way, less than 35 minutes. And making your way through the south sound I-5 from Tacoma to Olympia, 39 minutes. On the Valley Freeway, no issues. Auburn to Puyallup, you're looking at a 30-minute ride in the Northwest News Radio Traffic Center. I'm Karen Trombley.
1: A lot of sunshine over the next few days. Maybe a chance of a scattered shower Saturday morning, but other than that, it's looking mostly clear. Sunshine this afternoon till the sun sets. Look for highs in the mid-70s, already eclipsing that tomorrow. Warmer, highs near 80 degrees, and then a mix of sun breaks and little clouds on Saturday. Sunny and dry on Sunday, highs both days in the low 70s. 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
8: From ABC News, I'm Dave Packer. Ukraine's president says several people were killed in a Russian drone and missile attack Wednesday night into this morning. President Zelensky blamed insufficient or delayed air defense supplies. During that Russian attack, a third country says its airspace was violated.
9: A Russian missile crashed inside Poland today, violating NATO airspace, raising the risk of escalation and testing the alliance's collective defense posture. The Kremlin, it has not yet commented on the incident, but Polish Prime Minister Donald Tusk, he says there's no reason to believe Poland was actually a target.
8: ABC's Britt Clendid. The federal government is warning communities about cyber threats to water systems after 30 plants in Minnesota were hit with cyber attacks. Multiple U.S. officials tell ABC News the attacks may be linked to Iran. ABC's Pierre Thomas.
10: Officials are also suspicious of hackers tied to Iran because the goal of the attacks appears to be to disrupt services, not to blackmail ransom payments.
8: The Cybersecurity Infrastructure Security Agency says in an alert that the cyber threat actors are targeting programmable logic controllers and modifying passwords to lock out operators. The confirmation process for President Trump's Attorney General nominee Todd Blanche hitting a roadblock. A committee vote has been delayed as Republican senators are seeking more assurances from the Justice Department. They want guarantees on several issues, including a proposed compensation fund for individuals claiming harm from past federal prosecutions.
11: Blanche, who is Trump's personal lawyer and is now the acting attorney general, insists the fund is dead.
26: There is no weaponization fund. The weaponization fund is dead. It's not moving forward.
11: But the Justice Department hasn't said that in writing. Senator John Cornyn blaming the White House.
28: I think he's being prevented from agreeing to put that in writing, which is simply all we're asking for.
11: Senator Tom Tillis saying one of Trump's advisors wants to revive the fund.
8: ABC's Jay O'Brien. 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
8: The Trump administration says federal subsidies to the Medicare Part D plan are going away at the end of the year. It means prescription drug premiums will rise next year for about 25 million beneficiaries. Senator Kristen Gillibrand, a New York Democrat, says it's yet another way costs are going up under the Trump administration.
31: For President Trump to cut funding to Medicare at a time when he's spending billions on bombs that the country does not want for a war that has not been authorized is unacceptable.
8: Better late than never for a library in Australia.
32: A book has been returned to the Kiama Public Library 150 years late. Antiquities of Athens, published in 1858, was returned last week by a man who found it while doing home renovations. It was tucked inside of a tea crate, which was bricked into a sealed fireplace. He will not be charged with the late fee, which, accounting for 150 years of inflation, would be $19,500. It will not be lent out again. Wayne Cabot, ABC News.
8: Amazon has won federal approval to charge customers for rides in its Zoox robot taxis. The fully autonomous four-seater vehicles will still need to get state and local approvals. Zooks has been giving free rides in San Francisco and Los Angeles since last year. The head of the National Highway Traffic Safety Administration says the agency may reconsider requiring brake pedals, steering wheels, and windshield wipers for autonomous vehicles. Dave Packer, ABC News.
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1: Seattle Mayor Katie Wilson accepts Police Chief Sean Barnes' resignation and where a murder suspect was found after months on the run. We've got those stories and more, but first a check of the roadways with Karen Trombley.
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1: How are we looking out there, Karen?
2: Well, into Seattle, Aaron, northbound I-5 slower from the West Seattle Bridge to I-90 and then before and through the work zone with only your two left lanes open over the Ship Canal Bridge. The lower Spokane Bridge is temporarily closed due to vehicle traffic for an electrical issue and you're heavy surrounding it. Looking ahead to this weekend, Seafair, the I-90 bridge will be open. You can expect delays in your trip northbound I-5 Seattle to Everett, a 58-minute ride. It'll take you 45 minutes shoreline south to Seattle on I-5. Looking at your ride on 405 northbound, Bellevue to Linwood, 46 minutes and a 35-minute drive time. Bellevue south to Renton on the Valley Freeway, you're looking at 33 minutes. Renton to Auburn, Auburn to Puyallup, 30 minutes. 18 west is still slow at I-5 with your Thursday drive. And in the South Sound, making your way into the South Sound from Federal Way to Tacoma, that'll take you 30 minutes. And 16 west is slow through Gig Harbor with the afternoon ride in the Northwest News Radio Traffic Center. I'm Karen Trombley.
1: Thanks, Karen. Let's talk about this forecast and what you can expect tonight. Not too bad. We've got a little bit of cloud cover outside across the region, and we're turning into the low 60s tonight. Over the weekend, we will see some rain in the forecast, but by next week, early next week, we could be facing the 80s. So enjoy these cool temps if you like them, because things will be changing soon. It's 6:06.
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1: Well, it is the story we've been following all day. Will he or won't he? Seattle Mayor Katie Wilson accepts the resignation of Police Chief Sean Barnes. Northwest News Radio's Scott Carty brings us the story.
4: Following a press release, the mayor posted a video on Instagram.
5: This afternoon, I received and accepted the resignation of Chief Barnes. I want to thank him for his service to the city.
4: There had been swirling reports about a Wednesday night meeting where Barnes was reportedly told to resign or he'd be fired. In the media statement, he's quoted as saying, "It has been an honor to serve the Seattle Police Department and this city." Interim Chief Andre Sales will be introduced at a press conference Friday morning. And with the big Seafair weekend ahead, Wilson says,
5: "I want to emphasize that this leadership transition does not interrupt Seattle's readiness in any way. With major public events this weekend and beyond, the department is fully prepared with officers who show up for our city every single day."
4: We'll have that press conference live at 11 a.m. Friday. Scott Carty, Northwest News Radio.
1: Well, before his resignation was announced, Black community leaders gathered at Seattle City Hall to support Police Chief Sean Barnes. These leaders represented groups like the Seattle NAACP, Urban League of Metropolitan Seattle, and Community Passageways. The Seattle Times reports several were able to meet with Mayor Katie Wilson this morning to urge her to fix her mistake. As law enforcement continues to investigate the deadly Bite of Seattle shooting, officers are asking the public for help. The Seattle Police Department has opened an online portal where videos and photos from the event can be uploaded. It can be found on the department's blotter page. Information can also be given to SPD on a tip line, 206-233-5000. The suspect wanted in connection with a local murder dating back to May has been arrested. Northwest News Radio's Brian Calvert with more on the newest development in the murder of 17-year-old Braylon Diaz.
12: The Parkland teenager and his girlfriend were out walking when a car pulled up and someone inside demanded his gold necklace. Even though he handed it over, someone in the car shot and killed Braylon. Pierce County prosecutors believe that someone is 21-year-old Brandon Torres Mesa, who disappeared shortly after charges were announced. The News Tribune reports that Torres Mesa has been found in Mexico, and he's been returned to this country. Eventually, he'll be back in Pierce County to face those charges. Two other people were arrested in connection with that fatal shooting, both in the car, when this happened on May 24th. Brian Calvert, Northwest News Radio.
1: A guilty plea settles a case of fencing stolen goods from local retailers. Here's Denise Whitaker.
0: Prosecutors say this large-scale operation generated millions of dollars, with investigators seizing more than 74,000 stolen items, mostly over-the-counter medications and health and beauty products. 59-year-old Andre Ballin admitted to knowingly buying the stolen merchandise from shoplifters through a Burien business, then reselling it on Amazon and eBay. Investigators estimate the total number of stolen items bought and resold by Ballin up in the range of hundreds of thousands. A federal judge sentenced him to 18 months in federal prison. Denise Whitaker, Northwest News Radio.
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1: In addition to the resignation of Seattle Police Chief Sean Barnes, the fallout from last weekend's fatal mass shooting at the Bight of Seattle has renewed the debate around gun control, specifically the availability of so-called ghost guns, one of which was found at the scene. Let's bring in former FBI Special Agent in Charge Rich Frankel, who has some expertise in the area. Rich, what exactly is a ghost gun?
13: So a ghost gun is really any gun that is either modified after not using legitimate parts, in other words, homemade parts or off of a 3D printer, or any gun that does not have the identifiers on it, so you can't trace it, so it's a ghost.
1: And this is different from ballistics, correct?
13: Correct. If a bullet is fired, they collect the bullet, and then they get the same gun, they're going to be able to use ballistics to identify that that round came from that gun. But what they can't do is have like a record of it. Sometimes, you know, there are records of guns and the way they shoot, that ballistic information they probably don't have. But if you're doing a straight comparison between a round that was fired and the weapon, they should be able to use ballistic forensics to identify that was the round from that gun.
1: Now, in this case, as we said at the outset, one of the guns was in fact a ghost gun. What is the motivation behind using a ghost gun? Why would a gun owner want one rather than a standard firearm?
13: So one is just cost. You can make, again, out of homemade parts. It used to be what we would call, you know, when I was growing up, called a zip gun. In other words, it was completely homemade. Or it could be that they don't want it identifiable because there are no company parts on it, so you'll never know where that gun came from. So it really goes to the identification and also the cost.
1: How difficult does it make the job for investigators when a ghost gun is found to be involved in a crime like this at Seattle Center?
13: Well, it doesn't make it impossible because, as we just said, you can identify it through forensics, but it makes it a lot harder in that you have no idea what type of gun it is. So like on the other guns that were found, I believe one might have been a Glock and another might have been another manufacturer. Those at least you can start somewhere because you have the knowledge of what gun was used. Also, there could be identifiers through the ballistics of the round fired in some capacity that might identify as what gun was used.
1: We're talking with ABC News contributor and former FBI Special Agent in Charge Rich Frankel about the shooting that happened last weekend at Seattle Center at the Bight of Seattle event. Three people were killed, multiple others wounded. We said that one of the guns was a ghost gun, but we also know that another one of the guns was an illegally modified weapon. I believe it had something to the effect of 19 unfired rounds in the magazine that was found at the scene. Tell me a little bit about this, because this is also something we see.
13: Yeah, so what this is there are aftermarket pieces that either people make themselves or through gunsmiths. Usually it's, I would imagine, a foreign manufacturer that can attach to a handgun. So a handgun, at least all the ones that we have here in the United States, tend to be semi-automatic. In other words, every time you pull your finger, a round will go off. This gun was made into an automatic, so you pull the trigger once and all the rounds go through like a submachine gun would. So this gun was aftermarket converted to a what appears to be a fully automatic gun.
1: That's former Special Agent in Charge Rich Frankel speaking with Jeff Poggiola. There's a lot more to this conversation. For that, you can subscribe to the Northwest Politicast, available wherever you get your podcasts.
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1: 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The S&P 500 up 121 points. The NASDAQ up 679 points. It's 614.
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1: And let's find out what's happening on the roadways with Karen Trombley.
2: Crash-free in your travel time for your ride on I-5 northbound Seattle to average just under an hour. Shoreline south to Seattle, you're looking at 45 minutes. Your slower North Gateway to just north of I-90. The lower Spokane Bridge closed to vehicles. It's for an electrical issue until further notice. As you make your way southbound Seattle to Tukwila, no delays. You're looking at 22 minutes. Seeing 90 West and also the 520 West Bridge slower mid-span to I-5. Tukwila south to Tacoma, 43-minute drive time. And your ride on 405 northbound Bellevue to Linwood, 45 minutes, and Bellevue south to Renton, you're looking at a 35-minute drive time. Valley Freeway, no delays. Just about an hour southbound 167 to Renton through Auburn into Puyallup. 18 West still slow at I-5 with the afternoon drive and Federal Way to Tacoma, you're looking at 30 minutes. 16 West slow through Gig Harbor, and that's your ride home in the Northwest News Radio Traffic Center. I'm Karen Trombley.
1: 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Oh, let's find out what's happening in this forecast. For the very latest, we check in with Shannon O'Donnell of Como News.
14: Hi there, everybody. Here comes a wonderful stretch of weather for another day. We'll end up in the low 80s around Seattle and Silverdale and Sammamish on Friday. Really a fabulous way to get the seafair weekend started. If only it could stay that warm, it will cool down and cloud up as we head into Saturday and Sunday. Widely passing scattered showers, nothing that will be too major, but there will be a few raindrops out there and highs just near 70. In the Como 4 Weather Center, I'm meteorologist Shannon O'Donnell.
1: And outside right now, 74, sunny in Everett, 80, sunshine down in Olympia, 80 in Tacoma, 80, sunny in Bellevue, 75, sunny right here in Seattle. Well, the Mariners are looking to seize the series in tonight's rubber match. 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
15: The M's are looking to come out on top of the best of three series tonight against the World Series champions, the Los Angeles Dodgers. After last night's loss, skipper Dan Wilson addressed the lack of offense.
16: Just the contact just wasn't the quality of contact.
15: Currently, each team has one win. Brian Wu will take the mound for the M's after Bryce Miller's planned start was pushed back. Game time tonight will be 7:10. Seattle returns home tomorrow to take on the Twins. Speaking of baseball, Vancouver City News reports that the Canadian city has taken another step towards pursuing a Major League Baseball expansion franchise by signing a memorandum of understanding with the Show Vancouver Bid Corporation as a group leading the city's bid. The agreement allows the city and the ownership group to begin evaluating potential ballpark sites and further develop an expansion proposal while also making it clear that the private group, not taxpayers, will cover all the costs associated with the bid. City officials emphasize that no decisions have been made on awarding a franchise, selecting a stadium location, or approving any future development. Major steps still require council approval as well as cooperation from the MLB. Back home, Orlando Magic star and Seattle native Paolo Banchero returned this week to host his three-day P5 Elite Basketball Camp. Students from around the country were invited, with 12 attendees being from the region. James Thomas and J.J. Crawford were two of those local talents. Their fathers, Isaiah Thomas and Jamal Crawford, were both cited as mentors for Banchero when he was a younger student here at O'Day High School. With sports, Zach Wildfang, Northwest News Radio.
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20: This is Brian Calvert, and today we're collecting your unused air miles for Make-A-Wish so that they can grant even more wishes to local kids. It's such a unique and endearing concept. Have you ever given any thought as to how our local Make-A-Wish chapter got started?
23: My husband, Bob, early in his career in the insurance business, and he went to a meeting in San Francisco, and it was an organization called Million Dollar Roundtable.
20: That's where they all heard about a very new startup called Make-A-Wish. It's where Bob Cleveland and the others first saw the short film Stephanie in the Snow.
23: And it was about a little girl in Florida whose best friend had moved to Utah. She had never seen snow. She missed her friend. And she was a pretty sick little girl.
20: With the help of the group, Stephanie made the trip, saw her friend, and played in the snow for the first time in her life.
23: And Bob said, in those days, it was mostly men, of course, in the business. And here they all were, sniveling together. So Bob came home and he said, I have found an organization I must get involved with.
20: When Bob called Make-A-Wish HQ, he was told Washington didn't have a Make-A-Wish chapter. So Bob and Greg Wong decided to start one here. Their first contact, pediatric nurse Penny Maples.
24: Do you think we can do this? And I said, oh, absolutely. He goes, well, you know where to get the kids. I said, yeah, but where are we going to get the money?
20: It wasn't easy, but eventually Washington's Make-A-Wish chapter was established. Today, 40 years later, the dream of Penny, Greg, and BC, as he was known, still alive.
24: I still sit at each gala. I cry when I see what people are willing to do and what they're willing to donate. When our kids' art goes for thousands and thousands and thousands of dollars. My husband's so used to this now, he's got tissues ready.
1: 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And at last check, Make-A-Wish Alaska and Washington just crossed 12.5 million miles. Makes an incredible difference for the families out there. Wish kids need you right now more than ever. Over 550 children are waiting for their wishes in Alaska and Washington, and you can be the difference. It's 624.
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1: And let's find out what's happening on the roadways with Karen Trombley.
2: Well, now we have the right lane blocked. You do I-5 southbound as you approach 45th Street. You're pretty much parked from North Gateway. And as you make your way southbound Shoreline to Seattle, you're now looking at 48 minutes south on I-5. Northbound Seattle to Everett, just under an hour. You're heavy before and through the work zone over the Ship Canal Bridge. The Lower Spokane Bridge closed to vehicles for an electrical issue. Now, as you make your way southbound Tukwila to Tacoma, you're looking at 43 minutes. Valley Freeway, you're clear, no delays. And as you make your way northbound on 405 Bellevue to Linwood, you're looking at 46 minutes in the Northwest News Radio Traffic Center. I'm Karen Trombley.
1: Thanks, Karen. Outside tonight, we've got clear skies. Lows right around 60 degrees. Tomorrow, sunny and warmer as we trend close to 80 degrees. Outside right now, sunshine across the region. 80 in Tacoma, 75 right here in Seattle.
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18: ABC News, I'm Dave Packer. President Trump is floating the idea of possibly withdrawing Todd Blanche's nomination for attorney general a day after his confirmation hearing was postponed due to two Republican senator holdouts that are concerned over provisions of the president's IRS settlement. President Trump saying that he'd try again next year. One of those holdouts, Senator Tom Tillis of North Carolina.
19: Hey, 158 days, they can try it again, roll the dice on what the Senate confirmation process looks like next year. It's all on him.
18: Seattle's police chief out of a job after pressure mounted following the lack of information following this week's mass shooting at a food festival that left three people dead. A source confirms to ABC News that tech billionaire Elon Musk is getting ready to play in this year's midterm elections with an investment plan to help strengthen GOP turnout in the lead up to November through his aligned super PAC. The New York Times says a super PAC could spend between $100 and $120 million. This is ABC News.
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1: Seattle Police Chief Sean Barnes has resigned. This comes after criticism of how the Seattle city leaders handled last weekend's Bite of Seattle mass shooting. A group of black community leaders gathered this morning to support Seattle's police chief, Sean Barnes, before his resignation was confirmed. They called on Mayor Wilson to fix her mistake. The Seattle Police Department has opened an online portal where evidence from the deadly Bite of Seattle shooting can be uploaded. Investigators are looking for photos, videos before, during, and after that shooting. The suspect wanted in connection to the death of a Parkland teen has been arrested in Mexico. The victim was fatally shot after being robbed back in May. 6:32, and we turn now to some stories you haven't heard this hour. Washington's Attorney General challenging local utility rate increases. Here's Lillian James.
28: Puget Sound Energy has proposed a 29% increase on electric and a 20% increase on gas over the next 3 years. Attorney General Nick Brown says PSE is also seeking to shift 100% of higher power costs tied to global events onto customers. Brown is opposing that plan, saying it would further strain local households. He also argues there is spending that customers should not have to be paying for, like shareholder dividends and marketing. Instead, Brown is offering an alternative approach. Como News reports his plan includes lowering PSE's return on equity to the actual cost of capital, requiring shareholders to cover a greater share of expenses, and pushing PSE to more accurately estimate future costs. Lillian James, Northwest News Radio.
1: The family of a WSU freshman who died during a fraternity hazing event can continue its lawsuit against the university. Northwest News Radio's Jeff Pogula has the story.
2: The Washington State Supreme Court says WSU did have a legal duty to protect Sam Martinez from foreseeable fraternity hazing. Martinez died from alcohol poisoning following an Alpha Tau Omega initiation event in 2019. The justices found the university had enough oversight and disciplinary authority over the fraternity to create that duty. However, the ruling does not find the university negligent in this case. It sends it back to a trial court to determine whether WSU failed in its duty to protect Sam Martinez. Jeff Pogula, Northwest News Radio.
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1: Let's find out what's happening on the roadways with Karen Trombley.
6: Got a crash, Aaron, south on I-5 near a Northeast 50th Street, taking away your right lane. You're solid from North Gateway, and you ride northbound Seattle. An hour. The look at lower bridge to vehicles for an electric until further notice. And a broken down vehicle now on the 520 westbound off ramp, on ramp from I-405. It's half blocking the ramp. You're jammed at the interchange in all directions with the ride home lingering. And Seattle south to Tuckwill on I-5. That'll take you 22 minutes. Seeing a 405, a slower Tuckwilla 2.

0: degrees. Saturday, a mix of showers and sun breaks. Highs in the low 70s. Sunday, Monday, sunny and dry. Highs close to 70 degrees. So we will be warm for a little bit and then right back to these cooler temps we've been seeing lately. I'm not complaining. Outside right now, sunshine across the region, 74 in Everett, 78 Puyallup, 80 in Olympia, 80 in Tacoma, 80 degrees in Bellevue, 75 sunny right here in Seattle. It's 6:35. A former Washington student found dead in California. 26-year-old Bryn Waite's body was found floating in the ocean near San Diego on July 22nd. The Seattle Times reports she was a soccer player for Central Washington University during the 2018 and 2019 seasons. The cause of her death is under investigation. One Storm co-owner has been sidelined. Northwest News Radio's Zach Wildfang has more.
1: The WNBA has confirmed that Seattle Storm co-owner Celeste Keaton has been fined an undisclosed amount and suspended from attending the team's next five home games. Keaton directed expletives at two people who attended Tuesday's game against the Indiana Fever. They brought signs supporting a ban on trans athletes participating in women's sports. They were also backing Indiana's Sophie Cunningham, who supported such bans in a recent interview. The team said it respects the league's decision to fine and suspend Keaton. Zach Wildfang, Northwest News Radio.
0: It's a long process, but it's underway. The state is asking Uncle Sam for more money to help repair highways damaged by December flooding. Details now with Northwest News Radio's Rich Johnson.
2: State officials are confident the Federal Highway Administration will cover most of this new $76 million request. A big hunk of that money will be dedicated to the repairs on U.S. Highway 2 over Stevens Pass. About $16 million for the emergency repairs, another $16 million for the permanent work. State officials are conditioned to be patient when it comes to federal money. Just in the past few months, the state started getting federal funds for repairs made after an event in 2018. Rich Johnson, Northwest News Radio.
0: Well, are you paying close attention to your home insurance premiums? As Northwest News Radio's Brian Calvert reports, rates have shot up 55% since 2020.
3: The rates have increased so much, it's become another barrier for people owning their own homes. Our state ranks 13th for highest rate increases in the past 5 years, according to the LendingTree report. Rates nationwide are up, LendingTree says, mostly due to the heightened risk of natural disasters amid climate change and post-pandemic supply chain disruptions that made rebuilding homes a lot more expensive. Some perspective here, even though Washington's rates have jumped higher than many other states, insurance premiums around here are still among some of the lowest in the nation. Brian Calvert, Northwest News Radio.
0: Well, if you're looking to own a home, some career paths do a better job of helping you attain that goal than others. Northwest News Radio's Denise Whitaker reports.
4: Teachers, healthcare workers, first responders, and the military generally gain greater access to lower interest rates and, in some cases, half-priced home deals in at least 39 of the nation's 50 largest metro areas. But Seattle does not fall into that group. Instead, listed among the nation's least affordable major metros, even for people in those professions, according to a new analysis by Homes for Heroes. It highlights how high housing costs are creating significant barriers for these essential workers, even those who have stable careers and incomes. Likely no surprise to learn that the most affordable places for these essential workers to buy a home are in the Midwestern cities of Detroit, Cleveland, Indianapolis, and St. Louis, plus Pittsburgh and Buffalo. Denise Whitaker, Northwest News Radio.
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5: After a long day, it may be tempting to sit your children in front of a TV or tablet to keep them occupied, but the Surgeon General warned that overdosing screens, especially when kids are younger, carries real cognitive and developmental risks. A new advisory stresses that excess screen use is linked to learning difficulties, developmental delays, and mental health issues. These effects can start in childhood and last into adulthood. According to the Surgeon General and other childhood health experts, children under 18 months should have no screen time. Those under 6 years old should have less than an hour every day. And 6 to 18-year-olds should have a max of 2 hours per day. To achieve these goals, parents should set clear limits with frequent check-ins, schedule screen-free activities and no-screen meal times, pay attention to what your kids are watching, and set a good example by modeling healthy behavior with your own digital habits. With this Medical Minute, I'm Alex Stone.
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3: This is Brian Calvert, and today we're collecting your unused air miles for Make-A-Wish so that they can grant even more wishes to local kids.

0: As Make-A-Wish Alaska in Washington turns 40 this year, have you ever wondered how this all started? Co-founder Penny Maples takes us back to the very first wish granted to a little girl named Sarah.
1: Who was 2.5 years old, and she wanted to fly in the clouds and see Mickey and Donald Duck. I think for the people on the board, still did not wrap their head around what was going on until that happened.
0: Airfare was covered, park tickets, hotels, even cameras with film provided for everyone who went on the trip, which might be one of the most important facets of Make-A-Wish.
1: The wishes are for kids. The golden moment or moments are for the family.
0: Because these wishes are designed to turn the routine of the house into a much-needed respite.
1: There were no needles. There was no crying. There was no doctor's appointment. There was just
0: joy. Penny, Greg Wong, and Bob Cleveland began our local chapter 40 years ago. I asked Bob's wife, Deanna, about his reaction to now over 9,000 local wishes granted.
2: When my husband passed 8 years ago, I said that my picture of him, again as a 6'5", really big teddy bear with mobility issues, was completely healed and was in heaven, bending down and hugging all of the Make-A-Wish children that had gone before him. I know the tears would be flowing down his face. He was an emotional man. He was never afraid to cry. And I think he would just frankly be speechless.
3: 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And at last check, our friends with Make-A-Wish Alaska and Washington tell us they've crossed 12.5 million miles. Such a critical, critical need. And each year, Alaska and Washington Make-A-Wish tell us they could use 100 million airline miles and points to grant all the travel wishes. They raise a fraction of that total through today and miles drives just like this one. 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
5: This is a Bloomberg Money Minute. With the Strait of Hormuz disrupted and oil flow uncertain for the better part of half a year now, it's a complicated proposition to forecast earnings for oil companies. But today, two of the biggest released their numbers. Even with daily oil production expected to have fallen last quarter, ExxonMobil is forecast to report its earnings may have doubled last quarter from last year. And profit for rival Chevron may have tripled as output increased in regions unaffected by the Iran war, such as the U.S. Gulf Coast. High fuel prices have renewed interest, at least among some consumers, in electric vehicles, especially if they can be offered at lower price points. As it began deliveries of a new lower-cost midsize SUV, Rivian managed to cut its year-ago loss almost in half last quarter, with sales ahead of expectations. Rivian's newest model, the R2, is aimed at pulling in more customers amid broad concerns about automotive affordability in the U.S. Andrew O'Day, Bloomberg Radio.
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3: Hey, Karen, we got some trouble for our drivers on southbound I-5.
6: Oh, I give you good news, though, Aaron. It just cleared. Just as you say that, southbound I-5, the crash now out of your way at Northeast 50th Street. You're still on and off the brakes from just after Northeast 85th on the way. Still have a broken down vehicle on your 520 West on-ramp from I-405. It's half blocking the ramp. You're slow at the exchange in all directions. A northbound Seattle to Everett, a 46-minute ride. You're slow before and through the work zone over the Ship Canal Bridge with only your two left lanes open. The lower Spokane Bridge closed to vehicles for an electrical issue. That's until further notice. Looking at your ride on 405 northbound, you crash free in Bellevue to Linwood, 45 minutes. And it'll take you 31 minutes at Bellevue South to Renton. In the Northwest News Radio Traffic Center, I'm Karen Trombley.
3: 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Let's find out what's happening in your forecast with meteorologist Shannon O'Donnell of Como News.
7: Well, happy Thursday, everybody. It's gorgeous out there. Temperatures today in the 70s, and we'll crank it up into the 80s for some serious summer fun on Friday afternoon. It will be perfection for being out on a boat or doing some swimming as you're watching the Blue Angels and all of the aerial acrobatics on Friday. Saturday, a different story. We cloud up and cool down, look locally breezy and even a bit showery. Temperatures on Saturday cooling off into the low 70s. In the Como 4 Weather Center, I'm meteorologist Shannon O'Donnell.
3: Around the region, we got clear skies and sunshine. 74 in Everett, 80 in Tacoma, 80 in Bellevue, 75 sunny right here in Seattle. FIFA's president facing backlash from soccer governing bodies across the globe. Here's Northwest News Radio's Zach Wildfang with the details.
8: UEFA member federations will boycott all FIFA competitions in protest of Gianni Infantino's plan to sell stakes in the World Cup to private equity investors. The European soccer body says it was a unanimous decision after an urgent online meeting was called to counter the FIFA president's offer of $20 million to each of its 211 global members that has to be accepted by mid-September. Infantino's secret proposal was revealed Tuesday to spin off its commercial operations into a $20 billion operation, 20% owned by private investors led by Jared Kushner's brother. The North American soccer body CONCACAF has also rejected the plan as they reaffirm that football's future and its greatest asset must remain in the hands of their football family. The Seattle Times reporting that the Mariners have pushed Bryce Miller's next start back to give the right-hander additional recovery time after he experienced arm soreness following his last outing. Brian Wu will now take the mound tonight against the Dodgers. Veteran starter Luis Castillo addressed ongoing trade speculation ahead of the MLB trade deadline, saying it's something that he doesn't really pay much attention to, given that he's already been traded several times over his career. The M's continue to weigh their options, with several starting pitchers drawing interest from other clubs as the Monday trade deadline rapidly approaches. Seattle's going to wrap up that series against the Dodgers today at 7:10. With sports, Zach Wildfang, Northwest News Radio.
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3: 6:51 here at Northwest News Radio. I'm Aaron Wright. Thanks for listening. An entire neighborhood in Canton, Ohio, rocked by a home explosion early this morning. At least two people were hurt. Several properties sustained damage. ABC's Morgan Norwood brings us the story.
19: The terrifying moment a massive explosion went off like a bomb in the middle of the night. Authorities racing to the home in Canton, just south of Cleveland. Two people seriously hurt in what authorities believe was a natural gas explosion. The fire spreading to nearby homes. One person with severe burns rushed to the hospital. Another found at a nearby home blocks away. Both recovering in the hospital.
3: That was ABC's Morgan Norwood reporting. The federal government warning communities about cyber threats to water systems after 30 plants in Minnesota were hit with cyber attacks. Multiple U.S. officials tell ABC News the attacks may be linked to Iran. The Cybersecurity and Infrastructure Security Agency says that in an alert, cyber threat actors are targeting programmable logic controllers, PLCs, and modifying passwords to lock out operators. ABC News Chief Justice Correspondent Pierre Thomas has more.
20: State officials and the FBI are trying to determine who is behind a wide-scale cyber attack targeting more than 30 water treatment systems in the state of Minnesota. In one case, the hackers were actually able to shut down the flow of water from the well and water treatment plant in the tiny city of Brahm, forcing officials to provide clean water to residents already stored in its water tower.
3: The U.S. economy grew less than analysts were expecting in the April to June quarter. The U.S. Commerce Department says GDP growth, which is the nation's output of goods and services, slowed from 2.1% in the first 3 months of the year to 1.5% in the second quarter. ABC's Elizabeth Schulze says energy costs are a big contribution.
21: As the Iran war escalates, we are seeing oil and gas prices go up again. The national average for a gallon of gas is back above $4, now about $4.08. That's where it was in June before the ceasefire was announced. And a new estimate from Moody's Analytics finds the typical American household has spent an extra $672 in gas, diesel, home heating, and jet fuel costs combined since the start of the war 5 months ago. With the recent moves higher in oil, Gas Buddy is predicting we could see drivers paying the highest prices for the month of August on record.
3: It's 6:53.
0: I'm Brian Calvert with the Almanac, a look at what happened on this date in history. This day in 1948, professional wrestling makes its primetime TV debut. It was this date in music history in 1977. Andy Gibbs started a four-week run with his first of three U.S. number one singles. In 1999, the hit low-budget horror flick The Blair Witch Project opened in theaters around the country. The film cost $60,000 to produce but managed to pull in more than $80 million in about 2 weeks' time. In 2013, Cheryl Boone Isaacs becomes the first African-American and third woman to be elected president of the Academy of Motion Picture Arts and Sciences. In 2021, for the first time ever, Amazon releases the number of its employees. At the time, almost a million people worked for the company, making it the U.S.'s second-largest employer behind Walmart. And this was the number one song in the country on July 30th, 2015. Oh, I think that I found myself a cheerleader. She is a song Cheerleader by OMI. That's today's Almanac on Northwest News Radio.
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3: How are we looking out there, Karen?
6: Well, northbound Seattle to Everett, a 43-minute ride. You're slower before and through the work zone over the Ship Canal Bridge, and Shoreline North to Everett, it'll take you 25 minutes. Got a broken down vehicle on your I-405 northbound. Just as you want to get on to 167, it's taking away your right lane. You're slower from I-5, and a 34-minute ride on I-5 Tukwila south to Tacoma. On the Valley Freeway, you are clear and no delays. That's the ride home in the Northwest News Radio Traffic Center. I'm Karen Trombley.
3: Thanks, Karen. Pretty good looking forecast in front of us. Mostly clear skies tonight. Lows close to 60 degrees. Tomorrow, sunny and warm, and our highs will reach right around 80, depending on where you are. Of course, Saturday, things change. A mix of showers and sun breaks. Highs will only reach the low 70s. Sunday, Monday, sunny and dry. Highs around 70. Outside right now, much warmer. 74 in Everett, 80 in Tacoma, 80 in Bellevue, 75 in Seattle.
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22: 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The New York Liberty may own the home court, but Seattle's bringing the pressure, the pace, and the fight. 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
7: From ABC News, I'm Dave Packer. President Trump is floating the idea of possibly withdrawing Todd Blanche's nomination for attorney general a day after his confirmation hearing was postponed due to two Republican senator holdouts that are concerned over provisions of the president's IRS settlement. President Trump saying he'd like to try again next year. One of those holdouts, Senator Tom Tillis of North Carolina.
8: Hey, 158 days, they can try it again, roll the dice on what the Senate confirmation process looks like next year. It's all on him.
7: The president's multinational board of peace announcing that Hamas has agreed to a detailed roadmap for implementing the next phases of the Gaza ceasefire. Earlier, President Trump called this an agreement for the complete disarmament of Hamas. Seattle's police chief out of a job after pressure mounted following this week's mass shooting at a food festival that left three people dead.
3: Public anger grew against Seattle Police Chief Sean Barnes and Seattle's mayor over the city's response to the shooting and the lack of basic information that came from the city in the hours after the shooting. The chief, who was appointed in Seattle in late 2024 with the goal of modernizing and rebuilding the police department, has been under scrutiny for his lack of ties to the city and frequently leaving town. Reports emerged on Wednesday the mayor had asked Barnes to resign. On Thursday afternoon, that resignation letter was made public. Alex Stone, ABC News.
7: A source confirms to ABC News that tech billionaire Elon Musk is getting ready to play in this year's midterm elections with an investment plan to help strengthen GOP turnout in the lead up to November through his aligned super PAC. The New York Times says that super PAC could spend between $100 and $120 million. The FDA and CDC are warning of an E. coli outbreak linked to frozen blueberries. 12 cases reported across two states, Georgia and Florida. Four of the people were hospitalized. Recall notice points to Greenwise organic frozen whole blueberries shipped to Publix supermarkets. 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
9: On Thursday afternoon, Seattle Mayor Katie Wilson announced she had accepted a letter of resignation from Police Chief Sean Barnes. The statement attributed a quote to Chief Barnes that says, quote, "It has been an honor to serve the Seattle Police Department and the city," end quote. With a quote from Wilson reading, quote, "Chief Barnes has served this department and the city with dedication, and I'm grateful for his service," end quote. However, the news is not sitting well among members of the Seattle City Council. Prior to this confirmation, Councilmember Deborah Juarez told Chris Daniels of Como News.
10: People of Seattle want confidence in their mayor. And right now, I don't know if the people of Seattle have confidence in the mayor. I have confidence in Chief Barnes. I do not have confidence in this administration.
9: And before his resignation was even announced, Black community leaders gathered at Seattle City Hall to support Barnes. The leaders represented groups like the Seattle NAACP, Urban League of Metropolitan Seattle, and Community Passageways. The Seattle Times reports several were able to meet with Mayor Wilson Thursday morning to urge her to, quote, fix her mistake. In other news, the suspect wanted in connection with a local murder back in May has been arrested. Northwest News Radio's Brian Calvert has more on the newest development in the murder of 17-year-old Braylon Diaz.
11: The Parkland teenager and his girlfriend were out walking when a car pulled up and someone inside demanded his gold necklace. Even though he handed it over, someone in the car shot and killed Braylon. Pierce County prosecutors believe that someone is 21-year-old Brandon Torres Mesa, who disappeared shortly after charges were announced. The News Tribune reports that Torres Mesa has been found in Mexico and he's been returned to this country. Eventually, he'll be back in Pierce County to face those charges. Two other people were arrested in connection with that fatal shooting, both in the car when this happened. happened on May 24th.
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1: 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J.P. 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
13: Her book, Hum, and why climate fiction is lighting up the page. Helen, welcome to Zero.
14: It's a pleasure to be here. Thank you so much.
13: Now, without spoiling it, can you just give a brief summary of Hum to the listeners who may not have read the book already?
14: Of course. So Hum begins with the protagonist May losing her job to artificial intelligence. And desperate to make money for her family, she becomes a guinea pig in an experiment that alters her face so that it can't be recognized by surveillance. And with the proceeds from this strange operation, she buys her family three night passes to this one beautiful remaining green space within their city of the future, where there are still animals and wildlife for her children to experience that. It is, as I said, set in a somewhat dystopian future, though many readers have told me it is fairly recognizable. And significantly, the world alongside humans is inhabited by super intelligent embodied robots called Hums, hence the title.
13: It was a really fun read. It's super fast paced. And yes, I mean, dystopian parts come through in the story for sure, but there are also funny parts. There are these vignettes, as your readers have told you, which are completely recognizable, like the face that people make when they get sucked into their phone, which we see all around us as we're, you know, traveling or commuting. Or then these like strange interactions that we have, at least with chatbots these days, but essentially ones that you would have with robots as well, where there's just something off about the conversation, like the instantly recognizable and really lovely scenes. But if we focus on the climate side of this, because in your description that doesn't play a central role in the plot of the story, but it is there constantly in the background and in direct ways as people are either reading the news about it, the characters are dealing with air quality. How much did you have to think about what it is climate is doing in this story?
14: Well, I would say that for better or worse, one of my greatest inspirations as a writer is my anxiety. And that's very much true with this novel. When I was setting out to write Hum, I was anxious very much about climate change. I was anxious about artificial intelligence. I was anxious about the future that we are creating for our children. And so that climate anxiety really suffuses the whole book, as you say, in all sorts of little ways. My protagonist May has a daughter who's very anxious to go outside when the air quality is poor and is really keyed into that and checks that every morning to see what the air quality is. Even the fact that May spends all of this money quite foolishly, I might add, she does not have the money to spare to go to the botanical gardens, but because her children don't have a lot of ways to access nature because of the detriment of the environment, this is such a priority to her that she spends her money in this way. So that climate anxiety is just prevalent in so many different elements of the story.
13: And as someone who writes about climate change a lot, there are aspects of climate change that make me anxious. There are aspects of trying to tackle climate change that make me very excited. But on the anxiety side, why is it useful to write about the anxiety?
14: Well, I think for one, it's cathartic just to acknowledge that anxiety and to bring it out into the open. I think that for a lot of people, it's something that just adds an anxious hum to our days. But maybe we try to look away from it because it feels like there's not a ton you can do about it. So one is just bringing it out and for myself processing that anxiety that I do feel on a daily basis. We've had quite a summer here in the United States, as people are having all over the world, but a lot of wildfires burning in the United States and Canada. We've had a real expansion in where ticks are living because of climate change. Just a lot of changes that people are living with, extreme heat and all of that. So one reason to write a book that has climate anxiety in it is to just create a way to begin a conversation about that. And then also, in the process of writing the book and beginning with that climate anxiety, I read a lot about it. And I feel like the more you read, as you say, the more anxiety, but also the more solutions you begin to see. So the research process itself was extremely meaningful to me in, rather than just having this be an ambient anxiety, actually coming to understand more what the situation is and educating myself about it.
13: There is a tendency that people have, and this has been the case for a long time now, of turning off on bad environmental stories because most people don't feel like there's agency. They can't do anything about it. But when it comes to AI, I don't sense the same thing from the readers. Even though, you know, there are plenty of AI dystopian stories to go around and the harms it's doing to the climate and the environment and the harms it's doing to people's way of thinking, to maybe social connections, etc., there is still appetite for people to want to engage with that story, which they don't seem to have with climate. Why is that?
14: I don't know why that is. And I think it does have something to do with just the vastness of climate change and the complexity of both the natural systems and the political systems that would enable change to happen. I think that it can feel so overwhelming to think that humans' activities are changing our beloved planet in such profound and really, it feels like, often uncontrollable ways. So I think it is a big question for anyone thinking about climate and any journalists and any scientists. How do you talk about climate without filling people with such despair that there's a feeling of nihilism that comes with that? In terms of AI and people's willingness, I think you're saying to engage with AI narratives and maybe even feel scared of AI in a more active way. I wonder if that's because AI just feels extremely present in our everyday lives. I think climate change does too, but you do a search and suddenly GPT is speaking to you. It's really becoming so ever present. I think both AI and climate are ever present, but maybe the AI is even a little bit more in our faces at the moment.
13: Yeah, that's very interesting. It's sort of climate change is all pervasive, but still a little bit far away, whereas AI is all pervasive and a little bit too close. And that makes people think a lot more. You talk about the duality of technology a lot in the story. So you have this moment where May wants her children and her husband to not be tied to their devices. And so she takes those away. And then in the process, there are problems that come through. They're not able to do basic things. And so there are advantages that technologies bring, but also disadvantages that technologies bring. That duality makes the story interesting. Whereas climate change feels like a thing that just is bad. There's really no duality to it. How do you make a story be interesting if there isn't a duality? So how do you break the climate story interesting?
14: Well, I first want to speak on your first point about the duality of tech in the book, which was extremely important to me when I was writing. I do not consider Hum an anti-tech book because of the very thing you said. When she tries to separate her family from their technology, problems ensue from that. We are so enmeshed with these both miraculous and dangerous technologies all around us that we can't throw the baby out with the bathwater. And I actually gave the book an epigraph on this very subject. So I want to share it with you and your listeners. The quote is from Paracelsus, who was a physician and alchemist. So this person was not writing about technology, but I think this quote is very relevant to our technologies and actually to climate change too. So the quote is, "Poison is in everything, and no thing is without poison. The dosage makes it either a poison or a remedy." And this idea that anything can be a poison and anything can be a remedy, it's all about how we use it. So it's not, we can't stop using our earth. We have to in order to survive. But how can we use it in a way that is healthy and harmonious? And the same with our tech. We can't stop using technology, but how can we use it in a way that makes it a remedy rather than a poison? I think about this all the time, and this duality is very important to me in Hum and in my own life. How do we find some kind of balance with our environment and our technology?
13: If you read the most recent IPCC, the Intergovernmental Panel on Climate Change report, if you read about what happens if we actually tackle climate change and reach net zero by 2050 or even 2070, is that a whole series of good things happen beyond just helping us protect and preserve some of the climate that we can over these next few decades. The air just becomes a lot cleaner than it ever was, even when we weren't worried about climate change. You know, people become much more resilient and being able to live to their full potential because they are now living in environments that are, you know, for example, air conditioning will become much more accessible to poor people as a result of us pushing more efficient electric technologies. Solar power becomes, you know, essentially the base power source for humanity, which it should be eventually, but just becomes so much more quickly because we are pushing for clean, renewable energy and thus reaches people who don't currently have access to energy. So there is a duality of climate being a good driving force for solutions, but that didn't come through in the book. To me, there were no climate solutions that I could spot in the book, whereas I could spot like the dystopian nature of tech, but also like the advantages that technology brings. Like at one point, the robot, when it's paid for its ad-free version, it's just so much nicer to talk to and so much more empathetic and so wise that you could actually sit down and have dinner with it, but doesn't quite track for like the solution side of climate. Was that a deliberate choice? Like, did you not want to talk about the fact that we are doing something to try and tackle climate change?
14: In a way, I think what you're getting at with this point about climate change not having the duality that I've put in the book in terms of the artificial intelligence and technology gets at the point that for me, the climate change elements of the book are not the plot of the book, but the setting for the book. I think it is hard to make climate change into a plot, although it is quite dramatic. And now you've given me an interesting thought. What would it be like to write a novel where climate change was literally the central conflict, and how could I find the duality sufficient to drive a narrative forward? So maybe you've now given me my idea for my next book. So thank you for that.
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26: Teacher Lauren Johnson returned all the graded essays but one. 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
13: 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Each week, Zero explores the policies, tactics, and technologies taking us to a future of zero emissions. This week, I'm speaking with Climate Fiction Prize winner Helen Phillips about her book Hum and why climate fiction is lighting up the page. The AI aspect of it also brings with it sort of helplessness in May's life. Her job is taken away, and then suddenly in the process of resolving the issues she faces, she has to give up so much of her life's data essentially to AI so that it can process it. There is a helplessness to the system being all pervasive and all controlling. You know, one aspect that you don't clearly define, but it's there. The private enterprises use Hum and the government uses Hum, and they intershare the data without actually there being any barriers between a private or a public enterprise. And that's sort of like very unsettling a future. But one aspect of this which I wanted to understand is there is no political dissent in this world. It doesn't feel like, talk about like a trillionaire that's like all controlling of this AI, or a president who's controlling of the system. Was that a choice to not have like a point of focus for the other problems that AI brings?
14: I did think about that. What is the political situation in this world? And it is completely off screen. The one thing we do learn early on in the book is that the AI, the Hums, the embodied robots, were created by a private corporation that has figured out how to embody the brain of the network in these really graceful and beautiful and sculptural robot bodies. So it is, as you just pointed out, and I think this is very important, it is a private company, but it's working so closely with the government that it's almost like there's no division or separation between the two. This is, like many things in the book, drawn from our own reality, where that is happening so much all the time. I think, too, something that I experience just as a human and as a consumer is these new technologies are just released upon us so quickly and surprisingly, and suddenly they're there and you're just living with them and you've never had any time to think about it or prepare yourself for this fact that suddenly when you do a Google search, it's giving you this intricate AI answer. You never signed up for it. So just this feeling that whether it's the government or a corporation, suddenly you are in a new reality with a new technology and you never even agreed to do it. And it's just there in your life.
13: Talk me through things that you changed your mind on, because as a writer, we almost use writing as a way to process what's happening to us in the world. You specifically talked about how you use writing to deal with anxiety. But having done a long project, did you change your mind on any of the aspects of either AI or capitalism or climate?
14: I think that one of the most interesting examples of that for this particular book was early in the writing process, I went to a talk given by the writer and professor Arthur I. Miller at Brooklyn College, where I teach. And he had just published his book, The Artist in the Machine, with MIT, which is a fascinating book about the positive potential of human and AI collaborations. I believe it was published in 2019, which now feels so long ago in terms of where we are with AI now. But his book and his talk and then our subsequent email exchange really enabled me to move away from the knee-jerk reaction I have, and I think a lot of people have, and you can see it in popular culture, the robots are here to destroy us all, and a little bit more towards what are the possibilities for collaboration that could be very meaningful. I still don't know about that, but it definitely enabled me to build the character of the Hum with a lot more nuance and compassion. And one thing that I've experienced is people who read the book have a lot of different reactions to the Hum, and their reactions change over the course of the book. And that's very valuable to me, that sometimes you're scared of the Hum and find it sinister, like this spy. And sometimes the Hum is extremely cute and charming and delightful. And then as you say, once you turn off the advertising feature, becomes very wise and insightful. And this is how I feel about technologies. All of those different reactions, all of those different feelings are feelings that I have towards technology, sort of somewhere between this is terrifying and this is miraculous. And I really wanted the character of the Hum to embody that. And Miller's book helped me arrive there.
13: I mean, this is not core to our conversation, but the aspects of how advertising shows up in the book and the all-pervasive, seamless, annoying, but weirdly interesting moments in which advertising shows up is just fascinating. And I think it is the closest I've seen anybody capture the kind of lives we live today with how much advertising we are facing as we just go around doing normal things in life, most of them on the internet.
14: Yes, that was a very important and very early aspect of the book. And for me, actually, a lot of humor derives from it, kind of a dark humor, because May will be having what feels like a very intimate conversation with the Hum, and then the Hum will start trying to sell her things. So you realize, oh, the whole time we were talking, communicating, you were just trying to figure out what you wanted to sell me. So there's humor in that. But also I find that to be one of the least science fictional aspects of the book and most realistic. It's the same. We're constantly getting fed targeted advertisements. And May, throughout the first half of the book, the Hum keeps on saying to her, women of a certain age show their age in their hands. Can I sell you this lotion that will be specifically targeted to your... And so in all of these serious moments, this silly ad comes into the conversation. And that's just a way of presenting and making really concrete how ever-present advertising is and how the technologies that surround us often have as a very central goal that targeted advertising. As we've mentioned a couple of times, at the end of the book, May pays quite an exorbitant sum to turn off the Hum's advertising, as we are often asked to do, to pay to turn off advertising in our streaming services. And at that juncture, when the Hum no longer has the advertising agenda, May and the Hum become capable of having a much deeper level of conversation. And in that, there's maybe a little bit of a utopian idea of what it is like to, or what it could be like to interact with AI that has no agenda except truly consolidating all of the best knowledge and wisdom and empathy of humanity and advising someone with all of that in play with no advertising agenda.
13: I want to talk about AI and writing. You said, you know, we still don't know whether there are ways in which AI can be used for good, but already people are using it for all sorts of things. So in February, there was a New York Times profile of an author by the pseudonym Coral Hart, who has used 21 pen names to publish more than 200 romance novels, selling around 50,000 copies and earning six figures. Not mainstream. It's not like it's going on the New York Times bestseller anytime soon. But it's not unsuccessful either. Like, is this the kind of AI can be used for art that you imagined would be a useful thing to have?
14: That's not really what I'm picturing, I suppose I would say. The way I feel about that personally with my own practice is writing is the thing I do. It's my favorite thing to do with my brain. How incredible to have a human brain, and then how incredible to be able to use it to do this task that is, for me, the most challenging task I can set my mind to. And therefore, the most interesting task and the most flow state I can get into. I can't imagine outsourcing that particular thing to a machine. It's, why would I give away all of that fun and all of that delight and challenge? And certainly as a professor of creative writing, this is something, and I was even thinking the other day preparing for the upcoming semester, we really need to talk deeply about this on the first day of class, that as our world becomes more and more automated, our own unique idiosyncratic trains of thought and the words that we choose to put down become ever more precious and ever greater evidence of our humanity. So I am not interested in using AI in my own writing practice. And I beg my students not to use it either, because I want their voices.
13: But when they do, how do you feel?
14: I feel like they are robbing themselves of the opportunity to learn how to think. Because writing, for me, especially when they are young writers educating themselves, it's not the final product. It's the thinking that goes into it and the preciousness of putting your brain in a challenging situation. So I just worry. I've read some things about cognitive decline that people have when they overuse AI. Now, I do talk to my students, and of course we have to be practical here. It is an amazing tool, and I'll say to them on the first day of class, I'll give them different examples. Okay, is it appropriate to use AI to write a creative piece in this class? Okay, no. Is it appropriate to use AI to write a letter to the DMV challenging a parking ticket? Maybe that's fine. Probably that's fine. One thing that they're always divided on is writing a wedding toast for your best friend. That's usually about half and half. So there are uses. But I think that for the highest kind of thinking and creativity, it is a long-term disadvantage to your own brain to rely on AI.
13: I am a little surprised about the half an eye on the wedding toast. I mean, well, it really depends on how much you love your friend.
14: Maybe it's 25 would use it and 75 wouldn't, but that one is a little divided sometimes.
13: And it is the end of July when we're recording. A lot of people listening, at least in the Northern Hemisphere, are going to go on summer holidays. Are there book recommendations that you would have for people?
14: I love this question. So one book I just read that was released recently that is about the future of life on Earth is Earth 7 by Deb Olin Unferth. And another book I read this summer that I had never encountered before, although it was published in Taiwan in 1996, but is a very interesting climate book,

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2: Seattle Mayor Katie Wilson has announced she has accepted a letter of resignation from Police Chief Sean Barnes. This comes after criticism of how Seattle city leaders handled last weekend's Bite of Seattle mass shooting. A group of black community leaders gathered Thursday morning to support Barnes. Before his resignation was even confirmed, they called on the mayor to, quote, fix her mistake. In other news, as law enforcement continues to investigate the deadly Bite of Seattle shooting, officers are asking for help from the public. The Seattle Police Department has opened an online portal where videos and photos from the event can be uploaded. It can be found on the department's blotter. Meanwhile, the suspect wanted in connection to the death of a Parkland teenager has been arrested in Mexico. The victim was fatally shot while being robbed back in May. I'm Lillian James. 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
2: It's going to be a hot Friday. We'll start the day in the high 50s with clear sunny skies before reaching a high around 80 in the late afternoon. Nothing but blue skies and sunshine all day. Don't forget the sunscreen and maybe even a hat. The UV is expected to reach an 8, which is considered very high. We might see a little bit of wind, of course, depending on where you are, but nothing too crazy. Gusts could reach up to 14 miles per hour. I'm Lillian James. 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
14: Hey there, you're listening to The Deal with Alex Rodriguez and Jason Kelly, Bloomberg Radio. I'm Jason Kelly, and today you're hearing a section from our conversation wrapping the World Cup with Fox Sports broadcaster Melissa Ortiz. Welcome back to The Deal, Melissa Ortiz. Really good to have you with me. I have so many questions for you about essentially what we just saw. You know, this is not your first rodeo. You have, you've played the sport. You've covered the last three World Cups. As you sort of distill it down and digest it, like, what's your top line takeaway?
3: Well, first and foremost, thank you for having me. Super excited to chat and especially chat about World Cup. I think my top line takeaway of this World Cup compared to either World Cups being in them as a broadcaster, having attended them as a fan or as a player in a youth World Cup, I think this one was just like a whole beast in itself.
14: Love it.
3: So many different ways and aspects, from the expanded format of how many teams competed in the tournament to how many games were played. 104 games were played. There was 39 days over 16 cities. And in my role as a broadcaster, you know, usually we'll stay in one city and then maybe pop and fly over to some other ones. And it's not as crazy as a travel. But since the U.S. and especially being over three countries, it's such a large country with different time zones. It just made it even, I want to even say more challenging. But I'd say at the end of it all, even more rewarding.
14: Yeah.
3: After hitting so many accomplishments, especially on Fox, we reached over 11 billion views, which is wild. Our goal when going into the tournament was to reach, I think, over 3 billion. And I even told, like our producers and our executives, I said, you know, I have a feeling we're going to crush that number, because soccer compared to say, let's say the Olympics and other sports, it's just, soccer is the most popular sport in the world.
14: Yeah.
3: And I think we're gonna crush this quickly. One weekend, we already hit that number. So when I say my main takeaway, it's just it was a beast in itself. But then also my main takeaway was that I absolutely love the fact that the USA was able to experience what soccer is all about.
14: Right.
3: And it's not just about the next. It was about the fans coming in, and we saw the Norwegians and the Rose, you know, we saw the Scots and them just turning, you know, Boston into Scotland.
14: Upside down.
3: Yeah. So I think just the cultural impact, the soccer impact, and hopefully the impact for the growth of the game here in this country. For me, it was an incredible experience. And I'm going maybe, I'm probably going to go through that like post, playing days of like withdrawals, right? Cause it was just always at a high every day. It was incredible.
14: Yeah. And so what was your favorite storyline of this cup? Like what was the one that Ooh. You were most interested sort of to cover, especially one that maybe, cause I know you as a journalist, like you prepare so well. Like what were the things that stood out to you that you were especially excited in retrospect to dig into?
3: I got two. And the first one is Cape Verde. Like that, for me, that storyline in itself, a country of a population of 500,000 people, players on the team that, there are some that, you know, of course play Division One in their perspective clubs, countries, but just came totally out of the blue, out of the woodwork. You know, when FIFA announced that they were going to expand this type of format, there was a lot of pushback. And I'm going to be honest, like even for myself, you know, I'm thinking, man, there's going to be some blowouts.
14: Yeah.
3: Like, how can you even compare an Argentina against a Cape Verde? Well, you fast forward time and Argentina plays against Cape Verde and all of a sudden it's tied and they're going into extra time. And I was at that game. I was in that stadium. And when I saw that goal scored by Lopez Cabral, and it was just a banger, top right corner.
14: Yeah. Insane goal.
3: It was wild. But when I was living in that moment, you know, the Argentine fans are by far one of the best fan bases in the world because they're so loud. They chant the whole time. They're so passionate. And there's not many times where there's a quiet moment in the stadium because they just keep singing and jumping and all that. And there was two moments in that stadium in Miami, which, you know, it's a bit tighter. So you really do hear everything. And, one of the moments was, of course, when, it went 1-1. And, the other moment was when Cape Verde tied for 2-2. And I kid you not, this stadium was quiet and you look around and you just see every fan. Argentinian fan, because there's only a small pack of Cape Verdeans up there, and then everybody's just like this, and it was a moment of silence that I had never seen before, like that in that sense, and I was just like, wow, this is crazy. And then there was another beautiful moment, and that was just 2 minutes after when the ball gets kicked off by Argentina. And then that just made the Argentine fans just get louder and louder with their chants. Just loud, a whole nother level.
15: Yeah.
3: So it was like, I say this and it was like, we're living a real life novela.
15: Yeah.
3: It was just like drama and the antics and just, I don't know. It was so many curves and it was
14: And it's
3: amazing.
14: Why we love, it's why we love sports, right? I mean, it's like you just don't know. I will say as a viewer, and I watched a lot, the Fox coverage. I thought one of the most brilliant aspects of it were the fan reaction shots, like the slow-mo fan reaction shots. I mean, because it's like you, like to me, that actually helps you understand the game as much as watching the game. It's like watching the fans, like watching the way they act, the way they react, like just a barely missed shot and just like the agony on someone's face. And it was like, I can like see them in my mind now, like these shots where it's like, oh, you know, it's just incredible. So, I mean, kudos to the team at Fox for that. Cause I did feel like it's like, the cultural piece of this cannot go sort of unremarked upon or unexamined, right? I mean, it's like, and I do think that that was one thing that we all felt was, we're all in this. Like, we are in it. We've talked a lot about, you know, what was going on in the stands and off the pitch, but you obviously follow very closely what's happening on the pitch. What was different about this one, either from a style of play perspective, the refereeing, a lot of talk about that. Like, what stands out to you there?
3: Yeah, I think one of the elements that was the big change were the hydration breaks.
15: Yeah.
3: It's just so different than usual. You know, there is a definitely, you know, a good case in terms of the climate, and it's so hot. And when you're playing a game in Miami or, I don't know, in Mexico or in stadiums that aren't covered, or stadiums like Atlanta or Dallas, it's really hot and that does affect you. So I do respect the hydration breaks. Depending on where you are. But you saw the impact. You could see in the timeline of a game, and there were analytics, and you would see at minute 23, you know, it could be like this for a team, and it could go one way or another. A team could drop off like this in terms of performance, or a team could actually had used that, those 3 minutes to implement something, you know, a coach gave some type of instructions or energy uplifted and you saw a team go up. So that's one element that I think that definitely controversial. You know, people would call it, it's like playing quarters instead of two halves. So that was just different for me. Am I a fan of hydration breaks? No. Do I see a purpose of it in certain cities? Yes. But I don't, it's a questionable if they will continue doing that. Apart from that, you mentioned refereeing. The amount of VAR, you know, calls. VAR has its positives and negatives. Positives is that, yes, you need to use technology this day and age. But the technology needs to be used in a way that's, in a way, humanized. And I know it's hard to even say that. There was a game, for instance, Colombia against Portugal. Colombia could have won that game. He was offside because of that technology. I kid you not. It was by a hairline.
15: Yeah.
3: And it's just, if you're a player and you're on your line, you would never think that's offside because by the naked eye right there, you're the same, your same level. You're not looking at your toenail. You know what I mean?
15: Yeah.
3: So, that and then just certain referee callings, you know, it just, the inconsistency in it all.
15: Yeah.
3: And those are ways that, those are things that absolutely need to improve because we did see a lot of, you know, unfair calls. Do I want to, you know, crap on the referees? No, because I do think they were also very good calls. But there is the inconsistency, and that's one of the things that I saw in this World Cup, I think, more than any other tournament before.
14: Yeah. Yeah. I mean, I was thinking as I was watching it that it feels like as popular and advanced as soccer is in so many different aspects, it feels like this is one case where the American leagues, be it the NBA or the NFL, have sort of like worked through this process of like, how do we use instant replay? Because VAR is essentially instant replay. Mm-hmm. It's like, how do we use it in a way that doesn't really damage both the integrity, either the integrity and or the flow and pace. And I think you put it really well, like the humanity of the game. Like, we can't take the humanity out of the game. And that's the, and part of it is, you know, the referees are human beings and they have to, we have to sort of figure that in anyway. So
3: for sure. It wasn't exactly the popular subject this summer.
14: Yeah. So let's talk about next summer, because next summer feels really important in this context. You know, in my estimation, at least, and you know it much better than I do. You know, the women's national team has been like the alpha team, the alpha national team for a long time. You know, it's like we know who they are. We know a lot of these stars, the 99ers we talked about. If you're thinking about what U.S. soccer should be doing to, you know, as they would say in the investment world, sort of consolidate the gains, like, you know, sort of keep the momentum going, like what, I guess maybe I'll ask you a different question, which is, so does this change anything? Does this experience, having hosted the Men's World Cup, change anything going forward for the women's side? Is there anything to learn from it or anything to sort of reinvest or invest in your estimation?
3: It's a good question. I think just so short term, like towards the Women's World Cup, no.
14: Yeah.
3: Do I think it could, you know, strike interest of more people being like, you know, they maybe weren't soccer fans before in general?
14: Thanks so much for listening to just part of our conversation with Melissa Ortiz. You're listening to The Deal with Alex Rodriguez and Jason Kelly, and you can hear the full conversation and more episodes by subscribing to The Deal wherever you get your podcasts.
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19: From ABC News, I'm Dave Packard. The U.S. economy grew less than analysts were expecting in the April to June quarter. The Commerce Department says GDP growth slowed from 2.1% in the first 3 months of the year to 1.5% in the second quarter. ABC's Elizabeth Schulze says energy costs are a major contribution.
20: As the Iran war escalates, we are seeing oil and gas prices go up again. The national average for a gallon of gas is back above $4, now about $4.08. That's where it was in June before the ceasefire was announced. And a new estimate from Moody's Analytics finds the typical American household has spent an extra $672 in gas, diesel, diesel, home heating, and jet fuel costs combined since the start of the war 5 months ago. With the recent moves higher in oil, GasBuddy is predicting we could see drivers paying the highest prices for the month of August on record.
1: And that's not good news for lawmakers trying to hold on to their seats.
21: There are 96 days to go until the midterm elections. Republicans are clearly focused on holding on to their majorities in the House and Senate. The war, inflation, higher gas prices, not helping.
1: ABC's Stephen Portnoy. With less than 2 weeks before the August 11th election, Mandela Barnes announced he's dropping out of the Democratic primary for Wisconsin governor.
22: And I want to thank you for having faith in me. I want to thank you all so much for this opportunity. And let's all move forward together, everybody.
1: His announcement a day after a poll found that the Democratic socialist in the race, Francesca Hong, is leading Barnes and other candidates by a large margin. The father of convicted Appalachian High School shooter Colt Gray, sentenced to 15 years in prison. Colin Gray, convicted of second-degree murder for giving his son that gun that was used in the shooting. Barrow County District Attorney Brad Smith.
23: I own guns. I'm not against people owning guns. I own them myself. But when you see someone in distress, please take away their access to guns.
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24: On Thursday afternoon, Seattle Mayor Katie Wilson announced she had accepted a letter of resignation from Police Chief Sean Barnes. The statement attributed a quote to Chief Barnes that says, quote, "It has been an honor to serve the Seattle Police Department and the city," end quote. With a quote from Wilson reading, quote, "Chief Barnes has served this department and the city with dedication, and I am grateful for his service," end quote. However, the news is not sitting well among members of the Seattle City Council. Prior to this confirmation, Councilmember Deborah Juarez told Chris Daniels of Como News.
25: People of Seattle want confidence in their mayor. And right now, I don't know if the people of Seattle have confidence in the mayor. I have confidence in Chief Barnes. I do not have confidence in this administration.
24: And before his resignation was even announced, Black community leaders gathered at Seattle City Hall to support Barnes. The leaders represented groups like the Seattle NAACP, Urban League of Metropolitan Seattle, and Community Passageways. The Seattle Times reports several were able to meet with Mayor Wilson Thursday morning to urge her to, quote, fix her mistake. In other news, the suspect wanted in connection with the local murder back in May has been arrested. Northwest News Radio's Brian Calvert has more on the newest development in the murder of 17-year-old Braylon Diaz.
15: The Parkland teenager and his girlfriend were out walking when a car pulled up and someone inside demanded his gold necklace. Even though he handed it over, someone in the car shot and killed Braylon. Pierce County prosecutors believe that someone is 21-year-old Brandon Torres Mesa, who disappeared shortly after charges were announced. The News Tribune reports that Torres Mesa has been found in Mexico and he's been returned to this country. Eventually, he'll be back in Pierce County to face those charges. Two other people were arrested in connection with that fatal shooting, both in the car when this happened on May 24th.
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4: Welcome to the Bloomberg Law Show. I'm June Grosso. Ahead in this hour, tensions between the administration and the federal judiciary as the top lawyer at DHS puts out a list targeting district court judges. And Trump's losses in court leave taxpayers facing millions of dollars in legal fees.

0: And I'm ashamed of certain members of the court. Absolutely ashamed.
1: In an unprecedented turn for U.S. president, Donald Trump has criticized Supreme Court justices who ruled against him, at times even ridiculing them.
0: They're just being fools and lapdogs for the rhinos and the radical left Democrats, and not that this should have anything at all to do with it. They're very unpatriotic and disloyal to our Constitution.
1: And the acting attorney general, Todd Blanche, has said the Justice Department is at war with federal judges.
2: These activist judges that they have a robe on, but they are more political, or certainly as political, as the most liberal governor or DA.
1: And now the Department of Homeland Security has taken the administration's attacks on federal judges to a new level. Its top lawyer has posted a list of the, quote, worst of the worst district court judges. DHS General Counsel James Percival listed four judges who ruled against the administration's immigration agenda in a post on X. It mirrors the way the department lists the names of dangerous immigrants as the worst of the worst. This as threats against federal judges have more than tripled over the past decade. Joining me is Judge Esther Salas of the U.S. District Court for the District of New Jersey. Judge Salas, what was your reaction when you saw this post by DHS's top lawyer?
3: My reaction was a bit of shock, because I wouldn't have imagined that a representative like General Counsel of DHS would be launching something like this that I think is an attack personally on the judges, and not on the merits, but on the judge. And I think some of the procedural information even provided in those ex posts are inaccurate. And so I worry for those judges, and I worry what is to come from every judge that finds him or herself on this weekly, you know, unveiling, if you will, of the new worst of the worst district judge. I just don't understand what's the end game. What is the end game with this type of rhetoric coming out of DHS? I don't understand it.
1: These judges, the four judges that were listed because they ruled against the administration's immigration agenda.
3: Yeah, you know, I think that it's pretty clear that they're taking issue with the judge's rulings, and instead of appealing the judges, they're launching these personal attacks. I mean, the point of indicating the president who nominated them. What's the point of that? And then going on to, in some instances, mischaracterize what the judge did and why the judge did it. And certainly not attaching links to the judge's opinions or the docket so that his followers can maybe judge for themselves. This is, I think, an intentional agenda of attacking judges. And it's this negative PR campaign that I think we've got, sadly, more instances of DHS doing this. This isn't the first time that we see these types of tactics used to unfairly attack judges. We saw DHS do this to Judge McElroy, and indicating on a government website that judge posed a national security threat. And the judge got threatened after that reckless post on, again, a government website. We see it with Judge DeBose in Rhode Island, and that was a judge that there was an intentional act to keep key information from the judge in that instance. The judge was not told about a murder investigation that was ongoing in another country. And when the judge released the petitioner, they then posted how this judge was a Biden activist judge who let a potential murderer go. And that this has played out in Rhode Island. This is fact, what they've done. And the sad fact is this information about Judge DeBose is still up on the website, even though they now know that you know, they'd had to apologize for what they did with Judge DuBose. And we see now the sad case and, you know, God rest his soul, of a judge in the Middle District of Florida, Judge John Steele, who, you know, I think made a ruling based on the law. There was an opportunity for DHS to appeal the judge's ruling. They didn't. And instead, they labeled him an activist judge, put his name out there. My understanding, at least based on the information I'm looking, is that threats began to come in as a result of this. And, you know, we don't know much, so I want to be careful. But, you know, the judge is no longer with us. These are intentional acts that I think are reckless and I think put judges' lives in danger. And I just don't understand, again, what is the end game with this worst of the worst series? What are we looking to do? Are we looking to intimidate judges who don't want to be on the worst of the worst list because they're going to be now targets for threats? So are we working on intimidating judges? Are we threatening judges by putting this information out there and looking for people to then take matters into their own hands? What is the end game when we do this type of series, in quotes?
1: Yeah, well, a DHS spokesperson said that the social media thread is nothing more than a factual review of judicial decisions and their real-world consequences. If accurately describing a judge's rulings is controversial, the issue isn't the reporting, it's the rulings themselves. The record speaks for itself. Facts aren't attacks. So they're not backing down.
3: Well, then I encourage your audience to actually fact-check these ex post, because I can say procedurally they've been fact checked on my end. I'm not going to talk about the merits. They're open cases, so I can't do that as a sitting judge. But I can tell you procedurally there are inaccuracies. And we can just look to actual cases now, like what they're posting about Judge DuBose, and there is exactly evidence now that, you know, she wasn't provided the necessary information. In fact, it was intentionally kept from her. That's still up there, and that's not fact anymore. And why it remains up is beyond me. But, you know, what they continue to do is, I think, directly attacking judges personally. These are not merit-based arguments. These are, you know, these are very personal attacks on these judges. And, you know, the fact that you can do it is one thing. But should our leadership be doing this? That's the other question I have.
1: Well, it seems to be coming from the top. If you put it in the context of the administration attacking the judiciary, President Trump has repeatedly called out activist judges, and he tore into the Supreme Court justices who ruled against his tariffs, calling them fools and lapdogs. You have the acting attorney general talking about being at war with the federal judiciary. Is it sort of an attack on the rule of law?
3: You know, I've been very open and honest about my feelings with respect to the president's comments on down. And I speak to you today as Daniel's mom. You know, this is an incredibly hard month for Mark, my husband, and I. And we are reminded of what's at stake here when our political leaders are recklessly and irresponsibly using rhetoric to attack judges. What can happen? In our case, we know that a lawyer who was unhappy with the way I was handling his case, what he did 6 years ago in ringing my doorbell on a Sunday afternoon at 5 o'clock in the afternoon and taking the life of my only child, one shot to the chest, what he almost took my husband's life as well that day. There are a lot of vulnerable people out there, mentally vulnerable people, that see what our leadership is doing in really demonizing judges and vilifying us. And that is what they're doing with using terms like monsters, hating America, legal insurrectionist, rogue, corrupt, judges with agendas, activist judges. These words fuel people that perhaps are otherwise unable to really control themselves. And I just think it's irresponsible and inconsistent with the president's own counsel after the White House correspondents' dinner and the issue that happened there. I think the White House spokesperson, as along with the president, talked about toning down the rhetoric, talking about toning down, you know, the rhetoric and, you know, watching for our vitriol. And yet we see the department, DHS, doing exactly the opposite of what has been at least encouraged by the president and his own spokesperson.
1: Please stay with me, Judge Salas. Coming up next on the Bloomberg Law Show, I'll continue this conversation with federal Judge Esther Salas. President Trump doesn't appear to be toning down the rhetoric against judges. On Wednesday evening, he went into another tirade against the Supreme Court on Truth Social, complaining without any evidence that the decisions on tariffs and birthright citizenship had cost the nation trillions and trillions of dollars. He also reposted a tweet critical of Justice Amy Coney Barrett. And attorneys, looking for legal research? 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
1: The U.S. Marshals Service has reported a rise in threats against federal judges to more than 560 last year. But the administration doesn't appear to be toning down its rhetoric against judges. On Wednesday, President Trump went into another tirade against the Supreme Court on Truth Social, complaining without any evidence that the decisions on tariffs and birthright citizenship had cost the nation trillions and trillions of dollars. He also reposted a tweet critical of Justice Amy Coney Barrett. Acting Attorney General Todd Blanche has said the Justice Department is at war with judges. And the top lawyer at the Department of Homeland Security, James Percival, has put out a list targeting federal judges by name in what he calls the worst of the worst district judge edition. I've been talking to federal judge Esther Salas of the District Court of New Jersey. She lost her only child, Daniel, 6 years ago when a disgruntled lawyer posing as a delivery driver killed him when he opened the door to their home. Your Honor, when Justices Elena Kagan and Amy Coney Barrett testified before Congress asking for additional funds for more security because of increased threats that justices are getting, Justice Kagan explained how politicians calling out judges by name crosses a line and is dangerous. And she said it's designed to intimidate judges. Do you think that's what this worst of the worst list is designed to do?
3: I'm going to say that Chief Justice Roberts warned all of us in 2024 about the four illegitimate attacks. And I think that Chief Justice did a great job in reminding all of us in that report about the dangers of these tactics. We talk about violence. We talk about intimidation. We talk about the spreading of disinformation, which I believe much of what are on these ex post contain misinformation and disinformation that is being churned out to the public, the American public. And I also believe that all of this plays into the eroding of the public's confidence in the justice system. And I think this is intentional. I think there is a negative PR campaign that is being rolled out on social media, being rolled out on national news, being rolled out in these statements that come from the top down, that the justice system is broken, that the judges are rogue, that the judges are activists, that the judges are working against particular agendas. And all of this is aimed at eroding the public's confidence in the justice system. And, you know, as Daniel's mom, I can't say that this is just, you know, this is just a collection of perhaps ill-advised acts. This is a campaign that is been rolled out and in a way that I have never seen. And I don't think I've ever seen it in the way that we're seeing it now, with threats of impeachment, articles of impeachment being rolled out against judges for rulings they're making instead of appealing the judges. We're threatening judges with articles of impeachment. We're posting these statements that judges are threats to national security, that judges are activists, that judges are rogue, that judges are doing the unthinkable, that judges are disobeying SCOTUS and disobeying the Seventh Circuit. These are all statements that I think at best are taken out of context, at worst are misrepresenting the rulings that judges are making. And I am concerned that we're doing damage, and I don't know what the rippling effects of the damage that's being done on our democracy and on judges in general and on our rule of law. It's just, it's unheard of. And let me just add one other thing. As Daniel's mom, this is me, Daniel's mom talking. You know, when you call us monsters, when you say and accuse us of hating America, when you say that we're legal insurrectionists, when you say that we're rogue, when you say that we're corrupt, when you say that you have a war on judges, you are villainizing us. You are demonizing judges. And I think, and I hate to think this, but as Daniel's mom, someone that's living every day without her only child on this earth, that if something were to happen to one of us, you have in lots of words insinuated that we had it coming. And that's the irresponsible behavior that is, for me, saddening as someone that has to live every day without her only child. Daniel's birthday would have been July 13th. He would have been 26 years old. And instead, I talk to him at night when I pray to him. And I don't have my son today because a person who felt like they had to take matters into their own hands did. And I think that our political leaders who speak so recklessly and these posts that are, I think, unprecedented, I think they ought to think about what is the end game with this tactic that they seem to be rolling out very aggressively.
1: Do you know if the four judges named in this list have been getting threats since it was posted?
3: I don't know whether there have been increased threats now to these judges as a result of these postings, but, you know, we definitely have been able to track the spike in threats to judges. I mean, I gave you an instance with Judge McElroy and what DHS posted that led to threats for that particular judge. I can tell you that I know for certain that what they did with Judge DuBose in Rhode Island and what they posted and what remains on their website as to inaccurate information with respect to her honor, that led to threats against the judge. Yes, we are seeing there is a corresponding spike when we see, you know, these types of attacks against judges for rulings they've made. We see that. I don't know the extent, and I think that we all need to take a moment to think about what happened with Judge Steele, John Steele, in the Middle District of Florida. But we know that as a result of a ruling, he, instead of appealing his honor, they went ahead and basically issued, you know, a press release on an activist judge. And based on the reporting I'm hearing, his honor did receive a spike in threats coming into chambers. He's no longer with us, and God rest his soul. We lost him on, I believe, July 15th. But this is stressful. And I think what we have to remember is that judges are human, too. And when you call our chambers and threaten to kill us, and when charges are brought, as one judge told me recently, that this judge had to go to court and testify against the person who had threatened to kill this judge. And you have to sit in a courtroom and talk about the threats. When you have to come into chambers and hear horrific messages wishing you dead and wishing that you see your children killed in front of you, which, you know, I've had to hear from a colleague of mine who played me this tape that she received. And when you have articles of impeachment being brought against you, this is stressful for anyone to have to deal with, in addition to having a challenging, you know, docket and everything else. So I think that we have to be mindful of what we're doing, how, you know, the fabric of this country is like outstretched right now in terms of the attacks on the judiciary and on each other. I mean, it is horrific. We are so divided and we are just so full of anger. What are the repercussions and what are the consequences to this continued rollout of attacks against the judiciary? I don't know how other people feel, but as Daniel's mom on July 29th that I'm sitting for this interview with you, I'm saying to myself, you know, is this what we want for our country? Is this what we want for each other? Are these the standards that we want to live by in this country? And I bet you they're not. But we have to get back to holding ourselves to particular standards and holding our political leaders to those same standards. And we've got to get to a better place. And these postings, even as I said earlier, can they do them or should they be doing them? That's the question.
1: Is the judiciary taking any action against Percival for posting this list? Perhaps filing a grievance with the Bar Association for unethical conduct?
3: I'm not privy to anything. I'm speaking to you today just as Daniel's mom, just urging our leadership to act more responsibly. I mean, take whatever issues you want to take with respect to the merits of a case, take us up on appeal, you know, criticize the merits. If we look at these postings, they go far less to merits and they're personal attacks. And I just, as someone who's sort of mourning her son, I'm doing my best to warn the American public and our leadership that there are real consequences at the back end of all of this. And I, as Daniel's mom, just hope that we can all learn to, you know, disagree in an agreeable way. I hope we can get back to, you know, listening to one another and not making someone an enemy because they don't see the things the way you see them. We have a wonderful system of justice. It's not broken. And I think that in America, we need to come together as opposed to try to tear each other apart. And this is just an example for me of us acting in a way that hurts us all. It just hurts us all. So I would love for us to agree to disagree on things and when necessary, appeal us. But you heard the justices' testimony about what they've been through. Justice Coney Barrett received a pizza in my murdered son's name. I learned about that for the first time in watching her testimony. That hit me hard. We heard about swatting. This is happening to judges and justices appointed by R's and D's. This is a problem that we all can agree is not discriminating. But until we agree that we are going to approach things differently and have respect for one another, I'm afraid we just give license to this conduct and it's never going to get any better unless we all start to do better with the way we treat each other. I want to just, you know, say Chief Justice Roberts was right. Tension between the branches is as old as the Republic. But what we're seeing now in these four illegitimate attacks that he warned us about, this is far from tension. This is, in some ways, it is and it feels like war. And we've got an acting attorney general that declared war on the judges. And I just don't think this is healthy for our nation.
1: Thank you so much, Judge Salas, and my condolences over the loss of your son. I know this is a difficult time for you.
3: I appreciate that. And I hope you know that Daniel's very much a guiding light in my life and my husband's life. And I hope that he can be a guiding light for us to come back to a centered place, a place of love and light, as opposed to just hate and darkness. And

0: Seattle city leaders handled last weekend's Bite of Seattle mass shooting. A group of Black community leaders gathered Thursday morning to support Barnes. Before his resignation was even confirmed, they called on the mayor to, quote, fix her mistake. In other news, as law enforcement continues to investigate the deadly Bite of Seattle shooting, officers are asking for help from the public. The Seattle Police Department has opened an online portal where videos and photos from the event can be uploaded. It can be found on the department's blotter. Meanwhile, the suspect wanted in connection to the death of a Parkland teenager has been arrested in Mexico. The victim was fatally shot while being robbed back in May. I'm Lillian James. 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
0: It's going to be a hot Friday. We'll start the day in the high 50s with clear, sunny skies before reaching a high around 80 in the late afternoon. Nothing but blue skies and sunshine all day. Don't forget the sunscreen and maybe even a hat. The UV is expected to reach an 8, which is considered very high. We might see a little bit of wind, of course, depending on where you are, but nothing too crazy. Gusts could reach up to 14 miles per hour. I'm Lillian James. 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
12: There's been an unprecedented deluge of hundreds of lawsuits challenging the Trump administration's boundary-pushing uses of executive power, increasing the amount of taxpayer money at stake. The U.S. government is on the hook for potentially millions of dollars in legal bills demanded by successful challengers to some of the administration's most controversial executive actions and policies. According to a Bloomberg News analysis of court records, attorneys have sought fees exceeding $100,000 in at least 10 cases over the past year, totaling more than $2.5 million. Joining me is Bloomberg legal reporter Zoe Tillman, who's crunched the numbers. So, Zoe, how much could the government be on the hook for legal bills for opposing attorneys who won their cases?
13: Yeah, you know, it's hard to say. You know, we started with the place where we're at now, which is potentially millions, because we've flagged at least a number of cases where there are outstanding pending requests that total more than $2 million so far. But that's only in 10 cases. And we know that there are a number of cases where the Trump administration has lost in the district court, is appealing those losses, and where attorneys have made clear, you know, should we prevail on appeal, an attorney fee motion is coming. And there is always this delay with these types of requests where you can't get paid until litigation is completely over. So we may not see the final dollar amounts tally up until, you know, 2-3 years after this early deluge of litigation against the administration. But, you know, we're certainly dealing in the realm already of millions of dollars.
12: So tell us about the Equal Access to Justice Act of 1980 and what it requires.
13: So the thinking was at the time that, you know, individuals, ordinary Americans, small businesses, nonprofits, entities that, you know, are not deep-pocketed, may not be able to hire big law firms and lawyers to vindicate their rights, that they should not be priced out of pursuing what otherwise be legitimate claims and grievances against the government. And the thinking by Congress was, you know, if they set limits on who would be eligible to recover their fees. So it's, you know, there are net worth caps for small businesses. There are employee caps for nonprofits. Profits, employee caps. So the idea is to keep it to people who, entities that, you know, are not big corporations that obviously, you know, may not need the government to pay back their legal fees. And the thinking is, if you're a prevailing party and the government's position in litigation was not, quote, substantially justified, which has been interpreted pretty broadly by courts, you know, even if DOJ says we made a good faith argument here, if they were found to have certainly done something obviously unlawful, unconstitutional, courts have been pretty willing to say, you know, that was not a substantially justified position that you took in this litigation. And the courts can award fees. The amounts tend not to be very high. In doing the historical analysis, in most cases, setting aside Social Security and veterans benefits cases, of which there are thousands, and that's sort of a different animal from what we're talking about here, most of the time these fee awards fall below $100,000. So it's, you know, not a lot of money, but for an ordinary everyday person, tens of thousands of dollars, if they had to lay out that money to vindicate their rights, is certainly a significant amount of money.
12: So, Zoe, in looking at the list that you have in your story about the requests for fees, the top requests have to do with cases involving research funding cuts. And the Nonprofit Association of American Universities is looking for more than $1.5 million for its attorneys. Of course, one of their attorneys is Paul Clement, the former Solicitor General, who's argued more cases before the Supreme Court than anyone else.
13: Right. That's the cases that deal with the rate that agencies reimburse research institutions for the indirect costs of doing government research. So, you know, the costs of running these labs, of, you know, the sort of overhead, not the core funding for the project. So the agencies have tried to cut that rate down, and research institutions have said this is the lifeblood. Our ability to function depends on getting reimbursed, not just for, you know, the hours that we do the experiment or the research, but for the cost of doing business of research. So yes, those were the four cases by the Association of American Universities where Paul Clement, who is this, you know, bold-faced name in legal circles for many years, is among the lawyers, which include other very accomplished lawyers, other big law firms in Washington. But this is some of the highest dollar requests because it has involved these very experienced veteran Washington lawyers.
12: Well, I was going to say, are they looking for $500 an hour for Paul Clement? Because that's sort of a drop in the bucket for him, isn't it? It's not really what he would normally charge. I mean, they charge thousands of dollars now.
13: That's right. So the Equal Access to Justice Act does set a baseline for fees. And normally, I think the baseline rate is, it's like $125 an hour with wiggle room for cost of living. So I think the actual baseline year to year tends to be closer to like $200 and $250 an hour. But the law allows for some discretion. If lawyers can say, you know, there was special expertise that they brought, it was extraordinary litigation involving novel questions of law, you know, if it was a heavier lift than your ordinary lawsuit against an agency, there is this ability to ask for higher rates. Now, the government will come back sometimes and say, those rates are too high. You've put in for working too many hours on this. We don't think that's reasonable. In those cases, they're also arguing that this association is not eligible to get fees, that they were really suing on behalf of their members. The association has said that's not what the standard is. There's litigation about this. So, you know, we're seeing some cases where the government is reaching settlements and acknowledging that there is this law that compels them when they lose, in many cases, to pay up, but also in some cases exercising their ability back and to say, you know, even if we do have to pay fees, it should not be that much.
2: And so if they can't reach a settlement, a judge will decide on the amount?
13: Okay. That's right. They'll decide, you know, were they a prevailing party? Was the government's position substantially justified? Are the requested fees reasonable? And then, you know, ultimately a judge will enter an order saying, I find the government has to pay, you know, yes, you have to pay Paul Clement, but only $350 an hour, not $500 an hour. They get into that kind of granular level of this.
2: Now, immigration cases, the Supreme Court is going to hear a case involving the Equal Access to Justice Act and immigration.
13: That's right. So, you know, we've had a couple different buckets here, and that's part of where our estimate of this potentially being millions of dollars at stake also includes these other cases where if you have your standard, you know, I sued an agency because they did X with grants and we won and now we get money. Second category is habeas cases where the Trump administration has enacted a very aggressive push to ramp up immigration arrests and deportations. And that has resulted in a concurrent, you know, increase, explosion really of litigation to try and free people from immigration custody while they are fighting whether they can be deported. And in cases where the government has lost, where judges have said, you know, you have to release this person, not necessarily that they can't be deported, but, you know, they can't be in custody, circuits have split about whether that counts as a, you know, prevailing party, substantially justified or not, under the Equal Access to Justice Act. And some courts have awarded fees, and the amounts tend to be smaller than the six-figure requests that we're seeing in these really high profile cases, but there are a lot of these cases. So, you know, the stakes are also high for what the Supreme Court does with this next term. You know, if it's 500 cases with a couple thousand dollars in each awarded, you can see how the financial stakes there balloons if the court says that they can recover these attorney fees. Now, we should say, you know, this court has, with a conservative majority, has largely sided with the government on issues related to immigration. So it does seem like there is an uphill battle for advocates here who are arguing that this law should cover people who successfully sue the government to get out of custody. But it's a big ticket issue on many levels, both in terms of the rights of people in these cases and also the amount of money that is at stake if the government loses.
2: Explain what the judgment fund is and how it's different from EJIA.
13: They're mostly separate. EJIA fees are typically paid by the agency that was sued and that lost. So there are each year, you know, this analysis of how much each agency has had to pay in EJIA fees and how many claims they've had to pay out. The judgment fund is sort of separate. When you sue the government because you tripped and fell on the National Mall and you got hurt, because a government employee in a car hit your car, you know, you were in an accident, or as we've increasingly seen, you know, cases against the government for damages for certain types of constitutional violations, other types of damages, harms, tort actions, those are not EJIA cases. And when you get attorney fees for winning against the government in those types of cases, or if you reach a settlement, that money typically comes out of the judgment fund, which is a central pool of money. It's an indefinite permanent appropriation from Congress that makes money available to the government to pay court judgments, which can include attorney fees. Sometimes there is some overlap depending on how cases are styled against the government. But when we're talking about sort of bread and butter suing agencies for carrying out policies that this administration's opponents contend are unlawful or in any administration, when they win attorney fees, it tends to come out of this EJIA bucket as opposed to the judgment fund bucket, with the understanding that there is some fuzzying of those lines sometimes.
2: I was surprised in your story you also talk about there's a jazz musician who's looking for $250,000 in legal fees. Tell us about that case.
13: Yeah, so this is a case involving the Kennedy Center in Washington, which is, you know, it's not a federal agency. We called it a quasi-public institution. It was created as a living memorial to the late President John F. Kennedy. The board is largely appointed by the president. It receives some federal dollars. There is some degree of federal oversight, even though it, you know, isn't an agency within the executive branch in the traditional sense. So this case was sort of interesting as a Trump-adjacent legal fight that has also now resulted in a fee issue where after the board voted to put Donald Trump's name on the Kennedy Center and to add him to the official name, a number of shows and artists pulled out of performing at the center. And this musician who had performed, I think, a Christmas Eve concert for many years was one of those artists who withdrew and canceled his performance. So the Kennedy Center sued. And he had said at the time, there were public statements, you know, in news reports that it was because of this renaming move. He's defeated the lawsuit in D.C. Superior Court, the local court here. Judge found that the Kennedy Center was unlikely to win its breach of contract claim. And he's now arguing, his lawyers are arguing that the Kennedy Center is on the hook to pay their legal fees to the tune of more than $250,000.
2: Great research, Zoe. A great story. Thanks so much. That's Bloomberg legal reporter Zoe Tillman. I'm June Grosso. Stay with us. Today's top story.
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18: From ABC News, I'm Dave Packard. The federal government is warning communities about cyber threats to water systems.
19: State officials and the FBI are trying to determine who is behind a wide-scale cyber attack targeting more than 30 water treatment systems in the state of Minnesota. In one case, the hackers were actually able to shut down the flow of water from the well and water treatment plant in the tiny city of Brahm, forcing officials to provide clean water to residents already stored in its water tower.
18: ABC's Pierre Thomas, multiple U.S. officials tell ABC News the attacks may be linked to Iran. Growing concerns about Russia's war in Ukraine possibly expanding. A Russian missile hit Poland during an attack on Ukraine.
20: Poland and NATO saying their air and ground defenses were activated. Prime Minister Tusk also saying the missile was a Russian KH-101 cruise missile. It came as Russia unleashed another massive air assault into western Ukraine, where Poland shares a border. Those strikes killing at least 8 people, including 3 children in one family. Britt Clenett, ABC News, London.
18: President Trump's new multinational board of peace said Thursday that Hamas has agreed to disarm. Hamas has not confirmed their acceptance of the agreement outlined by the U.S. A judge in Georgia handed Colin Gray a 15-year prison sentence Thursday for giving his son Colt Gray the gun that was used in the Appalachian High School mass shooting. ABC's Faith Abube.
0: Prosecutors argued even though Gray's 14-year-old son had mental health problems and was obsessed with school shooters, the Georgia father bought him an assault-style rifle for Christmas. His son is serving life without the possibility of parole, and now Colin Gray is sentenced to 15 years in prison. And this landmark case is now the latest in a wider push across this country to hold parents accountable for their children. Deadly school shootings.
18: From April to June, new data shows GDP growth slowed to just 1.5% as inflation took hold. 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
21: On Thursday afternoon, Seattle Mayor Katie Wilson announced she had accepted a letter of resignation from Police Chief Sean Barnes. The statement attributed a quote to Chief Barnes that says, quote, "It has been an honor to serve the Seattle Police Department and the city," end quote. With a quote from Wilson reading, quote, "Chief Barnes has served this department and the city with dedication, and I'm grateful for his service," end quote. However, the news is not sitting well among members of the Seattle City Council. Prior to this confirmation, Councilmember Deborah Juarez told Chris Daniels of Como News.
22: People of Seattle want confidence in their mayor. And right now, I don't know if the people of Seattle have confidence in the mayor. I have confidence in Chief Barnes. I do not have confidence in this administration.
21: And before his resignation was even announced, Black community leaders gathered at Seattle City Hall to support Barnes. The leaders represented groups like the Seattle NAACP, Urban League of Metropolitan Seattle, and Community Passageways. The Seattle Times reports several were able to meet with Mayor Wilson Thursday morning to urge her to, quote, fix her mistake. In other news, the suspect wanted in connection with a local murder back in May has been arrested. Northwest News Radio's Brian Calvert has more on the newest development in the murder of 17-year-old Braylon Diaz.
10: The Parkland teenager and his girlfriend were out walking when a car pulled up and someone inside demanded his gold necklace. Even though he handed it over, someone in the car shot and killed Braylon. Pierce County prosecutors believe that someone is 21-year-old Brandon Torres Mesa, who disappeared shortly after charges were announced. The News Tribune reports that Torres Mesa has been found in Mexico and he's been returned to this country. Eventually, he'll be back in Pierce County to face those charges. Two other people were arrested in connection with that fatal shooting, both in the car when this happened on May 24th.
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4: Conversation with Bizorg Mikhail Sharafidin and Yegana Torbate, co-authors of the book Stolen Revolution, Betrayal and Hope in Modern Iran. We're talking about how the Iranian economy actually works. We do, in fact, have two perfect guests on who will teach us much more about this. We're going to be speaking with Yegana Torbati, Iran correspondent for The New York Times, as well as Bizorg Mikhail Sharafidin. He's the head of digital at Iran International. So both of you, thank you so much for coming on Odd Lots.
5: Thank you so much for having me.
6: Thanks for having us.
4: Oh, and I should, of course, mention that they are the co-authors of a brand new book, Stolen Revolution, Betrayal and Hope in Modern Iran. So again, thank you both so much for coming on. Why don't we just start, what is the premise of this book? Why was this an important book to write, or what endeavored you to go on this project?
5: Yeah, well, thank you so much for having us. I mean, we started on this project around 5.5 years ago, so late 2020. And I think our vision was, at first, we were very focused on kind of trying to explain, as you sort of mentioned, Iran's political economy, and in particular, sort of the roots of corruption and sort of state control and influence over the economy over the past 50 years. And then, of course, as time went on and since 2020, a lot of things have happened in Iran and our focus both broadened and I think deepened. But sort of throughout our book is sort of this continuous thread of the promises that the current government, the Islamic government, came to power on in 1979, particularly around social justice and how it might redistribute Iran's really immense resources, and sort of what that has actually led to in practice today, which is far from those promises.
7: Yeah. So you describe the Islamic Republic as evolving into this sort of mafia-like state. And I guess there's a difference between an authoritarian government and a corrupt one, although they often go hand in hand. How did Iran kind of evolve from the authoritarian Islamic Republic to a place that, in terms of its economy, was actually extracting value from its people?
6: Yeah, I think maybe it's good to define what do we mean by a mafia state.
7: Yeah.
6: And what's the difference between a mafia state and a normal totalitarian government? I think in a normal society, all citizens are equal and they benefit the same from the government and the wealth of a nation. But in a mafia state, you should imagine a layered society, and citizens are rewarded based on their loyalty to the system. So the more loyal you are to the government and the state, the more you will benefit from the resources. So that's how the Islamic Republic was from the beginning. And it excluded its critics and it rewarded people who were loyal. And it was an ideological government. So people who believed in the values of the Islamic Republic were rewarded. But as we move forward, we see that this trend was reflected more and more in the economy. You see that how revolutionary guards and other religious foundations, they come and take over a big chunks of the economy. And I can say that this mafia state and the layered society is even reflected in Iran's foreign policy. So in the eyes of Iranian state, maybe a Hezbollah member in Lebanon or a Houthi militia in Yemen, they are more loyal to the Islamic Republic than, let's say, a professor at Tehran University. So they should benefit more from the wealth of the nation. So that's why we have had all these discussions within the Islamic Republic that while the Iranian government can't afford to provide free milk at schools, it has the money to give to its proxies in the region to kind of reward their loyalty.
7: Right. Maybe I should back up even further at this point and ask, the Iranian Revolution, how much of that was about economic grievances on the part of the people, the idea that, as so many revolutions are, you know, things need to get better, versus just the clergy basically seizing power?
5: I think it was sort of a mix of a few different things. The working classes and sort of the lower socioeconomic classes did not really jump in to be part of the revolutionary coalition until quite late in the game, when they really started to suffer from some of the Shah's economic policies kind of towards the very end. Really, at the beginning, it was more kind of like the middle classes and the intellectuals who were sort of forming this kind of revolutionary coalition from a bunch of different impulses. There were some who wanted kind of an Islamic government. There were others who were communists and were kind of more anti-US, anti-imperialist. And there were others who just wanted kind of a secular liberal democracy and felt that the Shah was trampling on people's rights. All of those people kind of joined in. But what we see, especially kind of towards the end of the revolution, as we're getting to 1979, is that the leader of the revolution, Ruhollah Khomeini, who then became the leader of the new government, he wanted to kind of co-opt some of the most effective sort of leftist arguments, because he wanted kind of their young people, their supporters, to sort of also support him. And so, you know, these arguments of kind of the bourgeoisie versus the proletariat, you know, Khomeini kind of adopted some of those terms with an Islamic tinge. And therefore, sort of, he promised, and then in the first few months, especially of the revolution, he also promised that, you know, we are going to provide for the poor. We're going to provide free electricity, free buses for the poor. We're going to build housing. And I think the government sort of wanted to present itself as being on behalf of some of the kind of the lower classes of society, and presented them kind of as its base. As time goes on, what we see, especially kind of in the last 10 to 15 years, it sort of turned its back on a lot of those promises, to where it's not even really even pretending anymore that that is kind of what it's aimed at. And we can kind of talk about sort of some of the turning points there. But it really was kind of a gradual shift over time. And then especially since 2017, you really see this growing dissatisfaction amongst not just middle class Iranians, but also people who are poor and struggling against what this revolution has brought to them.
4: Okay, everyone's ability to derive wealth or income or is somehow linked to where they stand in this hierarchy of supporting the government or supporting the state in some way or another. Let's talk about where the government gets its resources to make these allocations, whether it's housing, whether it's electricity, whether it's obviously munitions for various groups, etc. Obviously, we know oil is a big part of it, but what are the main, how would you big picture decompose what the Iranian economy sort of basically looks like?
5: So I think, of course, yeah, oil is a big one. It has kind of this huge resource that's very valuable and that it can kind of use to fund itself. But also, Iran has a pretty diversified economy in terms of its industrial base. And that is partially as a result of kind of the Shah's own policies, but then also sort of this idea that took root after the revolution, that we need to provide for ourselves. We need to be self-sufficient. This was a very important kind of part of both the ideology of kind of present in that moment in general, this sort of like 20th century, 60s, 70s backlash against interference by world powers in the internal affairs of Iran and of other countries. So there was kind of this very strong idea, especially among Iranian leftists and including in you know, some of the clerical class, that we need to kind of establish our own industries and be independent. So Iran has a car industry. Iran has steel plants that were built after the Iran-Iraq war, and it became operational sort of after the Iran-Iraq war, that produce, you know, huge amounts of steel, you know, kind of leading the Middle East in that industry. And these industries are maybe not necessarily the most efficient, and they don't have a ton of foreign investment, but they provide employment. Iran has a huge agricultural sector, which is an enormous source of jobs in Iran, which has been very important as it's been under sanction. Of course, the agricultural sector has a lot of other costs, including overuse of water, which Iran has been facing, but it's an important, at least, source of jobs in the economy. So these are all these major industries that kind of first start out after the revolution being very much under the purview of the formal state, kind of what we in the West would recognize as a government, including a ministry that is answerable to parliament that oversees, for instance, the steel industry or the mines in Iran. Over time, and we should kind of talk about this more, the control over those industries moves away from sort of the recognized parts of the state into kind of this shadow state, you know, which is sort of much more linked to the security forces and to these entities that are kind of controlled by the clerics, but aren't really accountable to the rest of the government.
6: If I add a bit to that, because if you look at the history of the Islamic Republic, well, of course, the revolution started with this massive wave of nationalization.
1: Okay.
6: The state took control of the major industries, shipping, mining, banking, and many more. But gradually, as we come forward, after a decade or two, the Iranian state decided the privatization of these major industries. But I think the main problem was the corruption, but we didn't see real privatization. So usually people who were close to centers of power, they came and took over these industries, and they took them over with a very low price. Like imagine factories that were owned by the government. They were taken over by elements very close to the security forces. And so after that, many of these factories, they didn't come back to production. The machinery was sold and the land was turned into maybe a residential place to build apartments in. So we saw that level. But still, as Yegane mentioned, we have private sector in Iran. You know, the problem with private sector is that if a business becomes successful and it passes a certain threshold, you will see the security forces coming and knocking on your door, and they want their share. And that's again, it's like a mafia state. If you can imagine, if you have a restaurant in mafia movies, if you have a successful restaurant, they would come and they want their share from these businesses. And as we showed in the book, one of the major new sectors was the startup sector. Of course, this sector was started by many Iranians who came back from abroad to launch this sector, but they saw that how the security forces came and forced them to give up these firms.
7: Stay tuned for more of our interview with Yegane Torbati and Bezer Sherifedin. We're talking about their new book, Stolen Revolution, Betrayal and Hope in Modern Iran, as well as what makes the Iranian economy really work. 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I'm Tracy Alloway.
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7: And I'm Tracy Alloway.
2: Today's episode is looking at how the Iranian economy actually works. We are speaking with Yegana Torbati and Bezorg Mekher Sharafadin. We are talking about their book, Stolen Revolution, Betrayal and Hope in Modern Iran.
7: Just in terms of the state, like, becoming more intertwined with the private sector, I learned two new words, or I guess terms, from your book, and I'm going to mispronounce the first one because I've only ever read it. I've never said it aloud, but bunyads? Is that right?
5: Bunyads, yeah.
7: Bunyads. Okay, bunyads, and then invisible ports. Can you talk a little bit more about those two things as sort of examples of how the state becomes intertwined with the private sector or the general economy?
6: Okay, so again, these religious foundations, they were launched at the beginning of the revolution, and they're very interesting. So like one of them was this massive foundation that was established to distribute the wealth among the poor. And it seemed quite a noble cause. And of course, we had other foundations to look after families of martyrs of Iran-Iraq war and the veterans of the war. So these massive foundations, they were established by the order of the founder of the revolution, Ayatollah Khomeini. And the heads of those foundations, they had massive power. So we show in the book, for example, that how the head of one of these foundations he wanted to import some wheelchairs into the country to give it to the veterans of war. But at that time, the Minister of Industries, he was against the import because he believed that the imports of German wheelchairs will be undermining the domestic production. But the head of foundation, he was an MP at that time, member of the parliament. So he went to the parliament and passed a bill to allow the foundation to import anything they want without any government supervision. And he wanted to do that to maintain the revolutionary nature of the foundation. And he didn't want to be constrained by bureaucracy and red tape. It's interesting that the same person, decades later, he becomes the speaker of the parliament during the reform movement, and he founds these invisible ports or invisible jetties. That, how is that? So we see that these foundations and the Revolutionary Guards, they had massive power to import anything they wanted without audit and without taxation. And this character of the book, decades later, he goes to southern ports of Iran, and he saw a dedicated port that belonged to the Revolutionary Guards, and they could import anything they wanted without any supervision of the government. So in a way, you see how this mafia state was formed gradually, how the revolutionary nature of the foundation forced them into creating a system which was not transparent from the start. And later on, the same system turned into a mafia state.
5: And you sort of see how there is some good intentions, right? Like the idea of importing higher quality wheelchairs from abroad to help veterans of the war who had been injured. You know, that is a laudable intention. But he, you know, this character, this person that we're talking about, Mehdi Karoubi, he sort of in that decision in the 1980s establishes this idea that these foundations, and it wasn't just him, but this was just one example, these foundations are above the law, and they get special dispensations and special privileges because they're kind of associated with the revolutionary state. Private companies don't get those rights. Entities, you know, that are disconnected from the government don't get those rights. But he establishes that, and that same thinking, you know, as it continues and is not challenged over the years, sort of grows into eventually these invisible ports and many other abuses.
2: It's so striking, like, listening to this, because you, I mean, on the one hand, obviously, Iran, very distinct story. But on the other hand, with so many of these themes we've already discussed, you see like echoes of them or versions of them in all sorts of developing states or whatever. You know, obviously, when you talk about, oh, here is a steel factory or some industrial facility, and then it's been repurposed in some way for some non-vital thing, you sort of think about late era Soviet Union, for example. It's like, here's the company that wants to make bread, but they just sell all their parts abroad for hard cash and then don't actually serve their purpose. Were there ever any forces in government that tried to keep some of these entities in line? I assume there must be, like, some conflict or effort to sort of maintain this thing where you have something that resembles industry, has some perverse incentive to maybe, like, take some shortcut for the personal gain of whoever is the controlling entity. Were there ever attempts to build in mechanisms such that these perhaps public resources couldn't be expropriated in some way?
5: For sure. I mean, there were definitely people who maybe too late sort of saw the errors of some of the ways that the government had acted, including people who had been part of the problem, you know, in earlier on in their career. So, like, for example, Mehdi Karoubi, who we mentioned, who was a cleric, who an MP, he led one of these bunyads, but then later on becomes part of the reform movement and rises to great power and tries when he's in parliament to establish some standards of transparency for these entities, these bunyads and other institutions that answer directly to Iran's supreme leader. And he's unsuccessful. By that point, which was the late 90s, early 2000s, these entities and the supreme leader himself were just far too powerful for the elected government to really put a check on. There's another anecdote that we talk about at length in the book, which was in 2004 when Iran was opening a new airport airport. And this is, you know, a big moment for Iran. They had been planning this airport actually since before the revolution. Of course, it was delayed, you know, because of that and because of the war. But this was going to be kind of this big moment when Iran was going to have an airport to kind of rival Dubai and Istanbul. On the day that it's being opened, the Revolutionary Guards drive armored land cruisers onto the runway and prevent the first plane from landing. They have to be begged by the transport minister before they allow it to land. When the second plane wants to come in, they scramble a fighter jet and threaten it, and it has to divert south to Isfahan. And why did this happen? The transport minister later revealed in a series of interviews, because the guards had wanted the contract to operate that airport, but they hadn't provided the best price. And so the government had given it to a Turkish-Austrian firm. And the airport was shut down. It was basically a no-fly zone for months. And it was reopened with state firms running the airport rather than this foreign contract. And so, you know, our character, Mehdi Karoubi, he's a Speaker of Parliament. His MPs write a report about what happened. But ultimately, there's no accountability for that action. And as we go on in time, we get to a point where the guards don't even really have to take such a dramatic step. Their dominance in contracting and in, you know, different parts of Iran's economy sort of goes unquestioned. And I think the element of Iran's government that is somewhat unique, at least in its specifics from, you know, a place like the Soviet Union or other places, is that because all of these institutions answer to someone who's sort of seen as a holy figure and whose power comes from God, effectively, it's much more difficult to question both his authority and to establish any accountability over institutions that only report to him, which is how Iran's government is structured. Both the military and these big bunyans only report to him. And how can you question someone who's, you know, effectively God's representative?
7: I mean, the extraction from the private sector, how much of that is about consolidating political power? And how much of it is about being worried about, I guess, foreign threats that might come in through additional capital in the country? Like, can you kind of decompose or try to maybe psychoanalyze the motivations for instance, the Iranian guards wanting to stop a new airport from operating?
6: I think the way I see it is the competition of different factions within the same system.
7: Yeah.
6: It's not that one faction wants to have all the money and the other faction is promoting transparency and is fighting corruption. Usually you see with a change of government, you see that how the new government tries to empower people and elements close to that. And we explain that in the book and how, for example, Ahmadinejad, when he came to power, he tried to empower people close to him. But when next presidents, when they come, including Hassan Rouhani, we see that he also tried to somehow make sure that people close to him can benefit from the such resources. So I think there is this infighting that you see, that sometimes the Revolutionary Guards, they need to use their military and intelligence power, and sometimes the other faction can take control. But overall, I think there are many elements that have added to this competition. Of course, the sanctions are one of those. Like, decades of sanctions, they have created this lack of transparency within the state. And each faction, they come and they try to take a part of the business, trying to show that themselves essential for the everyday affairs of the country to be handled. For example, before that, Iranian oil ministry has been in charge of selling oil. That's been the case for decades. But when the sanctions increased in recent decades and the government couldn't pay its debts to, let's say, Iran's police and their military forces, it gave them access to oil. So a big part of Iranian oil export has been done by the Revolutionary Guards at this stage. Some estimate that half of the Iranian oil is sold by the Revolutionary Guards. So I think the way I see it is just these different factions, constantly fighting with one another, trying to have a bigger share of the economy.
5: You know, Tracy, I think your question, like, there's one anecdote that sort of exactly answers it. So I think it's both. I think they came by their suspicion of foreign intervention in Iran's economy, honestly. I mean, if you look at the 20th century history of Iran, it is one of economic exploitation of the country by world powers, U.S., the British, the Russians, etc., have used that ideology in a way that has benefited themselves. So I think Buzurg's answer stands, but I also think that it's sort of both of those factors that you identified acting at once.
7: More to come from our conversation on Iran's political economy with Yeganeh Torbati and Buzurg Meher Sharafeddin, authors of the new book, Stolen Revolution, Betrayal and Hope in Modern Iran. I'm Tracy Alloway.
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4: Seattle Mayor Katie Wilson has announced she has accepted a letter of resignation from Police Chief Sean Barnes. This comes after criticism of how

0: A teenager has been arrested in Mexico. The victim was fatally shot while being robbed back in May. I'm Lillian James. You're listening to Northwest News Radio.
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0: It's going to be a hot Friday. We'll start the day in the high 50s with clear sunny skies before reaching a high around 80 in the late afternoon. Nothing but blue skies and sunshine all day. Don't forget the sunscreen and maybe even a hat. The UV is expected to reach an 8, which is considered very high. We might see a little bit of wind, of course, depending on where you are, but nothing too crazy. Gusts could reach up to 14 miles per hour. I'm Lillian James. 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
10: 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I'm Joe Ozenthal.
11: And I'm Tracy Alloway.
10: On today's show, we are discussing the political economy of Iran with our Yegane Torbati and Bezorg Mecher Sherafeddin. They are the co-authors of the book Stolen Revolution, Betrayal and Hope in Modern Iran.
11: Can we talk about the tech sector specifically? Yeah. Because, again, this was surprising to learn that at one point Iran had a vibrant startup scene. But on the other hand, it kind of makes sense. If you think about a place where, because of sanctions, you don't have a lot of Amazons or Ubers around, then maybe that's the perfect,
10: I also just associate Iran with having a lot of young, educated people. Yeah,
11: absolutely. So what did Iran's tech startup scene actually look like?
12: Yeah, I mean, this is a fascinating chapter and one that we really dug into. So, you know, Iran was the second country in the Middle East after Israel to get access to the internet. So it's a very kind of like tech forward, pioneering country in that way. And towards the end, towards the early 2010s, more and more young people are starting to get online. The Rouhani government, kind of this more moderate government coming in, they enabled access to 3G and 4G internet. So there's suddenly this access to mobile data and to the ability to kind of have apps and stream video, all those sort of things. So it really took off, and Iranian users wanted content, they wanted apps. And as you mentioned, sanctions meant that even with a nuclear deal, because the nuclear deal, if you remember, did not allow American companies to go into Iran. So the leading tech companies in the world, Amazon, Uber, Lyft, they could not operate. So there's this sort of protected ecosystem of 80 million at that time, 85 million or so population that needed apps, and Iranian businesses could suddenly launch and serve those people. And so that's really what happened. So you kind of start to see the first inklings of this sort of tech industry forming in the early 2010s. You get some very early foreign investment even before the nuclear deal happening, and some Iranian expats moving back and sort of seeing what's happening and starting venture capital funds. And this really then takes off after the nuclear deal is signed in 2015 and goes into effect in early 2016. And foreign investors are just really intrigued by this idea that we finally have, like, the last sort of green field opportunity is in Iran, and maybe it could be the next Russia, maybe it could be the next China, and we could really get in early on this. And so that, you know, we kind of trace what happens after that.
10: You know, it's great if you go to the website of the University of Tehran, where I am right now. It's all the cliches of every university. They have a picture of a bunch of happy grads. They have the required photo of a multiracial classroom, which every university has on their website, all of these people learning. But let's talk a little bit more about what the, okay, you mentioned like the Ubers and Lyfts, et cetera. Like, what else were people trying to build? Like, how far did this ecosystem push? And then you mentioned, okay, eventually a company gets to a point, it reached some threshold in which, like, it is no longer really able to, like, operate as, like, a private entity that pursues shareholder value as its mission. What's the second, after all this excitement, like, where does it go?
12: Yeah, so, I mean, I will say a lot of the startups were kind of familiar. There were sort of like versions of things that we'd be familiar with in the West. So there's the Amazon of Iran called DigiKala. There's the Uber of Iran called Snap. There's food delivery apps. There's all sorts of things. There's also things that are kind of more unique. But those, the most successful companies, the ones like kind of right out the gate, are the ones that are sort of taking business models that have been tried and true in the rest of the world and localizing them for Iran. So, you know, they start to really grow, and this kind of takes everyone by surprise, including the government. I think, you know, from interviews I've done, it seemed like the government really sort of thought this stuff was sort of whatever, you know, like, okay, I think they didn't quite realize how quickly this field would grow. And our character that we kind of follow in the book starts his own venture capital fund, first with domestic funding, and then brings in a lot of external funding as well from Europe and Russian investors. This sort of, I think, takes a lot of the conservative kind of established forces by surprise. And what we very quickly see is a backlash. And first, it kind of takes the form of sort of hidden kind of whispers. There's like a mysterious Telegram channel that forms that starts making accusations against some of the startup founders and you know, sort of people around that sector. The startups are very much associated. In some cases, they did not mean to be, but in some cases, they did sort of form an alliance. They're associated with the elected government of Hassan Rouhani. And, you know, there were already these factions kind of developing that were very against Rouhani, particularly in the Revolutionary Guards, and sort of saw him and his diplomats as being too conciliatory towards the U.S. So this backlash from the security state is kind of forming. People are being interrogated. They're being, you know, sometimes arrested. Even their offices are being raided. And at the same time, what we document is that people, kind of middlemen with a foot in the security state and a foot in the private sector, people who had been, you know, Ministry of Defense officials or who had served at on the boards of some of these bunyads, et cetera, they start to make an offer to some of the startups. And basically the offer is, give us like 5% of your shares and we will help protect you from these accusations and from the risks that you're facing. And some of the startup founders take that deal. You know, we really try to get into their mindset, and we interviewed over 70 people for this section of the book. And I think some of them didn't understand really what was happening. They felt beleaguered and they felt quite at risk. And they wanted to save their companies. They wanted to do what they felt like was good work, employing people, providing middle-class jobs. And so some of them took that deal. And we see, for instance, the Uber of Iran, Snap, sold a large portion of its shares to one of the bunyads. There's another kind of rideshare company that launches with Revolutionary Guard financing. And then ultimately, just a couple years ago, we sort of trace the specifics of this and how much, you know, the company tried to resist. But ultimately, the Amazon of Iran, Digicolor, did sell 40% of its shares to a telecom that is part owned by one of these bunyads as well. So we really kind of see this exciting, vibrant, thriving industry that was not deeply connected to the government over time, then kind of is subdued by those government forces.
10: By the way, Tracy, I just found this very interesting article from 2020, that company Snap. Mm-hmm. In order to get onto the, there's a story from Rest of World, they got on the Apple App Store mm-hmm. by disguising the app as a music streaming app. And then only upon a user logging in with an Iranian IP address would its full capabilities as a ride hailing app emerge. And then I guess Apple has since banned that. But some clever ingenuity there.
11: Yeah, very smart. So one thing I'm wondering is, at the time of this tech boom, such as it was, there were some Iranian officials that seemed to be supportive of it. I can't remember his exact name, but there was someone in the ministry who was like actually actively promoting tech at the same time that you had other actors in the government who are starting like disinformation campaigns to smear these companies and making, you know, not so subtle threats and things like that. Again, I'm fascinated by the coordination problem or lack of coordination here, because it really seems like people are like off doing different things. And if you're a business owner, how are you supposed to respond to all these competing interests?
13: Yeah.
11: It's not a question, I guess. It's a statement.
12: I can add a little bit to this. I think that is the huge challenge that, like, Iran's not just, for instance, a corrupt state or just an authoritarian state. It's also sort of chaotic. And I think that is what is poisonous to business almost more than any other part of it. You know, I'm not a China expert, but my sense is that, you know, when it comes to China, if you have an understanding with the Communist Party, then you're good to go. In Iran, even if you do end up making a deal with, you know, some bunyad, selling your shares, whatever it might be, it's a mafia structure, but there's also all these underbosses, and they all kind of compete with each other, and their power sways from day to day. So yes, one entity within the government was really supporting these startups and wanted them to succeed. And his administration was sort of hated by the more powerful security forces. So for the startup guys, a lot of whom were coming, you know, they were expats, they were kind of coming back to Iran. Yeah. They were bewildered by this. And as you both know, I mean, business requires certainty. And that has been, I think, more detrimental, the instability of the actual government structure and figuring out what it wants from day to day. That's been more poisonous almost than the actual fact of like, okay, I got to make a deal with like such and such entity and, you know, be able to continue my work safely.
13: You know, the closest comparison that comes to my mind is like Greek mythology. I'm reading Odysseus.
10: Oh, yeah.
13: And I realized that Zeus doesn't have the absolute power. So Iran's supreme leader didn't have the absolute power. He needs to manage between all different gods and goddesses. And in the case of Odysseus, you see that he is supported by some gods to go back home, but some angry gods are trying to block his return to back home. So yeah, I think a businessman in Iran is just like it's a real odyssey.
11: What is Iran's political economy? You know, the story we just heard about chaos and competing factions and all of that suggest for the future of the Iran-US conflict.
12: I mean, we see this right now, right? There's multiple factions inside Iran. There's kind of this hardline faction that is really harshly attacking the president and the foreign minister for even having the temerity to sort of negotiate this memorandum of understanding. There are people who kind of still want inside Iran for this war to continue because they really believe that Iran kind of had the U.S. on the back foot. And so I think in terms of like how Iran's political economy looks going forward, I think it's still quite early to say at this point, just because they're still sort of in the midst of this war, really. And I think no one in Iran right now is looking that far ahead. To the extent that they are, it's very much towards China as the future. Mohammad Bagher Ghalibaf, the Speaker of Parliament, the guy who's been kind of negotiating with J.D. Vance, he basically said that as well. He said that, you know, we want investment, but they want it from China. Mm. For the Islamic Republic, the economy has never been an end goal in and of itself. It's focused on it to the extent that it's a means to a broader end goal of self-sufficiency or, you know, some kind of like drawing some sort of ideological strength from it. But in terms of actually focusing on the economy at the expense of, for instance, some of its ideological goals, that has never been in its pattern of behavior. And there are former officials like who have said, you know, it's time to set aside our ideology and our foreign policy and focus on the economy, coming to some final accord with the U.S. that really lifts sanctions so that we can actually move on and grow the economy.
10: Thank you both so much for coming on the podcast.
13: Thank you. I really enjoyed it.
12: Thank you both so much.
11: This has been All Thoughts on Bloomberg Radio. I'm Tracy Alloway.
10: And I'm Joe Weisenthal.
11: To hear the rest of this episode and all of our other interviews, be sure to subscribe to All Thoughts wherever you get your podcasts. Thanks for listening.
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26: From ABC News, I'm Dave Packer. President Trump announced in a social media post on Thursday an agreement for the complete disarmament of Hamas and all other armed groups in Gaza. The president's Board of Peace says the deal would be contingent on Israel withdrawing from Gaza. No immediate word from Israeli officials or Hamas on the president's announcement. And the president says he may temporarily withdraw the name of his attorney general nominee, Todd Blanche, with two Republicans on the Senate Judiciary Committee saying they're not yet ready to vote for him.
27: The two Republican holdouts on the Judiciary Committee say they want it in writing, a commitment from the AG nominee that the anti-weaponization fund is dead, along with limits on the sweeping order barring tax audits targeting President Trump and his family. As Trump says he has no problem pulling Todd Blanche's nomination or renewing it when Tom Tillis and John Cornyn's terms expire in January, Cornyn says Trump would be mistaken if he believes those are the only two Republican senators who have concerns.
26: ABC's Stephen Portnoy. A judge in Georgia handed Colin Gray a 15-year prison sentence Thursday for giving his son Colt Gray the gun that was used in the Appalachian High School mass shooting.
28: This is now the first time in U.S. history that a parent will serve prison time specifically for murder after their child carried out a deadly school shooting. The judge telling Colin Gray that he failed as a parent and that his negligence led directly to the deaths of two students and two teachers at Appalachian High School.
26: ABC's Faith Abube. The U.S. and Iran have been trading strikes with one another again. Jordan said it intercepted Iranian missiles, and Egypt says a drone hit one of their ports. The U.S. also struck military targets in Iran. Retired Colonel Seth Krumrich.
29: There hasn't been this much global conflict with these number of countries since World War II. And I think people need to step back and take a look at how big of a global conflict that we're currently in right now.
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0: On Thursday afternoon, Seattle Mayor Katie Wilson announced she had accepted a letter of resignation from Police Chief Sean Barnes. The statement attributed a quote to Chief Barnes that says, quote, "It has been an honor to serve the Seattle Police Department and the city," end quote. With a quote from Wilson reading, quote, "Chief Barnes has served this department and the city with dedication, and I'm grateful for his service," end quote. However, the news is not sitting well among members of the Seattle City Council. Prior to this confirmation, Councilmember Deborah Juarez told Chris Daniels of Como News,
1: "People of Seattle want confidence in their mayor. And right now, I don't know if the people of Seattle have confidence in the mayor. I have confidence in Chief Barnes. I do not have confidence in this administration."
0: And before his resignation was even announced, Black community leaders gathered at Seattle City Hall to support Barnes. The leaders represented groups like the Seattle NAACP, Urban League of Metropolitan Seattle, and Community Passageways. The Seattle Times reports several were able to meet with Mayor Wilson Thursday morning to urge her to, quote, fix her mistake. In other news, the suspect wanted in connection with a local murder back in May has been arrested. Northwest News Radio's Brian Calvert has more on the newest development in the murder of 17-year-old Braylon Diaz.
2: The Parkland teenager and his girlfriend were out walking when a car pulled up and someone inside demanded his gold necklace. Even though he handed it over, someone in the car shot and killed Braylon. Pierce County prosecutors believe that someone is 21-year-old Brandon Torres Mesa, who disappeared shortly after charges were announced. The News Tribune reports that Torres Mesa has been found in Mexico and he's been returned to this country. Eventually, he'll be back in Pierce County to face those charges. Two other people were arrested in connection with that fatal shooting, both in the car when this happened on May 24th.
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7: Her book, Hum, and why climate fiction is lighting up the page. Helen, welcome to Zero.
8: It's a pleasure to be here. Thank you so much.
7: Now, without spoiling it, can you just give a brief summary of Hum to the listeners who may not have read the book already?
8: Of course. So Hum begins with the protagonist May losing her job to artificial intelligence. And desperate to make money for her family, she becomes a guinea pig in an experiment that alters her face so that it can't be recognized by surveillance. And with the proceeds from this strange operation, she buys her family 3-night passes to this one beautiful remaining green space within their city of the future, where there's still animals and wilderness eagerness for her children to experience that. It is, as I said, set in a somewhat dystopian future, though many readers have told me it is fairly recognizable. And significantly, the world alongside humans is inhabited by super intelligent embodied robots called Hums. Hence the title.
7: It was a really fun read. It's super fast paced. And yes, I mean, dystopian parts come through in the story for sure, but there are also funny parts. There are these vignettes, as your readers have told you, which are completely recognizable, like the face that people make when they get sucked into their phone, which we see all around us as we're, you know, traveling or commuting. Or then these like strange interactions that we have, at least with chatbots these days, but essentially ones that you would have with robots as well, where there's just something off about the conversation, like the instantly recognizable and really lovely scenes. But if we focus on the climate side of this, because in your description that doesn't play a central role in the plot of the story, but it is there constantly in the background and in direct ways as people are either reading the news about it, the characters are dealing with air quality. How much did you have to think about what it is climate is doing in this story?
8: Well, I would say that for better or worse, one of my greatest inspirations as a writer is my anxiety. And that's very much true with this novel. When I was setting out to write Hum, I was anxious very much about climate change. I was anxious about artificial intelligence. I was anxious about the future that we are creating for our children. And so that climate anxiety really suffuses the whole book, as you say, in all sorts of little ways. My protagonist May has a daughter who's very anxious to go outside when the air quality is poor and is really keyed into that and checks that every morning to see what the air quality is. Even the fact that May spends all of this money, quite foolishly, I might add, she does not have the money to spare to go to the botanical gardens, but because her children don't have a lot of ways to access nature because of the detriment of the environment, this is such a priority to her that she spends her money in this way. So that climate anxiety is just prevalent in so many different elements of the story.
7: And as someone who writes about climate change a lot, there are aspects of climate change that make me anxious. There are aspects of trying to tackle climate change that make me very excited. But on the anxiety side, why is it useful to write about the anxiety?
8: Well, I think, for one, it's cathartic just to acknowledge that anxiety and to bring it out into the open. I think that for a lot of people, it's something that just adds an anxious hum to our days. But maybe we try to look away from it because it feels like there's not a ton you can do about it. So one is just bringing it out, and for myself, processing that anxiety that I do feel on a daily basis. We've had quite a summer here in the United States, as people are having all over the world, but a lot of wildfires burning in the United States and Canada. We've had a real expansion in where ticks are living because of climate change. Just a lot of changes that people are living with, extreme heat and all of that. So one reason to write a book that has climate anxiety in it is to just create a way to begin a conversation about that. And then also, in the process of writing the book and beginning with that climate anxiety, I read a lot about it. And I feel like the more you read, as you say, the more anxiety, but also the more solutions you begin to see. So the research process itself was extremely meaningful to me in, rather than just having this be an ambient anxiety, actually coming to understand more what the situation is and educating myself about it.
7: There is a tendency that people have, and this has been the case for a long time now, of turning off on bad environmental stories because most people don't feel like there's agency. They can't do anything about it. But when it comes to AI, I don't sense the same thing from the readers. Even though, you know, there are plenty of AI dystopian stories to go around and the harms it's doing to the climate and the environment and the harms it's doing to people's way of thinking, to maybe social connections, etc., there is still appetite for people to want to engage with that story, which they don't seem to have with climate. Why is that?
8: I don't know why that is. And I I think it does have something to do with just the vastness of climate change and the complexity of the both the natural systems and the political systems that would enable change to happen. I think that it can feel so overwhelming to think that humans' activities are changing our beloved planet in such profound and really, it feels like, often uncontrollable ways. So I think it is a big question for anyone thinking about climate and any journalists and any scientists. How do you talk about climate without filling people with such despair that there's a feeling of nihilism that comes with that? In terms of AI and people's willingness, I think you're saying to engage with AI narratives and maybe even feel scared of AI in a more active way. I wonder if that's because AI just feels extremely present in our everyday lives. I think climate change does too, but you do a search and suddenly GPT is speaking to you. It's really becoming so ever present. I think both AI and climate are ever present, but maybe the AI is even a little bit more in our faces at the moment.
7: Yeah, that's very interesting. It's sort of climate change is all pervasive, but still a little bit far away, whereas AI is all pervasive and a little bit too close. And that makes people think a lot more. You talk about the duality of technology a lot in the story. So you have this moment where May wants her children and her husband to not be tied to their devices. And so she takes those away. And then in the process, there are problems that come through. They're not able to do basic things. And so there are advantages that technologies bring, but also disadvantages that technologies bring. That duality makes the story interesting. Whereas climate change feels like a thing that just is bad. There's really no duality to it. How do you make a story be interesting if there isn't a duality? So how do you make the climate story interesting?
8: Well, I first want to speak on your first point about the duality of tech in the book, which was extremely important to me when I was writing. I do not consider Hum an anti-tech book because of the very thing you said. When she tries to separate her family from their technology, problems ensue from that. We are so enmeshed with these both miraculous and dangerous technologies all around us that we can't throw the baby out with the bathwater. And I actually gave the book an epigraph on this very subject. So I want to share it with you and your listeners. The quote is from Paracelsus, who was a physician and alchemist. So this person was not writing about technology, but I think this quote is very relevant to our technologies and actually to climate change too. So the quote is, "Poison is in everything, and no thing is without poison. The dosage makes it either a poison or a remedy." And this idea that anything can be a poison and anything can be a remedy, it's all about how we use it. So it's not, we can't stop using our earth. We have to in order to survive. But how can we use it in a way that is healthy and harmonious? And the same with our tech. We can't stop using technology, but how can we use it in a way that makes it a remedy rather than a poison? I think about this all the time, and this duality is very important to me in Hum and in my own life. How do we find some kind of balance with our environment and our technology?
7: If you read the most recent IPCC, the Intergovernmental Panel on Climate Change report, if you read about what happens if we actually tackle climate change and reach net zero by 2050 or even 2070, is that a whole series of good things happen beyond just helping us protect and preserve some of the climate that we can over these next few decades. The air just becomes a lot cleaner than it ever was, even when we weren't worried about climate change. You know, people become much more resilient and being able to live to their full potential because they are now living in environments that are, you know, for example, air conditioning will become much more accessible to poor people as a result of us pushing more efficient electric technologies. Solar power becomes, you know, essentially the base power source for humanity, which it should be eventually, but just becomes so much more quickly because we are pushing for clean, renewable energy and thus reaches people who don't currently have access to energy. So there is a duality of climate being a good driving force for solutions, but that didn't come through in the book. To me, there were no climate solutions that I could spot in the book, whereas I could spot like the dystopian nature of tech, but also like the advantages that technology brings. Like at one point, the robot, when it's paid for its ad-free version, it's just so much nicer to talk to and so much more empathetic and so wise that you could actually sit down and have dinner with it, but doesn't quite track for like the solution side of climate. Was that a deliberate choice? Like, did you not want to talk about the fact that we are doing something to try and tackle climate change?
8: In a way, I think what you're getting at with this point about climate change not having the duality that I've put in the book in terms of the artificial intelligence and technology gets at the point that for me, the climate change elements of the book are not the plot of the book, but the setting for the book. I think it is hard to make climate change into a plot, although it is quite dramatic. And now you've given me an interesting thought. What would it be like to write a novel where climate change was literally the central conflict, and how could I find the duality sufficient to drive a narrative forward? So maybe you've now given me my idea for my next book. So thank you for that.
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7: 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Each week, Zero explores the policies, tactics, and technologies taking us to a future of zero emissions. This week, I'm speaking with Climate Fiction Prize winner Helen Phillips about her book Hum and why climate fiction is lighting up the page. The AI aspect of it also brings with it sort of helplessness in May's life. You know, her job is taken away, and then suddenly in the process of resolving the issues she faces, she has to give up so much of her life's data essentially to AI so that it can process it. There is a helplessness to the system being all pervasive and all controlling. You know, one aspect that you don't clearly define, but it's there. The private enterprises use Hum and the government uses Hum, and they intershare the data without actually there being any barriers between a private or a public enterprise. And that's sort of like very unsettling a future. But one aspect of this which I wanted to understand is there is no political dissent in this world. It doesn't feel like talk about like a trillionaire that's like all controlling of this AI or a president who's controlling of the system. Was that a choice to not have like a point of focus for the other problems that AI brings?
8: I did think about that. What is the political situation in this world? And it is completely off screen. The one thing we do learn early on in the book is that the AI, the HUMs, the embodied robots, were created by a private corporation that has figured out how to embody the brain of the network in these really graceful and beautiful and sculptural robot bodies. So it is, as you just pointed out, and I think this is very important, it is a private company, but it's working so closely with the government that it's almost like there's no division or separation between the two. This is, like many things in the book, drawn from our own reality where that is happening so much all the time. I think, too, something that I experienced just as a human and as a consumer is these new technologies are just released upon us so quickly and surprisingly, and suddenly they're there and you're just living with them and you've never had any time to think about it or prepare yourself for this fact that suddenly when you do a Google search, it's giving you this intricate AI answer. You never signed up for it. So just this feeling that whether it's the government or a corporation, suddenly you are in a new reality with a new technology and you never even agreed to do it. And it's just there in your life.
7: Talk me through things that you changed your mind on, because as a writer, we almost use writing as a way to process what's happening to us in the world. You specifically talked about how you use writing to deal with anxiety. But having done a long project, did you change your mind on any of the aspects of either AI or capitalism or climate?
8: I think that one of the most interesting examples of that for this particular book was early in the writing process, I went to a talk given by the writer and professor Arthur I. Miller at Brooklyn College, where I teach. And he had just published his book, The Artist in the Machine, with MIT, which is a fascinating book about the positive potential of human and AI collaborations. I believe it was published in 2019, which now feels so long ago in terms of where we are with AI now. But his book and his talk and then our subsequent email exchange really enabled me to move away from the knee-jerk reaction I have, and I think a lot of people have, and you can see it in popular culture, the robots are here to destroy us all, and a little bit more towards what are the possibilities for collaboration that could be very meaningful. I still don't know about that, but it definitely enabled me to build the character of the hum with a lot more nuance and compassion. And one thing that I've experienced is people who read the book have a lot of different reactions to the hum, and their reactions change over the course of the book. And that's very valuable to me, that sometimes you're scared of the hum and find it sinister, like this spy. And sometimes the hum is extremely cute and charming and delightful. And then, as you say, once you turn off the advertising feature, becomes very wise and insightful. And this is how I feel about technologies. All of those different reactions, all of those different feelings are feelings that I have towards technology, sort of somewhere between this is terrifying and this is miraculous. And I really wanted the character of the hum to embody that. And Miller's book helped me arrive there.
7: I mean, this is not core to our conversation, but the aspects of how advertising shows up in the book and the all-pervasive, seamless, annoying, but weirdly interesting moments in which advertising shows up is just fascinating. And I think it is the closest I've seen anybody capture the kind of lives we live today with how much advertising we are facing as we just go around doing normal things in life, most of them on the internet.
8: Yes, that was a very important and very early aspect of the book. And for me, actually, a lot of humor derives from it, kind of a dark humor, because May will be having what feels like a very intimate conversation with the hum, and then the hum will start trying to sell her things. So you realize, oh, the whole time we were talking, communicating, you were just trying to figure out what you wanted to sell me. So there's humor in that. But also, I find that to be one of the least science fictional aspects of the book and most realistic. It's the same. We're constantly getting fed targeted advertisements. And May, throughout the first half of the book, the hum keeps on saying to her, women of a certain age show their age in their hands. Can I sell you this lotion that will be specifically targeted to your... And so in all of these serious moments, this silly ad comes into the conversation. And that's just a way of presenting and making really concrete how ever-present advertising is and how the technologies that surround us often have as a very central goal that targeted advertising. As we've mentioned a couple of times, at the end of the book, May pays quite an exorbitant sum to turn off the hum's advertising, as we are often asked to do, to pay to turn off advertising in our streaming services. And at that juncture, when the hum no longer has the advertising agenda, May and the hum become capable of having a much deeper level of conversation. And in that, there's maybe a little bit of a utopian idea of what it is like to, or what it could be like to interact with AI that has no agenda except truly consolidating all of the best knowledge and wisdom and empathy of humanity and advising someone with all of that in play with no advertising agenda.
7: I want to talk about AI and writing. You said, you know, we still don't know whether there are ways in which AI can be used for good. But already people are using it for all sorts of things. So in February, there was a New York Times profile of an author by the pseudonym Coral Hart, who has used 21 pen names to publish more than 200 romance novels, selling around 50,000 copies and earning six figures. Not mainstream. It's not like it's going on the New York Times bestseller anytime soon. But it's not unsuccessful either. Like, is this the kind of AI can be used for art that you imagined would be a useful thing to have?
8: That's not really what I'm picturing, I suppose I would say. The way I feel about that personally with my own practice is writing is the thing I do. It's my favorite thing to do with my brain. How incredible to have a human brain, and then how incredible to be able to use it to do this task that is, for me, the most challenging task I can set my mind to. And therefore, the most interesting task and the most flow state I can get into. I can't imagine outsourcing that particular thing to a machine. It's, why would I give away all of that fun and all of that delight and challenge? And certainly as a professor of creative writing, this is something, and I was even thinking the other day preparing for the upcoming semester, we really need to talk deeply about this on the first day of class, that as our world becomes more and more automated, our own unique idiosyncratic trains of thought and the words that we choose to put down become ever more precious and ever greater evidence of our humanity. So I am not interested in using AI in my own writing practice. And I beg my students not to use it either, because I want their voices.
7: But when they do, how do you feel?
8: I feel like they are robbing themselves of the opportunity to learn how to think. Because writing for me, especially when they are young writers educating themselves, it's not the final product. It's the thinking that goes into it and the preciousness of putting your brain in a challenging situation. So I just worry, I've read some things about cognitive decline that people have when they overuse AI. Now, I do talk to my students, and of course we have to be practical here. It is an amazing tool, and I'll say to them on the first day of class, I'll give them different examples. Okay, is it appropriate to use AI to write a creative piece in this class? Okay, no. Is it appropriate to use AI to write a letter to the DMV challenging a parking ticket? Maybe that's fine. Probably that's fine. One thing that they're always divided on is writing a wedding toast for your best friend. That's usually about half and half. So there are uses. But I think that for the highest kind of thinking and creativity, it is a long-term disadvantage to your own brain to rely on AI.
7: I am a little surprised about the half an eye on the wedding toast. I mean, well, it really depends on how much you love your friend.
8: Maybe it's 25 would use it and 75 wouldn't, but that one is a little divided sometimes.
7: And it is the end of July when we are recording. A lot of people listening, at least in the Northern Hemisphere, are going to go on summer holidays. Are there book recommendations that you would have for people?
8: I love this question. So one book I just read that was released recently that is about the future of life on Earth is Earth 7 by Deb Olin Unferth. And another book I read this summer that I had never encountered before, although it was published in Taiwan in 1996, but is a very interesting climate book and technology book, is The Membranes by Chi Tai Wei. Interestingly, both of the books I've just recommended involve humans living on the floor of the ocean. So if that is a particular interest, I recommend those. But they're both very interesting. And then, of course, I will add the works I've mentioned, Fever Dream by Samantha Schweblin, Exhalation by Ted Chiang, and The Uninhabitable Earth by David Wallace Wells. So you'll be all set for your climate anxiety reading. But they're all joyful books in their own way, too.
7: I'm Akshat Rathi, and you've been listening to an excerpt of the Zero Podcast on Bloomberg Radio. 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
0: Seattle Mayor Katie Wilson has announced she has accepted a letter of resignation from Police Chief Sean Barnes. This comes after criticism of how Seattle city leaders handled last weekend's Bite of Seattle mass shooting. A group of Black community leaders gathered Thursday morning to support Barnes. Before his resignation was even confirmed, they called on the mayor to, quote, fix her mistake. In other news, as law enforcement continues to investigate the deadly Bite of Seattle shooting, officers are asking for help from the public. The Seattle Police Department has opened an online portal where videos and photos from the event can be uploaded. It can be found on the department's blotter. Meanwhile, the suspect wanted in connection to the death of a Parkland

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8: It's going to be a hot Friday. We'll start the day in the high 50s with clear, sunny skies before reaching a high around 80 in the late afternoon. Nothing but blue skies and sunshine all day. Don't forget the sunscreen and maybe even a hat. The UV is expected to reach an 8, which is considered very high. We might see a little bit of wind, of course, depending on where you are, but nothing too crazy. Gusts could reach up to 14 miles per hour. I'm Lillian James. 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
11: Hey there, you're listening to The Deal with Alex Rodriguez and Jason Kelly, Bloomberg Radio. I'm Jason Kelly, and today you're hearing a section from our conversation wrapping the World Cup with Fox Sports broadcaster Melissa Ortiz. Welcome back to The Deal, Melissa Ortiz. Really good to have you with me. I have so many questions for you about essentially what we just saw. You know, this is not your first rodeo. You have, you've played the sport. You've covered the last three World Cups. As you sort of distill it down and digest it, like, what's your top line takeaway?
12: Well, first and foremost, thank you for having me. Super excited to chat, and especially chat about World Cup. I think my top line takeaway of this World Cup compared to either World Cups being in them as a broadcaster, having attended them as a fan or as a player in a youth World Cup, I think this one was just like a whole beast so many different ways and aspects, from the expanded format of how many teams competed in the tournament to how many games were played. 104 games were played. There was 39 days over 16 cities. And in my role as a broadcaster, you know, usually we'll stay in one city and then maybe pop and fly over to some other ones. And it's not as crazy as a travel. But since the U.S., and especially being over three countries, it's such a large country with different time zones, it just made it even, I want to even say more challenging. But I'd say at the end of it all, even more rewarding.
11: Yeah.
12: After hitting so many accomplishments, especially on Fox, we reached over 11 billion views, which is wild. Our goal when going into the tournament was to reach, I think, over 3 billion. And I even told, like our producers and our executives, I said, you know, I have a feeling we're going to crush that number, because soccer compared to, say, let's say the Olympics and other sports, it's just, soccer is the most popular sport in the world.
11: Yeah.
12: I think we're gonna crush this quickly. One weekend, we already hit that number. So when I say my main takeaway it was a beast in itself. But then also my main takeaway was that I absolutely love the fact that that the USA was able to experience what soccer is all about.
11: Right.
12: And it's not just about the pitch. It was about the fans coming in, and we saw the Norwegians and the Rose, you know, we saw the Scots and them just turning, Boston into Scotland.
11: Upside down.
12: Yeah. So I think just the cultural impact, the soccer impact, and hopefully the impact for the growth of the game here in this country. For me, it was an incredible experience. And I'm going maybe, I'm probably going to go through that like post, playing days of like withdrawals, right? Cause it was just always at a high every day. It was incredible.
11: Yeah. And so what was your favorite storyline of this cup? Like what was the one that Ooh. You were most interested sort of to cover, especially one that maybe, cause I know you as a journalist, like you prepare so well. Like what were the things that stood out to you that you were especially excited in retrospect to dig into?
12: I got two. And the first one is Cape Verde. Like that, for me, that storyline in itself, a country of a population of 500,000 people, players on the team there are some that, you know, of course play Division One and in their perspective clubs, countries, but just came totally out of the blue, out of the woodwork. You know, when FIFA announced that they were going to expand this type of format, there was a lot of pushback. And I'm going to be honest, like even for myself, you know, I'm thinking, man, there's going to be some blowouts.
11: Yeah.
12: Like, how can you even compare an Argentina against a Cape Verde? Well, you fast forward time and Argentina plays against Cape Verde and all of a sudden it's tied and they're going into extra time. And I was at that game. I was in that stadium. And when I saw that goal scored by Lopez Cabral, and it was just a banger, top right corner.
11: Yeah. Insane goal.
12: It was wild. But when I was living in that moment, you know, the Argentine fans are by far one of the best fan bases in the world because they're so loud. They chant the whole time. They're so passionate. And there's not many times where there's a quiet moment in the stadium because they just keep singing and jumping and all that. And there was two moments in that stadium in Miami, which, you know, it's a bit tighter. So you really do hear everything. And, one of the moments was, of course, when, it went 1-1. And, the other moment was when Cape Verde tied for 2-2. And I kid you not, this stadium was quiet and you look around and you just see every fan. Argentinian fan, because there's only a small pack of Cape Verdeans up there. And then everybody's just like this. And, it was a moment of silence that I had never seen before, like that, in that sense. And I was just like, wow, this is crazy. And then there was another beautiful moment. And that was just 2 minutes after when the ball gets kicked off, by Argentina. And then that just made the Argentine fans just get louder and louder with their chants, just loud, a whole nother level.
11: Yeah.
12: So it was like, I say this and it was like, we're living a real life novella.
11: Yeah.
12: It was just like drama and the antics and just, I don't know. It was so many curves and it was
11: it's
12: amazing.
11: Why we love, it's why we love sports, right? I mean, it's like you just don't know. I will say as a viewer, and I watched a lot of the Fox coverage. I thought one of the most brilliant aspects of it were the fan reaction shots, like the slow-mo fan reaction shots. I mean, because it's like you, like to me, that actually helps you understand the game as much as watching the game. It's like watching the fans, like watching the way they act, the way they react, just a barely missed shot and just like the agony on someone's face. And it was like, I can like see them in my mind now, like these shots where it's like, oh, you know, it's just incredible. So, I mean, kudos to the team at Fox for that. Cause I did feel like it's like, the cultural piece of this cannot go sort of unremarked upon or unexamined, right? I mean, it's like, and I do think that was one thing that we all felt was, we're all in this. Like, we are in it. We've talked a lot about, you know, what was going on in the stands and off the pitch, but you obviously follow very closely what's happening on the pitch. What was different about this one, either from a style of play perspective, the refereeing, a lot of talk about that. Like, what stands out to you there?
12: Yeah, I think one of the elements that was the big change were the hydration breaks.
11: Yeah.
12: It's just so different than usual. You know, there is a definitely, you know, a good case in terms of the climate, and it's so hot. And when you're playing a game in Miami or, I don't know, in Mexico or in stadiums that aren't covered, or stadiums like Atlanta or Dallas, it's really hot and that does affect you. So I do respect the hydration breaks depending on where you are. but you saw the impact. You saw the impact. You could see in the timeline of a game, and there were analytics, and you would see at minute 23, you know, it could be like this for a team, and it could go one way or another. A team could drop off like this in terms of performance, or a team could actually use those 3 minutes to implement something. You know, a coach gave some type of instructions or energy uplifted, and you saw a team go up. So that's one element that I think that definitely controversial. You know, people would call it, it's like playing quarters, yeah, instead of two halves. So that was just different for me. Am I a fan of hydration breaks? No. Do I see a purpose of it in certain cities? Yes. But I don't, it's a questionable if they will continue doing that. Apart from that, yeah, you mentioned refereeing. The amount of VAR, you know, calls. VAR has its positives and negatives. Positives is that, yes, you need to use technology this day and age. But the technology needs to be used in a way that's, in a way, humanized. And I know it's hard to even say that. There was a game, for instance, Colombia against Portugal. Colombia could have won that game. He was offside because of that technology. I kid you not. It was by a hairline.
11: Yeah.
12: And it's just that if you're a player and you're on your line, you would never think that's offside because by the naked eye right there, you're the same, level. You're not looking at your toenail. Right. You know what I mean?
11: Yeah.
12: So, that and then just certain referee callings, you know, the inconsistency in it all.
11: Yeah.
12: And those are ways that, those are things that absolutely need to improve, because we did see a lot of, you know, unfair calls. Do I want to, you know, crap on the referees? No, because I do think they were also very good calls. But there is the inconsistency, and that's one of the things that I saw in this World Cup, I think, more than any other tournament before.
11: Yeah, yeah. I mean, I was thinking as I was watching it that it feels like as popular and advanced as soccer is in so many different aspects, it feels like this is one case where the American leagues, be it the NBA or the NFL, have sort of like worked through this process of like, how do we use instant replay? Because VAR is essentially instant replay. Mm-hmm. It's like, how do we use it in a way that doesn't really damage both the integrity, either the integrity and or the flow and pace? And I think you put it really well, like the humanity of the game. Like, we can't take the humanity out of the game. And that's and part of it is, you know, the referees are human beings and they have to, we have to sort of figure that in anyway. So
12: for sure. It wasn't exactly the popular subject this summer.
11: Yeah. So let's talk about next summer, because next summer feels really important in this context. You know, in my estimation, at least, and you know it much better than I do. You know, the women's national team has been like the alpha national team for a long time. You know, it's like we know who they are. We know a lot of these stars, the 99ers we talked about. If you're thinking about what U.S. soccer should be doing to, you know, as they would say in the investment world, sort of consolidate the gains, like, you know, sort of keep the momentum going, like what, I guess maybe I'll ask you a different question, which is, so does this change anything? Does this experience, having hosted the Men's World Cup, change anything going forward for the women's side? Is there anything to learn from it or anything to sort of reinvest or invest in your estimation?
12: It's a good question. I think just so short term, like towards the Women's World Cup, no.
11: Yeah.
12: Do I think it could, you know, strike interest of more people being like, you know, they maybe weren't soccer fans before in general?
11: Thanks so much for listening to just part of our conversation with Melissa Ortiz. You're listening to The Deal with Alex Rodriguez and Jason Kelly, and you can hear the full conversation and more episodes by subscribing to The Deal wherever you get your podcasts.
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6: From ABC News, I'm Dave Packer. The federal government is warning communities about cyber threats to water systems.
7: State officials and the FBI are trying to determine who is behind a wide-scale cyber attack targeting more than 30 water treatment systems in the state of Minnesota. In one case, the hackers were actually able to shut down the flow of water from the well and water treatment plant in the tiny city of Brahm, forcing officials to provide clean water to residents already stored in its water tower.
6: ABC's Pierre Thomas. Multiple U.S. officials tell ABC News the attacks may be linked to Iran. Growing concerns about Russia's war in Ukraine possibly expanding. A Russian missile hit Poland during an attack on Ukraine.
8: Poland and NATO saying their air and ground defenses were activated. Prime Minister Tusk also saying the missile was a Russian KH-101 cruise missile. It came as Russia unleashed another massive air assault into western Ukraine, where Poland shares a border. Those strikes killing at least 8 people, including 3 children in one family. Britt Clenett, ABC News, London.
6: President Trump's new multinational board of peace said Thursday that Hamas has agreed to disarm. Hamas has not confirmed their acceptance of the agreement outlined by the U.S. A judge in Georgia handed Colin Gray a 15-year prison sentence Thursday for giving his son Colt Gray the gun that was used in the Appalachee High School mass shooting. ABC's Faith Abube.
9: Prosecutors argued even though Gray's 14-year-old son had mental health problems and was obsessed with school shooters, the Georgia father bought him an assault-style rifle for Christmas. His son is serving life without the possibility of parole, and now Colin Gray is sentenced to 15 years in prison. And this landmark case is now the latest in a wider push across this country to hold parents accountable for their children's deadly school shootings.
6: From April to June, new data shows GDP growth slowed to just 1.5% as inflation took hold. 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
10: On Thursday afternoon, Seattle Mayor Katie Wilson announced she had accepted a letter of resignation from Police Chief Sean Barnes. The statement attributed a quote to Chief Barnes that says, quote, "It has been an honor to serve the Seattle Police Department and this city," end quote. With a quote from Wilson reading, quote, "Chief Barnes has served this department and the city with dedication, and I'm grateful for his service," end quote. However, the news is not sitting well among members of the Seattle City Council. Prior to this confirmation, Councilmember Deborah Juarez told Chris Daniels of Como News,
11: "People of Seattle want confidence in their mayor. And right now, I don't know if the people of Seattle have confidence in the mayor. I have confidence in Chief Barnes. I do not have confidence in this administration."
10: And before his resignation was even announced, Black community leaders gathered at Seattle City Hall to support Barnes. The leaders represented groups like the Seattle NAACP, Urban League of Metropolitan Seattle, and Community Passageways. The Seattle Times reports several were able to meet with Mayor Wilson Thursday morning to urge her to, quote, fix her mistake. In other news, the suspect wanted in connection with a local murder back in May has been arrested. Northwest News Radio's Brian Calvert has more on the newest development in the murder of 17-year-old Braylon Diaz.
12: The Parkland teenager and his girlfriend were out walking when a car pulled up and someone inside demanded his gold necklace. Even though he handed it over, someone in the car shot and killed Braylon. Pierce County prosecutors believe that someone is 21-year-old Brandon Torres Mesa, who disappeared shortly after charges were announced. The News Tribune reports that Torres Mesa has been found in Mexico and he's been returned to this country. Eventually, he'll be back in Pierce County to face those charges. Two other people were arrested in connection with that fatal shooting, both in the car when this happened on May 24th.
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21: BHP Chief Executive Mike Henry to discuss the future of mining, the race for critical minerals, and leadership lessons that shaped his tenure.
22: If you look at back at the history of not just BHP, big companies in the sector, one of the lessons is that when a company gets boxed into a corner where it has to pursue M&A, that leads to all sorts of untold problems. I know how bad things can get when people chase after something, or if you get worried that failing or being rejected on a transaction becomes a reputational issue, you end up in very deep water then and can cause yourself all sorts of problems.
21: I'm Francine Lacqua, and this is Leaders, the podcast that explores what drives the world's most influential people. Well, this week's guest is Mike Henry, the outgoing chief executive of BHP, the world's largest mining company. It's really a pivotal moment for the industry. Global demand for critical minerals is soaring, thanks to the energy transition and the AI boom. And major producers like BHP are actually finding it challenging to keep up. Mike Henry has led the company through a particularly active and transformative period, spinning off its petroleum business, collapsing its dual-listed structure, and giving the green light to the vast Jansen potash project in Canada. So we get into all of those choices in our conversation, which we had back in January before he announced he was stepping down. We talk about leading a mining giant at such a consequential time and what it's like when big acquisitions don't go your way and how he's thought about succession. Mike Henry, thank you so much for speaking to Bloomberg.
22: Thanks, Christine. It's great to be here.
21: We're in a peculiar moment for the industry because so much is changing. Do you feel like you're in a different moment?
22: Different, but good different. But I've spent my whole career in resources. And for most of that time, nobody really wanted to talk to miners. It was not seen as being an industry of today, perhaps. But what we've seen over the past 3 or 4 years is this awakening to the importance of metals and minerals. You know, you've got policymakers now trying to figure out how do they go about securing critical mineral supply chain resilience? Is there going to be enough copper? How do they go about facilitating that? And so mining has gone from a back burner industry to now being front and center of some of the big conversations that are happening globally.
21: How do you respond to being in this moment? Is it a lot of pressure? Do you feel responsibility, or is it only with hindsight that you realize how crucial this period will be?
22: No. So I and others definitely recognize how crucial this period is. And to the extent that there's, I feel pressure, it's well more than offset by the opportunity. If you look at copper, for example, copper demand is going to almost double over the next 25 years because it's needed for the broader economy. It's needed for the energy transition, the AI revolution. And yet copper is becoming harder and harder to find. And people are now cottoning onto that and they're saying, well, wow, if we don't do anything, we're going to see super high copper prices or shortages at given times. And so the policymakers now weighing in with industry to figure out how do we go about ensuring that that's not what happens.
21: Can you tell me about a meeting where you felt all of that coming together?
22: A fellow CEO and myself were called into the Oval Office to meet with the President and the Secretary of Interior, Secretary Burgum, because we have a specific copper project that we're trying to develop in the U.S. This project could supply 25% of the U.S.'s copper demand for decades to come. Having that level of attention on our sector, that level of support, what that symbolizes then for other governments has been such a big difference from where we were a few years ago. Yes, it creates uncertainty, pressures at times, but big picture, this is a net positive for the sector.
21: Mike, tell me a little bit about how you transformed BHP.
22: First of all, I've been with BHP since 2003. Became CEO right at the beginning of 2020. And within 3 months, we were into the middle of COVID. And so, you know, you were asking earlier about whether I feel pressure. The pressure of today is nothing compared to the pressure of the big decisions that we all needed to take in the face of the uncertainties that COVID brought. But as the impact I and the team have had on the organization over the past 6+ years, we've reshaped the BHP portfolio. So at the time, we had about 80% of our EBITDA being generated by combination of oil and gas, mm-hmm. thermal coal, coking coal, and iron ore, so steelmaking raw materials, in a world where over the long arc of time, we should expect the world to decarbonize and we're going to see peak steel in China, beyond which we'll start to see the iron ore market shrink. So we needed to make sure that we had a portfolio that was fit for the future. We've spun out our oil and gas division. Yeah. We've have the size of our coal portfolio now only focused on the best coals for steel making.
21: You changed the listing.
22: We collapsed the listing into one. We had a bit of a funny structure. It was called a dual listed company, two yeah. primary listings, two head offices and so on. Collapsed that. That was a big value unlock for shareholders. And we've grown markedly in copper and potash. We've grown copper by 30% over the past 3 years. We're the world's largest copper producer. In addition to that, we've improved operational excellence. We've gone from being a laggard in the sector to being best in class and from an operational perspective.
21: Johnson, right? I mean, you know, did you feel the need to go at speed? Who you're listening to? Was it your gut or other people?
22: I've learned actually to rely more on gut over time, but these were all very well thought through. You don't trigger an investment decision the size of Janssen on gut alone.
21: And did you feel the need to do it in 1 year? I'm often told that actually when you become chief, if you have a short amount and to make a big difference that people will accept because then it gets lost.
22: So I've never been one to coast in my career. Whatever role I've gone into, you have to bring energy to it. I also believe, though, coming back to your point, that there's never a better time to drive change when everything's up in the air a little bit. I had a very clear view of what was going to help drive value for the company over the next 20 or 30 years. We were then able to trigger a series of decisions. Actually, on the same day, we announced that we were collapsing the corporate structure. We were spinning out our oil and gas division. We were selling down parts of our coal portfolio, and we were investing in Janssen. The first phase alone, biggest ever capital project for BHP.
21: Right. A lot of shareholders could have pushed back against these individually, but by the fact that you bundled them,
22: yes,
21: everything was like, okay. Was that a strategy to communicate at the same time?
22: We knew all of the things that we wanted to do. We also believe that by being clear with the market, particularly around the spin out of oil and gas and the investment into potash, that we could make it clear to our shareholders how we were thinking about the shaping of the portfolio and why one decision needed to be seen in tandem with the other decision, for sure.
21: Is that how you get your nickname, Meticulous Mike?
22: So sometimes your reputation outgrows you. You know, I am somebody who pays attention to detail, high sense of accountability, and I think maybe that's what sits behind the moniker.
21: Do you think when we talk about this new world order, is it being overstated or understated?
22: I certainly don't think it's being understated. So things are definitely more uncertain and more volatile. So it's worth pointing out that in terms of our sector, the decisions that we take, these are 10, 20, 30 year decisions. And over that time horizon, we know for sure that demand for some commodities is going to increase. And that then informs our selection about which commodities we want to be involved in. Now, how you operate in that environment, of course, that's informed by all the turmoil that we see in the world around us.
21: Can you talk to me about how difficult that is to make decisions where you actually don't know where this new world order ends up?
22: it's increased the need for us to be planning through scenarios. So rather than trying to predict a specific individual future outcome in 20 years' time, continue to reinforce our ability to develop different scenarios that we then test our decisions against. And one of the things that will allow us to be successful is making decisions that are as resilient as possible under a range of different scenarios. It is an added complexity, creates higher stakes in some instances to the decisions we take, but this is the world that we have. And as I said earlier, on a kind of net basis, this is a real opportunity for the sector.
21: The mining industry is in a major consolidation phase with many players pursuing M&A to beef up their metals portfolios. While BHP is no different, their success has been mixed. Mike Henry tried and failed twice to acquire Anglo American. Not only did they say no, the British mining company is teaming up with BHP rival Teck. With all this happening in the public arena, I wanted to know how Henry handled the bid, whether he had any regrets, and how he stays focused in the face of rejection.
0: You tried to buy Anglo American twice.
22: We did, yes.
0: But failed. What did you learn from those failures?
22: So why did we pursue Anglo American in the first place? It's because we like copper. We've grown in copper over by 30%. We've developed four big internal copper growth options, but we're BHP. We have the ability to do even more. We thought that there was a great opportunity to unlock value for both sets of shareholders through bringing the two companies together. It wasn't to be the first time around. Second time around, we were faced with the decision of, well, we, of course, for all the same reasons we engaged the first time around, do we reapproach, see if there's any more interest now, given that they had progressed some of their strategy, or do we hang back for fear of being told no again? I would back us any day of the week to do the bold thing, which is to reapproach. And in both times, we show discipline. I know how bad things can get when people chase after something.
0: Money-wise.
22: That you just want something so badly
0: that you're prepared to buy it at any price.
22: Or if you get worried that, you know, failing or being rejected on a transaction becomes a reputational issue, you end up in very deep water then and can cause yourself all sorts of problems. So we went into both approaches with a clear sense of we will only do something that we believe creates value for BHP shareholders. And if we can't see that, then we'll step away.
0: How did it feel like at the time?
22: You approach those things with a sense of optimism, a sense of pressure, but coming away from it, you know, momentary disappointment, but alongside that, the confidence that we've done the right thing by way of shareholders and confident we've made the right decision.
0: How did you manage through it? So you still have staff that you need to speak to, morale that you need to boost or at least keep steady.
22: We've got such a professional team. And so it's perhaps a little bit less disruptive inside than people might think looking outside in. People are very clear that they like the boldness. So the fact that, you know, BHP is willing to back itself and go after opportunities when it spots them, that's motivating for people. They also like the fact that we are super disciplined and that we're confident enough in ourselves and our existing strategy and our internal growth options to back away if we don't think that we can create value for shareholders.
0: How much time do you have to spend on that? So was it all consuming?
22: No, unfortunately, when you run a business like BHP, you have to be able to walk and chew gum at the same time. Now, I do have a team that is very high performing. These are all big leaders in their own right. As CEO, I don't need to spend a large proportion of my time getting in and solving day-to-day business problems. The business is running so smoothly, and when problems do arise, the team's on it on their own. I continue to need to tend to other relationships outside of that particular focus. So it increases in the amount of time that you have to take, but it can't become all-consuming for the CEO.
0: After the first bid that didn't go through, did you already know that you'd go after it a second time if the opportunity was there?
22: Not at all. In fact, the board and I have been very, very deliberate about crafting a BHP strategy and that would never be dependent on M&A. If you look back at the history of not just BHP, big companies in the sector, one of the lessons is that when a company gets boxed into a corner where it has to pursue M&A, that leads to all sorts of untold problems.
21: Coming up, more from my conversation with the former BHP chief executive Mike Henry for this episode of the Leaders with Francine Lacqua podcast. I'm Francine Lacqua, and this is Bloomberg.
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5: I'm Francine Lacqua, and this is Bloomberg. You're listening to a portion of the Leaders with Francine Lacqua podcast on Bloomberg Radio. Today, we're speaking with former BHP chief executive Mike Henry to discuss the future of mining, the race for critical minerals, and leadership lessons that shaped his tenure.
6: So we've been very deliberate about saying, first and foremost, we have to be able to get more out of the resources that we have. And that then enables us to be quite discretionary about whether we want to pursue an opportunity. So when we backed away the first time, we said, well, our prime focus is this. When we approached, spotted a further opportunity or where the question arose for whether we should, we should approach again, it was the same attitude. We don't have to. But because we believe there's value to be created for shareholders, it's almost incumbent on us to make an approach. If there's not a meeting of minds, then fine. We know we've got a great strategy in our own right, great growth ahead of us in the right commodities. So we'll stay focused on that.
5: Do you think there was a way of getting it? You didn't want the South African operations, right, of Anglo, but had you spent more time in reassuring them or spending more time with the Australian shareholders, maybe something could have moved more in your direction. Is that fair criticism?
6: We will never know. I'm very comfortable with the way that we attempted the original structure. If we had have structured it differently, would that have made a difference? Maybe. But that would have run up against the main objective here, which is to create value for BHP shareholders. So I don't have any regrets over having approached the way we approached the first time around or the second time around.
5: What's the right way of approaching these, some of these transformational deals? You have to have like a clear strategy, and I don't know how you would describe it.
6: Well, you have to be very clear thinking. And if you think about the Anglo deal, it was wholly consistent with the strategy that we had laid out as a company, the commodity that we wanted to grow in, how we thought about M&A, the sort of assets that we were willing to acquire. Where you get into trouble is if you're not clear on what your strategy is, or you start chasing after a deal to get a deal done, or because you don't have alternatives.
5: So you almost have to set that strategy in the as soon as you take over.
6: You don't want to be setting strategy in the middle of a transaction, that's for sure.
5: Some chief executives change strategy. Why do you think that is?
6: Well, when a business isn't performing well, or when the world is changing in a way that demands a rethinking of strategy, of course, then the CEO should get in and rethink it. But with ours, you know, we remain confident in the strategy that we have and in the commodities that we've chosen.
5: That's bold, isn't it? It's kind of sticking to a strategy.
6: You have to be bold in these roles. It's kind of an informed boldness. Our sector is such a dynamic, important sector that if you're not bold, that's where companies go off course or they fail over time. And so when I stepped into role, I told myself I needed to be bold.
5: But I also like the fact that it's no regrets, because otherwise you could procrastinate about things that you could have done differently or you should have done.
6: So we faced, this was a key point that we faced in the second approach to Anglo. You know, some people would say, well, do you really want that to be seen in public in again the second time around? Of course you don't want it, but when faced with that choice of, well, do we take that on but do what we believe is right by shareholders by reapproaching and have that level of boldness and confidence, or do we stay away from it for fear of it looking like another failure? We back ourselves.
5: Industry rivals or industry players are now actually coming together. If you were to be number two mining company in the world instead of number one, does that make a difference?
6: Makes no difference whatsoever. I don't worry at all about losing the bragging rights of being the biggest miner by market capitalization. Both because it doesn't actually lead to greater shareholder value in my view. But secondly, I know that the minute that we get into a headspace that says we have to chase something just to be number one, that's where things become much, much riskier. It's never a good idea to pursue a transaction because somebody else is pursuing a transaction.
5: When I spoke to Mike Henry in January, there had been rumors circling that after 6 years, he was preparing to step down. Since speaking together, those rumors proved to be true, and he plans to hand over the reins on July the 1st. Knowing that his departure could be soon, I wanted to hear more about how he handled the day-to-day while at the same time preparing for succession. What do you hope your successor can learn from the last 6 years?
6: My successor is going to have the opportunity to learn from all of the work, both of my time and role, as well as from the long arc of BHP's history.
5: I imagine it's difficult, right, thinking about succession. One of the most important roles for a chief executive is to make sure that you think about succession, but also it's difficult to figure out the time to go.
6: interestingly, day one, literally day one, as in when the board made the decision to appoint me into the CEO role, my chair at the time sat down with me and said, succession starts now. And it was made super clear to me that one of my biggest accountabilities was developing that next generation of leaders. So that's always been front and center for me.
0: It's hard, now, though. Is it hard?
6: Of course it's hard. In particular, if you become complacent and take your eye off the ball, and you don't continue to invest in people and giving them different roles, expanding roles, and if you're not providing them with the right support. And, you know, the other part of your question for Francine was, well, what's the right time to go? If you have the luxury of making that decision on your own, because there's plenty of CEOs who don't make the decision, it's always hard. You know, I'm sure when that day comes, it'll be a combination of personal perspective, but also what we believe is right for the business. I love BHP. I know that there will come a time where fresh energy, perspective, and so on will also be a positive for the organization. I'm a big believer in renewal, and that applies to companies just like it does ourselves.
5: When you talk to other chief executives, does succession come up?
6: So it comes up more regularly than some people would think, you know, in terms of in some cases, it's been their own succession. So as they're leaving role, I always like to get their reflections on things as you have new CEOs taking up the role. So for example, when I first was appointed CEO, one of the very gratifying things that I hadn't recognized was the case was a lot of other CEOs reached out and provided a bit of coaching or said, welcome to the club. And, you know, we've all been through this experience. If there's anything we can help you with. And I try to do that with others as well. I've had discussions on succession, sometimes prompted by me, sometimes prompted by them, about the topic or the concept of succession, how we go about building capability in BHP with CEOs from many other industries.
5: What's the guiding thought on leadership? If somebody were to be appointed chief executive today and you call them, what do you tell them?
6: It would, of course, be around some of the things we discussed about being clear on strategy, aligned with board, keeping your strategy consistent, don't get blown off course. But I think most people stepping into the CEO role would know that. What I think sometimes CEOs can would be at risk of missing is the importance to long-term success of how you go about engaging and enabling your people, and doing so in a way that isn't reliant upon the CEO of the day or the management team of the day, embedding in the company's DNA and a culture and an approach to how you go about leading your people, enabling your people, that stands the test of time. Because over a long enough time horizon, the incremental value, the incremental reliability, which builds trust with shareholders and other stakeholders, the value of that over time is certainly well in excess of the value that you're ever going to get through developing an individual mine or undertaking an individual M&A transaction.
5: What's been the most unexpected or surprising thing about leading the company?
6: Probably a couple of things. One, of course, nobody knew that we were going to encounter COVID early on in my CEOship. So that certainly falls into the unexpected category. Other unexpected things have been just how rapidly, as somebody who spent many, many years out there talking about the importance of metals and minerals, sometimes feeling like our advocacy was falling on deaf ears, to see how quickly the world has pivoted on this issue and how this is now much better understood.
5: You've also put a stop to pointless meetings. Was there a pointless meeting where you said, enough is enough, I need to change this?
6: Well, this is probably been a lifelong passion of mine. So I recognize how valuable time is. We say to people that we want to engage them better to make sure that their work is meaningful, that their time is better allocated, and that day to day they're able to pursue improvement. It should be no different for senior management. We have to have impactful meetings. And that means not holding meetings that we don't need to have, not having people in the meetings who don't need to be there because that's disrespectful to their time. And then for the people that are there, we have to ensure that the meeting is as efficient and impactful as possible. And so we have very clearly set out requirements around meeting objectives, meeting preparation. You want everybody showing up to the meeting, having done the reading, well-informed, able to bring their view to the table. And then we put in place a continuous improvement process around that where I get feedback on whether I've done a good job or a bad job, where I've fallen short in my chairing of that process, so I can then improve.
5: One of the big debates right now is that do you tolerate tempers in people around you in the business world because it means passion, or is it something that is not tolerated?
6: Temper, if you mean somebody banging on the table and throwing objects, clearly not tolerated. Should people be transparent about, you know, when others have fallen short or when they believe that others aren't upholding the values of the organization and so on. Yes, and sometimes there will be a sharp edge to that, but only to a point. But you can't have an effective, high-performing company if people are always shying away from being clear about their views on performance and so on for fear of being seen to be too passionate on issues. So it's a difficult one, Francine, to answer in a black and white fashion. Certainly, you know, the disrespectful behaviors, no tolerance for that whatsoever. But being clear with people, look, I don't accept this level of performance. There has to be space for that.
5: What do you think defines bad leadership?
6: Lack of listening. You know, there's this quandary for leaders in that you get into these leadership positions because you've got, you know, a certain ability to absorb information, make decisions, a certain level of boldness carried to the extreme that can result in arrogance, overconfidence, which will then lead to poor decisions at some point. You know, there might be a series of great decisions, but if a leader is always just making decisions on their own, not listening to others, at some point they won't have the benefit of either the checks and balances that come through listening to others or the improvement of decisions through gaining perspective of others. That's a very dangerous space to be. So leaders that don't respect their people, who are overconfident and don't really listen and invite challenge, that's certainly not going to lead to the best possible leadership.
5: Mike Henry, thank you so much for joining us.
6: Thank you, Francine.
5: Thanks for listening to this episode of Leaders with me, Francine Lacroix, the podcast. If you like our show, please rate, review, and subscribe. It means a lot. It will help more people find the show. And if you want to watch the show, please find us on YouTube. This episode was hosted by me, Francine Lacroix. It was produced by Atalandi Dixon, Summer Saadi, and Moses Andam. Amy Keene is the executive producer of Talk Podcasts. Sound designed by Blake Maples and Aaron Casper. And special thanks to Mike Henry.
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7: Seattle Mayor Katie Wilson has announced she has accepted a letter of resignation from Police Chief Sean Barnes. This comes after criticism of how Seattle city leaders handled last weekend's Bite of Seattle mass shooting. A group of black community leaders gathered Thursday morning to support Barnes. Before his resignation was even confirmed, they called on the mayor to, quote, fix her mistake. In other news, as law enforcement continues to investigate the deadly Bite of Seattle shooting, officers are asking for help from the public. The Seattle Police Department has opened an online portal where videos and photos from the event can be uploaded. It can be found on the department's blotter. Meanwhile, the suspect wanted in connection to the death of a Parkland teenager has been arrested in Mexico. The victim was fatally shot while being robbed back in May. I'm Lillian James. 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
3: It's going to be a hot Friday. We'll start the day in the high 50s with clear, sunny skies before reaching a high around 80 in the late afternoon. Nothing but blue skies and sunshine all day. Don't forget the sunscreen and maybe even a hat. The UV is expected to reach an 8, which is considered very high. We might see a little bit of wind, of course, depending on where you are, but nothing too crazy. Gusts could reach up to 14 miles per hour. I'm Lillian James. 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
9: You're listening to the Big Take Podcast on Bloomberg Radio. I'm Sarah Holder, and today on the show, we're talking about the dangers of mixing markets with politics. When Matt Mahan officially entered the race for governor of California in late January, he wasn't exactly a household name. Mahan was the mayor of San Jose, a centrist with ties to Silicon Valley. He was polling around 4%. But on the morning Mahan announced his candidacy, he got a boost from an unexpected place.
10: On Polymarket, which is the preeminent political prediction market in the world, there's suddenly a trade for $44,000 that comes into that market to back Matt Mahan's candidacy.
9: That's Liam Vaughan, a reporter and editor on Bloomberg's investigations team based in London. He's been covering prediction markets, which allow users to bet on the outcomes of real-world events.
10: Suddenly his odds go from like the low teens all the way up to 96%. It's this huge spike.
9: If you bet 96 cents that Mahan would win, you'd get paid out a dollar if he did. But before that big bet, you only needed to bet about 12 cents for the same payout.
10: And essentially, the price fluctuates between 0 and 100, and that reflects the apparent odds, you know, according to that market of an event happening. So when Matt Mahan's odds go from like 12% to 96%, at least for a few moments, what that market's saying is there's a 96% chance that he's going to be the governor of America's largest state.
9: Quickly, other traders on Polymarket saw an opportunity to make money. They started taking the other side of the bet, wagering that Mahan would lose. That started pushing his odds back down.
10: But the interesting thing about this market is it doesn't bring it back anywhere close to where it started. It goes to 36%, which is still very high for this guy who hasn't got much name recognition in a market full of, like, you know, very big names. And so immediately you start to see press coverage. For example, in the New York Post, there's a piece that runs that afternoon that says the smart money is backing Matt Mahan for California governor.
9: Mahan did not respond to requests for comment. Ultimately, his Polymarket bump wasn't enough to win him the primary.
10: But eventually, kind of gravity caught up. Other candidates with more money and more name recognition prevailed. And ultimately, Mahan kind of quietly exited stage left.
9: But the $44,000 question remained. Who had made the bet?
10: We don't know very much, and I think that that's telling in and of itself, because Polymarket is crypto-based, so the authorities don't know who it is, and unless this individual comes forward, nobody else knows who it is.
9: Whoever it was had shaped the conversation around a major primary race with one big polymarket bet. And with the U.S. midterms fast approaching, it's just one example of how prediction markets could be gamed in elections.
10: What's fascinating to me about this incident is that it highlights the inherent vulnerability of some of these markets to manipulation. And so the questions that I was sort of keen to explore were like, well, how is that able to happen? What safeguards are in place to stop it happening? And as we go into the midterms and, you know, elections globally, is this something that we're going to see much more of?
9: I'm Sarah Holder, and this is The Big Take from Bloomberg News. Today on the show, the dangers of mixing prediction markets with politics. Until relatively recently, gambling on politics wasn't allowed in the U.S.
10: Previously, there was only a couple of forums that were allowing kind of political gambling, and they were associated with universities. And so it was, you know, studied, like, can these things reveal good information, and are they useful forecasting tools?
9: For years, that restriction on political betting was enforced by the Commodity Futures Trading Commission, the federal agency responsible for regulating derivatives markets in the U.S. But in 2023, Kalshi, the largest prediction market platform in the U.S. and Polymarket's chief competitor, pushed for those restrictions to be loosened.
10: The CFTC undertakes a review, and ultimately it concludes, as its predecessors had, that this is a bad idea, that it's against the public interest, that it's going to potentially encourage people to either try and make money from democracy or try and influence the outcome of elections, and therefore it should be banned. That then goes before a judge, but ultimately the judge decided betting on politics is not gambling, or it's not gaming as it's written in the statute. So it's a kind of nuanced argument, but ultimately it means that Kalshi and its competitors are allowed, for the time being at least, to allow mass-scale gambling on U.S. politics.
9: That opened the floodgates right before the U.S. presidential election.
10: And so in the presidential election of 2024, I think it's like $4 billion is traded. And when both Kalshi and Polymarket predict that Trump is going to get in, and the polls again are sort of prevaricating, and some say it's a tie, and the prediction markets perform much better in that question, that kind of adds to this sense that this is a good thing and this is something that should be embraced.
9: To prediction markets and their boosters, this outcome seemed to confirm something important, that by harnessing the wisdom of the crowds, crowds with real money on the line, these markets can predict the future more accurately than traditional polling can. What happens next when the Trump administration takes office? How does the regulatory approach to these markets change?
10: I mean, it's a complete 180. Essentially, the Trump administration comes in, they put their own people in charge of the various regulators, and at the CFTC, they get rid of all the Democrats and essentially put in some conservative commissioners who are predisposed to and are supporters of prediction markets. You know, essentially you see a real kind of shift in the administration's attitude towards these markets. And as a result, they explode.
9: In December 2024, the monthly trading volume on Kalshi was $226 million. A year later, it was $6.4 billion. At this point, how do Kalshi and Polymarket's approaches to political wagering differ?
10: Yeah, they're kind of the yin and yang of approaches. Kalshi has spent a huge amount of time trying to position itself as the official market. It does KYC, know your customer. So anyone that signs up has to provide details of who they are, where they live. And so anything that goes wrong or any sort of attempts at manipulation, Kalshi should, in theory, know who's behind that. Polymarket is crypto first, and you don't need to provide your bank details. And essentially, you could do it all anonymously. That you can see via sort of a numerical or a kind of username what that account is up to on a kind of rolling basis, but you just don't know who it is.
9: So, Liam, there was another moment that really marked the entrance of prediction markets into sort of the polling mainstream after the election, after the shifted regulatory approach. Polymarket and Kalshi made a string of deals with major news outlets.
10: Yeah, so I would describe it as a kind of feeding frenzy of deal making between Kalshi and Polymarket and the mainstream media companies. So Kalshi have done deals with CNN, with CNBC, with Fox, and several others. Polymarket have done deals with the Wall Street Journal, with Dow Jones, X, Substack. So there is a real strong financial incentive for some of these media companies to be citing these prediction market odds. And that's a kind of contrast with polls, because even though they carry polls, they're not getting paid by the polls to carry them.
9: We don't know the details of all of these deals, but in the agreement between CNBC and Kalshi, CNBC can earn a fee every time someone signs up for Kalshi from its website.
10: The other criticism, which we get into in the piece, is that quite often, because these markets aren't very big outside of the major political events, they're easy to manipulate, and yet they're still cited regularly. Just to give one example, but they're far from alone, but CNN has got this show called The Odds, and they will regularly use Kalshi odds as a sort of frame to talk about current political events. But often they cite markets that are very small. So, you know, there's a discussion around who's going to be the next Speaker of the House. And we looked, and at the time it had like a total of 16,000 betting across its lifetime. So you sort of talk about a market where every day there's like, you know, a couple of hundred or a few hundred people amount being traded. So the question is, like, is that a market that's robust enough to really be cited by mainstream media organizations? And there's some people that argue no, absolutely not.
9: Yeah, I mean, it's like the Matt Mahan example. The Matt Mahan market was vulnerable to being moved by this one big bet. Some major outlets ran that story about Mahan's Polymarket odds in the governor's race without additional context. Does that happen a lot?
10: I mean, it happens more than you'd think, definitely. And it's not helped by the fact that because they've done these deals, they're sort of obliged to consistently refer to these polls.
9: CNN says that, quote, prediction markets offer just one source of data that journalists can use in telling a story, unquote, and that CNN staff are prohibited from trading. A Kalshi spokesperson says that its media partners have, quote, full control over what and how they report, and we don't tell them which markets to cite, unquote. CNN and Kalshi both declined to comment on how much Kalshi pays CNN to cite its data. Bloomberg LP, the parent of Bloomberg News, provides Polymarket and Kalshi data as part of its broader data offering for clients. What do prediction markets themselves say about their utility as forecasters of election results and these risks that they pose?
10: So in terms of their ability to forecast events, Kalshi and Polymarket point to research that suggests that they are consistently very good. They are at pains to say that they should be viewed as additive to existing forms of forecasting, you know, whether that's polls or reporting or whatever else. In terms of the issues that we raise in the piece around the vulnerability of these markets to manipulation, Kalshi would say, we are not the same as Polymarket. And, you know, we take our responsibilities to identify our customers and monitor what they're doing very carefully. And if there is anything untoward going on, then we will find it. Polymarket would say a couple of things. One is that in terms of market manipulation, these markets have a sort of degree of ability to self-correct, which is demonstrated. And so even if there are attempts at manipulation, they'll be quickly remedied. And so they would say, I think, that the Mahan example is testament to that, because ultimately, whilst these odds did move, they did also come back as the market kind of responded to that.
9: This has been the Big Take Podcast on Bloomberg Radio. I'm Sarah Holder, and I spoke with Liam Vaughn about the dangers of mixing prediction markets with politics. You can hear the rest of the episode on the Big Take, wherever you get your podcasts.
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18: From ABC News, I'm Dave Packer. President Trump announced in a social media post on Thursday an agreement for the complete disarmament of Hamas and all other armed groups in Gaza. The president's Board of Peace says the deal would be contingent on Israel withdrawing from Gaza. No immediate word from Israeli officials or Hamas on the president's announcement. And the president says he may temporarily withdraw the name of his attorney general nominee, Todd Blanche, with two Republicans on the Senate Judiciary Committee saying they're not yet ready to vote for him.
19: The two Republican holdouts on the Judiciary Committee say they want it in writing, a commitment from the AG nominee that the anti-weaponization fund is dead, along with limits on the sweeping order barring tax audits targeting President Trump and his family. As Trump says he has no problem pulling Todd Blanche's nomination or renewing it when Tom Tillis and John Cornyn's terms expire in January, Cornyn says Trump would be mistaken if he believes those are the only two Republican senators who have concerns.
18: ABC's Stephen Portnoy. A judge in Georgia handed Colin Gray a 15-year prison sentence Thursday for giving his son Colt Gray the gun that was used in the Appalachian High School mass shooting.
20: This is now the first time in U.S. history that a parent will serve prison time specifically for murder after their child carried out a deadly school shooting. The judge telling Colin Gray that he failed as a parent and that his negligence led directly to the deaths of two students and two teachers at Appalachian High School.
18: ABC's Faith Abube. The U.S. and Iran have been trading strikes with one another again. Jordan said it intercepted Iranian missiles, and Egypt says a drone hit one of their ports. The U.S. also struck military targets in Iran. Retired Colonel Seth Krumrich.
21: There hasn't been this much global conflict with these number of countries since World War II. And I think people need to step back and take a look at how big of a global conflict that we're currently in right now.
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18: The Trump administration says federal subsidies to the Medicare Part D plan are going away at the end of the year. It means prescription drug premiums will rise next year for about 25 million beneficiaries.
0: Senator Kirsten Gillibrand, a New York Democrat, says it's yet another way costs are going up under the Trump administration.
1: For President Trump to cut funding to Medicare at a time when he's spending billions on bombs that the country does not want for a war that has not been authorized is unacceptable.
0: It sounds not safe for work, but a UCLA ecology professor, Daniel Blumstein, is sharing research videos of wild marmots looking for predators, running into nests, or even eating on the adult website OnlyFans. The Only Marm subscription is free, but it takes tips to offset federal research funding cuts. He was asked how it compares to the federal grants.
2: Right now, it doesn't compare. The federal government is priceless, but people are really generous. We made about $4,000 on OnlyFans. Someone set up a meme coin, and we're making even more money on the meme coin, which is insane.
0: Hurricane Genevieve, hundreds of miles offshore, whipping up surf and rip currents along Southern California. L.A. County lifeguard Captain Pona Barnes says they've conducted nearly 500 rescues.
3: It's been like near record, if not record-breaking, rescue work for us over the last couple of days. We'll have continued large surf, very strong rip currents.
0: Dave Packer, ABC News.
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24: On Thursday afternoon, Seattle Mayor Katie Wilson announced she had accepted a letter of resignation from Police Chief Sean Barnes. The statement attributed a quote to Chief Barnes that says, quote, "It has been an honor to serve the Seattle Police Department and the city," end quote. With a quote from Wilson reading, quote, "Chief Barnes has served this department and the city with dedication, and I'm grateful for his service," end quote. However, the news is not sitting well among members of the Seattle City Council. Prior to this confirmation, Councilmember Deborah Juarez told Chris Daniels of Como News,
25: "People of Seattle want confidence in their mayor. And right now, I don't know if the people of Seattle have confidence in the mayor. I have confidence in Chief Barnes. I do not have confidence in this administration."
24: And before his resignation was even announced, Black community leaders gathered at Seattle City Hall to support Barnes. The leaders represented groups like the Seattle NAACP, Urban League of Metropolitan Seattle, and Community Passageways. The Seattle Times reports several were able to meet with Mayor Wilson Thursday morning to urge her to, quote, fix her mistake. In other news, the suspect wanted in connection with a local murder back in May has been arrested. Northwest News Radio's Brian Calvert has more on the newest development in the murder of 17-year-old Braylon Diaz.
26: The Parkland teenager and his girlfriend were out walking when a car pulled up and someone inside demanded his gold necklace. Even though he handed it over, someone in the car shot and killed Braylon. Pierce County prosecutors believe that someone is 21-year-old Brandon Torres Mesa, who disappeared shortly after charges were announced. The News Tribune reports that Torres Mesa has been found in Mexico and he's been returned to this country. Eventually, he'll be back in Pierce County to face those charges. Two other people were arrested in connection with that fatal shooting, both in the car when this happened on May 24th.
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4: Brief summary of Hum to the listeners who may not have read the book already.
5: Of course. So Hum begins with the protagonist May losing her job to artificial intelligence. And desperate to make money for her family, she becomes a guinea pig in an experiment that alters her face so that it can't be recognized by surveillance. And with the proceeds from this strange operation, she buys her family 3-night passes to this one beautiful remaining green space within their city of the future, where there are still animals and wilderness for her children to experience that. It is, as I said, set in a somewhat dystopian future, though many readers have told me it is fairly recognizable. And significantly, the world alongside humans is inhabited by super intelligent embodied robots called Hums, hence the title.
4: It was a really fun read. It's super fast paced. And yes, I mean, dystopian parts come through in the story for sure, but there are also funny parts. There are these vignettes, as your readers have told you, which are completely recognizable, like the face that people make when they get sucked into their phone, which we see all around us as we're, you know, traveling or commuting. Or then these like strange interactions that we have, at least with chatbots these days, but essentially ones that you would have with robots as well, where there's just something off about the conversation, like the instantly recognizable and really lovely scenes. But if we focus on the climate side of this, because in your description that doesn't play a central role in the plot of the story, but it is there constantly in the background and in direct ways as people are either reading the news about it, the characters are dealing with air quality. How much did you have to think about what it is climate is doing in this story?
5: Well, I would say that for better or worse, one of my greatest inspirations as a writer is my anxiety. And that's very much true with this novel. When I was setting out to write Hum, I was anxious very much about climate change. I was anxious about artificial intelligence. I was anxious about the future that we are creating for our children. And so that climate anxiety really suffuses the whole book, as you say, in all sorts of little ways. My protagonist May has a daughter who's very anxious to go outside when the air quality is poor and is really keyed into that and checks that every morning to see what the air quality is. Even the fact that May spends all of this money quite foolishly, I might add, she does not have the money to spare to go to the botanical gardens, but because her children don't have a lot of ways to access nature because of the detriment of the environment, this is such a priority to her that she spends her money in this way. So that climate anxiety is just prevalent in so many different elements of the story.
4: And as someone who writes about climate change a lot, there are aspects of climate change that make me anxious. There are aspects of trying to tackle climate change that make me very excited. But on the anxiety side, why is it useful to write about the anxiety?
5: Well, I think, for one, it's cathartic just to acknowledge that anxiety and to bring it out into the open. I think that for a lot of people, it's something that just adds an anxious hum to our days. But maybe we try to look away from it because it feels like there's not a ton you can do about it. So one is just bringing it out. And for myself, processing that anxiety that I do feel on a daily basis. We've had quite a summer here in the United States, as people are having all over the world, but a lot of wildfires burning in the United States and Canada. We've had a real expansion in where ticks are living because of climate change. Just a lot of changes that people are living with, extreme heat and all of that. So one reason to write a book that has climate anxiety in it is to just create a way to begin a conversation about that. And then also, in the process of writing the book and beginning with that climate anxiety, I read a lot about it. And I feel like the more you read, as you say, the more anxiety, but also the more solutions you begin to see. So the research process itself was extremely meaningful to me in, rather than just having this be an ambient anxiety, actually coming to understand more what the situation is and educating myself about it.
4: There is a tendency that people have, and this has been the case for a long time now, of turning off on bad environmental stories because most people don't feel like there's agency. They can't do anything about it. But when it comes to AI, I don't sense the same thing from the readers. Even though, you know, there are plenty of AI dystopian stories to go around and the harms it's doing to the climate and the environment and the harms it's doing to people's way of thinking, to maybe social connections, etc., there is still appetite for people to want to engage with that story, which they don't seem to have with climate. Why is that?
5: I don't know why that is. And I think it does have something to do with just the vastness of climate change and the complexity of the both the natural systems and the political systems that would enable change to happen. I think that it can feel so overwhelming to think that humans' activities are changing our beloved planet in such profound and really, it feels like, often uncontrollable ways. So I think it is a big question for anyone thinking about climate and any journalists and any scientists. How do you talk about climate without filling people with such despair that there's a feeling of nihilism that comes with that? In terms of AI and people's willingness, I think you're saying to engage with AI narratives and maybe even feel scared of AI in a more active way. I wonder if that's because AI just feels extremely present in our everyday lives. I think climate change does too, but you do a search and suddenly GPT is speaking to you. It's really becoming, so ever present. I think both AI and climate are ever present, but maybe the AI is even a little bit more in our faces at the moment.
4: Yeah, that's very interesting. It's sort of, climate change is all pervasive, but still a little bit far away, whereas AI is all pervasive and a little bit too close. And that makes people think a lot more. You talk about the duality of technology a lot in the story. So you have this moment where May wants her children and her husband do not be tied to their devices. And so she takes those away. And then in the process, there are problems that come through. They're not able to do basic things. And so there are advantages that technologies bring, but also disadvantages that technologies bring. That duality makes the story interesting. Whereas climate change feels like a thing that just is bad. There's really no duality to it. How do you make a story be interesting if there isn't a duality? So how do you break the climate story interesting?
5: Well, I first want to speak on your first point about the duality of tech in the book, which was extremely important to me when I was writing. I do not consider Hum an anti-tech book because of the very thing you said. When she tries to separate her family from their technology, problems ensue from that. We are so enmeshed with these both miraculous and dangerous technologies all around us that we can't throw the baby out with the bathwater. And I actually gave the book an epigraph on this very subject. So I want to share it with you and your listeners. The quote is from Paracelsus, who was a physician and alchemist. So this person was not writing about technology, but I think this quote is very relevant to our technologies and actually to climate change too. So the quote is, "Poison is in everything, and no thing is without poison. The dosage makes it either a poison or a remedy." And this idea that anything can be a poison and anything can be a remedy, it's all about how we use it. So it's not, we can't stop using our earth. We have to in order to survive. But how can we use it in a way that is healthy and harmonious? And the same with our tech. We can't stop using technology, but how can we use it in a way that makes it a remedy rather than a poison? I think about this all the time, and this duality is very important to me in Hum and in my own life. How do we find some kind of balance with our environment and our technology?
4: If you read the most recent IPCC, the Intergovernmental Panel on Climate Change report, if you read about what happens if we actually tackle climate change and reach net zero by 2050 or even 2070, is that a whole series of good things happen beyond just helping us protect and preserve some of the climate that we can over these next few decades. The air just becomes a lot cleaner than it ever was, even when we weren't worried about climate change. You know, people become much more resilient and being able to live to their full potential because they are now living in environments that are, you know, for example, air conditioning will become much more accessible to poor people as a result of us pushing more efficient electric technologies. Solar power becomes, you know, essentially the base power source for humanity, which it should be eventually, but just becomes so much more quickly because we are pushing for clean renewable energy and thus reaches people who don't currently have access to energy. So there is a duality of climate being a good driving force for solutions, but that didn't come through in the book. To me, there were no climate solutions that I could spot in the book, whereas I could spot like the dystopian nature of tech, but also like the advantages that technology brings. Like at one point, the robot, when it's paid for its ad-free version, it's just so much nicer to talk to and so much more empathetic and so wise that you could actually sit down and have dinner with it, but doesn't quite track for like the solution side of climate. Was that a deliberate choice? Like, did you not want to talk about the fact that we are doing something to try and tackle climate change?
5: In a way, I think what you're getting at with this point about climate change not having the duality that I've put in the book in terms of the artificial intelligence and technology gets at the point that for me, the climate change elements of the book are not the plot of the book, but the setting for the book. I think it is hard to make climate change into a plot, although it is quite dramatic. And now you've given me an interesting thought. What would it be like to write a novel where climate change was literally the central conflict, and how could I find the duality sufficient to drive a narrative forward? So maybe you've now given me my idea for my next book. So thank you for that.
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4: I'm Akshat Rathi, and you're listening to an excerpt of the Zero Podcast on Bloomberg Radio. Each week, Zero explores the policies, tactics, and technologies taking us to a future of zero emissions. This week, I'm speaking with Climate Fiction Prize winner Helen Phillips about her book Hum and why climate fiction is lighting up the page. The AI aspect of it also brings with it sort of helplessness in May's life. Her job is taken away, and then suddenly in the process of resolving the issues she faces, she has to give up so much of her life's data essentially to AI so that it can process it. There is a helplessness to the system being all pervasive and all controlling. You know, one aspect that you don't clearly define, but it's there. The private enterprises use Hum, and the government uses Hum. And they intershare the data without actually there being any barriers between a private or a public enterprise. And that's sort of like very unsettling a future. But one aspect of this which I wanted to understand is there is no political dissent in this world. It doesn't feel like, talk about like a trillionaire that's like all controlling of this AI, or a president who's controlling of the system. Was that a choice to not have like a point of focus for the other problems that AI brings?
5: I did think about that. What is the political situation in this world? And it is completely off screen. The one thing we do learn early on in the book is that the AI, the Hums, the embodied robots, were created by a private corporation that has figured out how to embody the brain of the network in these really graceful and beautiful and sculptural robot bodies. So it is, as you just pointed out, and I think this is very important, it is a private company, but it's working so closely with the government that it's almost like there's no division or separation between the two. This is, like many things in the book, drawn from our own reality where that is happening so much all the time. I think, too, something that I experienced just as a human and as a consumer is these new technologies are just released upon us so quickly and surprisingly, and suddenly they're there and you're just living with them and you've never had any time to think about it or prepare yourself for this fact that suddenly when you do a Google search, it's giving you this intricate AI answer. You never signed up for it. So just this feeling that whether it's a government or a corporation, suddenly you are in a new reality with a new technology and you never even agreed to do it. And it's just there in your life.
4: Talk me through things that you changed your mind on, because as a writer, we almost use writing as a way to process what's happening to us in the world. You specifically talked about how you use writing to deal with anxiety. But having done a long project, did you change your mind on any of the aspects of either AI or capitalism or climate?
5: I think that one of the most interesting examples of that for this particular book was early in the writing process, I went to a talk given by the writer and professor Arthur I. Miller at Brooklyn College, where I teach. And he had just published his book, The Artist in the Machine, with MIT, which is a fascinating book about the positive potential of human and AI collaborations. I believe it was published in 2019, which now feels so long ago in terms of where we are with AI now. But his book and his talk and then our subsequent email exchange really enabled me to move away from the knee-jerk reaction I have, and I think a lot of people have, and you can see it in popular culture, the robots are here to destroy us all, and a little bit more towards what are the possibilities for collaboration that could be very meaningful. I still don't know about that, but it definitely enabled me to build the character of the hum with a lot more nuance and compassion. And one thing that I've experienced is people who read the book have a lot of different reactions to the hum, and their reactions change over the course of the book. And that's very valuable to me, that sometimes you're scared of the hum and find it sinister, like this spy. And sometimes the hum is extremely cute and charming and delightful. And then, as you say, once you turn off the advertising feature, becomes very wise and insightful. And this is how I feel about technologies. All of those different reactions, all of those different feelings are feelings that I have towards technology, sort of somewhere between this is terrifying and this is miraculous. And I really wanted the character of the hum to embody that. And Miller's book helped me arrive there.
4: I mean, this is not core to our conversation, but the aspects of how advertising shows up in the book and the all-pervasive, seamless, annoying, but weirdly interesting moments in which advertising shows up is just fascinating. And I think it is the closest I've seen anybody capture the kind of lives we live today with how much advertising we are facing as we just go around doing normal things in life, most of them on the internet.
5: Yes, that was a very important and very early aspect of the book. And for me, actually, a lot of humor derives from it, kind of a dark humor, because May will be having what feels like a very intimate conversation with the hum, and then the hum will start trying to sell her things. So you realize, oh, the whole time we were talking, communicating, you were just trying to figure out what you wanted to sell me. So there's humor in that. But also, I find that to be one of the least science fictional aspects of the book and most realistic. It's the same. We're constantly getting fed targeted advertisements. And May, throughout the first half of the book, the hum keeps on saying to her, women of a certain age show their age in their hands. Can I sell you this lotion that will be specifically targeted to your... And so in all of these serious moments, this silly ad comes into the conversation. And that's just a way of presenting and making really concrete how ever-present advertising is and how the technologies that surround us often have as a very central goal that targeted advertising. As we've mentioned a couple of times, at the end of the book, May pays quite an exorbitant sum to turn off the Hums advertising, as we are often asked to do, to pay to turn off advertising in our streaming services. And at that juncture, when the Hum no longer has the advertising agenda, May and the Hum become capable of having a much deeper level of conversation. And in that, there's maybe a little bit of a utopian idea of what it is like to, or what it could be like to interact with AI that has no agenda except truly consolidating all of the best knowledge and wisdom and empathy of humanity and advising someone with all of that in play with no advertising agenda.
4: I want to talk about AI and writing. You said, you know, we still don't know whether there are ways in which AI can be used for good, but already people are using it for all sorts of things. So in February, there was a New York Times profile of an author by the pseudonym Coral Hart, who has used 21 pen names to publish more than 200 romance novels, selling around 50,000 copies and earning six figures. Not mainstream. It's not like it's going on the New York Times bestseller anytime soon. But it's not unsuccessful either. Like, is this the kind of AI can be used for art that you imagined would be a useful thing to have?
5: That's not really what I'm picturing, I suppose I would say. The way I feel about that personally with my own practice is writing is the thing I do. It's my favorite thing to do with my brain. How incredible to have a human brain, and then how incredible to be able to use it to do this task that is, for me, the most challenging task I can set my mind to. And therefore, the most interesting task and the most flow state I can get into. I can't imagine outsourcing that particular thing to a machine. It's, why would I give away all of that fun and all of that delight and challenge? And certainly as a professor of creative writing, this is something, and I was even thinking the other day preparing for the upcoming semester, we really need to talk deeply about this on the first day of class, that as our world becomes more and more automated, our own unique idiosyncratic trains of thought and the words that we choose to put down become ever more precious and ever greater evidence of our humanity. So I am not interested in using AI in my own writing practice. And I beg my students not to use it either, because I want their voices.
4: But when they do, how do you feel?
5: I feel like they are robbing themselves of the opportunity to learn how to think. Because writing for me, especially when they are young writers educating themselves, it's not the final product. It's the thinking that goes into it and the preciousness of putting your brain in a challenging situation. So I just worry, I've read some things about cognitive decline that people have when they overuse AI. Now, I do talk to my students, and of course we have to be practical here. It is an amazing tool. And I'll say to them on the first day of class, I'll give them different examples. Okay, is it appropriate to use AI to write a creative piece in this class? Okay, no. Is it appropriate to use AI to write a letter to the DMV challenging a parking ticket? Maybe that's fine. Probably that's fine. One thing that they're always divided on is writing a wedding toast for your best friend. That's usually about half and half. So there are uses. But I think that for the highest kind of thinking and creativity, it is a long-term disadvantage to your own brain to rely on AI.
4: I am a little surprised about the half an eye on the wedding toast. I mean, well, it really depends on how much you love your friend.
5: Maybe 25 would use it and 75 wouldn't, but that one is a little divided sometimes.
4: And it is the end of July when we are recording. A lot of people listening, at least in the Northern Hemisphere, are going to go on summer holidays. Are there book recommendations that you would have for people?
5: I love this question. So one book I just read that was released recently that is about the future of life on Earth is Earth 7 by Deb Olin Unferth. And another book I read this summer that I'd never encountered before, although it was published in Taiwan in 1996, but is a very interesting climate book and technology book, is The Membranes by Chi Tai-wei. interestingly, both of the books I've just recommended involve humans living on the floor of the ocean. So if that is a particular interest, I recommend those. But they're both very interesting. And then, of course, I will add the works I've mentioned, Fever Dream by Samantha Schweblin, Exhalation by Ted Chiang, and The Uninhabitable Earth by David Wallace Wells. So you'll be all set for your climate anxiety reading. But they're all joyful books in their own way, too.
4: I'm Akshat Rathi, and you've been listening to an excerpt of the Zero Podcast on Bloomberg Radio. You can hear all the latest episodes of Zero on Apple, Spotify, and anywhere else you get your podcasts. 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

0: An online portal where videos and photos from the event can be uploaded. It can be found on the department's blotter. Meanwhile, the suspect wanted in connection to the death of a Parkland teenager has been arrested in Mexico. The victim was fatally shot while being robbed back in May. I'm Lillian James. 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
2: From Bloomberg World's headquarters in New York, I'm Doug Krisner. Let's update top stories and market action. Chip stocks globally are in rally mode right now. This is a reflection of the view that some of the recent selling that we have seen for this group has been overdone. The Philadelphia Semiconductor Index in New York trading was up more than 8%. The gains that we're seeing right now in South Korea are stunning. We have shares in SK Hynix up more than 19%. Its rival Samsung higher by 20%. And if you look at the overall market in South Korea, the Kospi is up nearly 15%. Some key earnings after the bell here in the U.S. that may provide a little bit more clarity on where we stand right now with the so-called AI trade. Amazon reported second quarter results beyond expectations, and it's a story of the booming demand for AI services. Those services saw an acceleration in sales for a fifth straight quarter. Revenue for AWS, Amazon Web Services, up 37%. If there's a caveat here, Amazon did give an outlook for revenue for the current quarter that was a little below expectations. Nonetheless, the stock powered ahead 9% in late New York trading. We also heard from Apple, record sales for the latest quarter. That's a reflection of strong demand for last year's iPhone lineup. And on top of that, Apple reported surprising strength in sales of Mac computers. It seems they've become very popular for some AI applications. On the negative side, though, Apple did record slower sales last quarter in China and in Apple's services business, and the stock was down about 6% in the late U.S. session. Right now, if you look at the futures market, for the American equity trade, you're looking at the S&P 500 contract up 0.3%. Again, in Seoul, the Kospi rallying by nearly 15%. In Tokyo, Nikkei higher by 5.3%. Little weakness in Hong Kong with the Hang Seng down about 0.9%. And on the Chinese mainland, the CSI 300 is higher by 1.5%, I should say. Global news, 24 hours a day. This is Bloomberg.
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6: Hey there, you're listening to The Deal with Alex Rodriguez and Jason Kelly, Bloomberg Radio. I'm Jason Kelly, and today you're hearing a section from our conversation wrapping the World Cup with Fox Sports broadcaster Melissa Ortiz. Welcome back to The Deal, Melissa Ortiz. Really good to have you with me. I have so many questions for you about essentially what we just saw. You know, this is not your first rodeo. You have you've played the sport. You've covered the last three World Cups. As you sort of distill it down and digest it, like, what's your top line takeaway?
7: Well, first and foremost, thank you for having me. Super excited to chat, and especially chat about World Cup. I think my top line takeaway of this World Cup compared to either World Cups being in them as a broadcaster, having attended them as a fan or as a player at a youth World Cup, I think this one was just like a whole beast so many different ways and aspects, from the expanded format of how many teams competed in the tournament to how many games were played. 104 games were played. There was 39 days over 16 cities. And in my role as a broadcaster, you know, usually we'll stay in one city and then maybe pop and fly over to some other ones. And it's not as crazy as a travel. But since the U.S., and especially being over three countries, it's such a large country with different time zones, it just made it even, I want to even say more challenging. But I'd say at the end of it all, even more rewarding.
6: Yeah.
7: After hitting so many accomplishments, especially on Fox, we reached over 11 billion views, which is wild. Our goal when going into the tournament was to reach, I think, over 3 billion. And I even told our producers and our executives, I said, you know, I have a feeling we're going to crush that number because soccer compared to, say, let's say the Olympics and other sports, it's just, soccer is the most popular sport in the world.
6: Yeah.
7: And I think we're gonna crush this quickly. One weekend, we already hit that number. So when I say my main takeaway, it's just it was a beast in itself. But then also my main takeaway was that I absolutely love the fact that the USA was able to experience what soccer is all about.
6: Right.
7: And it's not just about the next. It was about the fans coming in, and we saw the Norwegians and the Rose, you know, we saw the Scots and them just turning, Boston into Scotland.
6: Upside down.
7: Yeah. So I think just the cultural impact, the soccer impact, and hopefully the impact for the growth of the game here in this country. For me, it was an incredible experience. I'm probably going to go through that like post playing days of like withdrawals, right? Because it was just always at a high every day. It was incredible.
6: Yeah. And so what was your favorite storyline of this cup? Like what was the one that Ooh. You were most interested sort of to cover, especially one that maybe because I know you as a journalist, like you prepare so well. Like what were the things that stood out to you that you were especially excited in retrospect to dig into?
7: I got two. And the first one is Cape Verde. Like that, for me, that storyline in itself, a country of a population of 500,000 people, players on the team that, there are some that, you know, of course play Division One and in their respective clubs, countries, but just came totally out of the blue, out of the woodwork. You know, when FIFA announced that they were going to expand this type of format, there was a lot of pushback. And I'm going to be honest, like even for myself, I'm thinking, man, there's going to be some blowouts.
6: Yeah.
7: Like, how can you even compare an Argentina against a Cape Verde? Well, you fast forward time and Argentina plays against Cape Verde and all of a sudden it's tied and they're going into extra time. And I was at that game. I was at that stadium. And when I saw that goal scored by Lopez Cabral, and it was just a banger, top right corner.
6: Yeah. Insane goal.
7: It was wild. But when I was living in that moment, you know, the Argentine fans are by far one of the best fan bases in the world because they're so loud. They chant the whole time. They're so passionate. And there's not many times where there's a quiet moment in the stadium because they just keep singing and jumping and all that. And there was two moments in that stadium in Miami, which, you know, it's a bit tighter. So you really do hear everything. And, one of the moments was, of course, when, it went 1-1. And, the other moment was when Cape Verde tied for 2-2. And I kid you not, this stadium was quiet and you look around and you just see every fan. Argentinian fan, because there's only a small pack of Cape Verdeans up there, and then everybody's just like this, and it was a moment of silence that I had never seen before, like that in that sense, and I was just like, wow, this is crazy. And then there was another beautiful moment, and that was just 2 minutes after when the ball gets kicked off by Argentina. And then that just made the Argentine fans just get louder and louder with their chants, just loud, a whole nother level.
6: Yeah.
7: So it was like, I say this and it was like, we're living a real life novela.
6: Yeah.
7: It was just like drama and the antics and just, I don't know, it was so many curves and it was
6: And it's
7: amazing.
6: Why we love, I mean, yeah. It's why we love sports, right? I mean, it's like you just don't know. I will say as a viewer, and I watched a lot of the Fox coverage. I thought one of the most brilliant aspects of it were the fan reaction shots, like the slow-mo fan reaction shots. I mean, because it's like to me, that actually helps you understand the game as much as watching the game. is like watching the fans, like watching the way they act, the way they react, the, you know, like a, just a barely missed shot and just like the agony on someone's face. And it was like, I can like see them in my mind now, like these shots where it's like, oh, you know, it's just incredible. So, I mean, kudos to the team at Fox for that. Cause I did feel like it's like, the cultural piece of this cannot go sort of unremarked upon or unexamined, right? I mean, it's like, and I do think that that was one thing that we all felt was, yeah, we're all in this. Like, we are in it. We've talked a lot about, you know, what was going on in the stands and off the pitch, and but you obviously follow very closely what's happening on the pitch. What was different about this one, either from a style of play perspective, the refereeing, a lot of talk about that. Like, what stands out to you there?
7: Yeah, I think one of the elements that was the big change were the hydration breaks.
6: Yeah.
7: It's just so different than usual. You know, there's a definitely, you know, a good case in terms of the climate, and it's so hot. And when you're playing a game in Miami or, I don't know, in Mexico or in stadiums that aren't covered, or stadiums like Atlanta or Dallas, it's really hot and that does affect you. So I do respect the hydration breaks, depending on where you are. But you saw the impact. You saw the impact. You could see in the timeline of a game, and there were analytics, and you would see at minute 23, you know, it could be like this for a team, and it could go one way or another. A team could drop off like this in terms of performance, or a team could actually have used that, those 3 minutes to implement something. You know, a coach gave some type of instructions or energy uplifted, and you saw a team go up. So that's one element that I think that definitely controversial. You know, people would call it, it's like playing quarters instead of two halves. So that was just different for me. Am I a fan of hydration breaks? No. Do I see a purpose of it in certain cities? Yes. But I don't, it's a questionable if they will continue doing that. Apart from that, yeah, you mentioned refereeing. The amount of VAR, you know, calls. VAR has its positives and negatives. Positives is that, yes, you need to use technology this day and age. But the technology needs to be used in a way that's, in a way, humanized. And I know it's hard to even say that. There was a game, for instance, Colombia against Portugal. Colombia could have won that game. He was offside because of that technology. I kid you not. It was by a hairline.
6: Yeah.
7: And it's just that if you're a player and you're on your line, you would never think that's offside because by the naked eye right there, you're the same, your same level. You're not looking at your toenail. You know what I mean?
6: Yeah.
7: So, that and then just certain referee callings, you know, it just, the inconsistency in it all.
6: Yeah.
7: And those are ways that, those are things that absolutely need to improve, because we did see a lot of, you know, unfair calls. Do I want to, you know, crap on the referees? No, because I do think they were also very good calls. But there is the inconsistency, and that's one of the things that I saw in this World Cup, I think, more than any other tournament before.
6: Yeah. Yeah. I mean, I was thinking as I was watching it that it feels like as popular and advanced as soccer is in so many different aspects, it feels like this is one case where the American leagues, be it the NBA or the NFL, have sort of like worked through this process of like, how do we use instant replay? Because VAR is essentially instant replay. Mm-hmm. It's like, how do we use it in a way that doesn't really damage both the integrity, either the integrity and or the flow and pace, and I think you put it really well, like the humanity of the game. Like, we can't take the humanity out of the game, and that's the and part of it is, you know, the referees are human beings, and we have to sort of figure that in anyway. So
7: for sure. It wasn't exactly the popular subject this summer.
6: Yeah. So let's talk about next summer, because next summer feels really important in this context. You know, in my estimation, at least, and you know it much better than I do, you know, the women's national team has been like the alpha national team for a long time. You know, it's like we know who they are. We know a lot of these stars, the 99ers we talked about. If you're thinking about what U.S. soccer should be doing to you know, as they would say in the investment world, sort of consolidate the gains, like, you know, sort of keep the momentum going. Like, what, I guess maybe I'll ask you a different question, which is, so does this change anything? Does this experience, having hosted the Men's World Cup, change anything going forward for the women's side? Is there anything to learn from it or anything to sort of reinvest or invest in your estimation?
7: It's a good question. I think it just so short term, like towards the Women's World Cup. No.
6: Yeah.
7: Do I think it could, you know, strike interest of more people?
6: Yeah.
7: Being like, you know, they maybe weren't soccer fans before in general.
6: Thanks so much for listening to just part of our conversation with Melissa Ortiz. 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I'm Jason Kelly, and this is Bloomberg
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9: ABC News. I'm Dave Packer. The federal government is warning communities about cyber threats to water systems.
10: State officials and the FBI are trying to determine who is behind a wide-scale cyber attack targeting more than 30 water treatment systems in the state of Minnesota. In one case, the hackers were actually able to shut down the flow of water from the well and water treatment plant in the tiny city of Brahm, forcing officials to provide clean water to residents already stored in its water tower.
9: ABC's Pierre Thomas. Multiple U.S. officials tell ABC News the attacks may be linked to Iran. Growing concerns about Russia's war in Ukraine possibly expanding. A Russian missile hit Poland during an attack on Ukraine.
11: Poland and NATO saying their air and ground defenses were activated. Prime Minister Tusk also saying the missile was a Russian KH-101 cruise missile. It came as Russia unleashed another massive air assault into western Ukraine, where Poland shares a border. Those strikes killing at least 8 people, including 3 children in one family. Britt Clenett, ABC News, London.
9: President Trump's new multinational board of peace said Thursday that Hamas has agreed to disarm. Hamas has not confirmed their acceptance of the agreement outlined by the U.S. A judge in Georgia handed Colin Gray a 15-year prison sentence Thursday for giving his son Colt Gray the gun that was used in the Appalachian High School mass shooting. ABC's Faith Abube.
12: Prosecutors argued even though Gray's 14-year-old son had mental health problems and was obsessed with school shooters, the Georgia father bought him an assault-style rifle for Christmas. His son is serving life without the possibility of parole, and now Colin Gray is sentenced to 15 years in prison. And this landmark case is now the latest in a wider push across this country to hold parents accountable for their children's deadly school shootings.
9: From April to June, new data shows GDP growth slowed to just 1.5% as inflation took hold. 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
9: Hurricane Genevieve is still several hundred miles offshore, but causing problems for California beaches. Swells from the Category 4 storm are creating life-threatening surf and rip currents. L.A. County Fire Lifeguard Division Captain Bono Barnes says they've conducted nearly 500 ocean rescues in the past days, and it will continue into the weekend.
15: It's been like near record, if not record-breaking, rescue work for us over the last couple of days. We'll have continued large surf, very strong rip currents.
9: 10 people are facing charges for alleged hazing incidents at a Pennsylvania high school outside of Philadelphia. ABC's Armando Garcia has more.
16: Four coaches and six players on the Cheltenham High School football team have been indicted by a grand jury after a 15-year-old student told one of the coaches he had been jumped by his teammates in the locker room in September 2025.
17: The juvenile victim described the incident as being punched, kicked, and stomped in the head and the groin with cleats, forcing him to curl up to protect himself and his head.
16: The district attorney says the alleged high school attackers also used a broomstick against the victim.
17: There has been reluctance by most parties, adults and juveniles, to tell what they knew, what they saw, what they heard.
16: Armando Garcia, ABC News, New York.
9: The school superintendent says, quote, "We appreciate that after nearly a year, charges have been announced." More than 70 million Americans are under heat alerts across the country. Life-threatening temperatures also causing wildfire concerns out west. Dave Packer, ABC News.
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18: Seattle Mayor Katie Wilson has announced she has accepted a letter of resignation from Police Chief Sean Barnes. This comes after criticism of how Seattle city leaders handled last weekend's Bite of Seattle mass shooting. Wilson's statement said she's grateful for Barnes' service, while a quote from Barnes reads, quote, "It has been an honor to serve the Seattle Police Department and the city," end quote. In other news, a man is being extradited back to Washington, where he'll face charges in a deadly robbery and shooting back in May. Northwest News Radio's Brian Calvert reports.
2: You remember the story of 17-year-old Braylon Diaz. He was walking with his girlfriend in Parkland on May 24th when a red sedan rolled up alongside them. Those inside the car demanded the teenager's gold necklace. He handed it over, hoping for no trouble, but someone inside the car shot him anyway. Braylon died moments later. According to court documents, it was 21-year-old Brandon Torres Mesa who demanded the necklace and fired that shot. Shortly after charges against him were announced, he disappeared. He's been found in Mexico and is now back in this country waiting to be brought back to Pierce County. The sheriff's office issued the statement, "While no arrest can erase the pain experienced by the victim's loved ones, today's announcement marks an important step toward justice."
18: The family of a WSU freshman who died during a fraternity hazing event can continue its lawsuit against the university. Northwest News Radio's Jeff Pogula has the story.
19: The Washington State Supreme Court says WSU did have a legal duty to protect Sam Martinez from foreseeable fraternity hazing. Martinez died from alcohol poisoning following an Alpha Tau Omega initiation event in 2019. The justices found the university had enough oversight and disciplinary authority over the fraternity to create that duty. However, the ruling does not find the university negligent in this case. It sends it back to a trial court to determine whether WSU failed in its duty to protect Sam Martinez.
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32: Adi Iran, correspondent for the New York Times, as well as Bezorg Omer Sharafadin. He's the head of digital at Iran International. So, Both of you, thank you so much for coming on Odd Lots.
0: Thank you so much for having me.
1: Thanks for having us.
32: Oh, and I should, of course, have mentioned that they are the co-authors of a brand new book, Stolen Revolution, Betrayal and Hope in Modern Iran. So again, thank you both so much for coming out. Why don't we just start, what is the premise of this book? Why was this an important book to write, or what endeavored you to go on this project?
0: Yeah, well, thank you so much for having us. I mean, we started on this project around 5.5 years ago, so late 2020. And I think our vision was, at first, we were very focused on kind of trying to explain, as you sort of mentioned, Iran's political economy, and in particular, sort of the roots of corruption and sort of state control and influence over the economy over the past 50 years. And then, of course, as time went on and since 2020, a lot of things have happened in Iran and our focus both broadened and I think deepened. But sort of throughout our book is sort of this continuous thread of the promises that the current government, the Islamic government, came to power on in 1979, particularly around social justice and how it might redistribute Iran's really immense resources, and sort of what that has actually led to in practice today, which is far from those promises.
3: Yeah, so you describe the Islamic Republic as evolving into this sort of mafia-like state. And I guess there's a difference between an authoritarian government and a corrupt one, although they often go hand in hand. How did Iran kind of evolve from the authoritarian Islamic Republic to a place that, in terms of its economy, was actually extracting value from its people?
1: Yeah, I think maybe it's good to define what do we mean by a mafia state.
3: Yeah.
1: And what's the difference between a mafia state and a normal totalitarian government? I think in a normal society, all citizens are equal and they benefit the same from the government and the wealth of a nation. But in a mafia state, you should imagine a layered society, and citizens are rewarded based on their loyalty to the system. So the more loyal you are to the government and the state, the more you will benefit from the resources. So that's how the Islamic Republic was from the beginning. And it excluded its critics and it rewarded people who were loyal. And it was an ideological government. So people who believed in the values of the Islamic Republic were rewarded. But as we move forward, we see that this trend was reflected more and more in the economy. You see that how revolutionary guards and other religious foundations, they come and take over a big chunks of the economy. And I can say that this mafia state and the layered society is even reflected in Iran's foreign policy. So in the eyes of Iranian states, maybe a Hezbollah member in Lebanon or a Houthi militia in Yemen, they are more loyal to the Islamic Republic than, let's say, a professor at Tehran University. So they should benefit more from the wealth of the nation. So that's why we have had all these discussions within the Islamic Republic that while the Iranian government can't afford to provide free milk at schools, it has the money to give to its proxies in the region to kind of reward their loyalty.
3: Right. Maybe I should back up even further at this point and ask, the Iranian Revolution, how much of that was about economic grievances on the part of the people, the idea that, as so many revolutions are, you know, things need to get better, versus just the clergy basically seizing power?
0: I think it was sort of a mix of a few different things. The working classes and sort of the lower socioeconomic classes did not really jump in to be part of the revolutionary coalition until quite late in the game, when they really started to suffer from some of the Shah's economic policies kind of towards the very end. Really, at the beginning, it was more kind of like the middle classes and the intellectuals who were sort of forming this kind of revolutionary coalition from a bunch of different impulses. There were some who wanted kind of an Islamic governments. There were others who were communists and were kind of more anti-US, anti-imperialist. And there were others who just wanted kind of a secular liberal democracy and felt that the Shah was trampling on people's rights. All of those people kind of joined in. But what we see, especially kind of towards the end of the revolution, as we're getting to 1979, is that the leader of the revolution, Ruhollah Khomeini, who then became the leader of the new government, he wanted to kind of co-opt some of the most effective sort of leftist arguments because he wanted kind of their young people, their supporters to sort of also support him. And so, you know, these arguments of kind of the bourgeoisie versus the proletariat, you know, Khomeini kind of adopted some of those terms with an Islamic tinge. And therefore, sort of, he promised, and then in the first few months, especially of the revolution, he also promised that, you know, we are going to provide for the poor. We're going to provide free electricity, free buses for the poor. We're going to build housing. And I think the government sort of wanted to present itself as being on behalf of some of the kind of the lower classes of society and presented them kind of as its base. As time goes on, what we see, especially kind of in the last 10 to 15 years, it sort of turned its back on a lot of those promises to where it's not even really even pretending anymore that that is kind of what it's aimed at. And we can kind of talk about sort of some of the turning points there, but it really was kind of a gradual shift over time. And then in the, especially since 2017, you really see this growing dissatisfaction amongst not just middle-class Iranians, but also people who are poor and struggling against what this revolution has brought to them.
32: Okay. Everyone's ability to derive wealth or income or is somehow linked to where they stand in this hierarchy of supporting the government or supporting the state in some way or another. Let's talk about where the government gets its resources to make these allocations, whether it's housing, whether it's electricity, whether it's obviously munitions for various groups, etc. Obviously, we know oil is a big part of it, but what are the main, how would you big picture decompose what the Iranian economy sort of basically looks like?
0: So I think, of course, yeah, oil is a big one. It has kind of this huge resource that's very valuable and that it can kind of use to fund itself. But also Iran has a pretty diversified economy in terms of its industrial base. And that is partially in as a result of kind of the Shah's own policies, but then also sort of this idea that took root after the revolution, that we need to provide for ourselves. We need to be self-sufficient. This was a very important kind of part of both the ideology of kind of present in that moment in general, this sort of like 20th century, 60s, 70s backlash against interference by world powers in the internal affairs of Iran and of other countries. So there was kind of this very strong idea, especially among Iranian leftists and including in you know, some of the clerical class, that we need to kind of establish our own industries and be independent. So Iran has a car industry. Iran has steel plants that were built after the Iran-Iraq war, and it became operational sort of after the Iran-Iraq war, that produce, you know, huge amounts of steel, you know, kind of leading the Middle East in that industry. And these industries are maybe not necessarily the most efficient, and they don't have a ton of foreign investment, but they provide employment. Iran has a huge agricultural sector, that which is an enormous source of jobs in Iran, which has been very important as it's been under sanction. Of course, the agricultural sector has a lot of other costs, including overuse of water, which Iran has been facing, but it's an important, at least, source of jobs in the economy. So these are all these major industries that kind of first start out after the revolution being very much under the purview of the formal state, kind of what we in the West would recognize as a government, including a ministry that is answerable to parliament that oversees, for instance, the steel industry or the mines in Iran. Over time, and we should kind of talk about this more, the control over those industries moves away from sort of the recognized parts of the state into kind of this shadow state, you know, which is sort of much more linked to the security forces and to these entities that are kind of controlled by the clerics, but aren't really accountable to the rest of the government.
1: If I add a bit to that, because if you look at the history of the Islamic Republic, of course, the revolution started with this massive wave of nationalization.
32: Okay.
1: The state took control of the major industries, shipping, mining, banking, and many more. But gradually, as we come forward after a decade or two, the Iranian state decided the privatization of these major industries. But I think the main problem was the corruption. We didn't see real privatization. So usually people who were close to centers of power, they came and took over these industries, and they took them over with a very low price. Like imagine factories that were owned by the government. They were taken over by elements very close to the security forces. And so after that, many of these factories, they didn't come back to production. The machinery was sold and the land was turned into maybe a residential place to build apartments in. So we saw that level. But still, as Yeganeh mentioned, we have private sector in Iran. You know, the problem with private sector is that if a business becomes successful and it passes a certain threshold, you will see the security forces coming and knocking on your door, and they want their share. And that's again, it's like a mafia state. If you can imagine, if you have a restaurant in, I don't know, in mafia movies, if you have a successful restaurant, they would come and they want their share from these businesses. And as we showed in the book, one of the major new sectors was the startup sector. Of course, this sector was started by many Iranians who came back from abroad to launch this sector, but they saw that how the security forces came and forced them to give up these firms.
3: 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We're talking about their new book, Stolen Revolution, Betrayal and Hope in Modern Iran, as well as what makes the Iranian economy really work. 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I'm Tracy Alloway.
32: And I'm Joe Weisenthal, and this is Oddlots on Bloomberg Radio.
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3: And I'm Tracy Alloway.
32: Today's episode is looking at how the Iranian economy actually works. We are speaking with Yegana Torbadi and Bezorg Meher Sharafadin. We're talking about their book, Stolen Revolution, Betrayal and Hope in Modern Iran.
3: Just in terms of the state, like, becoming more intertwined with the private sector, I learned two new words, or I guess terms, from your book, and I'm going to mispronounce the first one because I've only ever read it. I've never said it aloud, but bunyads? Is that right?
0: Bunyads, yeah.
3: Bunyads. Okay, bunyads, and then invisible ports. Can you talk a little bit more about those two things as sort of examples of how the state becomes intertwined with the private sector or the general economy?
1: Okay, so again, these religious foundations, they were launched at the beginning of the revolution, and they're very interesting. So like one of them was this massive foundation that was established to distribute the wealth among the poor. And it seemed quite a noble cause. And of course, we had other foundations to look after families of martyrs of Iran-Iraq war and the veterans of the war. So these massive foundations, they were established by the order of the founder of the revolution, Ayatollah Khomeini. And the heads of those foundations, they had massive power. So we show in the book, for example, that how the head of one of these foundations, he wanted to import some wheelchairs into the country to give it to the veterans of war. But at that time, the Minister of Industries, he wanted the import because he believed that the imports of German wheelchairs will be undermining the domestic production. Hmm. But the head of foundation, He was an MP at that time, member of the parliament. So he went to the parliament and passed the bill to allow the foundation to import anything they want without any government supervision. And he wanted to do that to maintain the revolutionary nature of the foundation. And he didn't want to be constrained by bureaucracy and red tape. It's interesting that the same person, decades later, he becomes the speaker of the parliament during the reform movement, and he founds these invisible ports or invisible jetties. That, how is that? So we see that these foundations and the Revolutionary Guards, they had massive power to import anything they wanted without audit and without taxation. Hmm. And this character of the book, decades later, he goes to southern ports of Iran, and he saw a dedicated port that belonged to the Revolutionary Guards, and they could import anything they wanted without any supervision of the government. So in a way, you see how this mafia state was formed gradually, how the revolutionary nature of the foundation forced them into creating a system which was not transparent from the start. And later on, the same system turned into a mafia state.
0: And you sort of see how there is some good intentions, right? Like the idea of importing higher quality wheelchairs from abroad to help veterans of the war who had been injured. You know, that is a laudable intention. But he, you know, this character, this person that we're talking about, Mehdi Karoubi, he sort of in that decision in the 1980s establishes this idea that these foundations, and it wasn't just him, but this was just one example, these foundations are above the law, and they get special dispensations and special privileges because they're kind of associated with the revolutionary state. Private companies don't get those rights. Entities, you know, that are disconnected from the government don't get those rights. But he establishes that, and that same thinking, you know, as it continues and is not challenged over the years, sort of grows into eventually these invisible ports and many other abuses.
32: It's so striking, like, listening to this, because you, I mean, on the one hand, obviously, Iran, very distinct story. But on the other hand, you know, so many of these themes we've already discussed, you see like echoes of them or versions of them in all sorts of developing states or whatever. You know, obviously, when you talk about, oh, here is a steel factory or some industrial facility, and then it's been reproposed in some way for some non-vital thing, you sort of think about late-era Soviet Union, for example. It's like, here's the company that wants to make bread, but they just sell all their parts abroad for hard cash and then don't actually serve their purpose. Were there ever any forces in government that tried to keep some of these entities in line? I assume there must be, like, some conflict or effort to sort of maintain this thing where you have something that resembles industry, has some perverse incentives to maybe like take some shortcut for the personal gain of whoever is the controlling entity. Were there ever attempts to build in mechanisms such that these perhaps public resources couldn't be expropriated in some way?
0: For sure. I mean, there were definitely people who maybe too late sort of saw the errors of some of the ways that the government had acted, including people who had been part of the problem, you know, in earlier on in their career. So like, for example, Mehdi Karoubi, who we mentioned, who was a cleric, who an MP, he led one of these bunyads, but then later on becomes part of the reform movement and rises to great power and tries when he's in parliament to establish some standards of transparency for these entities, these bunyads and other institutions that answer directly to Iran's supreme leader. And he's unsuccessful. By that point, which was the late 90s, early 2000s, these entities and the supreme leader himself were just far too powerful for the elected government to really put a check on. There's another anecdote that we talk about at length in the book, which was in 2004, when Iran was opening a new airport. And this is, you know, a big moment for Iran. It had been planning this airport actually since before the revolution. Of course, it was delayed, you know, because of that and because of the war. But this was going to be kind of this big moment when Iran was going to have an airport to kind of rival Dubai and Istanbul. on the day that it's being opened, the Revolutionary Guards drive armored land cruisers onto the runway and prevent the first plane from landing. They have to be begged by the transport minister before they allow it to land. When the second plane wants to come in, they scramble a fighter jet and threaten it, and it has to divert south to Esfahan. And why did this happen? The transport minister later revealed in a series of interviews, because the guards had wanted the contract to operate that airport, but they hadn't provided the best price. And so the government had given it to a Turkish-Austrian firm. And the airport was shut down. It was basically a no-fly zone for months. And it was reopened with state firms running the airport rather than this foreign contract. And so, you know, our character, Mehdi Karubi, he's a speaker of parliament. His MPs write a report about what happened. But ultimately, there's no accountability for that action. And as we go on in time, we get to a point where the guards don't even really have to take such a dramatic step. Their dominance in contracting and in, you know, different parts of Iran's economy sort of goes unquestioned. And I think the element of Iran's government that is somewhat unique, at least in its specifics from, you know, a place like the Soviet Union or other places, is that because all of these institutions answer to someone who's sort of seen as a holy figure and whose power comes from God, effectively, it's much more difficult to question both his authority and to establish any accountability over institutions that only report to him, which is how Iran's government is structured. Both the military and these big bunyans only report to him. And how can you question someone who's, you know, effectively God's representative?
3: I mean, the extraction from the private sector, how much of that is about consolidating political power? And how much of it is about being worried about, I guess, foreign threats that might come in through additional capital in the country? Like, can you kind of decompose or try to maybe psychoanalyze the motivations for instance, the Iranian guards wanting to stop a new airport from operating?
1: I think the way I see it is the competition of different factions within the same system.
3: Yeah.
1: It's not that one faction wants to have all the money and the other faction is promoting transparency and is fighting corruption. Usually you see with a change of government, you see that how the new government tries to empower people and elements close to that. And we explain that in the book and how, for example, Ahmadinejad, when he came to power, he tried to empower people close to him. But when the next presidents, when they come, including Hassan Rouhani, we see that he also tried to somehow make sure that people close to him can benefit from the such resources. So I think there is this infighting that you see, that sometimes the Revolutionary Guards, they need to use their military and intelligence power, and sometimes the other faction can take control. But overall, I think there are many elements that have added to this competition. Of course, the sanctions are one of those. Like, decades of sanctions, they have created this lack of transparency within the state. And each faction, they come and they try to take a part of the business, trying to show that themselves essential for the everyday affairs of the country to be handled. For example, before that, Iranian oil ministry has been in charge of selling oil. That's been the case for decades. But when the sanctions increased in recent decades and the government couldn't pay its debts to, let's say, Iran's police and their military forces, it gave them access to oil. So a big part of Iranian oil export has been done by the Revolutionary Guards at this stage. Some estimate that half of the Iranian oil is sold by the Revolutionary Guards. So I think the way I see it is just these different factions, they're constantly fighting with one another, trying to have a bigger share of the economy.
0: You know, Tracy, I think your question, like, there's one anecdote that sort of like exactly answers it. So I think it's both. I think they came by their suspicion of foreign intervention in Iran's economy. Honestly, I mean, if you look at the 20th century history of Iran, it is one of economic exploitation of the country by world powers, U.S., the British, the Russians, etc., have used that ideology in a way that has benefited themselves. So I think Buzurg's answer stands, but I also think that it's sort of both of those factors that you identified acting at once.
3: More to come from our conversation on Iran's political economy with Yeganeh Torbati and Buzurg Meher Sharafeddin, authors of the new book, Stolen Revolution, Betrayal and Hope in Modern Iran. I'm Tracy Alloway.
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18: Seattle Mayor Katie Wilson has announced she has accepted a letter of resignation from Police Chief Sean Barnes. This comes after criticism of how Seattle city leaders handled last weekend's Bite of Seattle mass shooting. A group of Black community leaders gathered Thursday morning to support Barnes. Before his resignation was even confirmed, they called on the mayor to, quote, fix her mistake. In other news, as law enforcement continues to investigate the deadly Bite of Seattle shooting, officers are asking for help from the public. The Seattle Police Department has opened

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1: From Bloomberg World Headquarters in New York, I'm Doug Krisner. Let's update top stories in market action. 8:40 in the morning in Tokyo, we'll get to Japanese equities trading at the top of the hour, and we'll have action in U.S. Treasuries at that time as well. Stateside, we saw a powerful rally among chip stocks. This reflected the view that the recent selling of this group was simply overdone. Look at the Philadelphia Semiconductor Index today. It was up more than 8%. And on top of that, other areas of the AI trade rallied as well, namely Microsoft, jumping 15% on that strong cloud growth. Oracle shares higher by 8% after the company expanded its Gemini AI partnership with Google. At the end of the day, the NASDAQ comp was up 2.8%, S&P higher by 1.6%, the Dow up 1.2% today. Lots of earnings news after the bell. Amazon reported second quarter results beyond expectations. This booming demand for AI services accelerated sales for a fifth straight quarter. Revenue for AWS up 37%. Now, the caveat here is that Amazon gave an outlook for revenue in the current quarter that was a bit below expectations. The market essentially overlooked that. Amazon shares were up about 9% in late trading. We also heard from Apple, record sales for the latest quarter, reflecting strong demand for last year's iPhone lineup. And Apple also reported surprising strength in sales of Mac computers. They've become kind of popular for certain AI applications. On the negative side, Apple did have slower sales last quarter in both China and Apple's services business. The stock was down about 6% in late New York trading. Rivian Automotive reported better than expected earnings as the company began deliveries of its new mid-sized sport utility vehicle. Shares in Rivian were up about 2.6% in late trading. As we get set for trading in Japan, you're looking at a much stronger yen. The Nikkei reported that Japan's Ministry of Finance intervened in the market to strengthen the currency. Right now, at 160 against the greenback. Global news 24 hours a day, whenever you want it, with Bloomberg News Now. 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
12: And I'm Tracy Alloway.
11: On today's show, we are discussing the political economy of Iran with our guests, Yegid Torbati and Bezorg Mecher Sharafedin. They are the co-authors of the book Stolen Revolution, Betrayal and Hope in Modern Iran.
12: Can we talk about the tech sector specifically?
11: Yeah.
12: Because, again, this was surprising to learn that at one point Iran had a vibrant startup scene. But on the other hand, it kind of makes sense. If you think about a place where, because of sanctions, you don't have a lot of Amazons or Ubers around, then maybe that's the perfect,
11: I also just associate Iran with having a lot of young, bright, educated people.
12: Yeah. Absolutely. So what did Iran's tech startup scene actually look like?
13: Yeah, I mean, this is a fascinating chapter and one that we really dug into. So, you know, Iran was the second country in the Middle East after Israel to get access to the internet. So it's a very kind of like tech forward, pioneering country in that way. And towards the end, towards the early 2010s, more and more young people are starting to get online. The Rouhani government, kind of this more moderate government coming in, they enabled access to 3G and 4G internet. So there's suddenly this access to mobile data and to the ability to kind of have apps and stream video, all those sort of things. So it really took off, and Iranian users wanted content, they wanted apps. And as you mentioned, the sanctions meant that even with a nuclear deal, because the nuclear deal, if you remember, did not allow American companies to go into Iran. So the leading tech companies in the world, Amazon, Uber, Lyft, they could not operate. So there's this sort of protected ecosystem of 80 million at that time, 85 million or so population that needed apps, and Iranian businesses could suddenly launch and serve those people. And so that's really what happened. So you kind of start to see the first inklings of this sort of tech industry forming in the early 2010s. You get some very early foreign investment even before the nuclear deal happening, and some Iranian expats moving back and sort of seeing what's happening and starting venture capital funds. And this really then takes off after the nuclear deal is signed in 2015 and goes into effect in early 2016. And foreign investors are just really intrigued by this idea that we finally have, like, the last sort of green field opportunity is in Iran, and maybe it could be the next Russia, maybe it could be the next China, and we could really get in early on this. And so that, you know, we kind of trace what happens after that.
11: You know, it's great if you go to the website of the University of Tehran, mm-hmm. where I am right now. It's all the cliches of every university. They have a picture of a bunch of happy grads. They have the required photo of a multiracial classroom, which every university has on their website, all of these people learning. But let's talk a little bit more about what the, okay, you mentioned like the Ubers and Lyfts, et cetera. Like, what else were people trying to build? Like, how far did this ecosystem push? And then you mentioned, okay, eventually a company gets to a point, it reached some threshold in which, like, it is no longer really able to, like, operate as, like, a private entity that pursues shareholder value as its mission. What's the second, after all this excitement, like, where does it go?
13: Yeah, so I mean, I will say a lot of the startups were kind of familiar. There were sort of like versions of things that we'd be familiar with, yeah, in the West. So there's the Amazon of Iran called DigiKala. There's the Uber of Iran called Snap. There's food delivery apps. There's all sorts of things. There's also things that are kind of more unique. But those, the most successful companies, the ones that kind of right out the gate, are the ones that are sort of taking business models that have been tried and true in the rest of the world and localizing them for Iran. So, you know, they start to really grow, and this kind of takes everyone by surprise, including the government. I think, you know, from interviews I've done, it seemed like the government really sort of thought this stuff was sort of whatever, you know, like, okay, I think they didn't quite realize how quickly this field would grow. And our character that we kind of follow in the book starts his own venture capital fund, first with domestic funding, and then brings in a lot of external funding as well from Europe and Russian investors. This sort of, I think, takes a lot of the conservative kind of established forces by surprise. And what we very quickly see is a backlash. And first, it kind of takes the form of sort of hidden kind of whispers. There's like a mysterious Telegram channel that forms that starts making accusations against some of the startup founders and you know, sort of people around that sector. The startups are very much associated. In some cases, they did not mean to be, but in some cases, they did sort of form an alliance. They're associated with the elected government of Hassan Rouhani. And, you know, there were already these factions kind of developing that were very against Rouhani, particularly in the Revolutionary Guards, and sort of saw him and his diplomats as being too conciliatory towards the U.S. So this backlash from the security state is kind of forming. People are being interrogated. They're being, you know, sometimes arrested. Even their offices are being raided. And at the same time, what we document is that people, kind of middlemen with a foot in the security state and a foot in the private sector, people who had been, you know, Ministry of Defense officials or who had served at the, on the boards of some of these bunyads, et cetera, they start to make an offer to some of the startups. And basically the offer is, give us like 5% of your shares and we will help protect you from these accusations and from the risks that you're facing. And some of the startup founders take that deal. You know, we really try to get into their mindset, and we interviewed over 70 people for this section of the book. And I think some of them didn't understand really what was happening. They felt beleaguered and they felt quite at risk, and they wanted to save their companies. They wanted to do what they felt like was good work, employing people, providing middle-class jobs. And so some of them took that deal. And we see, for instance, the Uber of Iran, Snap, sold a large portion of its shares to one of the bunyads. There's another kind of rideshare company that launches with Revolutionary Guard financing. And then ultimately, Just a couple years ago, we sort of trace the specifics of this and how much, you know, the company tried to resist. But ultimately, the Amazon of Iran, Digicolor, did sell 40% of its shares to a telecom that is part owned by one of these bunyads as well. So we really kind of see this exciting, vibrant, thriving industry that was not deeply connected to the government over time, then kind of is subdued by those government forces.
11: By the way, Tracy, I just found this very interesting article from 2020, that company Snap. Mm-hmm. In order to get onto the, there's a story from Rest of World, they got on the Apple App Store mm-hmm. by disguising the app as a music streaming app, and then only upon a user logging in with an Iranian IP address would its full capabilities as a ride-hailing app emerge, and then I guess Apple has since banned that. But some clever ingenuity there.
12: Yeah, very smart. So one thing I'm wondering is, at the time of this tech boom, such as it was, there were some Iranian officials that seemed to be supportive of it. I can't remember his exact name, but there was someone in the ministry who was like actually actively promoting tech, at the same time that you had other actors in the government who are starting like disinformation campaigns to smear these companies and making, you know, not so subtle threats and things like that. Again, I'm fascinated by the coordination problem or lack of coordination here, because it really seems like people are like off doing different things. And if you're a business owner, how are you supposed to respond to all these competing interests?
14: Yeah.
12: It's not a question, I guess. It's a statement.
13: I can add a little bit to this. I think that is the huge challenge that Iran's not just, for instance, a corrupt state or just an authoritarian state. It's also sort of chaotic. And I think that is what is poisonous to business almost more than any other part of it. You know, I'm not a China expert, but my sense is that, you know, when it comes to China, if you have an understanding with the Communist Party, then you're good to go. In Iran, even if you do end up making a deal with, you know, some bunyad, selling your shares, whatever it might be, It's a mafia structure, but there's also all these underbosses, and they all kind of compete with each other, and their power sways from day to day. So yes, one entity within the government was really supporting these startups and wanted them to succeed, and his administration was sort of hated by the more powerful security forces. So for the startup guys, a lot of whom were coming, you know, they were expats, they were kind of coming back to Iran. Yeah. They were bewildered by this. And as you both know, I mean, business requires certainty. And that has been, I think, more detrimental, the uncertainty in Iran, the instability of the actual government structure and figuring out what it wants from day to day. That's been more poisonous almost than the actual fact of like, okay, I got to make a deal with like such and such entity and, you know, be able to continue my work safely.
14: You know, the closest comparison that comes to my mind is like Greek mythology. I'm reading Odysseus.
11: Oh, yeah.
14: And I realized that Zeus doesn't have the absolute power. So Iran's supreme leader didn't have the absolute power. He needs to manage between all different gods and goddesses. And in the case of Odysseus, you see that he is supported by some gods to go back home, but some angry gods are trying to block his return to back home. So yeah, I think a businessman in Iran is just like it's a real odyssey.
12: What is Iran's political economy? You know, the story we just heard about chaos and competing factions and all of that suggest for the future of the Iran-US conflict.
13: I mean, we see this right now, right? There's multiple factions inside Iran. There's kind of this hardline faction that is really harshly attacking the president and the foreign minister for even having the temerity to sort of negotiate this memorandum of understanding. There are people who kind of still want inside Iran for this war to continue because they really believe that Iran kind of had the U.S. on the back foot. And so I think in terms of like how Iran's political economy looks going forward, it's still at this point, just because they're still sort of in the midst of this war, really. And I think no one in Iran right now is looking that far ahead. To the extent that they are, it's very much towards China as the future. Mohammad Bagher Ghalibaf, the Speaker of Parliament, the guy who's been kind of negotiating with J.D. Vance, he basically said that as well. He said that, you know, we want investment, but they want it from China. For the Islamic Republic, the economy has never been an end goal in and of itself. It's focused on it to the extent that it's a means to a broader end goal of self-sufficiency or of, you know, some kind of like drawing some sort of ideological strength from it. But in terms of actually focusing on the economy at the expense of, for instance, some of its ideological goals, that has never been in its pattern of behavior. And there are former officials like who have said, you know, it's time to set aside our ideology and our foreign policy and focus on the economy, coming to some final accord with the U.S. that would really lift sanctions so that we can actually move on and grow the economy.
11: Thank you both so much for coming on the podcast.
14: Thank you. I really enjoyed it.
13: Thank you both so much.
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17: Sherry Preston, a new warning from the FBI and the EPA about the rising risk of hackers getting water and wastewater plants across the country. It follows cyber attacks on 30 water plants in Minnesota that U.S. officials think could be linked to Iran. Here's ABC's Andrea Fujii.
18: Water utilities in at least seven states have reported incidents. Officials say the hackers are targeting programmable controllers and are modifying passwords to lock out operators. The hack in Minnesota did not cause any water safety issues, but one town did have to provide residents with water from a storage tank after hackers shut down normal water flows.
17: President Trump's multinational board of peace says there is a deal in place for disarming Hamas. It's said to be part of a peace deal in Gaza. Trump says Israeli troops will withdraw from Gaza once the Palestinian group disarms. So far, there's no official word from Hamas or Israel about the agreement. President Trump is also now threatening to withdraw his nomination of Todd Blanche for U.S. Attorney General until after the midterm elections. This is a critical Senate vote on the Blanche nomination was canceled over a dispute. Two outgoing Republican senators are demanding a written guarantee that a section of Trump's settlement with the IRS over the leak of his tax returns will be tossed out. More details from ABC's Karen Waugh.
19: The controversial part of the settlement involves a $1.8 billion so-called anti-weaponization fund of taxpayer money to compensate people who claim they were unfairly targeted by government prosecutors. Those people could include rioters who stormed the Capitol on January 6th. Blanche recently said, after a widespread backlash, that the fund is not being established. But he never put that promise on paper. Senator Tillis suggests one of Trump's advisors wants to revive the fund.
17: South Korea's stock market jumping nearly 18% early today as AI-related stocks bounced back after losses earlier this week. You're listening to ABC News.
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17: An American is among 10 people caught in an avalanche in northern Pakistan. Officials say they have found four bodies and are searching for others. At least 18 migrants have died trying to reach a Spanish enclave next to Morocco. Spanish officials say that Morocco is guarding the border, but thousands of people remain there hoping to cross over. The Spanish Prime Minister and Spanish Interior Minister are scheduled to visit that enclave later today. The death toll continues to rise from the powerful earthquake in Japan earlier this week. 34 people now officially reported dead from the magnitude 7.1 quake. Number of missing, however, still unknown. Thousands staying in shelters. Tens of thousands of homes have no water. Fully autonomous vehicles with four inward-facing seats will be hitting the roads once the company gets state and local approval.
0: No driver, no problem for Chloe Hu, who took a ride in a Zoox in Las Vegas.
1: It's kind of scary at the first time, but like when I just got used to it, it's really cool and chilling. Like I really love the music and how you can like adjust temperature.
0: But there's little else she can control. Amazon Zoox vehicles have no steering wheel, no pedals. Jonathan Morrison of the National Highway Traffic Safety Administration says Zoox got an exemption from the rules, but
22: we have the ability to pull the exemption if we see unreasonably say risky behavior on the road.
0: Dave Packer, ABC News.
17: Frozen blueberries linked to an E. coli outbreak. 12 cases reported in Georgia and Florida. I'm Sherry Preston, ABC News.
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23: On Thursday afternoon, Seattle Mayor Katie Wilson announced she had accepted a letter of resignation from Police Chief Sean Barnes. The statement attributed a quote to Chief Barnes that says, quote, "It has been an honor to serve the Seattle Police Department and the city," end quote. With a quote from Wilson reading, quote, "Chief Barnes has served this department and the city with dedication, and I am grateful for his service," end quote. However, the news is not sitting well among members of the Seattle City Council. Prior to this confirmation, Councilmember Deborah Juarez told Chris Daniels of Como News.
24: People of Seattle want confidence in their mayor. And right now, I don't know if the people of Seattle have confidence in the mayor. I have confidence in Chief Barnes. I do not have confidence in this administration.
23: And before his resignation was even announced, Black community leaders gathered at Seattle City Hall to support Barnes. The leaders represented groups like the Seattle NAACP, Urban League of Metropolitan Seattle, and Community Passageways. The Seattle Times reports several were able to meet with Mayor Wilson Thursday morning to urge her to, quote, fix her mistake. In other news, the suspect wanted in connection with the local murder back in May has been arrested. Northwest News Radio's Brian Calvert has more on the newest development in the murder of 17-year-old Braylon Diaz.
25: The Parkland teenager and his girlfriend were out walking when a car pulled up and someone inside demanded his gold necklace. Even though he handed it over, someone in the car shot and killed Braylon. Pierce County prosecutors believe that someone is 21-year-old Brandon Torres Mesa, who disappeared shortly after charges were announced. The News Tribune reports that Torres Mesa has been found in Mexico and he's been returned to this country. Eventually, he'll be back in Pierce County to face those charges. Two other people were arrested in connection with that fatal shooting, both in the car when this happened on May 24th.
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2: Leads to all sorts of untold problems. I know how bad things can get when people chase after something, or if you get worried that failing or being rejected on a transaction becomes a reputational issue, you end up in very deep water then and can cause yourself all sorts of problems.
3: I'm Francine Lacqua, and this is Leaders, the podcast that explores what drives the world's most influential people. Well, this week's guest is Mike Henry, the outgoing chief executive of BHP, the world's largest mining company. It's really a pivotal moment for the industry. Global demand for critical minerals is soaring, thanks to the energy transition and the AI boom. And major producers like BHP are actually finding it challenging to keep up. Mike Henry has led the company through a particularly active and transformative period, spinning off its petroleum business, collapsing its steel-listed structure, and giving the green light to the vast Jansen potash project in Canada. So we get into all of those choices in our conversation, which we had back in January before he announced he was stepping down. We talk about leading a mining giant at such a consequential time and what it's like when big acquisitions don't go your way and how he's thought about succession. Mike Henry, thank you so much for speaking to Bloomberg.
2: Thanks, Christine. It's great to be here.
3: We're in a peculiar moment for the industry because so much is changing. Do you feel like you're in a different moment?
2: Different, but good different. But I've spent my whole career in resources. And for most of that time, nobody really wanted to talk to miners. See, it was not seen as being an industry of today, perhaps. But what we've seen over the past 3 or 4 years is this awakening to the importance of metals and minerals. You know, you've got policymakers now trying to figure out how do they go about securing critical mineral supply chain resilience? Is there going to be enough copper? How do they go about facilitating that? And so mining has gone from a back burner industry to now being front and center of some of the big conversations that are happening globally.
3: How do you respond to being in this moment? Is it a lot of pressure? Do you feel responsibility, or is it only with hindsight that you realize how crucial this period will be?
2: No. So I and others definitely recognize how crucial this period is. And to the extent that I feel pressure, it's well more than offset by the opportunity. If you look at copper, for example, copper demand is going to almost double over the next 25 years because it's needed for the broader economy. It's needed for the energy transition, the AI revolution. And yet copper is becoming harder and harder to find. And people are now cottoning onto that and they're saying, well, wow, if we don't do anything, we're going to see super high copper prices or shortages at given times. And so the policymakers now weighing in with industry to figure out how do we go about ensuring that that's not what happens.
3: Can you tell me about a meeting where you felt all of that coming together?
2: A fellow CEO and myself were called into the Oval Office to meet with the President and the Secretary of Interior, Secretary Burgum, because we have a specific copper project that we're trying to develop in the U.S. This project could supply 25% of the U.S.'s copper demand for decades to come. Having that level of attention on our sector, that level of support, what that symbolizes then for other governments has been such a big difference from where we were a few years ago. Yes, it creates uncertainty, pressures at times, but big picture, this is a net positive for the sector.
3: Mike, tell me a little bit about how you transformed BHP.
2: First of all, I've been with BHP since 2003. Became CEO right at the beginning of 2020. And within 3 months, we were into the middle of COVID. And so, you know, you were asking earlier about whether I feel pressure. The pressure of today is nothing compared to the pressure of the big decisions that we all needed to take in the face of the uncertainties that COVID brought. But as the impact I and the team have had on the organization over the past 6+ years, we've reshaped the BHP portfolio. So at the time, we had about 80% of our EBITDA being generated by combination of oil and gas, mm-hmm. thermal coal, coking coal, and iron ore, so steelmaking raw materials, in a world where over the long arc of time, we should expect the world to decarbonize and we're going to see peak steel in China, beyond which we'll start to see the iron ore market shrink. So we needed to make sure that we had a portfolio that was fit for the future. We've spun out our oil and gas division. Yeah. We've halved the size of our coal portfolio, now only focused on the best coals for steel making.
3: You changed the listing.
2: We collapsed the listing into one. We had a bit of a funny structure. It was called a dual listed company, two primary listings, two head offices and so on. Collapsed that. That was a big value unlock for shareholders. And we've grown markedly in copper and potash. We've grown copper by 30% over the past 3 years. We're the world's largest copper producer. In addition to that, we've improved operational excellence. We've gone from being a laggard in the sector to being best in class and from from an operational perspective.
4: Janssen, right? I mean, you know, did you feel the need to go at speed who you were listening to? Was it your gut or other people?
2: I've learned actually to rely more on gut over time, but these were all very well thought through. You don't trigger a, you know, an investment decision the size of Janssen on gut alone.
4: And did you feel the need to do it in 1 year? I'm often told that actually when you become chief, if you have a short amount and to make a big difference that people will accept, because then it gets lost.
2: So I've never been one to coast in my career. Whatever role I've gone into, you have to bring energy to it. I also believe, though, coming back to your point, that there's never a better time to drive change when everything's up in the air a little bit. I had a very clear view of what was going to help drive value for the company over the next 20 or 30 years. We were then able to trigger a series of decisions. Actually, on the same day, we announced that we were collapsing the corporate structure. We were spinning out our oil and gas division. We were selling down parts of our coal portfolio, and we were investing in Janssen. The first phase alone, biggest ever capital project for PHP.
4: Right. A lot of shareholders could have pushed back against these individually, but by the fact that you bundled them,
2: yes,
4: it like everything was like, okay, was that a strategy to communicate at the same time?
2: We knew all of the things that we wanted to do. We also believe that by being clear with the market, particularly around the spin out of oil and gas and the investment into potash, that we could make it clear to our shareholders how we were thinking about the shaping of the portfolio and why one decision needed to be seen in tandem with the other decision, for sure.
4: Is that how you get your nickname, Meticulous Mike?
2: So sometimes your reputation outgrows you. You know, I am somebody who pays attention to detail, high sense of accountability, and I think maybe that's what sits behind the moniker.
4: Do you think when we talk about this new world order, is it being overstated or understated?
2: I certainly don't think it's being understated. So things are definitely more uncertain and more volatile. So it's worth pointing out that in terms of our sector, the decisions that we take, these are 10, 20, 30 year decisions. And over that time horizon, we know for sure that demand for some commodities is going to increase. And that then informs our selection about which commodities we want to be involved in. Now, how you operate in that environment, of course, that's informed by all the turmoil that we see in the world around us.
4: Can you talk to me about how difficult that is to make decisions where you actually don't know where this new world order ends up?
2: It's increased the need for us to be planning through scenarios. So rather than trying to predict a specific individual future outcome in 20 years' time, continue to reinforce our ability to develop different scenarios that we then test our decisions against. And one of the things that will allow us to be successful is making decisions that are as resilient as possible under a range of different scenarios. It is an added complexity, creates higher stakes in some instances to the decisions we take. But this is the world that we have. And as I said earlier, on a kind of net basis, this is a real opportunity for the sector.
4: The mining industry is in a major consolidation phase, with many players pursuing M&A to beef up their metals portfolios. While BHP is no different, their success has been mixed. Mike Henry tried and failed twice to acquire Anglo American. Not only did they say no, the British mining company is teaming up with BHP rival Teck. With all this happening in the public arena, I wanted to know how Henry handled the bid, whether he had any regrets, and how he stays focused in the face of rejection.
5: You tried to buy Anglo American twice.
2: We did, yes.
5: But failed. What did you learn from those failures?
2: So why did we pursue Anglo American in the first place? It's because we like copper. We've grown in copper over by 30%. We've developed four big internal copper growth options, but we're BHP. We have the ability to do even more. We thought that there was a great opportunity to unlock value for both sets of shareholders through bringing the two companies together. It wasn't to be the first time around. Second time around, we were faced with a decision of, well, we, of course, for all the same reasons we engaged the first time around, do we reapproach, see if there's any more interest now, given that they had progressed some of their strategy, or do we hang back for fear of being told no again? I would back us any day of the week to do the bold thing, which is to reapproach. And in both times, we show discipline. I know how bad things can get when people chase after something.
4: Money-wise.
2: That you just want something so badly
4: that you're prepared to buy it at any price.
2: Or if you get worried that, you know, failing or being rejected on a transaction becomes a reputational issue, you end up in very deep water then and can cause yourself all sorts of problems. So we went into both approaches with a clear sense of we will only do something that we believe creates value for BHP shareholders. And if we can't see that, then we'll step away.
5: How did it feel like at the time?
2: You approach those things with a sense of optimism, a sense of pressure, but coming away from it, you know, momentary disappointment, but alongside that, the confidence that we've done the right thing by way of shareholders and confident we've made the right decision.
5: How did you manage through it? So you still have staff that you need to speak to, morale that you need to boost or at least keep steady.
2: We've got such a professional team. And so it's perhaps a little bit less disruptive inside than people might think looking outside in. People are very clear that they like the boldness. So the fact that, you know, BHP is willing to back itself and go after opportunities when it spots them, that's motivating for people. They also like the fact that we are super disciplined and that we're confident enough in ourselves and our existing strategy and our internal growth options to back away if we don't think that we can create value for shareholders.
5: How much time do you have to spend on that? So was it all consuming?
2: No, unfortunately, when you run a business like BHP, you have to be able to walk and chew gum at the same time. Now, I do have a team that is very high performing. These are all big leaders in their own right. As CEO, I don't need to spend a large proportion of my time getting in and solving day-to-day business problems. The business is running so smoothly, and when problems do arise, the team's on it on their own. I continue to need to tend to other relationships outside of that particular focus. So it increases in the amount of time that you have to take, but it can't become all-consuming for the CEO.
5: After the first bid that didn't go through, did you already know that you'd go after it a second time if the opportunity was there?
2: Not at all. In fact, the board and I have been very, very deliberate about crafting a BHP strategy, and that would never be dependent on M&A. If you look back at the history of not just BHP, big companies in the sector, one of the lessons is that when a company gets boxed into a corner where it has to pursue M&A, that leads to all sorts of untold problems.
5: Coming up, more from my conversation with the former BHP chief executive Mike Henry for this episode of the Leaders with Francine Lacqua podcast. I'm Francine Lacqua, and this is Bloomberg.
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32: I'm Francine Lacqua, and this is Bloomberg. You're listening to a portion of the Leaders with Francine Lacqua podcast on Bloomberg Radio. Today, we're speaking with former BHP chief executive Mike Henry to discuss the future of mining, the race for critical minerals, and leadership lessons that shaped his tenure.
2: So we've been very deliberate about saying, first and foremost, we have to be able to get more out of the resources that we have. And that then enables us to be quite discretionary about whether we want to pursue an opportunity. So when we backed away the first time, we said, well, our prime focus is this. When we approached, spotted a further opportunity or where the question arose for whether we should, we should approach again, it was the same attitude. We don't have to. But because we believe there's value to be created for shareholders, it's almost incumbent on us to make an approach. If there's not a meeting of minds, then fine. We know we've got a great strategy in our own right, great growth ahead of us in the right commodities. So we'll stay focused on that.
32: Do you think there was a way of getting it? You didn't want the South African operations, right, of Anglo, but had you spent more time in reassuring them or spending more time with the Australian shareholders, maybe something could have moved more in your direction. Is that fair criticism?
2: We will never know. I'm very comfortable with the way that we attempted the original structure. If we had have structured it differently, would that have made a difference? Maybe. But that would have run up against the main objective here, which is to create value for BHP shareholders. So I don't have any regrets over having approached the way we approached the first time around or the second time around.
32: What's the right way of approaching these, some of these transformational deals? You have to have like a clear strategy, and I don't know how you would describe it.
2: Well, you have to be very clear thinking. And if you think about the Anglo deal, it was wholly consistent with the strategy that we laid out as a company, the commodity that we wanted to grow in, how we thought about M&A, the sort of assets that we were willing to acquire. Where you get into trouble is if you're not clear on what your strategy is, or you start chasing after a deal to get a deal done, or because you don't have alternatives.
32: So you almost have to set that strategy in the as soon as you take over.
2: You don't want to be setting strategy in the middle of a transaction, that's for sure.
32: Some chief executives change strategy. Why do you think that is?
2: Well, when a business isn't performing well, or when the world is changing in a way that demands a rethinking of strategy, of course, then a CEO should get in and rethink it. But with ours, you know, we remain confident in the strategy that we have and in the commodities that we've chosen.
32: That's bold. Isn't it?
2: It's kind of like sticking to a strategy. You have to be bold in these roles. It's kind of an informed boldness. Our sector is such a dynamic, important sector that if you're not bold, that's where companies go off course or they fail over time. And so when I stepped into role, I told myself I needed to be bold.
32: But I also like the fact that it's no regrets. Because otherwise you could procrastinate about things that you could have done differently or you should have done.
2: So we faced, this was a key point that we faced in the second approach to Anglo. You know, some people would say, well, do you really want that to be seen in public again the second time around? Of course you don't want it. But when faced with that choice of, well, do we take that on, but do what we believe is right by shareholders by reapproaching and have that level of boldness and confidence, or do we stay away from it for fear of it looking like another failure? We back ourselves.
32: Industry rivals or industry players are now actually coming together. If you were to be number two mining company in the world instead of number one, does that make a difference?
2: Makes no difference whatsoever. I don't worry at all about losing the bragging rights of being the biggest miner by market capitalization. Both because it doesn't actually lead to greater shareholder value in my view. But secondly, I know that the minute that we get into a headspace that says we have to chase something just to be number one, that's where things become much, much riskier. It's never a good idea to pursue a transaction because somebody else is pursuing a transaction.
32: When I spoke to Mike Henry in January, there had been rumors circling that after 6 years, he was preparing to step down. Since speaking together, those rumors proved to be true, and he plans to hand over the reins on July the 1st. Knowing that his departure could be soon, I wanted to hear more about how he handled the day-to-day while at the same time preparing for succession. What do you hope your successor can learn from the last 6 years?
2: My successor is going to have the opportunity to learn from all of the work, both of my time and role, as well as from the long arc of BHP's history.
32: I imagine it's difficult, right, thinking about succession. One of the most important roles for a chief executive is to make sure that you think about succession, but also it's difficult to figure out the time to go.
2: Interestingly, day one, literally day one, as in when the board made the decision to appoint me into the CEO role, my chair at the time sat down with me and said, succession starts now. And it was made super clear to me that one of my biggest accountabilities was developing that next generation of leaders. So that's always been front and center for me.
32: It's hard now, though. Is it hard?
2: Of course it's hard. In particular, if you become complacent and take your eye off the ball and you don't continue to invest in people and giving them different roles, expanding roles, and if you're not providing them with the right support. And you know, the other part of your question, Francine, was, well, what's the right time to go? If you have the luxury of making that decision on your own, because there's plenty of CEOs who don't make the decision, it's always hard. You know, I'm sure when that day comes, it'll be a combination of personal perspective, but also what we believe is right for the business. I love BHP. I know that there will come a time where fresh energy, perspective, and so on will also be a positive for the organization. I'm a big believer in renewal, and that applies to companies just like it does ourselves.
32: When you talk to other chief executives, does succession come up?
2: So it comes up more regularly than some people would think, you know, in terms of in some cases, it's been their own succession. So as their leaving role, I always like to get their reflections on things as you have new CEOs taking up the role. So for example, when I first was appointed CEO, one of the very gratifying things that I hadn't recognized was the case was a lot of other CEOs reached out and provided a bit of coaching or said, welcome to the club. And, you know, we've all been through this experience. If there's anything we can help you with. And I try to do that with others as well. I've had discussions on succession, sometimes prompted by me, sometimes prompted by them, about the topic or the concept of succession, how we go about building capability in BHP. with CEOs from many other industries.
32: What's the guiding thought on leadership? If somebody were to be appointed chief executive today and you call them, what do you tell them?
2: It would, of course, be around some of the things that we discussed about being clear on strategy, aligned with board, keeping your strategy consistent, don't get blown off course. But I think most people stepping into the CEO role would know that. What I think sometimes CEOs can would be at risk of missing is the importance to long-term success of how you go about engaging and enabling your people, and doing so in a way that isn't reliant upon the CEO of the day or the management team of the day, embedding in the company's DNA and a culture and an approach to how you go about leading your people, enabling your people, that stands the test of time. Because over a long enough time horizon, the incremental value, the incremental reliability, which builds trust with shareholders and other stakeholders, the value of that over time is certainly well in excess of the value that you're ever going to get through developing an individual mind or undertaking an individual M&A transaction.
32: What's been the most unexpected or surprising thing about leading the company?
2: Probably a couple of things. One, of course, nobody knew that we were going to encounter COVID early on in my CEO-ship. So that certainly falls into the unexpected category. Other unexpected things have been just how rapidly, as somebody who's spent many, many years out there talking about the importance of metals and minerals, sometimes feeling like our advocacy was falling on deaf ears, to see how quickly the world has pivoted on this issue and how this is now much better understood.
32: You've also put a stop to pointless meetings. Was there a pointless meeting where you said, enough is enough, I need to change this?
2: Well, this has probably been a lifelong passion of mine. So I recognize how valuable time is. We say to people that we want to engage them better to make sure that their work is meaningful, that their time is better allocated, and that day to day they're able to pursue improvement. It should be no different for senior management. We have to have impactful meetings. And that means not holding meetings that we don't need to have, not having people in the meetings who don't need to be there because that's disrespectful to their time. And then for the people that are there, we have to ensure that the meeting is as efficient and impactful as possible. And so we have very clearly set out requirements around meeting objectives, meeting preparation. You want everybody showing up to the meeting, having done the reading, well-informed, able to bring their view to the table. And then we put in place a continuous improvement process around that where I get feedback on whether I've done a good job or a bad job, where I've fallen short in my chairing of that process so I can then improve.
32: One of the big debates right now is that do you tolerate tempers in people around you in the business world because it means passion, or is it something that is not tolerated?
2: Temper, if you mean somebody banging on the table and throwing objects, clearly not tolerated. Should people be transparent about, you know, when others have fallen short or when they believe that others aren't upholding the values of the organization and so on? Yes, and sometimes there will be a sharp edge to that, but only to a point. But you can't have an effective, high-performing company if people are always shying away from being clear about their views on performance and so on for fear of being seen to be too passionate on issues. So it's a difficult one, Francine, to answer in a black and white fashion. Certainly, you know, the disrespectful behaviors, no tolerance for that whatsoever. But being clear with people, look, I don't accept this level of performance. There has to be space for that.
32: What do you think defines bad leadership?
2: Lack of listening. You know, there's this quandary for leaders in that you get into these leadership positions because you've got, you know, a certain ability to absorb information, make decisions, a certain level of boldness. Carried to the extreme, that can result in arrogance, overconfidence, which will then lead to poor decisions at some point. You know, there might be a series of great decisions, but if a leader is always just making decisions on their own, not listening to others, at some point they won't have the benefit of either the checks and balances that come through listening to others or the improvement of decisions through gaining perspective of others. That's a very dangerous space to be. So leaders that don't respect their people, who are overconfident and don't really listen and invite challenge, that's certainly not going to lead to the best possible leadership.
32: Mike Henry, thank you so much for joining us.
2: Thank you, Francine.
32: Thanks for listening to this episode of Leaders with me, Francine Lacqua, the podcast. If you like our show, please rate, review, and subscribe. It means a lot. It will help more people find the show. And if you want to watch the show, please find us on YouTube. This episode was hosted by me, Francine Lacqua. It was produced by Atalandi Dixon, Summer Saadi, and Moses Andam. Amy Keene is the executive producer of Talk Podcasts. Sound designed by Blake Maples and Aaron Casper. And special thanks to Mike Henry.
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5: Seattle Mayor Katie Wilson has announced she has accepted a letter of resignation from Police Chief Sean Barnes. This comes after criticism of how Seattle city leaders handled last weekend's Bite of Seattle mass shooting. A group of black community leaders gathered Thursday morning to support Barnes. Before his resignation was even confirmed, they called on the mayor to, quote, fix her mistake. In other news, as law enforcement continues to investigate the deadly Bite of Seattle shooting, officers are asking for help from the public. The Seattle Police Department has opened an online portal where videos and photos from the event can be uploaded. It can be found on the department's blotter. Meanwhile, the suspect wanted in connection to the death of a Parkland teenager has been arrested in Mexico. The victim was fatally shot while being robbed back in May. I'm Lillian James. 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

0: in South Korea shares in SK Hynix, the massive memory chip maker. They are up 15%. Rival Samsung up 15% as well. And then if you look at the overall South Korean equity market, the Kospi is higher by nearly 15%. Now, to be fair, we did have some positive earnings news as it related to the AI trade after the bell in the U.S. when Amazon reported second quarter results beyond expectations. This booming demand for AI services accelerated sales at Amazon for a fifth straight quarter. Revenue at the AWS unit was up 37%, and Amazon shares were 9% higher in late New York trading. Have to mention Apple as well. After the bell in the U.S., Apple reported record sales for the latest quarter, reflecting strong demand for last year's iPhone and surprising strength in sales for the Mac computers because they've become very popular with certain AI applications. Now, to be fair, on the negative side, Apple did produce slower sales last quarter in China and the Apple services business. We had shares in Apple down about 6% in late New York trading. This update is brought to you by IBKR. You can trade outcomes on elections, climate, and economics with IBKR's prediction markets right alongside your stocks and options. 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In Tokyo, Nikkei up 5%. And again, in Seoul, the Kospi up more than 14.5%. In Sydney, the ASX 200 is higher by just a half of 1%. Global news 24 hours a day and whenever you want it with Bloomberg News Now. This is Bloomberg.
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6: Take podcast on Bloomberg Radio. I'm Sarah Holder, and today on the show, we're talking about the dangers of mixing markets with politics. When Matt Mahan officially entered the race for governor of California in late January, he wasn't exactly a household name. Mahan was the mayor of San Jose, a centrist with ties to Silicon Valley. He was polling around 4%. But on the morning Mahan announced his candidacy, he got a boost from an unexpected place.
7: On Polymarket, which is the preeminent political prediction market in the world, there's suddenly a trade for $44,000 that comes into that market to back Matt Mahan's candidacy.
6: That's Liam Vaughan, a reporter and editor on Bloomberg's investigations team based in London. He's been covering prediction markets, which allow users to bet on the outcomes of real-world events.
7: Suddenly his odds go from like the low teens all the way up to 96%. It's this huge spike.
6: If you bet 96 cents that Mahan would win, you'd get paid out a dollar if he did. But before that big bet, you only needed to bet about 12 cents for the same payout.
7: And essentially, the price fluctuates between 0 and 100, and that reflects the apparent odds, you know, according to that market, of an event happening. So when Matt Mahan's odds go from like 12% to 96%, at least for a few moments, what that market's saying is there's a 96% chance that he's going to be the governor of America's largest state.
6: Quickly, other traders on Polymarket saw an opportunity to make money. They started taking the other side of the bet, wagering that Mahan would lose. That started pushing his odds back down.
7: But the interesting thing about this market is it doesn't bring it back anywhere close to where it started. It goes to 36%, which is still very high for this guy who hasn't got much name recognition in a market full of, like, you know, very big names. And so immediately you start to see press coverage. For example, in the New York Post, there's a piece that runs that afternoon that says the smart money is backing Matt Mahan for California governor.
6: Mahan did not respond to requests for comment. Ultimately, his Polymarket bump wasn't enough to win him the primary.
7: But eventually, kind of gravity caught up. Other candidates with more money and more name recognition prevailed, and ultimately Mahan kind of quietly exited stage left.
6: But the $44,000 question remained. Who had made the bet?
7: We don't know very much, and I think that that's telling in and of itself, because Polymarket is crypto-based, so the authorities don't know who it is, and unless this individual comes forward, Nobody else knows who it is.
6: Whoever it was had shaped the conversation around a major primary race with one big polymarket bet. And with the U.S. midterms fast approaching, it's just one example of how prediction markets could be gamed in elections.
7: What's fascinating to me about this incident is that it highlights the inherent vulnerability of some of these markets to manipulation. And so the questions that I was sort of keen to explore were like, well, how is that able to happen? What safeguards are in place to stop it happening? And as we go into the midterms and, you know, elections globally, is this something that we're going to see much more of?
6: I'm Sarah Holder, and this is The Big Take from Bloomberg News. Today on the show, the dangers of mixing prediction markets with politics. Until relatively recently, gambling on politics wasn't allowed in the U.S.
7: Previously, there was only a couple of forums that were allowing kind of political gambling, and they were associated with universities. And so it was, you know, studied, like, can these things reveal good information and are they useful forecasting tools?
6: For years, that restriction on political betting was enforced by the Commodity Futures Trading Commission, the federal agency responsible for regulating derivatives markets in the U.S. But in 2023, Kalshi, the largest prediction market platform in the U.S. and Polymarket's chief competitor, pushed for those restrictions to be loosened.
7: The CFTC undertakes a review, and ultimately it concludes, as its predecessors had, that this is a bad idea, that it's against the public interest, that it's going to potentially encourage people to either try and make money from democracy or try and influence the outcome of elections, and therefore it should be banned. That then goes before a judge, but ultimately the judge decided betting on politics is not gambling, or it's not gaming as it's written in the statute. So it's a kind of nuanced argument, but ultimately it means that Kalshi and its competitors are allowed, for the time being at least, to allow mass-scale gambling on U.S. politics.
6: That opened the floodgates right before the U.S. presidential election.
7: And so in the presidential election of 2024, I think it's like $4 billion is traded. And when both Kalshi and Polymarket predict that Trump is going to get in, and the polls again are sort of prevaricating in some sense a tie, and the prediction markets perform much better in that question, that kind of adds to this sense that this is a good thing and this is something that should be embraced.
6: To prediction markets and their boosters, this outcome seemed to confirm something important, that by harnessing the wisdom of the crowds, crowds with real money on the line, these markets can predict the future more accurately than traditional polling can. What happens next when the Trump administration takes office? How does the regulatory approach to these markets change?
7: I mean, it's a complete 180. Essentially, the Trump administration comes in, they put their own people in charge of the various regulators, and at the CFTC, they get rid of all the Democrats and essentially put in some conservative commissioners who are predisposed to and are supporters of prediction markets. You know, essentially you see a real kind of shift in the administration's attitude towards these markets. And as a result, they explode.
6: In December 2024, the monthly trading volume on Kalshi was $226 million. A year later, it was $6.4 billion. At this point, how do Kalshi and Polymarket's approaches to political wagering differ?
7: Yeah, they're kind of the yin and yang of approaches. Kalshi has spent a huge amount of time trying to position itself as the official market. It does KYC, know your customer. So anyone that signs up has to provide details of who they are, where they live. And so anything that goes wrong or any sort of attempts at manipulation, Kalshi should, in theory, know who's behind that. Polymarket is crypto first and you don't need to provide your bank details. And essentially you could do it all anonymously. That you could see via sort of a numerical or a kind of username what that account is up to on a kind of rolling basis, but you just don't know who it is.
6: So, Liam, there was another moment that really marked the entrance of prediction markets into sort of the polling mainstream after the election, after the shifted regulatory approach. Polymarket and Kalshi made a string of deals with major news outlets.
7: Yeah, so I would describe it as a kind of feeding frenzy of deal making between Kalshi and Polymarket and the mainstream media companies. So Kalshi have done deals with CNN, with CNBC, with Fox, and several others. Polymarket have done deals with the Wall Street Journal, with Dow Jones, X, Substack. So there was a real strong financial incentive for some of these media companies to be citing these prediction market odds. And that's a kind of contrast with polls, because even though they carry polls, they're not getting paid by the polls to carry them.
6: We don't know the details of all of these deals, but in the agreement between CNBC and Kalshi, CNBC can earn a fee every time someone signs up for Kalshi from its website.
7: The other criticism, which we get into in the piece, is that quite often, because these markets aren't very big outside of the major political events, they're easy to manipulate, and yet they're still cited regularly. Just to give one example, but they're far from alone, but CNN has got this show called The Odds, and they will regularly use Kalshi Odds as a sort of frame to talk about current political events. But often they cite markets that are very small. So, you know, there's a discussion around who's going to be the next Speaker of the House. And we looked, and at the time it had like a total of 16,000 betting across its lifetime. So you sort of talk about a market where every day there's like, you know, a couple of hundred or a few hundred people amounts being traded. So the question is like, is that a market that's robust enough to really be cited by mainstream media organizations? And there's some people that argue, no, absolutely not.
6: Yeah, I mean, it's like the Matt Mahan example. The Matt Mahan market was vulnerable to being moved by this one big bet. Some major outlets ran that story about Mahan's Polymarket odds and the governor's race without additional context. Does that happen a lot?
7: I mean, it happens more than you'd think, definitely. And it's not helped by the fact that because they've done these deals, they're sort of obliged to consistently refer to these polls.
6: CNN says that, quote, prediction markets offer just one source of data that journalists can use in telling a story, unquote, and that CNN staff are prohibited from trading. A Kalshi spokesperson says that its media partners have, quote, full control over what and how they report, and we don't tell them which markets to cite, unquote. CNN and Kalshi both declined to comment on how much Kalshi pays CNN to cite its data. Bloomberg LP, the parent of Bloomberg News, provides Polymarket and Kalshi data as part of its broader data offering for clients. What do prediction markets themselves say about their utility as forecasters of election results and these risks that they pose?
7: So in terms of their ability to forecast events, Kalshi and Polymarket point to research that suggests that they are consistently very good. They are at pains to say that they should be viewed as additive to existing forms of forecasting, you know, whether that's polls or reporting or whatever else. In terms of the issues that we raise in the piece around the vulnerability of these markets to manipulation, Kalshi would say, we are not the same as Polymarket. And, you know, we take our responsibilities to identify our customers and monitor what they're doing very carefully. And if there is anything untoward going on, then we will find it. Polymarket would say a couple of things. One is that in terms of market manipulation, these markets have a sort of degree of ability to self-correct, which is demonstrated. And so even if there are attempts at manipulation, they'll be quickly remedied. And so they would say, I think, that the Mahan example is testament to that, because ultimately, whilst his odds did move, they did also come back as the market kind of responded to that.
6: This has been the Big Take Podcast on Bloomberg Radio. I'm Sarah Holder, and I spoke with Liam Vaughn about the dangers of mixing prediction markets with politics. You can hear the rest of the episode on The Big Take, wherever you get your podcasts.
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8: From ABC News, I'm Sherry Preston. Federal investigators confirmed to ABC News they are looking into a series of cyber attacks on water systems across the country, including in Minnesota, possibly linked to Iran. Barham, Minnesota Mayor Nate George says his community was affected.
9: This attack really wasn't successful, but it certainly shows the intent is out there.
8: ABC's Andrea Fuji says the hackers seem to be targeting programmable controllers and modifying passwords to lock out operators.
10: The FBI has not confirmed Iran's involvement, but officials suspect Iran because it appears the goal of the attacks was to disrupt services as opposed to obtaining ransom money. In 2023, hackers with ties to Iran hacked a water treatment plant near Pittsburgh, saying they targeted the plant for using equipment made in Israel.
8: President Trump this morning says a deal has been reached with Hamas to disarm Gaza and for Israel to withdraw troops from the territory. There is no official word, however, from either Hamas or Israel. The Todd Blanche Attorney General confirmation still in question as two GOP senators hold out. ABC's Jay O'Brien at the Capitol says their concern is over that $1.8 billion so-called anti-weaponization fund that would shield President Trump and his family from tax audits.
11: Blanche, who is Trump's personal lawyer and is now the acting attorney general, insists the fund is dead.
12: There is no weaponization fund. The weaponization fund is dead. It's not moving forward.
11: But the Justice Department hasn't said that in writing. Senator John Cornyn blaming the White House.
13: I think he's being prevented from agreeing to put that in writing, which is simply all we're asking for.
11: Senator Tom Tillis saying one of Trump's advisors wants to revive the fund.
8: The FIFA advisor to the White House Task Force for World Cup, Carlos Cordero, has resigned in protest over that plan to sell the World Cup to private equity. Soccer's governing bodies in Europe, North America, and Africa have all spoken out against it as well. 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
16: On Thursday afternoon, Seattle Mayor Katie Wilson announced she had accepted a letter of resignation from Police Chief Sean Barnes. The statement attributed a quote to Chief Barnes that says, quote, "It has been an honor to serve the Seattle Police Department and the city," end quote. With a quote from Wilson reading, quote, "Chief Barnes has served this department and the city with dedication, and I am grateful for his service," end quote. However, the news is not sitting well among members of the Seattle City Council. Prior to this confirmation, Councilmember Deborah Juarez told Chris Daniels of Como News,
17: "People of Seattle want confidence in their mayor. And right now, I don't know if the people of Seattle have confidence in the mayor. I have confidence in Chief Barnes. I do not have confidence in this administration."
16: And before his resignation was even announced, Black community leaders gathered at Seattle City Hall to support Barnes. The leaders represented groups like the Seattle NAACP, Urban League of Metropolitan Seattle, and Community Passageways. The Seattle Times reports several were able to meet with Mayor Wilson Thursday morning to urge her to, quote, fix her mistake. In other news, the suspect wanted in connection with a local murder back in May has been arrested. Northwest News Radio's Brian Calvert has more on the newest development in the murder of 17-year-old 18-year-old Braylon Diaz.
0: The Parkland teenager and his girlfriend were out walking when a car pulled up and someone inside demanded his gold necklace. Even though he handed it over, someone in the car shot and killed Braylon. Pierce County prosecutors believe that someone is 21-year-old Brandon Torres Mesa, who disappeared shortly after charges were announced. The News Tribune reports that Torres Mesa has been found in Mexico and he's been returned to this country. Eventually, he'll be back in Pierce County to face those charges. Two other people were arrested in connection with that fatal shooting, both in the car when this happened on May 24th.
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24: This is America in the Morning from Westwood One. Good morning, I'm John Trout. It's Friday, July 31st, 2026. Here's what's coming up on America in the Morning.
25: A meeting of the minds off Capitol Hill. It could save the confirmation of Todd Blanche for Attorney General. I'm Joan Jones.
26: A father who gave his son a gun used to kill four people at a Georgia high school was sentenced to 15 years in prison. I'm Ed Donahue.
27: Fallout among leadership in Seattle.
28: Irresponsible, and it's a tad bit reckless.
29: I'm Clayton Neville.
30: The U.S. economy grew 1.5% from April through June, weighed down by rising imports. Donna Warder, Washington.
31: Millions of older adults on Medicare prescription drug coverage could face higher monthly costs in 2027. I'm Lisa Dwyer.
32: President Trump says he wants more military veterans to become commercial truckers. Jennifer King, Washington.
24: And Hamas, ready to make a deal in Gaza? All ahead on America in the Morning. It's 7 after. The confirmation of Acting Attorney General Todd Blanche has gone off the rails as two Republican senators, one set to retire, the other primaried at President Trump's behest, refused to go along with his nomination. Correspondent Joan Jones reports late Thursday Tom Tillis and John Cornyn held a meeting with Blanche to discuss their concerns and the demands both senators have to move forward.
25: The dispute centers around a $1.8 billion anti-weaponization fund. It was proposed by President Trump to settle his $10 billion lawsuit against the IRS for illegally disclosing his confidential tax returns in 2019 and 2020. That happened at the hands of a former IRS contractor who has been sentenced to 5 years in a federal prison. Now, Trump established that anti-weaponization fund to compensate Americans, he said, who claimed they were subjected to unlawful weaponization or lawfare by the federal government during the Biden administration. But the Trump administration dropped it after it encountered legal and political opposition. Cornyn and Tillis want it in writing that that fund is dead. Here's Senator Cornyn.
33: They refused to commit to writing what he testified to under oath, and it's not a big ask.
25: They also want another part of that IRS settlement to be amended. It bars the government from continuing any tax audits on returns filed in the past by Trump, his family, and their companies. Tillis and Cornyn are demanding that it have some guardrails, some limits. That settlement had previously been signed off by Todd Blanche. President Trump threatened to withdraw Blanche's nomination, essentially hold it off until Cornyn and Tillis depart Washington in November, and then he would resurrect the nomination. Blanche has long been President Trump's favored AG.
34: We have a man who's doing a great job, I'll tell you. I knew it because he kept me out of jail for years, acting attorney general, carte blanche. He kept me out of jail. They would indict me left and right.
25: After the president's threat to withdraw the nomination, reports say that Tillerson Cornyn did meet with Blanche to discuss their demands. ABC News is reporting that the two sides are closer, but they would have to get a deal wrapped up by Monday to get Blanche confirmed by the August recess, which begins next week. I'm Joan Jones.
24: The father of a Georgia teenager who carried out a deadly mass shooting at his high school was sentenced to 15 years in prison for second-degree murder and other charges after a jury found him culpable for the attack. Correspondent Ed Donahue reports on another sentencing related to the Appalachian High School shooting and what families of the victim said to Colin Gray, audio courtesy Court TV.
1: I find it hard to believe that you had any idea of what you were doing or raising a son. Through your ineptitude, your lack of situational awareness, you're responsible for all this that happened. I can't see it any other way. And I hope to God that you sit somewhere in a corner and just remember everything that you're responsible for.
2: Colin Gray was convicted of charges including second-degree murder and involuntary manslaughter. His now 16-year-old son, Colt Gray, was sentenced to life in prison this week.
3: The empty space beside me, the silence in our home, and the questions our daughters ask are constant reminders that our lives have been permanently changed. The trauma the students and teachers faced by seeing my husband laid dead on the floor of the hallway because Colin could not be a responsible gun owner.
2: Shayna Aspinwall's husband was one of the two teachers killed.
3: He did not pull the trigger, but purchased and left a firearm accessible to a minor. My husband was a responsible gun owner that properly locked his guns up away from our children.
2: She wanted the maximum sentence.
4: We were convicted because the warning lights were flashing brighter and brighter. And you didn't get any help. And you didn't remove his access to the
2: game. Judge Nicholas Prim says his heart breaks for everyone in the courtroom.
4: It is clear you failed as a parent. You did not provide a stable household.
2: The judge also said punishing crimes of negligence is especially hard because there is no intent to commit a crime. I'm Ed Donahue.
24: 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It's 12 after. A police chief is out of a job after being asked to resign amid a series of controversies. That and more when America in the Morning continues after these messages.
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0: Detail.

0: It's 26 past. This is America in the Morning. Thanks for listening. A Medicare subsidy program started nearly 5 years ago is facing the chopping block. Lisa Dwyer reports it could impact Medicare premiums.
1: Millions of older adults on Medicare prescription drug coverage could face higher monthly costs in 2027. The Trump administration says it has decided to end a temporary subsidy program that helped offset premiums for the past 2 years. The program was initially implemented by the Biden administration to lower Medicare Part D prescription drug costs in response to the 2022 Inflation Reduction Act. While federal officials say the financial impact will be minimal, Democrats have criticized the move as an attack on health care affordability. I'm Lisa Dwyer.
0: The White House is touting a program to try and get more veterans behind the wheel of commercial trucks. Correspondent Jennifer King reports.
2: President Trump says he wants more military veterans to become commercial truckers.
3: For many years, American highways and roadways have been terrorized by unqualified illegal aliens dangerously driving big rigs.
2: At an event on the White House grounds, the president said 34 states are joining the initiative.
3: We call it Freedom Haulers Initiative. Any American who has driven a heavy truck for our military will automatically be eligible for a commercial driver's license.
2: Secretary of Veterans Affairs, Doug Collins.
4: The GI Bill is going to be able to pay for this. You're going to be able to actually get and use the money to go get your CDL license.
2: Among the speakers was driver Ricky Washington, who says veterans and their spouses make exceptional drivers because the core values of the military align with the trucking industry.
5: We're disciplined, we're vigilant, we're adaptable, and we're unwavering commitment to getting the job done.
2: Jennifer King, Washington.
0: America in the Morning for Friday, July 31st, 2026 is produced by Jeff McKay. I'm John Trout. This is Westwood One.
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11: ABC News, I'm Sherry Preston. American oil and gas giants reporting massive profits while the war went on. ExxonMobil reporting this morning its profits were up 105% from a year ago during the second quarter. Chevron quadrupling its profits in the same quarter. President Trump claims Hamas has agreed to disarm in exchange for Israel pulling its troops out of Gaza. ABC Chief Global Affairs correspondent Martha Raddatz has more.
12: Details of the plan are slim, and Hamas has not gone public in support of the plan. If the agreement does come to fruition, verifying that the militant group has laid down its arms will be a challenge, as well as convincing some Israeli officials to back the deal.
11: At least 19 people have died after thousands breached the border between Morocco and the Spanish territory of Ceuta. Some swam from Moroccan towns, others flooded through gates. Spain's prime minister will visit the territory today. This is ABC News.
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0: This is America in the Morning from Westwood One. Coming up this half hour.
2: President Donald Trump says he may withdraw and delay Acting Attorney General Todd Blanche's nomination on Lisa Dwyer.
17: The fighting in the Middle East seemingly raging as the conflict turns regional. I'm Clayton Neville.
18: Iran is now the leading suspect in a cyber attack on Minnesota water systems. I'm Sue Aller.
19: A Russian missile and drone attack across Ukraine has killed at least 8 civilians, including children. I'm Karen Shemas.
0: Wisconsin gubernatorial race surprise.
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21: 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I'm Kevin Kaw.
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25: 32.

Now 15 before the hour, America in the Morning continues. Mandela Barnes has dropped out of the Democrat primary in Wisconsin for governor amid news that the state party had reviewed past allegations of inappropriate behavior, a move that further shakes up the race with less than 2 weeks before primary day. The former lieutenant governor made the announcement.

0: We're back on America in the Morning. It's 5 till. He does whatever a spider can, and in this case, it's heading into theaters this weekend. Entertainment reporter Kevin Carr has a sneak peek at the latest edition in the Spider-Man series, Spider-Man Brand New Day.
1: Spider-Man returns to the big screen with a more complex, introspective story.
2: Hi, my name is Peter Parker. You don't remember me, but we used to know each other.
1: Spider-Man Brand New Day sees Peter Parker struggling to let go of his circle of friends.
2: Something bad was going to happen, and the only way to stop it was to make everyone forget about me.
1: He also finds himself up against a new and powerful foe that puts the city and the rest of the world in danger.
3: It appears we're faced with a threat we can't control. One we can't even see.
1: This new Spider-Man jettisons the novelty of the multiverse for a more personal story. Peter has to reconcile his feelings for MJ and Ned while keeping them safe.
2: What is happening to me?
1: His powers are also evolving, so he's facing a new, confusing bout of arachnid puberty.
4: Frank, you just hit me with a van!
5: Put your whimpering.
1: The film bakes crossover Marvel characters into the narrative well, so they are relevant and not just gee whiz cameos.
2: Excuse me, Dr. Banner, I need your help.
6: What did you say your name was?
1: Unlike some recent superhero movies, this film remembers that a good story rests on human emotion. But don't worry, there's still plenty of superhero SmackDown scenes.
2: Dr. Banner?
5: No Banner.
1: At the film's heart, we are still following a likable kid who is just trying to do the right thing.
2: Even if it breaks Peter Parker's heart.
1: Spider-Man Brand New Day offers a good first step into the next evolution of Marvel movies.
2: You ready?
1: Spider-Man Brand New Day gets 4 spiderwebs out of 5. I'm Kevin Carr, and that's the way I see it.
0: This is not how a group planned their hiking trek. For one member of the group, it became a 10-mile trip of survival in the Montana mountains with a piece of metal stuck in his side. Correspondent Donna Warder reports on a Montana hiker who became impaled by his own steel trekking pole near the top of the state's highest peak.
7: David Cifaldi and his two hiking companions were crossing Montana's Froze to Death Plateau July 20th when Cifaldi slipped and became impaled by his trekking pole.
8: I remember rolling over and this kind of realization of like, something's not right here. Realized I had this trekking pole stuck in my side.
7: Cifaldi, a 32-year-old wound care nurse, was concerned about the cost of a rescue helicopter, so
8: was able to kind of talk to my friends a little bit and get everybody on the same page that we were going to make the decision to hike out. It took us 6.5 hours to make it across, make it back down to the Mystic Lake trailhead. Another about hour to the Stillwater Billings Clinic ER, and then my friends drove me from there to the Intermountain Health ER.
7: The pole missed any vital organs.
9: When I first saw that the pole was in him, I didn't think it was real initially. He never complained at all. Like, never was, you know, bummed out about being hurt or anything like that. He was just head down, navigating, wanting to get off the mountain.
7: I'm Donna Warder.
0: And that's our show for today, Friday, July 31st, 2026. America in the Morning is produced by Jeff McKay. I'm John Trout. This is Westwood One.
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15: I'm Sherry Preston.
4: The details coming from Hamas and Israel are slim, but ABC Chief Global Affairs Correspondent Martha Raddatz says there could be a major deal in Gaza.
6: President Trump announcing U.S. negotiators have reached a deal with Hamas to lay down its weapons and relinquish its control over Gaza. U.S. officials who briefed reporters late last night say Hamas has agreed to disarm and transfer power in Gaza, as long as Israel withdraws from the Strip. The proposed move, part of a peace deal announced by President Trump and his newly formed Board of Peace.
4: The Iran war, now in its sixth month, and it turns out the conflict has been very profitable for oil companies. Here's ABC's Jim Ryan.
15: As consumers face the pain at the pump, the nation's major oil and gas companies are celebrating massive profits, also a byproduct of the U.S.-Iran conflict. ExxonMobil reported second quarter profits of $14.5 billion, up 105% from the same period a year ago. Chevron's profit from April to June was nearly quadruple the second quarter of 2025.
4: At least 34 migrants have died trying to reach Spain from Morocco. Some 60,000 people rushing to enter Spain's Ceuta enclave over the past 24 hours, equivalent to 70% of the city's regular population. Border forces clashing with migrants. No word on what sparked the rush of people. Immigration officials have been clashing. A dangerous heat dome settling in over the West. ABC meteorologist Sam Champion.
16: All-time August heat. Possible in Vegas, also possible in Billings. Guys, August is just starting tomorrow, so this would be the warmest they'd ever seen in August.
4: Oregon could be facing its worst fire season on record. Firefighters in southwestern France working to control the last hot spots of that massive blaze there. It's burned an area four times the size of Paris. You're listening to ABC News.
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4: With less than 2 weeks until the August 11th primary, Democrat Mandela Barnes has announced he is dropping out of the race for Wisconsin governor, saying on social media to his followers last night.
19: And I want to thank you for having faith in me. I want to thank you all so much for this opportunity. And let's all move forward together, everybody.
4: His announcement coming a day after a new poll found Democratic Socialist in the race, Francesca Hong, is leading Barnes and the other candidates by a large margin. Republican Senators John Cornyn and Tom Tillis are still holding out on confirming Todd Blanche to be the next attorney general. They say they want written assurances that the IRS settlement reached with President Trump will not be moving forward. ABC's Karen Hawes in Washington.
20: The controversial part of the settlement involves a $1.8 billion so-called anti-weaponization fund of taxpayer money to compensate people who claim they were unfairly targeted by government prosecutors. Those people could include rioters who stormed the Capitol on January 6th. Blanche recently said, after a widespread backlash, that the fund is not being established. But he never put that promise on paper. Senator Tillis suggests one of Trump's advisors wants to revive the fund.
4: Senior FIFA advisor Carlos Cordeiro on the White House task force for the World Cup has resigned this morning in protest over FIFA's plan to sell a stake in the World Cup to private equity. FIFA President Gianni Infantino says the plan has been misinterpreted. Sherry Preston, ABC News.
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21: A major labor peace movement at Boeing. We'll get to the details on that. Plus, the hunt begins again for a new Seattle police chief. Those stories and much more coming up. But first, it's 504.
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21: Well, let's get the latest on the roadways during your early morning commute.
3: Starting in the South Sound, you may see the smoke from a brush fire. It's near Tacoma Narrows Airport. Emergency crews are on scene from Tukwila into Tacoma. You're looking at 55 minutes south on I-5. And on the Valley Freeway, you're crash-free southbound Renton through Auburn into Puyallup, a little over an hour. Bellevue north to Linwood, just under an hour north on 405 and 405 southbound. You're slowing in between 520 and I-90. Bellevue south to Renton, a 38-minute ride into Seattle north on I-5. Slow in pockets after Michigan Street to I-90, and then before and through the work zone over the Ship Canal Bridge with only your two left lanes open. With this setup, northbound express lanes remain open 24-7. Your drive south on I-5, a shoreline to Seattle, 55 minutes and no delays. You're looking at 42 minutes. The usual ride, I-5 northbound, shoreline to Everett in the Northwest News Radio Traffic Center. I'm Karen Trombley.
21: And the forecast, sunny and warmer today. Look for highs right around 80 degrees. And then tomorrow, cooling off back into the low 70s. Maybe a shower or two and sun breaks. Sunny and dry for your Sunday with highs near 70 degrees. Taking a look at conditions throughout the Sound, it looks like we've got clear skies, 57 in Everett, clear 58 in Tacoma, and clear and 60 degrees in downtown Seattle.
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21: 5:06, I'm Jeff Pogela in for Eric Heintz. Here's what we're following. Boeing and the union representing thousands of white-collar workers haven't negotiated a full contract in nearly 14 years. Until now. Details from Northwest News Radio's Rich Johnson.
5: Negotiating teams for the Society of Professional Engineering Employees in Aerospace, or SPEA, have endorsed Boeing's offers of two proposed four-year agreements that will cover about 17,000 people. In a statement issued last night, SPEA said the deals offer real and meaningful value to the membership, deliver real positive change to work-life balance, and deliver on the membership's priorities. The announcement caps the two sides' first full contract negotiations since 2013. Since then, SPEA has twice agreed to extend that deal. There's no word yet on the exact terms of the new agreement that would replace the one that expires in October. Rich Johnson, Northwest News Radio.
21: We hope to learn more about the future of the Seattle Police Department later this morning, but last night on social media, Mayor Katie Wilson made this announcement.
22: I received and accepted the resignation of Chief Barnes.
21: Wilson confirmed reports that were first aired this time yesterday that Sean Barnes is leaving just days after a shooting at Seattle Center left three people dead and four others wounded. Wilson also apologized for the delays in telling the public what was going on in the hours after the shooting, doing the Bite of Seattle event. And while the hunt for a new chief continues, Wilson says that Deputy Chief Andre Sales will serve as interim chief. He came here just a year ago from Beloit, Wisconsin. Wilson says that Sales is already making a big difference.
22: Under his oversight, SPD's Gun Violence Reduction Unit and homicide detectives have continued to close difficult cases, including the arrest of a suspect in the fatal shooting of two teenagers near Rainier Beach High School.
21: Wilson will share more about the process of finding a new chief when she holds a news conference at 11 o'clock this morning. We will carry that live right here on Northwest News Radio. As for the latest in the shooting at the Bite of Seattle event last weekend, here's Jeremy Harris of Como News.
23: At a quick court hearing, a judge ruled the 15-year-old who was arrested at the Bite of Seattle shooting will stay in custody as prosecutors work to move his case to the adult court system. That decision will likely come later this year. But the urgent job now is for investigators to locate a third suspect who they believe was involved in the shootout that killed three people and wounded four others. Court records say that third suspect ran off, and based on the guns and shell casings recovered at the scene, it's possible there were four guns used in the shootout, which investigators say was gang-related.
21: Seattle police say they will increase its staffing at upcoming large events such as Seafair. Washington State's top education official pushing back against a new demand from the federal government. Northwest News Radio's Aaron Wright has the story.
24: The U.S. Department of Education demanding new information on how Washington schools disclose student records to parents. It's part of a nationwide push tied to recent parental rights court rulings. The agency claims Washington and California have worked to keep certain student information from families. State Superintendent Chris Rakedahl is calling the announcement a sham. He says his office has already turned over tens of thousands of documents as part of a federal civil rights investigation that's been ongoing for 15 months, with no word back from Washington in months. Aaron Wright, Northwest News Radio.
1: New audit is not good news for the State Department of Agriculture. It says the department failed to complete hundreds of required inspections at egg production and packing plants over the past 2 years. The report from the Washington State Auditor says the lack of inspections increased the risk that bad eggs might reach store shelves, posing a serious health and safety risk. Ag Department wants the state to update egg inspection guidelines, which are stricter than federal inspection guidelines.
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1: 5:10, I'm Jeff Pogela. The president floating the idea of withdrawing a nomination and waiting for those opposed to the nomination to leave office. ABC News national correspondent Stephen Portnoy joined us earlier this morning, and this has to do with the acting attorney general,
2: Todd Blanche, and whether Republican senators will support him. You know, yesterday there was a scheduled vote in the Senate Judiciary Committee to report his nomination to the floor, and that meeting has been postponed because you have two Republicans on the committee who are holdouts, Tom Tillis of North Carolina, John Cornyn of Texas, neither of whom will serve next year because Tillis decided not to run for re-election and Cornyn was defeated in a primary, and they're saying that they're not going to support Todd Blanche unless he puts in writing what he's committed to aloud, which is that and then I should say out loud, which is that the anti-weaponization fund is dead. The anti-weaponization fund, the $1.8 billion construction that would pay out people who may have committed crimes on January 6th, including beating police officers. The president this morning on social media reiterated his support for that fund and also says that John Cornyn should be immediately approved. But yesterday on social media suggested that he might temporarily withdraw Todd Blanche's name from consideration because he wants to wait out John Cornyn and Tom Tillis. As Cornyn and Tillis put it yesterday, the president would be mistaken if he thought that only they were the ones with objections on the Republican side. There are others, Lisa Murkowski of Alaska, Bill Cassidy of Louisiana. Cassidy also has been defeated in a primary and won't be serving next year. But the whole idea here is that Blanche's nomination is not at this moment moving forward in the Senate, and the president may have the final word in this, because if he were to withdraw Blanche's nomination, he's still acting attorney general and would still be atop the department as its deputy with the top post vacant. So really what's in question here, as they're president is at odds with members of his own party, is the Senate's advice and consent power. And what are the substantive and practical differences at the Justice Department if you do or you don't have an attorney general confirmed by the Senate? I'm not sure I can itemize them.
10: ABC News national correspondent Stephen Portnoy. Stephen, I thought I had read somewhere that Blanche was going to try to meet with the two senators. Do you know if that meeting took place?
2: There was a meeting yesterday, and there's been an effort to try to mollify the senators' concerns. There's been paper passed back and forth, where the senators are proposing certain language. You know, Cornyn and Tillis indicated yesterday that there's some sort of hang up at the White House, and where maybe Blanche is willing to agree to some of this language in writing, but the White House is saying no. The president this morning on social media has indicated again his support for this anti-weaponization fund and says it should be paid out to people who he believes are victims of what he and his allies have called lawfare.
1: ABC News national correspondent Stephen Portnoy joining us earlier today on Northwest News Radio.
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7: This is Bloomberg Money Minute. The conflict in the Middle East is creating a windfall for oil companies. Exxon posted nearly $15 billion in quarterly profit, which was the largest since the start of the Ukraine war. But the company says refinery maintenance kept it from making even more money on gasoline, diesel, and jet fuel. Shares of Exxon slightly lower this morning. We're wrapping up July on Wall Street, and stock futures are seeing gains. As markets head into a new month, key drivers of 2026, including inflation, interest rate expectations, and artificial intelligence, will continue to shape the direction of trading. And the weight loss drug boom is beginning to show signs of a slowdown as employers and insurers pull back on coverage. Some health plans have dropped coverage or made obesity treatments more difficult to get due to concerns about the cost of covering the drugs long term. According to consulting firm Mercer, about 6% of large employers already dropped coverage for weight loss drugs this year. Courtney Donahoe, Bloomberg Radio.
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21: 514, let's get the latest on the roads.
0: Good morning. We're looking at a really good ride right now on I-5 northbound from Tacoma to Seattle. No slowdowns, no delays from the city center to Mercer. That's just 29 minutes. On the northbound side, though, you do have two right lanes closed across the Ship Canal Bridge for the Revive I-5 project. The express lanes do remain open around the clock, but northbound only, not on the southbound side. And southbound, though, no problem. From Marysville to Seattle, Marine View Drive to Mercer Street is just 25 minutes. On the northbound side of the Valley Freeway, that's a great ride from Sumner to Renton, 18 minutes. Northbound 405 from Renton to Bellevue, just 9 minutes. On the southbound side from Linwood to Bellevue is 15. And you're in great shape on 520 and I-90 as you make your way across Lake Washington. And I've got no slowdowns, no delays on the West Seattle Bridge. The First Avenue Bridge South also looks really good right now. In the Northwest News Radio Traffic Center, I'm Sue Aller.
21: And a check of the forecast. Well, it looks like we've got some clear skies throughout the day today. Looks like we're going to be pretty warm, too. Highs right around 80 degrees under a lot of sunshine. Tomorrow morning, maybe a chance of some scattered showers and some clouds, but sun making its way back out in the afternoon and sunny skies on Sunday with highs in the low to mid 70s. 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
5: Welcome home, Mariners. The team begins a long homestand tonight against the Twins after another loss to the Dodgers, 6-2 last night. And with the trade deadline coming Monday, what's a 53-57 team to do? Adam Jude of the Times cites industry sources as saying the M's front office is intent on spiffing up the roster and making a push for another AL West title. The Storm says the team has no problem with the suspension and fine given to co-owner Celeste Keaton over her confrontation with a couple of fans earlier this week. She was banned from the next 5 home games and fined an undisclosed sum for getting into it with 2 teens who held up a sign supporting Indiana Fever player Sophie Cunningham. Storm played the Dream in Atlanta this afternoon. Nobody pulled up lame after the first day in full pads for the Seahawks. Coach Mike McDonald called it a really great day. Receiver Cody White said it's like the kids' first day of school. 2 weeks from tomorrow, the Hawks' first preseason game as Seattle hosts the Cowboys. Asia's soccer body has joined opposition to Gianni Infantino's plan for private investors to buy stakes in the World Cup. The Asian Football Conference says it stands in solidarity with UEFA and CONCACAF. They have both threatened a boycott of FIFA competitions and rejected Infantino's offer of $20 million to each member federation. Both our soccer teams are in action tomorrow. The Sounders play the Timbers in Portland tomorrow. The Rain are at Bay FC. Rich Johnson, Northwest News Radio.
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21: 520, I'm Jeff Pogeley, and for Eric Heintz, the 2022 murders of four University of Idaho students has been turned into a documentary. The Idaho Murders College Nightmare is a three-part series that begins with the initial reports and follows the story through the guilty plea of Brian Koberger. Latest twist in the case, however, is not part of the series. Earlier this week, Koberger said he was coerced into that guilty plea and wants to withdraw it. The Idaho Murders College Nightmare is now streaming on Netflix. The Seattle Film Commission wants the new owners of the state's only IMAX theater to rethink its new policy of not showing Hollywood films. Space Needle bought the IMAX venue from the Pacific Science Center earlier this year and renamed it IMAX at the Center and refocused it to show short documentaries. That's bad timing for movie fans, as the Hollywood blockbuster The Odyssey was released. It was shot entirely on IMAX film. It's showing in area theaters in 70 millimeter, but you'll have to leave the state to get the full IMAX experience. Space Needle has not commented on the appeal by the Film Commission. There are new concerns about the safety of water systems across the country after a cyber attack targeted dozens earlier this week. ABC's Andrea Fujii has the details.
25: Overnight, the FBI and the EPA issuing a warning to water and wastewater facilities nationwide about the increasing risk posed by hackers after a cyber attack on dozens of water systems in Minnesota, an attack officials say could be linked to Iran.
21: The hackers targeted control systems at the water facilities and changed passwords to lock out the operators. The FDA is recalling millions of eye drops because they might not be sterile. Daria Albinger has details.
26: Nearly 12.5 million bottles of Roto cooling eye drops are included in the recall. The FDA says they were sold individually and in two packs and include a number of varieties, including all-in-one, max strength, and optic glow. This is what the FDA calls a class 2 recall, which means the products involved may cause temporary reversible effects and serious health consequences are unlikely. You can learn more about the recall and the products involved on the company's website. I'm Daria Albinger.
21: Forecasters predict records will be broken across the Southwest this weekend as an extreme heat dome turns up temperatures from Arizona to Montana. Southwest cities like Phoenix and Palm Springs could get close to 120 degrees on Saturday and Sunday, and Death Valley could hit 126. The extreme heat risk could affect up to 40 million people. Thousands of survivors of a powerful earthquake in southwestern Japan are spending their days crowded in shelters or sleeping in cars. They face shortages of water and fuel and punishing summer temperatures that have stoked fears of heat-related illnesses. Death toll is now 34 as rescuers race to find those that are still missing. The state of New York taking prediction market Kalshi to court and announced the new lawsuit this morning calling Kalshi an illegally gambling operation. New York State Attorney General Letitia James says Kalshi is not a licensed gambling venue and lacks age restrictions. And the FDA is investigating a separate cyclosporiasis outbreak not linked to lettuce. Almost 100 cases have been connected to the new outbreak. The current outbreak linked to lettuce has caused thousands of cases. That's caused explosive diarrhea. 9 states have been linked to that outbreak. It's 524.
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21: Let's get the latest.
0: Good morning. We're looking at a really good ride right now on I-5 northbound from Tacoma to Seattle. No slowdowns, no delays from the city center to Mercer. That's just 29 minutes. On the northbound side, though, you do have two right lanes closed across the Ship Canal Bridge for the Revive I-5 project. The express lanes do remain open around the clock, but northbound only, not on the southbound side. And southbound, though, no problems from Marysville to Seattle. Marine View Drive to Mercer Street is just 25 minutes. On the northbound side of the Valley Freeway, that's a great ride from Sumner to Renton, 18 minutes. Northbound 405 from Renton to Bellevue, just 9 minutes. On the southbound side from Linwood to Bellevue is 15. And you're in great shape on 520 and I-90 as you make your way across Lake Washington. And I've got no slowdowns, no delays on the West Seattle Bridge. The First Avenue Bridge South also looks really good right now. In the Northwest News Radio Traffic Center, I'm Sue Aller.
21: 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Now check of the forecast. Looks like sunshine today. Warmer conditions. Look for highs right around 80 degrees. Cooling off for the weekend, though. Mix of showers and sun breaks tomorrow morning. Highs in the low 70s for your Saturday, Sunday, and then into Monday. Sunny and dry with highs near 70 degrees. Taking a look at conditions throughout the Sound. Well, we've got some clear skies. 57 degrees up in Everett. Tacoma reporting clear in 57 as well. Clear skies, 60 degrees in downtown Seattle. 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
4: Higher prices may be turning pet ownership into a luxury for American households. A Morgan Stanley survey of 75 veterinarians found that patient visits dropped almost 2% in the second quarter, compared with the same period the previous year. Practice sales rose slightly due to higher prices. 13% of respondents identified a declining pet population as a concern, marking the issue's first meaningful appearance in the survey. MarketWatch reports that while demand is strong and pet insurance use is on the rise, some owners are delaying care or seeking cheaper prescriptions. I'm Ken Chester.
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23: ABC News, I'm Sherry Preston. More fighting in the Middle East. Here's ABC Chief Global Affairs Correspondent Martha Raddatz.
27: It is escalating and spreading throughout the region with no clear strategy of how this ends. A drone strike in Egypt, Kuwait, Saudi, and the Houthis now in a showdown again. And these continued strikes on Iran and threats of larger ones have so far had little effect on the Iranians.
23: Escalating along with the fighting, oil company profits, Chevron and Exxon both reporting huge numbers from April through June. Exxon's profits doubled in the second quarter. Chevron's nearly quadrupled. At least 34 people have died in Spain's border crisis with Morocco. This week, thousands of migrants breached the border between Morocco and the Spanish enclave of Ceuta. Unclear what sparked the rush of people. Another heat dome settling over the west. Las Vegas could hit its hottest temperature ever this weekend. Oregon on the lookout for wildfires, thanks to drought conditions and high wind gusts. This is ABC News.
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21: I'm Jeff Pogula in for Eric Heintz. Here's what we're following. SPIAP, the union representing about 17,000 Boeing employees, engineers, in fact, as well as scientists, has endorsed Boeing's offer of a two proposed four-year agreements that will cover about 17,000 people. In a statement issued last night, SPIA says the deals offer real and meaningful value to the membership, deliver real positive change to work-life balance, and deliver on the membership's priorities. Seattle Mayor Katie Wilson will share more about her decision to ask for Police Chief Sean Barnes' resignation when she talks to reporters later this morning. In a social media post last night, Wilson also apologized for the delays in telling the public what was going on in the hours after the shootings during the Bite of Seattle event last weekend. State's top education official, Superintendent of Public Instruction Chris Rakedahl, says the latest federal demand for education data from Washington is a sham. The Education Department says Washington and California have worked to keep certain student information from families. Rakedahl says his office has already turned over tens of thousands of documents as part of a federal civil rights investigation. And a new state audit says the Department of Agriculture failed to complete hundreds of required inspections at egg production and packing plants over the last 2 years. State auditor says those inspection failures increased the risk that bad eggs might reach store shelves, posing a serious health and safety risk. Now to some stories you haven't heard yet this hour. The Blue Angels are back for Seafair with shows starting today, continuing through Sunday. The U.S. Navy fighter jet demonstration team roared through the skies in practice runs yesterday, which was big fun for this mom and her kids.
28: We come every all 4 days that Blue Angels are flying. It's great.
21: But others tell Como News maybe it's time to move on from the big noisy jets that lay down fumes over the crowd.
29: Let's have some electric airplanes, for example, or some healthier things to celebrate Seafair.
21: Now, Dr. Breck LeBeg is with the Washington Physicians for Social Responsibility. A statement from Seafair CEO Emily Cantrell says the air show continues to be an important and beloved part of the festival. And a lot of people have made some pretty good money during the World Cup renting out their homes, but the region didn't do as well as most other host cities. The fintech company Baseline says Seattle area saw a 69% increase in short-term rental income in May and June compared to the same months last year. That puts us at number 7 among the 11 U.S. World Cup cities. Miami first with a whopping 709% year-over-year increase. It's 534.
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5: Well, we got a couple of problems out there. We're going to start off with an accident in Everett on 112th Street eastbound, right at 2nd Avenue Southeast. And then you also want to watch out for another accident in Snoqualmie on Highway 18 eastbound, right at I-90. That takes out the right lane. But I-90 and 520 both look great as you make your way across Lake Washington. No slowdowns, no delays on Highway 16 across the Tacoma Narrows Bridge. Also looking great on the West Seattle Bridge and the 1st Avenue South Bridge. Now, if you're traveling on the northbound side of the Valley Freeway from Sumner to Renton, that's just about 18 minutes, so a good ride. No delays both ways on 405 from Renton to Bellevue, then southbound from Linden to Bellevue. And we're also in great shape on I-5. I'm not seeing slowdowns or delays in either directions. Now, of course, you do have the construction on the northbound side across the Ship Canal Bridge, taking down two right lanes, and you've got the northbound express lanes open around the clock. In the Northwest News Radio Traffic Center, I'm Sue Aller.
21: Forecast, well, a lot of sunshine today. Highs right around 80 degrees, even warmer than we've had over the last couple of days, but it's just one day. Things will cool off back into the low to mid-70s for your weekend. Look for a chance of maybe a shower too early tomorrow, but then partly sunny skies, sunshine Saturday, Sunday, and on into Monday. Taking a look at conditions around the Sound, we've got some clear skies and about 57 degrees up in Everett. Clear skies in Puyallup, well, let's say partly cloudy there, 52. Clear at SeaTac Airport in 59, clear in 60 degrees now in downtown Seattle. 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A former Seattle Seahawks star helping bring dozens of affordable homes to Seattle's Capitol Hill neighborhood. Construction is beginning on a 67-unit development backed by former defensive end Cliff Avril's real estate firm. The apartments will serve families earning between 40 and 80% of the area's median income. Amazon's housing fund invested $6.7 million, while Seattle Credit Union contributed $11.4. Homes are required to remain income restricted for 99 years. Strong demand for cloud computing and artificial intelligence is boosting earnings at Amazon and Microsoft. Sales of AWS, or Amazon Web Services, jumped 37% during the second quarter, its fastest growth in 4.5 years. Amazon now plans to increase this year's technology spending by another 10%, with most of that money going towards AI. Microsoft also beat Wall Street expectations. Its cloud computing revenue rose 27%, while sales from Azure and related services climbed 43%. Microsoft says its Copilot AI service now has 30 million paid users. And Lime bikes and scooters are coming to Bellevue starting on August 10th. The city says Lime will initially deploy 500 shared devices citywide. That includes 350 standing scooters, 50 electric bikes, and 100 seated gliders. Riders can use the Lime app or unlock a device by text without a smartphone. Reduced fares are available for eligible riders, with additional discounts planned for this fall for trips ending near light rail stations or transit centers. Our neighbor to the south is taking another step away from big data. Oregon Governor Tina Kotek has canceled the sale of some state land in Salem to a California firm that wanted to build a data center. Kotek says she supports new development, including data centers, but each project must be evaluated for its effects on water, energy, and the community. The city of Salem is also considering a moratorium on data centers. How would you feel about living in a 3D printed home? Well, it's a growing industry offering some big advantages compared to traditional buildings. News Nation's Nancy Liu takes a look.
6: 3D printed homes are a big example of how the future is now. More of them going up every day, including here in Linda, California. And since much of this construction process is handled by a massive 3D printer, it only takes about 2.5 months to build an entire home. And unlike traditional homes, homes framed out in wood. Cement offers protection against termites, dry rot, water, and fire.
21: Concrete also improves energy efficiency with a construction cost that's far lower than traditionally constructed homes. Before Seattle Mayor Katie Wilson announced that Seattle Police Chief Sean Barnes had resigned, a lot of community leaders gathered to show their support for him. Joel Moreno with Como News has that story.
0: A firestorm has erupted at Seattle City Hall. Some of the city's most influential black leaders showed up to tell Mayor Katie Wilson that removing the police chief would carry a political price.
7: You need our support. You need our help. But you can't keep X-ing out our leaders like they don't matter.
0: Out of the dozens on hand, a small group of community leaders met briefly with the mayor to express their support for Chief Sean Barnes. They came away without an answer.
7: Certainly we will not divulge any of the conversation, but we have implored and admonished the mayor to reconsider her decision.
0: Now that Barnes is officially out, many feel blindsided.
8: It's a decision not just for her, but for this city. We can't go without a police chief right now.
0: The departure comes just days after the deadly mass shooting at the Seattle Center, when Barnes was out of state and there was a multi-hour delay in getting information to the public.
9: If there's going to be a reaction like this, where people start losing their jobs, we should have the same reaction when people are getting shot in Southeast Seattle.
0: And there was a multi-hour delay in getting information to the public.
9: If there's going to be a reaction like this, where people start losing their jobs, we should have the same reaction when people are getting shot in Southeast Seattle, the Central District, or anywhere else.
0: It also set off renewed scrutiny over how much time Barnes spends away from Seattle.
8: It's not new to her that he goes to Chicago to visit his family. That is not a fireable offense.
0: But this group says the fight may not be over and the mayor will hear from them again.
21: That's Como 4's Joel Moreno reporting.
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21: 540, I'm Jeff Pogula in for Eric Heintz. Now, many of us can't bear the idea of wasting things, especially food. However, a new survey suggests we may be too eager to get rid of certain things in the pantry. ABC's Jim Ryan joined us earlier today. Jim, tell us more.
11: Well, yes, it was done by the Johns Hopkins University Bloomberg School of Public Health and found that 80% of us discard food if it's close to or at the expiration date, if you will, or the best by date. And yeah, that may be kind of a waste, Brian, because that date doesn't necessarily mean that the food is not safe. It means that it has reached its peak freshness. And it's probably still good to eat. Best advice, use your nose, use your eyes, use your tongue. Maybe just give a little taste to see if that's

0: So, yeah, and of course, there are other things you can do with it. Why not crumble them up, turn them into a crust for, you know, a meat dish of some kind? So, yeah, the things are usable even after that date is reached.
1: ABC's Jim Ryan joining us this morning. We're talking about that sell-by or use-by date on your foods. Jim, does the weather ever play into this, or where we live ever play into the sell-by date on these products?
0: Well, no, the weather, not necessarily, but individual state laws or state policies might. There are something like 50 different Best Buy, Use Buy. There's an iced tea store here in my town. They sell stuff that says guzzle by, right? A certain date. So yeah, there's this patchwork of regulations around the country that govern how the labels go onto food products. And by the way, they're drawn up by the food companies themselves. California now is taking a different approach. It is essentially banning the old standardized labels. A law that took effect on July 1st requires manufacturers selling food there to use two labels. First, the best if used by label for peak quality, and then the use by label for food safety. So reach the best if used by label, and you know at that date, you're probably still good to eat it. If you hit the use by date, at least in California, you should probably toss it.
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4: This is a Bloomberg Money Minute. Tariff money may be coming back to some Amazon customers. The online retail giant received about $600 million in tariff refunds, and it will reimburse shoppers in cases where it can trace that those costs were passed along. Walmart says it will prioritize using tariff refunds to invest in prices. Costco has started submitting its refund claims and have planned to return the proceeds to customers in some form. Separately, shares of Amazon are surging, the company's stellar earnings results lifting a number of companies profiting from artificial intelligence. Stocks are looking at another day of solid gains on Wall Street. And shares of Churchill Downs tumbled close to 7% yesterday. The parent company of the Kentucky Derby is selling 9 of its regional casinos to focus on its horse racing properties, as well as its Twin Spires online betting platform. Upcoming projects at Churchill Downs include a new four-story structure with private suites. Courtney Donahoe, Bloomberg Radio.
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5: Good morning. We have a really good start to your morning commute right now. We're not seeing any kind of slowdowns or delays on I-5 northbound from Tacoma to Seattle. That is just about 29 minutes. Of course, you do have two right lanes closed across the Ship Canal Bridge, and that is for the Revive I-5 project, and the express lanes remain open northbound around the clock, but it's northbound only. They are shut down on the southbound side, but right now we're not seeing slowdowns or delays at all. We do have a problem in Everett. It's a crash on 112th Street eastbound right at 2nd Avenue. And then if you're traveling in Snoqualmie on Route 18 eastbound right at I-90, the right lane is blocked with another accident, but not really causing too much of a slowdown or delay. And I-90 is in great shape right now. So is 520 as you make your way across Lake Washington. No delays to tell you about. If you're traveling on the West Seattle Bridge or the 1st Avenue South Bridge, the Valley Freeway northbound as you approach 405 in Renton is also in great shape. In the Northwest News Radio Traffic Center, I'm Sue Aller.
2: 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Forecast sunshine today. And, well, actually, let's let George Waldenberger tell you a little more.
6: 83 and sunny today. How do you like that? Plus Friday in the middle of summer. Woohoo! Seafair as well. We got a lot going for us. But here's the one problem. A couple of showers on Saturday, mainly in the morning. Hopefully they clear in the afternoon and they'll be hit or miss, so they don't even hit everyone. Just be ready. Low 70s, breezy. Clearing on Sunday at 72. In the Como Weather Center, I'm meteorologist George Waldenberger, Como 4 News.
2: At the moment, clear skies and 60 degrees in downtown Seattle. Time now for a check of sports at 5:46. Here's Rich Johnson.
7: Welcome home, Mariners. The team begins a long homestand tonight against the Twins after another loss to the Dodgers, 6-2 last night. And with the trade deadline coming Monday, what's a 53-57 team to do? Adam Jude of the Times cites industry sources as saying the M's front office is intent on spiffing up the roster and making a push for another AL West title. The storm says the team

0: has no problem with the suspension and fine given to co-owner Celeste Keaton over her confrontation with a couple of fans earlier this week. She was banned from the next 5 home games and fined an undisclosed sum for getting into it with 2 teens who held up a sign supporting Indiana Fever player Sophie Cunningham. Storm played the Dream in Atlanta this afternoon. Nobody pulled up lame after the first day in full pads for the Seahawks. Coach Mike McDonald called it a really great day. Receiver Cody White said it's like the kids' first day of school. 2 weeks from tomorrow, the Hawks' first preseason game as Seattle hosts the Cowboys. Asia's soccer body has joined opposition to Gianni Infantino's plan for private investors to buy stakes in the World Cup. The Asian Football Conference says it stands in solidarity with UEFA and CONCACAF. They have both threatened a boycott of FIFA competitions and rejected Infantino's offer of $20 million to each member federation. Both our soccer teams are in action tomorrow. The Sounders play the Timbers in Portland tomorrow. The Rain are at Bay FC. Rich Johnson, Northwest News Radio.
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7: 551, I'm Jeff Pogela in for Eric Heintz. Here's what we're following. A judge in San Francisco says the Trump administration has not yet proven that artificial intelligence company Anthropic is a supply chain risk.
8: Thursday, the federal judge said it's troubling that the Pentagon wants Anthropic banned after the AI company criticized the administration. Judge Rita Lynn temporarily blocked the Pentagon's ban in March, and she's now weighing whether or not to make that ban permanent. I'm Tammy Trujillo.
7: Many of those who have been forced from their homes by that earthquake in southwestern Japan have been cramming into shelters or finding other places to stay. We get more from Karen Shimas.
9: Hirokazu Sato, a father of three, lost his home after the magnitude 7.1 earthquake hit Kumamoto Prefecture on Tuesday. He was worried his one-year-old baby will disturb other people in the evacuation center. Like many others, Sato and his family decided to live in their car for the time being. Nearly 90 19,000 homes were still without electricity. Meanwhile, concerns were growing about illness, including from the sweltering heat. More than 9,000 people were staying in the roughly 400 shelters where power sources were being added to provide air conditioning. I'm Karen Shamas.
7: A new report says federal policy changes under the Trump administration are putting decades of progress for Black Americans at risk. The National Urban League's annual State of Black America report cites numerous concerns and accuses the administration of weakening civil rights protections. A SpaceX rocket stage is on a collision course with the moon after launching a pair of lunar landers last year. Space tracking experts say the upper stage will slam into the moon on Wednesday, carving out a crater and sending up a plume of dust and debris that scientists are eager to observe and study. The abandoned rocket stage carried two private lunar landers into space January 2025 and has been drifting ever since. Federal regulators clearing the way for robo-taxis to operate without steering wheels or brake pedals. Amazon's fully autonomous Zoox vehicles received approval Thursday to begin charging passengers once the company secures state and local authorization. 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
4: I'm Brian Calvert with the Almanac. A look at what happened on this date in history. It was this date back in 1928. James Taylor went to number one on the U.S. Singles Chart with this song. He would also win Grammy for Best Pop Vocalist and Song of the Year. This date in 1995, Disney announced plans to purchase Capital Cities ABC for $19 billion. This date in 2012, swimmer Michael Phelps became the all-time leader in Olympic medals after winning a 19th medal at the Olympic Games in London. And on this date in 2018... Rihanna becomes the first African-American woman to grace the cover of British Vogue's September issue. That's today's Almanac on Northwest News Radio.
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10: Good morning. We have a really good start to your morning commute right now. We're not seeing any kind of slowdowns or delays on I-5 northbound from Tacoma to Seattle. That is just about 29 minutes. Of course, you do have two right lanes closed across the Ship Canal Bridge, and that is for the Revive I-5 project, and the express lanes remain open northbound around the clock, but it's northbound only. They are shut down on the southbound side, but right now we're not seeing slowdowns or delays at all. We do have a problem in Everett. It's a crash on 112th Street eastbound right at 2nd Avenue. And then if you're traveling in Snoqualmie on Route 18 eastbound right at I-90, the right lane is blocked with another accident, but not really causing too much of a slowdown or delay. And I-90 is in great shape right now. So is 520 as you make your way across Lake Washington. No delays to tell you about if you're traveling on the West Seattle Bridge or the 1st Avenue South Bridge. The Valley Freeway northbound as you approach 405 in Renton is also in great shape. In the Northwest News Radio Traffic Center, I'm Sue Aller.
7: And now check the forecast. Once again, here's George Waldenberger.
11: Happy Friday. Great day. Low to mid 80s and sunny. Tomorrow things change. The clouds actually build overnight. Tomorrow mostly cloudy in the morning. A couple of spotty morning showers, but hopefully for the afternoon these can clear. 72 degrees. We'll also have a bit of a southwest breeze. Clearing even more on Sunday at 72. Then we're back to the upper 70s Monday. Upper 80s next Tuesday and Wednesday in the Como Weather Center. I'm meteorologist George Waldenberger. Como 4 News.
7: And taking a look at conditions throughout the Sound, well, we've got some sunny skies, clear at least anyway, 57 degrees in Everett, Tacoma, clear skies and 57 as well. Joint Base Lewis and McChord reporting clear in 52, partly cloudy over in Puyallup at 52 degrees there, SeaTac Airport clear in 59 and clear in 60 degrees now in downtown Seattle. 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Coming up next.
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7: From ABC News, I'm Sherry Preston. President Trump has announced the details of a deal between Hamas and Israel on Gaza. Under the terms, he says, Hamas would lay down their arms in Gaza and Israel would leave the territory completely. Now, Hamas is saying it will abide by those terms. Israel has not publicly commented. Here's ABC Chief Global Affairs Correspondent Martha Raddatz.
8: One U.S. official says Trump would be very disappointed if Israel did not follow through on its commitments to support the plan. However, all these questions haven't stopped the president from declaring victory, posting online that the new technocratic government will work with a new Palestinian police force to take responsibility for Gaza.
7: Escalating along with fighting in the Middle East, oil company profits, Chevron and Exxon both reporting huge numbers from April through June as the war with Iran continued, and gas prices rose because of it. Exxon's profits doubling in the second quarter, Chevron's nearly quadrupled. More potentially dangerous heat is settling in across a large part of the country. ABC's Trevor Ault is in Southern California.
9: 70 million Americans are on alert for dangerous heat, with the Southwest especially in the crosshairs. And with that scorching heat comes an elevated fire threat. In Sonoma County, the Woodside Fire, burning more than 140 acres, prompting evacuations and shutting down part of Highway 1, crews battling the flames from the air. Downtown Los Angeles is under an extreme heat warning Friday through Sunday.
7: A migrant crisis happening between Morocco and Spain.
10: Almost 50,000 people are now known to have rushed the border between Morocco and the Spanish enclave of Ceuta, and the situation is still not fully under control. This is on the northern tip of Africa and is the only land border with Europe, and so these people are doing this to claim asylum.
7: ABC Chief International Correspondent James Longman, at least 34 people have been killed. 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
7: Another AI system escapes its reins. ABC's Jim Ryan has more details.
13: Last week, OpenAI disclosed that two of its artificial intelligence models slipped out of their testing environment and hacked into the computer system of a company called Hugging Face. Now, Anthropic has disclosed that a combination of its Claude AI agents also gained access to the internet during testing recently and sneaked into the systems of three undisclosed organizations.
7: Seattle's police chief is out of a job following the mass shooting at a food festival that left three people dead. ABC's Alex Stone has more details.
14: Public anger grew against Seattle Police Chief Sean Barnes and Seattle's mayor over the city's response to the shooting and the lack of basic information that came from the city in the hours after the shooting. The chief, who was appointed in Seattle in late 2024 with the goal of modernizing and rebuilding the police department, has been under scrutiny for his lack of ties to the city and frequently leaving town. Reports emerged on Wednesday the mayor had asked Barnes to resign. On Thursday afternoon, that resignation letter was made public. Alex Stone, ABC News.
7: President Trump holds a cabinet meeting today, but it won't be at the stuffy White House. He's taking those in top administration positions on a road trip to Camp David, which every president since FDR has used at some point. President Trump predicts it will be a, quote, lot of fun and something different for the cabinet to experience together. Sherry Preston, ABC News.
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15: A new deal for thousands of Boeing workers, but not the machinists.
16: And a new chief of the Seattle Police Department, an interim chief, that is. We'll have full details coming right up, but first it's 6:04.
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16: Say good morning to Sue Aller in the traffic center.
17: And good morning to you, Brian, but not a good morning right now if you're traveling in Maple Valley. On the southbound side of Renton Maple Valley Road at Cedar Grove Road, watch out, there's a collision. And we also have an accident in Kirkland, and this is on the northbound side of 405. It's off on the shoulder, but it's on the exit ramp to get off onto 70th Place. Traveling in Highland Park, there's a vehicle fire slowing you down on Southwest Cloverdale Street, and that's at 12th Avenue Southwest. And then you get a good ride. No major slowdowns on I-5 northbound from Tacoma to Seattle. That's about a 31-minute drive. Of course, you have the two right lanes closed across the Ship Canal Bridge for the bridge repair work. You can use the express lanes, but not on the southbound side. They are closed. But right now, no delays on the southbound side of I-5 from Marysville to Seattle. The northbound side of the Valley Freeway, you do have a slight tap on the brakes right now from Sumner to Renton. Just a little bit slow right by 405. In the Northwest News Radio Traffic Center, I'm Sue Aller.
15: Forecast calling for some sunshine today. Warmer than we've seen the last couple of days. Highs right around 80 degrees. But we're not going to stay there for very long. Temperatures drop back into the low to mid 70s for your weekend. Chance of some scattered clouds. Maybe even a shower or two Saturday morning. But other than that, mostly dry. Sunshine and temperatures in the mid 70s as we head toward the next work week. At the moment, we've got clear skies and 57 in Everett. Clear 57 in Tacoma. Clear and 60 degrees in downtown Seattle.
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16: Pojula sitting in for Denise on this Friday morning. It's the 31st of July. Thank you for joining us here on Northwest News Radio. Our top story, thousands of Boeing engineers and scientists may soon have a new contract.
15: The Society of Professional Engineering Employees in Aerospace, or SPEA, is endorsing a tentative deal agreed to this week. We get the story from Northwest News Radio's Rich Johnson.
18: Negotiators for the company and the union agreed to the two contracts on Wednesday, and late last night, SPEA said its negotiating teams are endorsing the deals. A statement from the union says the offers contain real and meaningful value to its members. It also praised Boeing for the respectful and collaborative contract talks. It's now up to the union's bargaining unit council to review the contracts one for engineers and scientists, the other for technicians, analysts, and planners. The quick work on the deals is in stark contrast to 2024, when union machinists went on strike for 53 days and 400 SPIA members were laid off. Rich Johnson, Northwest News Radio.
16: Seattle's mayor says she has accepted the resignation of Police Chief Sean Barnes. In a social media post last night, Katie Wilson praised Barnes for his dedication and his focus on youth gun violence.
19: He cares deeply about this work and about this city. That dedication is genuine, and I wish him the best.
16: As for who's running the department right now?
19: Steady leadership of SPD will continue, with Deputy Chief Andre Sales serving as interim chief.
16: Sales came to Seattle a year ago after serving as chief in Beloit, Wisconsin.
19: Sales is the right interim leader for SPD in this moment and to ensure continuity while we conduct a thorough search for a permanent chief.
16: Mayor says she'll have more to say about this change when she meets with reporters later this morning.
15: And we will carry that press conference live. It's scheduled to start at 11 a.m. Wilson's move quickly drew criticism from some members of the Seattle City Council, especially the timing. Just 4 days after the shootings at Seattle Center that killed three and wounded four, Jeremy Harris with Kumho News spoke to Councilmember Joy Hollingsworth.
20: Police Chief Sean Barnes resigned abruptly, reportedly under pressure by Mayor Katie Wilson, who is drawing heat for her decision to push the chief out in the middle of the investigation.
21: This is not the right time to make such a decision like this in a change of leadership while we are trying to figure out like the pathway forward to create safety in our city.
15: Seattle police officials say the department will increase staffing at upcoming large events such as Seafair.
16: Elsewhere in the news this morning, Washington's schools chief is firing back at the U.S. Department of Education. The story from Northwest News Radio's Aaron Wright.
14: The feds want details on how Washington schools share student records with parents, pointing to recent court rulings on parental rights. But State Superintendent Chris Rakedahl calls the request a sham, saying his office has already handed over tens of thousands of documents during a 15-month federal review with no response in months. Kumho News reports Rakedahl says state law's protections for students, including the LGBTQ students, fall within federal guidelines. Aaron Wright, Northwest News Radio.
15: Well, it's not quite the golden egg. The State Department of Agriculture is once again under fire for not completing hundreds of mandated egg inspections. A new report from the state auditor's office says the Ag Department failed to complete 97% of required quarterly inspections of egg packing plants in 2024 and 2025, those being the fiscal years. The report says those failures put public safety at risk. The Agriculture Department says the state law allows for exemptions, specifically for egg farms with fewer than 3,000 hens, and it says all but 10 egg-packing plants in the state fall into that exemption.
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15: It's 6:10. The back and forth is back. Both the U.S. and Iran fired missiles on Wednesday.
16: ABC News White House correspondent Karen Travis joined us earlier this morning. Karen, bring us up to date on, did anything happen overnight?
22: Yeah, I mean, this was the United States doing what the president said he was going to do. He said that the U.S. would be hitting Iran hard because it was the U.S.'s turn to hit them. He said on Wednesday they know it's coming, and then that happened. But notably, there were no strikes on Thursday by the United States, and we didn't even hear the president talk about Iran yesterday. He did an event at the White House unrelated and didn't take questions from reporters. So it was a notable day where that wasn't the dominant focus for him, even as these tensions continue to increase in the region.
16: Have we heard anything new about any sort of an agreement with Iran? Has there been any talk this week about that?
22: The president had said that the window, the door is still open for negotiations that he, of course, has claimed are going on, even though the Iranians have pushed back on that. The president said this week, we'll see if we can get them there with an agreement at some point. You know, there was a sense that the 2 weeks earlier this month of consecutive nights of strikes was aimed at getting Iran to the negotiating table, not just about degrading their abilities, which of course was the, you know, military purpose, but that there was a strategic mission there to try and force Iran into a deal. That didn't happen. And then they carried out that surprise attack on Jordan earlier this week, forcing the U.S. to respond because the president was asked, you know, would you always respond to an Iranian attack? He said yes.
16: ABC News White House correspondent Karen Travers. Now, federal officials are now warning water systems across the country about the threat of potential cyber attacks after hackers targeted dozens of water systems in Minnesota earlier this week. Sources tell ABC News the attacks may be linked to Iran.
0: They most certainly have the capability to conduct these types of cyber attacks.
16: John Cohen is an ABC News contributor and former official at the Department of Homeland Security.
0: Iran, through its Islamic Revolutionary Guard Corps and its Ministry of Intelligence, operates a global network of hackers that operate in a coordinated manner under Iran's control to target Western information and communication systems, to gather intelligence, to engage in hack and leak operations, and even to disrupt critical infrastructure.
16: He says U.S. officials are still trying to make that connection to Iran.
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1: This is a Bloomberg Money Minute. We're seeing some optimism on Wall Street this Friday morning. That's thanks in large part to tech, especially Amazon. Amazon's cloud computing revenue accelerated for a fifth straight quarter. Revenue jumped 37% to more than $42 billion at Amazon Web Services, which generates about a fifth of the company's revenue and most of its operating profit. Apple, though, a big victim of its own success. Demand for its products, especially the new iPhone 17 and MacBook Neo, while demand for those is causing shortages of chips for other Apple products and driving up prices overall. And how do you like to be able to open packages someone else ordered and then keep the contents? You could do that apparently to a growing number of new mystery package businesses. For example, the Mystery Parcels store in Amsterdam sells unopened packages to customers who don't know what's inside until they open them. And then the customers get to keep them. Store gets packages from companies that deal with returned items. Denise Pellegrini, Bloomberg Radio.
15: In pre-market trading, Dow futures up by about a third of a percent. The S&P climbing in future trading, again up 13.4 points. And NASDAQ, where we're really seeing a jump about 1% in futures trading.
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16: So sounds like so far so good for the most part on our commute this Friday morning.
2: Well, for the most part, but we are jammed in Maple Valley with an accident on Renton Maple Valley Road at Cedar Grove Road. It's in both directions, so lots of activity over here. And then good news on 405 on the northbound exit ramp for 70th Place. That crash has been cleared away, but we've got lots of fire department activity with a car fire in Highland Park on the eastbound side of Southwest Cloverdale Street at 12th Avenue. Now, I-5 is a really good ride right now. No slowdowns or delays from Tacoma to Seattle. You do have two lanes down across the Ship Canal Bridge, but then further north in North Everett. There is right lane construction as you approach Highway 529. Southbound, you're in great shape. If you're traveling on the northbound side of the Valley Freeway from Sumner to Renton, starting to get a little bit slow, especially by 405. 520, I-90, they're both in great shape across Lake Washington, and no slowdowns on the West Seattle Bridge or the First Avenue Bridge South. In the Northwest News Radio Traffic Center, I'm Sue Aller.
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15: Forecast, a lot of sunshine today, warmer temperatures, which makes me wonder why I'm wearing the long sleeve shirt today. I should be wearing the polo. But it looks like temperatures right around 80 degrees, maybe even slightly warmer as you get further away from the water. But then it cools off into the mid-70s for the weekend. Slight chance of some scattered showers on Saturday. But other than that, for the most part, mostly dry. Taking a look at conditions throughout the Sound, we've got clear skies and 58 at SeaTac Airport. Puyallup, partly cloudy and 52. Everett, clear and 57. Clear skies, 60 degrees in downtown Seattle.
16: I was going to ask you about your short pants. Where were they this morning?
15: I have no response to that.
16: Okay, all right, probably inappropriate. Let's get over to the sports desk, shall we? Chris Johnson joins us this morning.
18: Welcome home, Mariners. The team begins a long homestand tonight against the Twins after another loss to the Dodgers, 6-2 last night. And with the trade deadline coming Monday, what's a 53-57 team to do? Adam Jude of the Times cites industry sources as saying the M's front office is intent on spiffing up the roster and making a push for another AL West title. The Storm says the team has no problem with the suspension and fine given to co-owner Celeste Keaton over her confrontation with a couple of fans earlier this week. She was banned from the next 5 home games and fined an undisclosed sum for getting into it with 2 teens who held up a sign supporting Indiana Fever player Sophie Cunningham. Storm played the Dream in Atlanta this afternoon. Nobody pulled up lame after the first day in full pads for the Seahawks. Coach Mike McDonald called it a really great day. Receiver Cody White said it's like the kids' first day of school. 2 weeks from tomorrow, the Hawks' first preseason game as Seattle hosts the Cowboys. Asia's soccer body has joined opposition to Gianni Infantino's plan for private investors to buy stakes in the World Cup. The Asian Football Conference says it stands in solidarity with UEFA and CONCACAF. They have both threatened a boycott of FIFA competitions and rejected Infantino's offer of $20 million to each member federation. Both our soccer teams are in action tomorrow. The Sounders play the Timbers in Portland tomorrow. The Rain are at Bay FC. Rich Johnson, Northwest News Radio.
16: Stay with us. Coming up, the very high-profile murders of 4 university high school students turned into a documentary. We'll tell you where it's streaming when the Northwest Morning News continues.
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16: Thank you so much for making us a part of your routine on this Friday morning. It's the 31st of July. Jeff Pogula in for Denise Whitaker. I'm Brian Calvert.
15: The story of the murders of 4 University of Idaho students has been turned into a 3-part documentary. The series is built around the 4 victims, Madison Mogan, Kaylee Gonsalves, Ethan Chapin, and Zanna Kernodle, and not necessarily the man who pleaded guilty to their murders, Brian Koberger. There's also footage of surviving roommate Dylan Mortensen, and how she heard Koberger talking in the house the night of the murders. The Idaho Murders College Nightmare is now streaming on Netflix.
16: If you're disappointed you can't see the new blockbuster movie The Odyssey in its full IMAX format, you're not alone. The region's only IMAX theater at Seattle Center recently changed hands, and the new owners decided to stop showing Hollywood movies. The Seattle Film Commission now urging the new owners to rethink that stance. The Pacific Science Center sold the IMAX theater to the owner of the Space Needle. In a letter to the company, the Film Commission says that movie fans should be participating in the culture, not going somewhere else to see it happen.
15: Well, if you have a fitness tracker, a sports medicine doctor is offering some advice with so many of them out there. Tammy Trujillo has more.
29: Michael Dakic at the Cleveland Clinic says studies show only 11% of devices that are commercially available have been validated for just one single metric.
30: There's really a lot more data that needs to be had with these devices. You know, there's really a lot more that we don't know than we do know with these devices.
29: He says, generally speaking, step counts and heart rate trackers seem to be fairly accurate, but others like calories burned and ones with sleep-related information are much less correct. He says before and after photos are another way to document body measurements. I'm Tammy Trujillo.
16: This week's self-initiated data breach carried out by a pair of OpenAI agents might not have been an isolated incident.
7: Last week, OpenAI disclosed that two of its artificial intelligence models slipped out of their testing environment and hacked into the computer system of a company called Hugging Face. Now, Anthropic has disclosed that a combination of its Claude AI agents also gained access to the internet during testing recently and sneaked into the systems of three undisclosed organizations.
16: ABC's Jim Ryan reporting.
15: Tropical storm Genevieve has lost some of its punch and has been downgraded from a hurricane, but it's still whipping up some potential problems for a long stretch of the West Coast. ABC's Trevor Ault is in Santa Monica, California.
8: Dangerous waves and high surf stretching hundreds of miles along the California coast. Genevieve churning through the Pacific, creating massive swells and life-threatening rip currents. In the past week, the Los Angeles County Fire Department has conducted thousands of water rescues. Lifeguards on boats and jet skis rushing in to save struggling swimmers. The National Weather Service has issued a high surf advisory through Saturday night.
16: At the other end of the weather spectrum, forecasters predict records will be broken across the Southwest this weekend as an extreme heat dome turns up temperatures from Arizona to Montana. Southwest cities like Phoenix and Palm Springs could get close to 120 degrees tomorrow and Sunday. Death Valley, California could hit 126. The extreme heat risk could affect up to 40 million people.
15: Thousands of survivors of a powerful earthquake in southwestern Japan are spending their days in crowded shelters or sleeping in cars. They face shortages of water and fuel and punishing summer temperatures that have stoked fears of heat-related illness. The death toll is now 34 as rescuers race to find those still missing.
16: It's 6:24.
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16: To the traffic center this morning, let's check in with Sue. She's in for Libby this morning.
2: Well, we got something in the roadway. It's an obstruction, so some kind of debris on the southbound side of 405 in Renton, right at Sunset Boulevard. So you are hitting the brakes as the right lane is closed. And on the northbound side of the Valley Freeway, that's another brake check as you approach 405. Now, good news, though, if you're traveling in Maple Valley, we had an accident both ways on Maple Valley Road, right at Cedar Grove Road. That crash has been cleared away. But in Highland Park, still working on a car fire, so lots of fire department activity on the eastbound side of Southwest Cloverdale Street right at 12th Avenue. The northbound side of I-5, that looks pretty good from Tacoma to Seattle. You do have the two lanes down across the Ship Canal Bridge, and then further north, you've got the right lane closed in North Everett as you approach Highway 529 with construction. Now, on the southbound side, it's about 30 minutes from Marysville to Seattle and very slow as you approach Northgate all the way to Lake City Way. Looking good, though, on 529 90 as you make your way across Lake Washington. In the Northwest News Radio Traffic Center, I'm Sue Aller.
15: Forecast? Well, it's calling for some sunshine today. Warmer temperatures, highs right around 80 degrees, but cooling off for the weekend. Temperatures in the low to mid 70s with a few clouds and maybe even a scattered shower or two Saturday morning. But other than that, mostly dry. Look for highs going to be in the mid 70s as we start into the work week next week, Monday and Tuesday. At the moment, clear 57 in Everett, clear 57 in Tacoma as well, clear and 61 in downtown Seattle.
16: In this morning's entertainment report, former President Obama has continued one of his favorite summer traditions by releasing his annual playlist. He noted that the playlist opens with a Glenn Hansard track that he and Michelle love, adding a message of support for Hansard's family. He was killed in a motorcycle crash earlier this week. This year's list includes more than 40 selections, including artists like Marvin Gaye, Drake, The Beatles, even Coldplay making this year's list.
15: Rucker reaching a milestone on Spotify. The singer's version of Wagon Wheel has officially surpassed 1 billion streams on the platform. Rucker was presented with a Spotify Billions Club plaque on July 25th backstage at Red Rocks Amphitheater. Wagon Wheel is the 15th country title to reach the billion streams mark.
16: Well, speaking of a billion, Jeff, Queen has also hit that big milestone. Only on YouTube, the band's performance video for Don't Stop Me Now has surpassed a billion views. The clip is Queen's second video to join the billion views club. The first was 1975's Bohemian Rhapsody, which actually hit 2 billion views in December of 2025. Our top story is coming up as the Northwest Morning News continues. Stay with us. thank you for helping Northwest News Radio make wishes come true with Wishes in Flight. 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
31: ABC News, I'm Sherry Preston. A migrant crisis unfolding in Spain as 60,000 people are believed to have rushed the border between Morocco and the Spanish enclave of Ceuta, trying to claim asylum.
32: Around border fences or using boats, a number of them we know have drowned. Officials say they know about at least 19 people who've died. Spain has deployed its military to try and restore order here.
31: A death toll has now grown to 34 people, says ABC's James Longman. It's believed about half of those who crossed the border have now returned back to Morocco. A bus crash in Algeria this morning has left 25 people dead, more than 40 hurt, the bus plunging into a deep ravine. President Trump claims a deal has been reached for Hamas to disarm and destroy its tunnel network in Gaza and for Israel to withdraw its forces. A heat dome is settling in over the west. Downtown Los Angeles under extreme heat warning from Friday through Sunday. An all-time high temperature could be set in Las Vegas this weekend. This is ABC News.
28: 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Here's Brian Calvert and Denise Whitaker with a quick review of our top stories.
16: Denise is off this morning. Jeff Poggiola joins us. For the first time in nearly 14 years, Boeing and the union representing thousands of engineers and scientists have written a new contract from scratch. And SPIA negotiators say they're endorsing this new deal. A statement from the union calls the offers containing real and meaningful value to its members. The two sides last wrote a contract back in 2013, and the union has agreed to extensions twice since then.
15: Seattle Police Chief Sean Barnes has resigned, reportedly at the request of Mayor Katie Wilson. Deputy Chief Andre Sales will serve as the interim chief. Change comes just 4 days after the Seattle Center shootings. Wilson apologized for the delay in getting information to the public after the Sunday night shootings. She plans to hold a press conference at 11 a.m. this morning. We will carry that live.
16: The big pushback from the state's superintendent of public instruction to new federal demands for some state records. Chris Rakedahl calls the request a sham. The Education Department wants Washington and California to provide it with information about how each state shares student records with parents.
15: Seattle Film Commission joining the call on the new owner of the region's only major IMAX theater to change its mind and resume showing Hollywood blockbusters, specifically The Odyssey. The film, shot entirely on 70-millimeter IMAX film, is only available in that format. Space Needle recently bought the IMAX venue from the Pacific Science Center and shifted to showing short IMAX documentaries.
16: It's 6:33 at Northwest News Radio. Now onto stories you haven't heard yet this hour. Is it time for Seafair to consider some other form of airborne entertainment other than the Blue Angels? The Washington Physicians for Social Responsibility says yes.
0: Blue Angels, thank you for your service. I'm a 30-year service member myself, but it's time to move on.
16: Group's Dr. Breck LeBag tells Como News that they're concerned about jet fumes impacting the climate and hurting spectators' lungs. This man says that's fine with him.
1: I love the noise. I love the smell of jet fuel. I love just everything Blue Angels.
16: Seafair says the Blue Angels have been and will remain an important and beloved part of the Seafair Festival. The Blue Angels' first show scheduled to start this afternoon at 3:30.
15: Some Seattle area short-term rental owners saw income rise around the World Cup, but several other host cities posted much larger gains. Puget Sound Business Journal reporting Baselane, a banking platform for rental operators that put their houses up on Airbnb, Vrbo, and others, found income among its Seattle area customers rose 69% from a year earlier in May and June. Seattle ranked seventh among 11 U.S. host markets. Miami, Kansas City, and Dallas-Fort Worth recorded the largest increases.
16: It's 6:34.
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16: Means we'd better get back to the traffic center and help you out with the commute this morning. Sue's in for Libby.
3: We have some kind of debris in the roadway in Renton on 405 southbound, right by Sunset Boulevard. So you got the right lane blocked. And on the northbound side, that's about a 13-minute drive from Renton to Bellevue. Northbound Valley Freeway jammed from Sumner to Renton now. That's 20 minutes. And we do have fire department activity to slow you down in Highland Park. It's on the eastbound side of Southwest Cloverdale Street at 12th Avenue Southwest. And there is a car fire through this area. And we're getting a little bit slow on I-5 northbound from Tacoma to Seattle. That's 33 minutes. And then on the northbound side, of course, you have two right lanes closed across the Ship Canal Bridge, but further north in North Everett. We do have construction taking down the right lane as you approach Highway 529. Getting busy on the southbound side from Marysville to Seattle. 30 minutes. Very slow from Northgate down to Lake City Way. Traveling on 520, I-90. Both doing great as you make your way across Lake Washington. In the Northwest News Radio Traffic Center, I'm Sue Aller.
15: And the forecast, well, it's calling for some warm temperatures today. So look for highs right around 80 degrees, maybe even low 80s as you get further away from the water. But it's going to cool off as we head into the weekend, low to mid 70s Saturday and Sunday. Saturday might see a few scattered clouds, maybe a shower or two, but other than that, mostly dry. At the moment, we've got clear skies, and it looks like we've got about 57 degrees up in Everett, clear and 57 as well in Tacoma. Joint Base Lewis-McChord, clear skies in 52. A little bit colder there. Clear 59 in SeaTac. Clear skies and 60 degrees now in downtown Seattle.
16: It's 6:36 here at Northwest News Radio. Thank you so much for joining us here on the radio this morning on this Friday. It's the 31st of July. Denise is off this morning. That's Jeff Poggiola. I'm Brian Calvert. A new affordable housing development is getting underway on Seattle's Capitol Hill.
15: State and local leaders joined former Seahawks defensive end Cliff Averill for the groundbreaking of the 67-unit project. Averill's real estate firm is backing the apartments with financing from Amazon and Seattle Credit Union. The homes will be reserved for families earning between 40 and 80% of the area's median income and will remain income restricted for 99 years.
16: Amazon and Microsoft reporting strong quarterly results as businesses spend more on cloud computing and artificial intelligence. Microsoft's quarterly revenue climbed 18% from a year ago, topping Wall Street expectations. Revenue from Azure and other cloud services jumped 43%, while Microsoft says its Microsoft 365 Copilot service has reached more than 30 million paid seats. Amazon Web Services also posted its strongest growth in 18 quarters, with sales up 37%. Amazon's raising its projected capital spending by 10%, with much of the investment tied to AI.
15: Lime is expanding into Bellevue. Electric bikes and scooters will be available starting on August 10th. The city says the initial fleet will include 350 standing scooters, 50 e-bikes, and 100 seated gliders. Reduced fares will be available for eligible riders, with additional discounts planned this fall for trips that end near light rail stations or transit centers. A public launch event scheduled for August 21st at Amazon Meadow, where Lime will distribute free helmets.
16: A big data center planned for the city of Salem, Oregon, will not be moving forward. Oregon Governor Tina Kotek has withdrawn the sale of state land to the California company that wanted to build that facility. Kotek says all development should make sense for each community. The land deal was initially agreed upon last year, but the city of Salem only recently revealed details of the more than $5 billion data center proposal.
15: It's a problem here and in the nation's largest grape-growing regions, and we're just not drinking as much wine as we used to.
2: California vineyard owners say they've been forced to rip out their grape crops or burn them because of slumping wine sales. They say they've removed thousands of acres, hoping to rebalance the market's oversupply. They blame the slump mostly on a shift in drinking habits. Studies show demand for wine has dropped significantly, especially among younger consumers.
15: That's ABC's Hannah Baton.
16: Well, and guess what they're growing instead? There's another report that says these farmers are considering switching to agave, a plant used to make agave spirits. Agave needs little water, is cheaper to grow than many other crops. It's best known as the main ingredient in Mexico's tequila. There are about 100 agave growers already in California, with the plant now found in 38 of the state's 58 counties. Fresno County, the top farming county in the U.S., has seen big growth in agave fields. At least seven California companies are already making agave spirits. That's according to the California Agave Council.
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15: It's 6:39. Nationwide foreclosure filings spiked 21% in the first half of 2026, and the trend is leaving homeowners more vulnerable than you might think.
16: ABC's Perry Russum joined us earlier this morning. There's a renewed warning, Perry, out for individuals taking advantage of people in this situation.
4: Yeah, you mentioned that number, the 21% of foreclosures spiking in the past 6 months. Much of this has to do with the pandemic. So during the pandemic, there were fewer foreclosures because programs were in place to keep people in their homes. Now many of those programs are gone. And with the cost of living going up, foreclosures are increasing. So whenever there is a foreclosure, all that information goes public. So that is where your information can get taken advantage of. There is some advice on what you can do. Watch out for people who say they can help. Watch out for the people who come knocking on your door. You can turn to your state's attorney general's office, a licensed real estate agent, or a nonprofit legal services provider. There are also some calls to change laws that would kind of tighten regulations, targeting people without real estate licenses, penalizing lawyers and title companies who might be involved in alleged schemes, and also ban what's called equity stripping.
16: Perry, I know you and your team have spent the past few months breaking down the data on this topic. Tell me about some notable cases you've come across where people have been taken advantage of in this way.
4: So we spoke with a woman named Vanessa, whose dad lived in Mesa, Arizona. At the time, he was battling dementia when Vanessa got a phone call from this guy who said he was her dad's new landlord. According to Vanessa, a company found out that the home was in foreclosure, showed up to her dad's house, and convinced him to sign over the property. Remember, this is all while he was battling dementia. Ultimately, they went to court. They reached an agreement where the man who runs the company admitted no wrongdoing. But still, Vanessa and her dad lost the house. Between the loss of the house and attorney's fees. Vanessa says her family lost between $100,000 and $150,000. That local company is now facing a lawsuit from the Arizona Attorney General's office. And they're accusing the company of running what they call a racketeering enterprise, impacting hundreds of homeowners, where they would try to get to a homeowner's door within 20 minutes of foreclosure documents being filed with the county. And the AG's office is accusing them of running what they call an equity stripping scheme that I mentioned earlier, where fraudsters try to convince a homeowner to sell their home well below the fair market value. They do that by convincing homeowners that they are there to help, when in fact they are there to take ownership of the house instead.
16: ABC's Perry Russum with us this morning. Perry, before we let you go, how about some

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3: This is a Bloomberg Money Minute. Tariff money may be coming back to some Amazon customers. The online retail giant received about $600 million in tariff refunds, and it will reimburse shoppers in cases where it can trace that those costs were passed along. Walmart says it will prioritize using tariff refunds to invest in prices. Costco has started submitting its refund claims and have planned to return the proceeds to customers in some form. Separately, shares of Amazon are surging. The company's stellar earnings results lifting a number of companies profiting from artificial intelligence. Stocks are looking at another day of solid gains on Wall Street. And shares of Churchill Downs tumbled close to 7% yesterday. The parent company of the Kentucky Derby is selling 9 of its regional casinos to focus on its horse racing properties, as well as its Twin Spires online betting platform. Upcoming projects at Churchill Downs include a new 4-story structure with private suites. Courtney Donahoe, Bloomberg Radio.
4: Well, the market's off to an early jump as trading has just begun. The Dow up 142 points, S&P climbing 18, NASDAQ up 128.
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1: Get right back to the traffic center this morning. Sue, what do you have your eyes on?
5: Well, we don't know what we have our eyes on. It's an obstruction in the roadway, but we're not quite sure what it is. But I do know that it is really slowing you down. It's on the southbound side of 405 in Renton, right by Sunset Boulevard. Delays, they start right around 44th Street. You got the right lane blocked. And on the northbound side from Renton to Bellevue, that's about a 15-minute delay. Also pretty slow on the northbound side of the Valley Freeway as you approach 405. Now, good news, though, in Highland Park, we had some fire department activity because of a car fire on the eastbound side of Southwest Cloverdale Street at 12th Avenue Southwest. That cleared away. Getting real slow on the northbound side of I-5 from Tacoma to Seattle. Now 35 minutes. You've got two lanes down across the Ship Canal Bridge. And then further north, you have the right lane closed north Everett as you approach Highway 529. On the southbound side, that's very slow from Northgate to Lake City Way. But no problems on the 1st Avenue South Bridge and the West Seattle Bridge. Also looks really good. In the Northwest News Radio Traffic Center, I'm Sue Aller.
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4: Now checking the forecast, here's George.
6: Happy Friday. Great day, low to mid-80s and sunny. Tomorrow things change. The clouds actually build overnight. Tomorrow mostly cloudy in the morning. A couple of spotty morning showers, but hopefully for the afternoon these can clear. 72 degrees. We'll also have a bit of a southwest breeze. Clearing even more on Sunday at 72. Then we're back to the upper 70s Monday, upper 80s next Tuesday and Wednesday. In the Tacoma Weather Center, I'm meteorologist George Waldenberger. Tacoma 4 News.
4: Everett clear in 57. Tacoma clear at 54. Bremerton. Clear skies 50 degrees and clear skies 59 in downtown Seattle.
1: Get you over to the sports desk this morning. Rich Johnson sitting in for Zach.
7: The Mariners begin a 9-game homestand tonight as reports surface about the front office's intent to do what it takes to shake up the lineup and make a run for the AL West crown. The trade deadline's Monday night, so look for some deals. The deal last night was another loss, 6-2 to the Dodgers. The Storm played the Dream in Atlanta this afternoon, while the Storm front office says it's fine with the suspension and fine given to co-owner Celeste Keaton over her confrontation with a couple of fans earlier this week. Keaton was banned from the next 5 home games and fined an undisclosed sum for getting into it with the teens who held up a sign supporting Indiana Fever player Sophie Cunningham. Asia's soccer body has joined opposition to Gianni Infantino's plan for private investors to buy stakes in the World Cup. The Asian Football Confederation says it stands in solidarity with UEFA and CONCACAF. They've all threatened to boycott FIFA competitions because of Infantino's plan. A new ESPN report indicates the NBA's probe into alleged salary cap circumvention by Steve Ballmer's LA Clippers could stretch past the start of this season and into next year. The Clippers are accused of funneling money to star forward Kawhi Leonard through a promotional deal with a now-defunct Green Banking Company. Another former NFL player is revealing a serious health diagnosis. Former Green Bay Packers running back Amon Green told a podcast he's living with Parkinson's disease. The 49-year-old says he was diagnosed about a year ago, but is a

0: ahead of most symptoms through medication and a proper diet. Rich Johnson, Northwest News Radio.
1: All right, thank you, Rich. Coming up, a little bit more about that descent, or the descent in the ranks, we should say, when it comes to soccer's governing body selling ownership of the World Cup. We're going to tell you more about that when the Northwest Morning News continues.
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1: Thanks so much for making us a part of your routine on this Friday morning, along with Jeff Pogula, who's in for Denise. I'm Brian Calvert. Tropical storm Genevieve has lost some of its punch and has been downgraded from a hurricane, but it is still whipping up some potential problems for a long stretch of the West Coast. ABC's Trevor Ault is in Santa Monica.
12: Dangerous waves and high surf stretching hundreds of miles along the California coast. Genevieve churning through the Pacific, creating massive swells and life-threatening rip currents. Past week, the Los Angeles County Fire Department has conducted thousands of water rescues. Lifeguards on boats and jet skis rushing in to save struggling swimmers. The National Weather Service has issued a high surf advisory through Saturday night.
13: In the world of soccer, the attempt by the governing body, FIFA, to sell ownership of the World Cup has created a worldwide backlash, with the top regional soccer federations opposing it. Now there's dissension within FIFA's top ranks.
14: Senior FIFA advisor Carlos Cordero is resigning as an advisor to FIFA president Gianni Infantino. He says it's in protest of FIFA and Infantino's plan for private investors to buy stakes in the World Cup. Cordero represented FIFA on the White House task force for the World Cup. He says, "I cannot stand by while FIFA considers selling a stake in the World Cup." Cordero, a former Goldman Sachs banker and the former U.S. Soccer Federation president, says, "Let me be clear, I had no involvement in this proposal, and I oppose it unequivocally." I'm Donna Water.
1: A new report says recent federal policy changes under the Trump administration are putting decades of programs for Black Americans at risk. The National Urban League's annual State of Black America report cites numerous concerns while accusing the administration of weakening civil rights protections.
13: Meanwhile, a SpaceX rocket is on a collision course with the moon. This after launching a pair of lunar landers last year. Space tracking experts say the upper stage will unintentionally slam into the moon on Wednesday. The high-speed impact will carve out a crater and send up a plume of dust and rubble that scientists and sky gazers are eager to observe and study. SpaceX abandoned rocket hoisted a pair of private lunar landers in January of 2025 and has been drifting in space ever since.
1: Federal regulators are clearing the way for robo-taxis to operate without steering wheels or eventually even brake pedals. Amazon's fully autonomous Zoox vehicles got approval yesterday to begin charging customers for rides in the specially designed cars that feature four inward-facing seats once they secure state and local approval. Zoox has already been offering free rides in Las Vegas and San Francisco since last fall. 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
7: Many people have swapped their traditional cigarettes for nicotine-based vapes. However, a new study published in the journal Carcinogenesis finds e-cigs are likely to cause lung and mouth cancers. They also say there is growing evidence that many smokers who switch to vaping don't actually quit cigarettes. Researchers at the University of Michigan have found young adults who use substances like alcohol, cannabis, and cigarettes between the ages of 18 and 30 on a daily basis report poor memory decades later. They say young adulthood is a critical period for brain development, and chronic use of the substances can have long-lasting effects on memory and cognitive health much later in life. If you're someone who drinks little during the week but then pours it on over the weekend, it could be a problem to your liver. According to researchers with USC Health Services, particularly for people with metabolic dysfunction-associated liver disease, binging in a single day once per week are three times more likely to develop advanced liver fibrosis. And that's today's Northwest Lifebeat on Northwest News Radio.
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1: Sue, what's slowing us down this time around?
15: Well, we still have that obstruction in the roadway, so some kind of debris on the southbound side of 405 right at Sunset Boulevard, and it is jam-packed. Delays go all the way back to 44th Street. On the northbound side, it's about a 15-minute drive from Renton to Bellevue. We're also pretty slow on the Valley Freeway on the northbound side from Sumner to Renton. That is 25 minutes. Now, the northbound side of I-5, 36 minutes from Tacoma to Seattle. You do have two right lanes closed across the Ship Canal, and then further north in North Everett, you do have right lane construction by Highway 529. Southbound, 35 minutes also from Marysville to Seattle. Really slow, and that is from 130th Street to the Ship Canal Bridge. Now, if you're traveling on the northbound side of the First Avenue South Bridge, you're doing okay across the span, but you do have some delays as you exit the bridge. No problems right now on the West Seattle Bridge. That looks pretty good. In the Northwest News Radio Traffic Center, I'm Sue Aller.
13: Forecast, well, a lot of sunshine today, warmer temperatures. You can skip work and play golf. Maybe you might want to do that today because temperatures start to drop this weekend.
1: You do know the boss is listening, right?
13: Yeah, it's Friday. Mm-hmm. Yeah. But, look for a temperature is going to be in the low to mid-70s throughout the weekend. Tomorrow morning, possibility of some scattered showers or two, but not much. For the most part, it's going to be dry Saturday and Sunday. But sunny and highs in the mid-70s as we head into the work week next week, Monday and Tuesday. Clear and 57 in Everett, clear and 54 now in Tacoma. Clear skies, 59 degrees in downtown Seattle.
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29: From ABC News, I'm Sherry Preston. Stock surged this morning at the open. The S&P was up a half percent right off the bell. The Dow adding about 41 points this hour. NASDAQ showing gains after Amazon reported a much stronger profit in the last quarter than expected. Also collecting some big profits in the second quarter. Big oil.
30: The U.S.-Iran conflict has reduced tanker traffic through the Strait of Hormuz to a trickle. In response, the major oil companies have raised the price of their refined products, pushing gasoline past the $4 mark. For U.S. and European oil companies, the strategy has worked. Most reported massive increases in second quarter profit as the war drags on.
29: ABC's Jim Ryan. Exxon profits up 105%. Chevron's profits up more than 300%. President Trump holds a cabinet meeting at Camp David today, and there in the attorney general's seat will be acting attorney general Todd Blanche, whose confirmation is still being held up by two Republican senators, John Cornyn and Tom Tillis.
31: The senators are refusing to back Blanche until they get written proof that a $1.8 billion fund, which would have paid taxpayer dollars to Trump's political allies, including January 6th rioters, is officially dead, something Blanche already told Congress 2 weeks ago. But that wasn't enough for Cornyn, who claims the White House is standing in his way.
29: ABC's Jay O'Brien. Senator Tillis says one of Donald Trump's advisors want to revive the fund, which would also provide IRS immunity for the president and his family. A heat dome across the West, putting about 70 million people under warnings. As for the Pacific Northwest, wildfires are the main concern.
32: Oregon may be started on what could be their worst fire season in history. That's how hot and dry it's been here. What makes this worse? Gusts, wind gusts anywhere from 40 to 75 miles per hour.
29: ABC meteorologist Sam Champion. State of New York suing Kalshi, alleging its prediction market is nothing more than illegal, unlicensed gambling. 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
29: Chaos overseas as thousands of migrants surge into a Spanish enclave from Morocco.
3: Thousands of people swimming around border fences or using boats. A number of them we know have drowned. Spain has deployed its military to try and restore order here.
29: At least three people were killed. It's believed the rush began with a recent Supreme Court ruling, says ABC's James Longman, that those who reach the area by sea cannot immediately be returned without due process. It's unclear, however, if any of those who came in will be able to claim asylum. New details into the death of Nolan Wells, who was found dead after a July 4th boat trip with friends in Mississippi.
4: Officials familiar with the investigation say the medical examiner has now completed the official autopsy, but it's not been made public. The report will be sent to a grand jury for review. The family's attorney says his team is analyzing audio tapes and ocean data from the day Wells disappeared to try to determine how he died.
29: ABC Sophie Flay. People aren't reaching for wine so much these days, and grape growers are taking drastic steps because of it.
5: California vineyard owners say they've been forced to rip out their grape crops or burn them because of slumping wine sales. They say they've removed thousands of acres, hoping to rebalance the market's oversupply. They blame the slump mostly on a shift in drinking habits. Studies show demand for wine has dropped significantly, especially among younger consumers.
29: That's ABC's Hannah Batah. I'm Sherry Preston, ABC News.
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6: A major peace deal is announced. We're not talking about the Middle East, between Boeing and one of its unions. We'll tell you about it.
1: And what seems like a regular occurrence in Seattle, the hunt begins again for a new police chief. Details of these stories and others coming up. But first, let's check your commute.
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1: At 7:04, we turn things over to Sue Aller in the traffic center.
7: All right, let's start off on the southbound side of 405 from Linwood to Bellevue. That's about a 20-minute drive, and I have good news for you in Renton. Southbound by Sunset Boulevard, we had some kind of obstruction in the roadway. Took out the right lane. That is gone. It cleared away. On the northbound side from Renton to Bellevue, that is 15 minutes. Also slow on the northbound side of the Valley Freeway as you approach 405 in Renton. We are hitting the brakes on I-5 northbound. Tacoma to Seattle is about a 37-minute delay. Now, we do have two right lanes closed across the Ship Canal Bridge. You've got the express lanes open around the clock, but they are not open on the southbound side. And southbound from Marysville to Seattle, that is 35 minutes and really slow from 130th Street all the way to the Ship Canal Bridge. Now, 520 and I-90, they're both in great shape as you make your way across Lake Washington. The West Seattle Bridge looks good. First Avenue Bridge northbound, no problems on the bridge, but a little bit slow as you exit the First Avenue South Bridge. In the Northwest News Radio Traffic Center, I'm Sue Aller.
6: A lot of sunshine today, warmer temperatures, highs around 80 degrees, maybe even low to mid 80s in some places. It looks like tomorrow, though, things cooling back into the low to mid 70s. Maybe a chance of some scattered showers Saturday morning. Other than that, mostly dry throughout the weekend with highs in the mid 70s on Sunday as well. Around the Sound, we've got Everett at clear skies and 57 degrees, partly cloudy at SeaTac Airport, 58 degrees there. Puyallup clear in 52 and clear in 59 in downtown Seattle.
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1: Denise is off this morning. Jeff Pogula joins us, and good morning to you. Thanks for joining us on this Friday morning. It's the 31st of July. Boeing and the union representing thousands of white-collar workers haven't negotiated a new full contract in nearly 14 years until now.
6: We get the details from Northwest News Radio's Rich Johnson.
8: Negotiating teams for the Society of Professional Engineering Employees in Aerospace, or SPEA, have endorsed Boeing's offers of two proposed four-year agreements that will cover about 17,000 people. In a statement issued last night, SPIA said the deals offer real and meaningful value to the membership, deliver real positive change to work-life balance, and deliver on the membership's priorities. The announcement caps the two sides' first full contract negotiations since 2013. Since then, SPIA has twice agreed to extend that deal. There's no word yet on the exact terms of the new agreement that would replace the one that expires in October. Rich Johnson, Northwest News Radio.
6: We hope to learn more about the future of the Seattle Police Department later this morning. But last night on social media, Mayor Katie Wilson made this announcement.
2: I received and accepted the resignation of Chief Barnes.
6: Wilson confirmed reports we first aired at this time yesterday that Sean Barnes is leaving just days after a shooting at Seattle Center left three people dead and four wounded. Wilson also apologized for the delays in telling the public what was going on in the hours after the shootings during that Bite of Seattle event. While the hunt for a new chief continues, Wilson says that Deputy Chief Andre Sales will continue to serve as interim chief. He came here just a year ago from Beloit, Wisconsin. Wilson says that Sales has already made a big difference.
2: Under his oversight, SPD's Gun Violence Reduction Unit and homicide detectives have continued to close difficult cases, including the arrest of a suspect in the fatal shooting of two teenagers near Rainier Beach High School.
6: Wilson will share more about the process of finding a new police chief when she holds a news conference at 11 o'clock this morning. We will carry that live right here on Northwest News Radio.
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9: At a quick court hearing, a judge ruled the 15-year-old who was arrested at the Bite of Seattle shooting will stay in custody as prosecutors work to move his case to the adult court system. That decision will likely come later this year. But the urgent job now is for investigators to locate a third suspect who they believe was involved in the shootout that killed three people and wounded four others. Court records say that third suspect ran off, and based on the guns and shell casings recovered at the scene, it's possible there were four guns used in the shootout, which investigators say was gang-related.
1: Seattle police saying it will increase staffing at upcoming large events like Seafair.
6: Washington State's top education official pushing back against a new demand from the federal government. Northwest News Radio's Aaron Wright has the story.
10: The U.S. Department of Education demanding new information on how Washington schools disclose student records to parents. It's part of a nationwide push tied to recent parental rights court rulings. The agency claims Washington and California have worked to keep certain student information from families. State Superintendent Chris Rakedahl is calling the announcement a sham. He says his office has already turned over tens of thousands of documents as part of a federal civil rights investigation that's been ongoing for 15 months, with no word back from Washington in months. Aaron Wright, Northwest News Radio.
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6: It's 7:10. The president is floating the idea of withdrawing a nomination and waiting for those opposed to it to leave office.
1: ABC News national correspondent Stephen Portnoy joined us earlier this morning. Stephen, this has to do with the acting attorney general,
11: Todd Blanche, and whether Republican senators will support him. You know, yesterday there was a scheduled vote in the Senate Judiciary Committee to report his nomination to the floor, and that meeting has been postponed because you have two Republicans on the committee who are holdouts, Tom Tillis of North Carolina, John Cornyn of Texas, neither of whom will serve next year because Tillis decided not to run for re-election and Cornyn was defeated in a primary, and they're saying that they're not going to support Todd Blanche unless he puts in writing what he's committed to aloud, which is that the anti-weaponization fund is dead. The anti-weaponization fund, the $1.8 billion construction that would pay out people who may have committed crimes on January 6th, including beating police officers. The president this morning on social media reiterated his support for that fund and also says that John Cornyn should be immediately approved. But yesterday on social media suggested that he might temporarily withdraw Todd Blanche's name from consideration because he wants to wait out John Cornyn and Tom Tillis. As Cornyn and Tillis put it yesterday, the president would be mistaken if he thought that only they were the ones with objections on the Republican side. There are others, Lisa Murkowski of Alaska, Bill Cassidy of Louisiana. Cassidy also has been defeated in a primary and won't be serving next year. But the whole idea here is that Blanche's nomination is not at this moment moving forward in the Senate. And the president, may have the final word in this, because if he were to withdraw Blanche's nomination, he's still acting attorney general and would still be atop the department as its deputy with the top post vacant. So really what's in question here, as their president is at odds with members of his own party, is the Senate's advice and consent power. And what are the substantive and practical differences at the Justice Department if you do or you don't have an attorney general confirmed by the Senate? I'm not sure I can itemize them.
1: ABC News national correspondent Stephen Portnoy. Stephen, I thought I had read somewhere that Blanche was going to try to meet with the two senators. Do you know if that meeting took place?
11: There was a meeting yesterday, and there's been an effort to try to mollify the senators' concerns. There's been paper passed back and forth where the senators are proposing certain language. You know, Cornyn and Tillis indicated yesterday that there's some sort of hang up at the White House, and where the, you know, maybe Blanche is willing to agree to some of this language in writing, but the White House is saying no. The president this morning on social media has indicated again his support for this anti-weaponization fund and says it should be paid out to people who he believes are victims of what he and his allies have called lawfare.
6: It's ABC News national correspondent Stephen Portnoy joining us earlier today here on Northwest News Radio.
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29: This is a Bloomberg Money Minute. Some positivity on Wall Street this morning. Shares of Amazon soaring after a fifth quarter of growth in its cloud sales. FIFA digging in on its privatization plan. That's after backlash spreads. FIFA says it will proceed with plans to privatize its commercial business. Wants to sell a stake in a newly formed commercial vehicle to outside investors to raise more than $4 billion. High-profile teams, regional football governing bodies, including UEFA and the Asian Football Confederation, though, have rejected the plan. Individual country federations, though, may not follow suit. Mexico's federation says it will study the proposal with the help of more information from FIFA. And it's not just the enchiladas. Taco Bell keeps rolling out the deals as part of its comeback plan after parasites in food concern, with things like dollar Mexican pizzas. Wall Street Journal says Taco Bell is seeing stronger than usual positive reaction to its deals. Denise Pellegrini, Bloomberg Radio.
6: Well, a half hour ago, we said the markets were off to an early jump, but they have since changed course. All three major indices down, the Dow off 166, the S&P off 29, NASDAQ down 84.
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1: Sue is in for Libby this morning in the traffic center.
7: Let's go to the southbound side of 405 from Linwood to Bellevue. Starting to get real busy, at least 20 minutes right now. Northbound from Renton to Bellevue, that's a 15-minute drive. You do have delays on the northbound side of the Valley Freeway as you approach 405 in Renton. Now, no major slowdowns on I-5 north from Tacoma to Seattle. It's going to be about 36 minutes. But you do have two right lanes closed across the Ship Canal Bridge for the Revive I-5 project. You've got the express lanes open around the clock, but they are closed on the southbound side. Then further north in North Everett, the right lane is closed with more repair work as you approach Highway 529. Now southbound, we are slow from Marysville to Seattle, 35 minutes, really heavy from just past Northgate all the way to the Ship Canal Bridge. 520, I-90, they're in great shape right now across Lake Washington. No major slowdowns on the West Seattle Bridge or the First Avenue South Bridge, and Highway 16 across the Tacoma Narrows Bridge looks good. In the Northwest News Radio Traffic Center, I'm Sue Aller.
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6: Here's a forecast from George Waldenberger of Como News.
12: 83 and sunny today. How do you like that? Plus Friday in the middle of summer. Woohoo! Seafair as well. We got a lot going for us. But here's the one problem. A couple of showers on Saturday, mainly in the morning. Hopefully they clear in the afternoon and they'll be hit or miss. So they don't even hit everyone. Just be ready. Low 70s, breezy. Clearing on Sunday at 72. In the Como Weather Center, I'm meteorologist George Waldenberger, Como 4 News.
6: Well, the temperatures are starting to climb, but ever so slowly. Clear skies and about 58 degrees now, 59 in Everett, actually. Tacoma, sunny and 57. Bremerton, sunny and 53. Sunshine, 60 degrees in downtown Seattle.
1: Get over to the sports desk on this Friday morning. Rich Johnson is there.
8: Welcome home, Mariners. The team begins a long homestand tonight against the Twins after another loss to the Dodgers, 6-2 last night. And with the trade deadline coming Monday, what's a 53-57 team to do? Adam Jude of the Times cites industry sources as saying the M's front office is intent on spiffing up the roster and making a push for another AL West title. The Storm says the team has no problem with the suspension and fine given to co-owner Celeste Keaton over her confrontation with a couple of fans earlier this week. She was banned from the next five home games and fined an undisclosed sum for getting into it with two teens who held up a sign supporting Indiana Fever player Sophie Cunningham. Storm played the Dream in Atlanta this afternoon. Nobody pulled up lame after the first day in full pads for the Seahawks. Coach Mike McDonald called it a really great day. Receiver Cody White said it's like the kids' first day of school. 2 weeks from tomorrow, the Hawks' first preseason game as Seattle hosts the Cowboys. Asia's soccer body has joined opposition to Gianni Infantino's plan for private investors to buy stakes in the World Cup. The Asian Football Conference says it stands in solidarity with UEFA and CONCACAF. They have both threatened a boycott of FIFA competitions and rejected Infantino's offer of $20 million to each member federation. Both our soccer teams are in action tomorrow. The Sounders play the Timbers in Portland tomorrow. The Rain are at Bay FC. Rich Johnson, Northwest News Radio.
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21: 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Get ready for another 40 minutes of relentless defense and fearless offense as Seattle brings the pressure, the pace, and the fight. The Liberty may own home court, but Seattle is looking to come home with the win. The Seattle Storm versus the New York Liberty. 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
1: We wish you a happy Friday on this 31st day of July. Denise is off, so along with Jeff Pogula, I'm Brian Calvert.
6: A new audit, not very good news for the State Department of Agriculture. It says the department failed to complete hundreds of required inspections at egg production and packing plants over the last 2 years. The report from the Washington State Auditor says the lack of inspections increased the risk that bad eggs might reach store shelves, posing a serious health and safety risk. The Ag Department wants the state to update egg inspection guidelines. guidelines, which are stricter than federal inspection requirements.
1: The 2022 murders of four University of Idaho students has been turned into a documentary. It's called The Idaho Murders, College Nightmare. It's a three-part series that begins with the initial reports and follows the story through the guilty plea of Brian Koberger. The latest twist in the case, however, is not part of the series. Earlier this week, Koberger said he was coerced into that guilty plea and wants to withdraw it. The Idaho Murders College Nightmare, now streaming on Netflix.
6: The Seattle Film Commission wants the new owners of the state's only IMAX theater to rethink its policy of not showing Hollywood films. Space Needle bought the IMAX over here at Seattle Center earlier this year. It renamed it the IMAX at the Center and refocused it on showing short documentaries. That's bad timing for movie fans as the Hollywood blockbuster The Odyssey by Christopher Nolan was released. It was shot entirely on IMAX film. It's showing in area theaters in 70mm, but you'll have to leave the state to get the full IMAX experience. The Space Needle has not commented on the appeal.
1: Do you use eye drops? The FDA wants you to know about a recall.
0: Nearly 12.5 million bottles of Roto cooling eye drops are included in the recall. The FDA says they were sold individually and in two packs and include a number of varieties, including all-in-one, max strength, and optic glow. This is what the FDA calls a class 2 recall, which means the products involved may cause temporary reversible effects and serious health consequences are unlikely. You can learn more about the recall and the products involved on the company's website. I'm Daria Albinger.
6: Meanwhile, the FDA investigating a separate cyclosporiasis outbreak that is not linked to lettuce. Nearly 100 cases have been connected to the new outbreak. A larger outbreak linked to lettuce has caused thousands of illnesses across 9 states.
1: It's 7:24 at Northwest News Radio.
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1: Susan for Libby this morning. How are we doing so far?
2: Well, we just have some volume out there, but no major accidents or incidents. We'll start off on the southbound side of 405. It's stop and go from Linwood to Bellevue, at least 20 minutes. Northbound, you also have delays from Renton to Bellevue. That's about a 15 to 20 minute delay. And it's stop and go northbound on the Valley Freeway as you approach 405 in Renton. Now, no major northbound delays on I-5 from Tacoma to Seattle. Of course, you do have two right lanes closed across the Ship Canal Bridge. The express lanes are open around the clock, but they are not open on the southbound side, and you are hitting those brakes southbound from Marysville to Seattle. That's about a 35-minute drive, and you are real slow from 125th Street all the way down to 520. Now, 520 looks great. So does I-90 as you make your way across Lake Washington. I'm not seeing slowdowns on the West Seattle Bridge, and you're also in good shape on the First Avenue South Bridge. In the Northwest News Radio Traffic Center, I'm Valor.
6: Forecast, sunny skies today. Highs right around 80 degrees. In the low 80s on the east side and south sound. Increasing clouds tonight. Lows near 60. Mix of showers and sunbreaks for your Saturday. Highs near 70 degrees. And then Sunday, dry, sunny, highs near 70. And that's kind of what we're looking back as we head into the work week Monday and on into Tuesday. At the moment, we've got sunny skies, 60 degrees in downtown Seattle.
1: In this morning's entertainment report, Billie Eilish's newest tour movie coming to Paramount Plus. The streamer announced Billie Eilish Hit Me Hard and Soft, the tour coming to the platform on August 6th. The movie was released in theaters back on May 8th and has grossed $10 million in the U.S. and Canada, plus $27 million nationwide. Eilish co-directed alongside James Cameron on that special. No one
6: can erase. Paul McCartney's latest album, The Boys of Dungeon Lane, is being nominated for the 2026 Mercury Prize. The award recognizes the best albums from a British or Irish artist. In a post on Instagram, McCartney wrote that it's a huge honor to be nominated alongside so many brilliant artists and albums.
1: Recording Academy CEO Harvey Mason Jr. has responded to the news that BCS will not submit their music for consideration for the Grammys. The Academy recently announced the introduction of a Best Asian Pop Music Performance category. Fans viewed the new category as a racialized barrier for Asian performers, but Mason Jr. said the category is meant to award more Asian pop performers and that submitting in those categories doesn't bar an artist from applying to the general field. Top stories coming up. Stay with us here on Northwest News Radio. Thank you for helping Northwest News Radio make wishes come true with Wishes in Flight.
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34: ABC News, I'm Sherry Preston. President Trump saying U.S. negotiators have reached a deal in Gaza. Hamas would lay down its weapons if Israel agrees to withdraw from the territory. Mick Mulroy is a former Deputy Assistant Secretary of Defense for the Middle East.
35: If this does happen, then this is a big deal for the 20-point peace plan and for the people of Gaza. It needs to happen. It should be a public acknowledgement, and they couldn't, of course, put those caveats on when they make those public acknowledgments.
34: Nearly three dozen migrants dying in a chaotic crossing. They were from Morocco trying to make it into Spain. The prime minister is visiting the enclave where it happened today. A heat dome settling in over the west. Las Vegas could reach a new record high temperature this weekend, and Oregon is on high alert for wildfires. New York's attorney general is suing the online betting platform Kalshi, saying the prediction market is essentially gambling because it's based on chance rather than skill. Kalshi describes it as sad political theater. This is ABC News.
28: 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Here's Brian Calvert and Denise Whitaker with a quick review of our top stories.
1: Denise's office morning. Jeff Pogula joins us. SPIA, the union representing about 17,000 Boeing engineers and scientists, has endorsed two proposed four-year agreements with the company. In a statement issued last night, SPIA and the deals offer meaningful value, improve work-life balance, and address the membership's priorities.
11: Seattle Mayor Katie Wilson will discuss her decision to ask for Police Chief Sean Barnes' resignation when she talks with reporters later this morning. In a social media statement last night, Wilson apologized for delays in informing the public about what was happening in the hours after the shootings at the Bight of Seattle. The press conference is scheduled for 11 a.m. this morning. We'll have it live.
1: The state's top education official, Chris Rakedahl, says the latest federal demand for education data from Washington is a sham. The Education Department claims Washington and California have withheld certain student information from families. Rakedahl says his office has already turned over tens of thousands of documents as part of a federal civil rights investigation.
11: New state audit says the Washington State Department of Agriculture failed to complete hundreds of required inspections at egg production and packing plants over the last 2 years. State auditor says those failures increased the risk that unsafe eggs could reach store shelves, posing a serious health and safety threat.
1: It's 7:32 at Northwest News Radio. Now on to stories you haven't heard yet this hour. A former Seahawks star is helping to bring dozens of affordable homes to Seattle's Capitol Hill. Construction is beginning on a 67-unit development backed by former defensive end Cliff Averill's real estate firm. The apartments will serve families earning between 40 and 80% of the area's median income. Amazon's housing fund invested $6.7 million, while Seattle Credit Union contributed $11.4 million. The homes are required to remain income-restricted for 99 years.
11: A lot of people made some pretty good money during the World Cup renting out their homes, but the region didn't do as well as most other host cities. The fintech company Baseline says the Seattle area saw a 69% increase in short-term rental income in May and June compared to the same months last year. That puts us at number 7 among the 11 U.S. World Cup cities. Miami was first with a whopping 709% year-over-year increase compared to the just 69% that Seattle saw. Los Angeles was last with just a 12% hike in rental income.
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1: To the traffic center we go on this Friday morning. Sue is in for Libby.
0: We are hitting the brakes on the southbound side of I-5 from Marysville to Seattle. That's about a 40-minute drive. Now, very slow from 125th Street all the way down to 520. On the northbound side, no major slowdowns, but starting to get just a little bit busy from Tacoma to Seattle. It's 36 minutes right now, and you are very slow as you approach the West Seattle Bridge. Also, on the northbound side, you've got two right lanes closed across the Ship Canal Bridge for Revive I-5. Now, the express lanes, they are open around the clock, but not on the southbound side. That's why that is so busy. And then further north in North Everett on I-5, as you approach Highway 529, the right lane is closed with more repair work. Stop and go in Linwood on the southbound side of 405. Linwood to Bellevue is about 26 minutes. On the northbound side from Renton to Bellevue, that's going to cost you about 15 minutes. And very slow northbound on the Valley Freeway as you approach 405 in Renton. In the Northwest News Radio Traffic Center, I'm Sue Aller.
11: Forecast calling for sunny skies today. Highs near 80 in the greater Seattle area. Low 80s on the east side and south sound tonight. Lows near 60 tomorrow. Mix of some showers and some sun breaks. Highs near 70 degrees, but things are dried out on Sunday. Partly sunny, highs near 70 degrees, and that's what we look like as we head into next week. Around the sound, Everett's got sunny skies and 59, sunny and 57 in Tacoma, sunny and 60 degrees in downtown Seattle.
1: 7:35 at Northwest News Radio. Great to have you with us on this Friday morning. It's the 31st of July, along with Jeff Pogula, who's in for Denise this morning. I'm Brian Calvert. Strong demand for cloud computing and artificial intelligence is boosting earnings at Amazon and Microsoft.
11: Sales of AWS, or Amazon Web Services, jumped 37% during the second quarter. That's its fastest growth in 4.5 years. Amazon now plans to increase this year's technology spending by another 10%, with most of that money going toward AI. Microsoft also beat Wall Street expectations. Its cloud revenue rose 27%, while sales from Azure and related services climbed 43%. Microsoft also said its Copilot AI service now has 30 million paid users.
1: Lime bikes and scooters are coming to the city of Bellevue starting August 10th. The city says Lime will initially deploy 500 shared devices citywide, 350 standing scooters, 50 e-bikes, and 100 seated gliders.
23: Riders can use the Lime app or unlock a device by text without a smartphone. Reduced fares are available for eligible riders with additional discounts planned this fall for trips ending near light rail stations or transit centers.
2: Our neighbor to the south taking another step away from large data centers. Oregon Governor Tina Kotek has canceled the sale of state land in Salem to a California firm that planned to build one. Kotek says she supports new development, but each project must be evaluated for its effects on water, energy, and the surrounding community. Salem is also considering a moratorium on such facilities.
23: How do you feel about living in a 3D printed home? It is a growing industry offering some big advantages compared to traditional buildings. News Nation's Nancy Liu takes a closer look.
3: 3D printed homes are a big example of how the future is now. More of them going up every day, including here in Linda, California. And since much of this construction process is handled by a massive 3D printer, it only takes about 2.5 months to build an entire home. And unlike traditional homes framed out in wood, cement offers protection against termites, dry rot, water, and fire.
23: Concrete also improves energy efficiency with a construction cost that's far lower than the traditional home.
2: Blue Angels are back, but some people say maybe their time has passed. Jackie Kent with Como News has more.
6: The cameras are out, and the cheers are loud for the U.S. Navy Blue Angels practicing for their weekend seafair shows. Barbara Bradbury has never missed a Blue Angels practice or air show in Seattle since the squadron made its inaugural appearance in 1972. It's now become a family affair.
8: We come every all 4 days that Blue Angels are flying. It's great. The kids meet new friends out here and when they're playing, and so it's a lot of fun.
6: Others say the Blue Angels are synonymous with Seattle summer.
10: I love the noise. I love the smell of jet fuel. I love just everything Blue Angels.
6: But not everyone shares that enthusiasm. Activists held banners and handed out earplugs.
8: Why not celebrate our cultural diversity with music, food, dance, on the water, near the water, starting in the summer of 2027?
6: The Washington Physicians for Social Responsibility is calling on Seafair to make this the last year for the flight demonstration squadron. They're citing concerns about the jet fumes impacting the climate and people's lung health.
13: Our message is, Blue Angels, thank you for your service. I'm a 30-year service member myself, but it's time to move on. Let's have some electric airplanes, for example, or some healthier things to celebrate Seafair.
6: In response, Seafair leadership in an emailed statement writes, we recognize that people have different perspectives, and we respect their right to express them peacefully. Our focus is on bringing the community together through a safe, welcoming festival, and the air show continues to be an important and beloved part of that tradition.
2: The Blue Angels shows are scheduled for 3:30 today through Sunday.
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2: It's 7:39, coming up on 7:40. Many of us can't bear the idea of wasting things, especially food. However, a new survey suggests we may be too eager to get rid of certain things in the pantry.
23: ABC's Jim Ryan joined us earlier this morning. Jim, tell us more about this new survey.
14: Well, yes, it was done by the Johns Hopkins University Bloomberg School of Public Health and found that 80% of us discard food if it's close to or at the expiration date, if you will, or the best by date. And yeah, that may be kind of a waste, Brian, because that date doesn't necessarily mean that the food is not safe. It means that it has reached its peak freshness, and it's probably still good to eat. Best advice, use your nose, use your eyes, use your tongue. Maybe just give a little taste to see if that stuff is still okay. Your body probably knows better than the label does.
23: I know someone who swears by that fresh date on the bag of chips and says if you buy the chips after that date, they taste differently. Now, I tried it, and I couldn't tell the difference.
14: Well, you can't tell. I mean, first of all, they tend to get crumbly, and I'm not sure how this happens. If it's just sitting there, the bag, you know, in the pantry, it's still, the chips kind of get crumbly. They get sort of greasy. Are they still safe to eat? Maybe. Are they as appetizing? Probably not. Can you eat them without getting sick? Probably so. Of course, there are other things you can do with it. Why not crumble them up, turn them into a crust for, you know, a meat dish of some kind? Things are usable even after that date is reached.
23: ABC's Jim Ryan joining us this morning. We're talking about that sell-by or use-by date on your foods. Jim, does the weather ever play into this, or where we live ever play into the sell-by date on these products?
14: Well, no, the weather, not necessarily, but individual state laws or state policies might. There are something like 50 different Best Buy, Used Buy. There's an iced tea store here in my town. They sell stuff that says guzzle by, right? A certain date. So yeah, there's this patchwork of regulations around the country that govern how the labels go onto food products. And by the way, they're drawn up by the food companies themselves. California now is taking a different approach. It is essentially banning the old standardized labels. A law that took effect on July 1st requires manufacturers selling food there to use two labels. First, the Best If Used By label for peak quality, and then the Used By label for food safety. So reach the Best If Used By label, and you know that date, you're probably still good to eat it. If you hit the Used By date, at least in California, you should probably toss it.
23: ABC's Jim Ryan joining us earlier this morning here on Northwest News Radio.
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0: QR codes that lead to fake websites. Scammers then steal your identity and drain your crypto account. And you know how cars are really computers on wheels these days? Well, a growing number of drivers are going low tech, sticking with used models or buying new cars, according to the Wall Street Journal, then disabling the alarms and alerts, or even sticking tape on digital dashboards to mimic old school buttons. Denise Pellegrini, Bloomberg Radio.
1: 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At the moment, the Dow is down 40 points. The S&P is off 5, but the NASDAQ is up 31.
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2: It's back over to the traffic center. Sue, what is slowing us down?
4: Well, just a lot of volume out there. We're going to start off on the northbound side of the First Avenue South Bridge. That's starting to get very busy, and no problems on the West Seattle Bridge, but on the eastbound side of the Spokane Viaduct, that slows down as you approach I-5. You are jammed on the southbound side of I-5 from Marysville to Seattle. It's about 40 minutes. Very slow from 145th Street all the way to the Ship Canal Bridge. On the northbound side from Tacoma to Seattle is 37 minutes. You're slow approaching the West Seattle Bridge, and then of course you have two right lanes closed across the Ship Canal, and that is for the Revive I-5 project. Further north in North Everett, watch out for repair work as you approach Highway 529. The right lane is closed. It's a stop and go ride about 26 to 30 minutes on the southbound side of 405 from Linwood to Bellevue. Northbound is 20 minutes from Renton to Bellevue. Northbound Valley Freeway really slow as you approach 405 in Renton. In the Northwest News Radio Traffic Center, I'm Sue Aller.
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1: Now check of the forecast. Here's George.
5: Seafair Friday. Great forecast. Low to mid 80s today. It's going to feel warm, but it'll be sunny. Have your sunblock, hydrate, sun hat, sunglasses. Overnight 60 as the clouds build. Tomorrow's so much cooler. Low 70s. A cool southwest breeze. Couple of spotty showers in the morning. Hopefully these clear in the afternoon to 72. 72 on Sunday. Looking to be the better weekend day. And then upper 80s by the middle of next week. In the Como Weather Center, I'm meteorologist George Waldenberger. Como 4 News.
1: Right now, we've got sunny skies and 61 degrees in downtown Seattle.
2: It's over to the sports desk on this Friday morning. Rich Johnson joins us today.
6: The Mariners begin a 9-game homestand tonight as reports surface about the front office's intent to do what it takes to shake up the lineup and make a run for the AL West crown. The trade deadline's Monday night, so look for some deals. The deal last night was another loss, 6-2 to the Dodgers. The Storm played the Dream in Atlanta this afternoon, while the Storm front office says it's fine with the suspension and fine given to co-owner Celeste Keaton over her confrontation with a couple of fans earlier this week. Keaton was banned from the next 5 home games and fined an undisclosed sum for getting into it with the teens who held up a sign supporting Indiana Fever player Sophie Cunningham. Asia's soccer body has joined opposition to Gianni Infantino's plan for private investors to buy stakes in the World Cup. The Asian Football Confederation says it stands in solidarity with UEFA and CONCACAF. They've all threatened to boycott FIFA competitions because of Infantino's plan. A new ESPN report indicates the NBA's probe into alleged salary cap circumvention by Steve Ballmer's LA Clippers could stretch past the start of this season and into next year. The Clippers are accused of funneling money to star forward Kawhi Leonard through a promotional deal with a now-defunct Green Banking Company. Another former NFL player is revealing a serious health diagnosis. Former Green Bay Packers running back Amon Green told a podcast he's living with Parkinson's disease. The 49-year-old says he was diagnosed about a year ago, but is ahead of most symptoms through medication and a proper diet. Rich Johnson, Northwest News Radio.
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9: Pleasure to have you with us on this Friday morning, along with Jeff Pogula, who's in for Denise Whitaker. I'm Brian Calvert.
10: A judge in San Francisco says the Trump administration has not yet proven that artificial intelligence company Anthropic is a supply chain risk.
11: Thursday, the federal judge said it's troubling that the Pentagon wants Anthropic banned after the AI company criticized the administration. Judge Rita Lynn temporarily blocked the Pentagon's ban in March, and she's now weighing whether or not to make that ban permanent. I'm Tammy Trujillo.
9: Many of those who were forced from their homes by that big earthquake in southwestern Japan this week have been cramming into shelters or are finding other places to stay.
12: Hiro Kazu Sato, a father of three, lost his home after the magnitude 7.1 earthquake hit Kumamoto Prefecture on Tuesday. He was worried his one-year-old baby will disturb other people in the evacuation center. Like many others, Sato and his family decided to live in their car for the time being. Nearly 19,000 homes were still without electricity. Meanwhile, concerns were growing about illness, including from the sweltering heat. More than 9,000 people were staying in the roughly 400 shelters where power sources were being added to provide air conditioning. I'm Karen Shamas.
10: A new report says federal policy changes under the Trump administration are putting decades of progress from black Americans at risk. The National Urban League's annual State of Black America report cites numerous concerns and accuses the administration of weakening civil rights protections.
9: Out of a SpaceX rocket on a collision course with the moon after launching a pair of lunar landers last year, space tracking experts say the upper stage will slam into the moon on Wednesday, carving out a crater and sending up a plume of dust and debris that scientists are actually eager to watch. The abandoned rocket stage carried 2 private lunar landers into space back in January of 2025, and they've been drifting ever since.
10: Meanwhile, 2 new studies show the effects of climate change on extreme fire conditions in Spain and France. Researchers with World Weather Attribution found human-caused climate change made Spain's record fire 20 times more likely and doubled the likelihood of extreme fire conditions in France. A separate study found the number of days with extreme fire risk in southern Europe has more than doubled compared with past decades.
9: And federal regulators are clearing the way for robo-taxis to operate without steering wheels or even brake pedals. Amazon's fully autonomous Zoox vehicles received approval yesterday to begin charging passengers once the company secures state and local authorization. Specially designed vehicles feature 4 inward-facing seats. Zoox has offered free rides in Las Vegas and San Francisco since last fall.
10: Northwest News Time is 7:53. Time now for what's going on. Here's Denise Whitaker.
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14: Festival invites you to its night market until 9 o'clock tonight at City Hall. 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Saturday is also Tacoma Kite Day, where you can watch professionals perform kite tricks at the Central Meadow at Chambers Creek Regional Park. And, of course, it's Seafair with the hydroplanes racing across Lake Washington, the Blue Angels flying during the air show overhead, and all kinds of food and more at Genesee Park every day through Sunday. 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That's my list. I'm Denise Whitaker on Northwest News Radio.
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9: Back to the traffic center. Sue is in for Libby this morning.
15: Let's start off in Kent on Lakeside Boulevard eastbound on the northbound side right near 230th place. There is an accident, so that is Lakeside Boulevard East on the northbound side. We are slow on the northbound side of the First Avenue South Bridge. That's very busy. No major slowdowns on the West Seattle Bridge. Now on the southbound side of I-5 in Marysville, that starts to slow down all the way to Seattle. You've got about a 45-minute drive, really slow from 145th Street all the way to the Ship Canal Bridge. On the northbound side, it's 40 minutes from Tacoma to Seattle. You've got delays as you approach the West Seattle Bridge. You also have two right lanes closed across the Ship Canal Bridge for the Revive I-5 project. Now, we're going to take it over to 405 southbound, starting to get real busy, beginning in Canyon Park all the way to Highway 522. Then more slowdowns from Linwood to Bellevue. That's 26 minutes. On the northbound side, it's 18 minutes from Renton to Bellevue. In the Northwest News Radio Traffic Center, I'm Sue Aller.
10: Forecast calling for some warmer temperatures today. Highs right around 80 degrees. Maybe a mix of clouds and some drizzle tomorrow morning. Temperatures in the 70s throughout your weekend. 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
9: And stay with us. We'll have details of our top stories coming up. If this is the part of the day where you bail out, have a great weekend. We'll see you bright and early Monday morning right here with the Northwest Morning News. But if you still have more commute left, we have more news left for you. Another hour of the Northwest Morning News starts in moments.
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9: Over the past several months, I know you've heard me and my friend Rajiv Nagayach talk about making sure you're ready for your retirement years. 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
24: ABC News. Sherry Preston. President Trump begins a cabinet meeting this hour at Camp David. On Thursday night, he announced the U.S. negotiators had reached a deal in Gaza. Hamas would lay down its weapons if Israel agrees to withdraw from the territory. Mick Mulroy is former Deputy Assistant Secretary of Defense for the Middle East.
25: If this does happen, then this is a big deal for the 20-point peace plan and for the people of Gaza. It needs to happen. It should be a public acknowledgement, and they couldn't, of course, put those caveats on when they make those public acknowledgments.
24: Nearly three dozen migrants dying in a chaotic crossing between Morocco and Spain. Here's ABC's James Longman.
26: Thousands of people swimming around border fences or using boats. A number of them we know have drowned. Spain has deployed its military to try and restore order here. Why is this happening now? Well, it could be for a few reasons. Only a few weeks ago, Spain's Supreme Court ruled that those who reach the area by sea cannot be immediately returned without due process.
24: The Spanish Prime Minister is visiting the enclave where it happened today. New York's attorney general is suing the online betting platform Kalshi, saying the prediction market is essentially gambling because it's based on chance rather than skill. Here's ABC's Aaron Katursky.
27: The lawsuit is also seeking potential penalties to include forfeiting illegal profits and restitution to Kalshi's customers nationwide. That could cost upwards of $36 billion and force Kalshi to really rethink how it operates. So while the lawsuit says it does not want Kalshi to shut down, it would effectively hinder its ability to operate as it is now.
24: Kalshi describes the lawsuit as sad political theater. A heat dome settling in over the West. Las Vegas could reach a new record high temperature this weekend, and Oregon is on high alert for wildfires. Authorities in southwest France are allowing some of the thousands evacuated from their homes because of wildfires to return. Dow is up 51 points. This is ABC News.
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24: The war with Iran has been bad for drivers thanks to higher gas prices, but those prices have been very good for big oil.
2: As consumers face the pain at the pump, the nation's major oil and gas companies are celebrating massive profits, also a byproduct of the U.S.-Iran conflict. ExxonMobil reported second quarter profits of $14.5 billion, up 105% from the same period a year ago. Chevron's profit from April to June was nearly quadruple the second quarter of 2025.
24: ABC's Jim Ryan. The chief operating officer of FIFA is the latest official to come out against President Gianni Infantino's plan to sell the World Cup to private equity. He says he and other FIFA staffers were deceived by the idea and that it must not be allowed to go forward. Tropical storm Genevieve may have lost some of its punch, but the now tropical storm out in the Pacific is whipping up potential problems for a long stretch of the West Coast. ABC's Trevor Ault is in Santa Monica, California.
3: Dangerous waves and high surf stretching hundreds of miles along the California coast. Genevieve churning through the Pacific, creating massive swells and life-threatening rip currents. In the past week, the Los Angeles County Fire Department has conducted thousands of water rescues. Lifeguards on boats and jet skis rushing in to save struggling swimmers. The National Weather Service has issued a high surf advisory through Saturday night.
24: SpaceX rocket is on a collision course with the moon. The upper stage will hit the lunar surface next week. This is ABC News.
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9: And a new chief of the Seattle Police Department, an interim chief, that is. Details of these top local stories coming right up, but first it's 8:04.
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9: Sue's in for Libby this morning in the traffic center. What's slowing us down, Sue?
4: Well, we've got lots of cars, but not enough road out there. We are jammed on the southbound side of I-5 from Marysville to Seattle. It's about 45 minutes and really slow from 145th Street all the way to the Ship Canal Bridge. Now, on the northbound side, it's a 40-minute drive from Tacoma to Seattle. You're very slow approaching the West Seattle Bridge. Then you have two lanes closed across the Ship Canal Bridge for the repair work. And then further north in North Everett, the right lane is blocked with more construction approaching Highway 529. We also have a slow ride on the southbound side of 405 as you make your way towards Canyon Park all the way to Highway 522. And then further south from Linwood to Bellevue, that's about 30 minutes. Northbound is 20 minutes from Renton to Bellevue. The northbound side of the Valley Freeway slows down from Sumner to Renton, 26 minutes. And watch out for a crash in Kent on Lakeside Boulevard East. It's on the northbound side right by South 234th place. In the Northwest News Radio Traffic Center, I'm Sue Aller.
10: Sunny skies for your Friday. Look for highs right around 80 degrees. Maybe a little bit warmer over on the east side. Increasing clouds tonight. Lows near 60. Mix of showers and sun breaks on Saturday. Highs near 70 degrees. Clearing out by Sunday. Highs again in the low 70s. Taking a look at conditions throughout the Sound, it looks like there's sunny skies and about 60 degrees up in Everett. Sunny and 58 in Tacoma. Sunshine and 61 in downtown Seattle.
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9: Good morning. It's great to have you with us here on this Friday morning. It's the 31st of July. Denise is off. Jeff Pogula joins me this morning for our top stories. Thousands of Boeing engineers and scientists may soon have a new contract.
10: The Society of Professional Engineering Employees in Aerospace, or SPEA, is endorsing a tentative deal agreed to this week. The story from Northwest News Radio's Rich Johnson.
5: Negotiators for the company and the union agreed to the two contracts on Wednesday, and late last night, SPEA said its negotiating teams are endorsing the deals. A statement from the union says the offers contain real and meaningful value to its members. It also praised Boeing for the respectful and collaborative contract talks. It's now up to the union's bargaining unit council to review the contracts, one for engineers and scientists, the other for technicians, analysts, and planners. The quick work on the deals is in stark contrast to 2024, when union machinists went on strike for 53 days and 400 SPEA members were laid off. Rich Johnson, Northwest News Radio.
10: Northwest News time is 8:07, coming up on 8:08. Seattle Mayor Katie Wilson says she has accepted the resignation of Police Chief Sean Barnes. In a social media post last night, Wilson praised Barnes for his dedication and his focus on youth gun violence.
6: He cares deeply about this work and about this city. That dedication is genuine, and I wish him the best.
10: As for who's in charge now?
6: Steady leadership of SPD will continue. with Deputy Chief Andre Sales serving as interim chief.
10: Sales came to Seattle a year ago after serving as police chief in Beloit, Wisconsin.
6: Sales is the right interim leader for SPD in this moment and to ensure continuity while we conduct a thorough search for a permanent chief.
10: Wilson will have more to say about this later on this morning. She plans to hold a press conference at City Hall at 11 a.m. We will carry that live.
9: Mayor Wilson's move quickly drew criticism from some members of the Seattle City Council, especially the timing. Just 4 days after the shootings at Seattle Center that killed three and wounded four, Councilmember Joy Hollingsworth.
7: This is not the right time to make such a decision like this in a change of leadership while we are trying to figure out like the pathway forward to create safety in our city.
9: Seattle police say the department will increase staffing at upcoming large events like this weekend's Seafair events.
10: Washington schools chief firing back at the U.S. Department of Education. Northwest News Radio's Aaron Wright with the story.
11: The feds want details on how Washington schools share student records with parents, pointing to recent court rulings on parental rights. But State Superintendent Chris Rakedahl calls the request a sham, saying his office has already handed over tens of thousands of documents during a 15-month federal review with no response in months. Como News reports Rakedahl says state law's protections for students, including the LGBTQ students, fall within federal guidelines. Aaron Wright, Northwest News Radio.
9: The State Department of Agriculture once again under fire for not completing hundreds of mandated egg inspections. A new report from the State Auditor's Office says the Ag Department failed to complete 97% of the required quarterly inspections of egg packing plants in the 2024 and 25 fiscal years. The report says those failures put public safety at risk. The Agriculture Department says that state law allows for exemptions specifically for egg farms with fewer than 3,000 hens, and it says all but 10 egg packing plants in the state fall into that exemption.
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10: It's 8:10. The back and forth is back. Both the U.S. and Iran fired missiles on each other on Wednesday.
9: ABC News White House correspondent Karen Travers joined us earlier this morning. Karen, bring us up to date. Did anything new happen overnight?
12: Yeah, I mean, this was the United States doing what the president said he was going to do. He said that the U.S. would be hitting Iran hard because it was the U.S.'s turn to hit them. He said on Wednesday, they know it's coming, and then that happened. But notably, there were no strikes on Thursday by the United States, and we didn't even hear the president talk about Iran yesterday. He did an event at the White House unrelated and didn't take questions from reporters. So it was a notable day where that wasn't the dominant focus for him, even as these tensions continue to increase in the region.
9: Have we heard anything new about any sort of an agreement with Iran? Has there been any talk this week about that?
12: The president had said that the window, the door is still open for negotiations that he, of course, has claimed are going on, even though the Iranians have pushed back on that. The president said this week, we'll see if we can get them there with an agreement at some point. You know, there was a sense that the 2 weeks earlier this month of consecutive nights of strikes was aimed at getting Iran to the negotiating table, not just about degrading their abilities, which of course was the, you know, military purpose, but that there was a strategic mission there to try and force Iran into a deal. That didn't happen. And then they carried out that surprise attack on Jordan earlier this week, forcing the U.S. to respond because the president was asked, you know, would you always respond to an Iranian attack? He said yes.
9: ABC News White House correspondent Karen Travers joining us earlier today on Northwest News Radio.
10: Meanwhile, federal officials now warning that water systems across the country about the threat of potential cyber attacks. This after hackers targeted dozens of water systems in Minnesota earlier this week. Sources tell ABC News the attacks may be linked to Iran.
13: They most certainly have the capability to conduct these types of cyber attacks.
10: John Cohen is an ABC News contributor and former official at the Department of Homeland Security.
13: Iran, through its Islamic Revolutionary Guard Corps and its Ministry of Intelligence, operates a global network of hackers that operate in a coordinated manner under Iran's control to target Western information and communication systems, to gather intelligence, to engage in hack and leak operations, and even to disrupt critical infrastructure.
10: The U.S. officials are still trying to confirm a connection to Iran.
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1: This is a Bloomberg Money Minute. Netflix has been slapped with a $105 million lawsuit after losing a hard drive that contained an unreleased Nicolas Cage movie. The lawsuit faults Netflix for losing a drive that contained a copy of World War II thriller Fortitude. The company maintains it is not responsible for the loss of the movie, which it says was delivered without proper industry standard safeguards. Amazon shares jumped after the company reported cloud computing revenue accelerated for a fifth straight quarter. Revenue jumped 37% to $42.2 billion at Amazon Web Services, which generates about a fifth of the company's revenue and most of its operating profit. Amazon shares are up by more than 30% right now. Elsewhere on Wall Street, everything is up, with the NASDAQ up nearly 0.5%. And here we go again. Dunkin' is dropping new 40-ounce buckets, and this time they've got a cup holder. Starting next Friday, the Dunkin' buckets will be available in stores for $12.99, filled with a 48-ounce refresher or iced coffee. Matt Piper, Bloomberg Radio.
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9: It's back to the traffic center. Here's Sue.
4: All right, let's go to the southbound side of 405. For starters, you're pretty slow beginning in Kenyon Park to Highway 522, but now you are completely slammed in Renton on the southbound side, and this is all because of construction taking down two right lanes. Stop and go delays all the way back to 44th Street. On the northbound side from Renton to Bellevue, that's about a 20-minute drive. You've got delays on the northbound side of the Valley Freeway as you approach 405, and in Kent, there's a crash on Lakeside Boulevard East. It's on the northbound side right at South 234th Place. Now, the southbound side of I-5, that is jammed from Marysville to Seattle. You've got about 45 minutes. You're real slow from 145th Street to the Ship Canal. On the northbound side from Tacoma to Seattle is 40 minutes. You do have two right lanes closed across the Ship Canal Bridge for the Revive I-5 project. The express lanes are open around the clock, but they're not open on the southbound side. That's why southbound is so slow. In the Northwest News Radio Traffic Center, I'm Sue Aller.
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10: Now the forecast, here's George Waldenberger.
14: Happy Friday. Great day, low to mid 80s and sunny. Tomorrow things change. The clouds actually build overnight. Tomorrow mostly cloudy in the morning. A couple of spotty morning showers, but hopefully for the afternoon these can clear. 72 degrees. We'll also have a bit of a southwest breeze. Clearing even more on Sunday at 72. Then we're back to the upper 70s Monday, upper 80s next Tuesday and Wednesday. In the Como Weather Center, I'm meteorologist George Waldenberger, Como 4 News.
10: Current conditions in our neighboring cities. It looks like we've got some beautiful skies. Sunshine and 60 degrees now up in Everett. Sunny and 59 down in Tacoma. Sunshine and 63 in downtown Seattle.
9: You know that that sound means it's time for us to head over to the sports desk. Rich Johnson standing by this morning.
5: Welcome home, Mariners. The team begins a long homestand tonight against the Twins after another loss to the Dodgers, 6-2 last night. And with the trade deadline coming Monday, what's a 53-57 team to do? Adam Jude of the Times cites industry sources as saying the M's front office is intent on spiffing up the roster and making a push for another AL West title. The Storm says the team has no problem with the suspension and fine given to co-owner Celeste Keaton over her confrontation with a couple of fans earlier this week. She was banned from the next five home games and fined an undisclosed sum for getting into it with two teens who held up a sign supporting Indiana Fever player Sophie Cunningham. Storm played the Dream in Atlanta this afternoon. Nobody pulled up lame after the first day in full pads for the Seahawks. Coach Mike McDonald called it a really great day. Receiver Cody White said it's like the kids' first day of school. 2 weeks from tomorrow, the Hawks' first preseason game as Seattle hosts the Cowboys. Asia's soccer body has joined opposition to Gianni Infantino's plan for private investors to buy stakes in the World Cup. The Asian Football Conference says it stands in solidarity with UEFA and CONCACAF. They have both threatened a boycott of FIFA competitions and rejected Infantino's offer of $20 million to each member federation. Both our soccer teams are in action tomorrow. The Sounders play the Timbers in Portland tomorrow. The Rain are at Bay FC. Rich Johnson, Northwest News Radio.
9: The story of a high-profile Northwest murder turned into a documentary. It's now streaming. We'll tell you where to watch and which story this one follows when the Northwest Morning News continues.
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21: Brian here, and I recorded this commercial on Alki Beach in West Seattle. 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
9: Thank you so much for trusting Northwest News Radio as your source for news and information on this Friday morning. It's the 31st of July. Denise is off. Jeff Pogula joining me here in the studio. I'm Brian Calvert. The story of the murders of 4 University of Idaho students has been turned into a 3-part documentary.
10: The series is built around the 4 victims, Madison Mogan, Kaylee Gonsalves, Ethan Chapin, and Zanna Kernodal. Not necessarily the man who pleaded guilty to their murders, Brian Koberger. There's also footage of surviving roommate Dylan Mortensen and how she survived and heard Koberger talking in the house the night of the murders. The Idaho Murders College Nightmare is now streaming on Netflix.
9: If you're disappointed you can't see the new blockbuster movie The Odyssey in its full IMAX 70mm format, you're not alone. The region's only 70mm IMAX theater at Seattle Center recently changed hands, and the new owners decided to stop showing Hollywood films. The Seattle Film Commission is now urging the new owners to rethink their stance. The Pacific Science Center sold the IMAX theater to the owner of the Space Needle. In a letter to the company, the Film Commission says that movie fans should be participating in the local culture and not going elsewhere to see it happen.
10: Sports medicine doctor offering advice on fitness trackers. Now that there are so many out there, here's Tammy Trujillo.
31: Michael Dakic at the Cleveland Clinic says studies show only 11% of devices that are commercially available have been validated for just one single metric.
32: There's really a lot more data that needs to be had with these devices. You know, there's really a lot more that we don't know than we do know with these devices.
31: He says, generally speaking, step counts and heart rate trackers seem to be fairly accurate, but others like calories burned and ones with sleep-related information are much less correct. He says before and after photos are another way to document body measurements. I'm Tammy Trujillo.
9: Also in tech news this morning, that self-initiated data breach carried out by a pair of OpenAI agents might not be an isolated incident.
33: Last week, OpenAI disclosed that 2 of its artificial intelligence models slipped out of their testing environment and hacked into the computer system of a company called Hugging resting face. Now, Anthropic has disclosed that a combination of its Claude AI agents also gained access to the internet during testing recently and sneaked into the systems of three undisclosed organizations.
9: ABC's Jim Ryan.
10: Forecasters predict records will be broken across the Southwest this weekend as an extreme heat dome turns up temperatures from Arizona to Montana. Southwest cities like Phoenix and Palm Springs could get close to 120 degrees on Saturday and Sunday. Death Valley could hit 126. The extreme heat risk could affect up to 40 million people.
9: Now, I melt when it hits 90 degrees around here. I can't even fathom 126 degrees. You know people down in that part of the country.
10: Kelly's parents live down there. They snowbird, so they're up here this time of year. But 120, at least it's a dry heat.
9: That's what they say, but I just don't think you survive with something like that.
10: And sometimes the wind whips through the Coachella Valley, then it's just convection cooking.
9: Oh, my goodness. I just can't imagine. We certainly will be thinking about all those people this weekend. We're going to talk about our weather forecast, which is going to be much cooler. I'll give you that headline. More details coming up, but first.
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9: We'll check in with Sue Aller in the traffic center.
4: Well, we've got slowdowns and delays on 405. They start on the southbound side in Canyon Park all the way to Highway 522, but then it really gets busy from about I-90 all the way down to Sunset Boulevard, all because of construction taking down two right lanes, so not a good ride at all. You've got a 20-minute ride on the northbound side from Renton to Bellevue. The northbound side of the Valley Freeway from Sumner to Renton is 25 minutes, and if you're traveling on I-5 on the southbound side, 45 minutes from Marysville to Seattle, hitting those brakes from 145th Street to the Ship Canal Bridge. Northbound is a 40-minute drive from Tacoma to Seattle. You're slow by the West Seattle Bridge. Then you have two right lanes closed across the Ship Canal Bridge for the Revive I-5 project. And then further north in North Everett, as you approach Highway 529, there is more right lane construction to slow you down. In the Northwest News Radio Traffic Center, I'm Sue Aller.
10: Sunny skies today, highs right around 80 degrees, increasing clouds tonight, lows near 60, mix of showers and sun breaks tomorrow for your Saturday, highs near 70. At the moment, we've got sunny skies and about 63 in downtown Seattle.
9: Inside this morning's entertainment report, we find former President Obama has continued one of his favorite summer traditions by releasing his annual music playlist. He noted the playlist opens with a Glenn Hansard track. It's this song right now. He and Michelle say they love this one. Added a message of support for Glenn Hansard's family. Hansard was killed in a motorcycle crash earlier this week. This year's list also includes songs by Marvin Gaye, The Beatles, Drake, and Coldplay.
10: Darius Rucker reaching a major milestone on Spotify. The singer's version of Wagon Wheel has officially surpassed 1 billion streams on the platform. Rucker was presented with a Spotify Billions Club plaque on July 25th backstage at the Red Rocks Amphitheater. Wagon Wheel, the 15th country title to reach the billion streams mark, although I prefer the Tim Kaine on the campaign trail from 2016 version that he did on the harmonica.
9: Speaking of a billion, Queen has also hit that big milestone over on YouTube. The band's performance video for Don't Stop Me Now has surpassed a billion views. The clip is Queen's second video to join that club. The first was 1975's Bohemian Rhapsody, which actually hit 2 billion views in December of 2025. Our top stories of the day coming right up. I hope you can stay with us as the Northwest Morning News continues here on Northwest News Radio.
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12: ABC News, I'm Sherry Preston. President Trump has arrived at Camp David for a meeting that should begin shortly, a cabinet meeting. On Thursday night, the president announced that U.S. negotiators had reached a deal in Gaza. Hamas would lay down its weapons if Israel agrees to withdraw from the territory. The question is, who goes first? Here's ABC's Karen Travers.
13: There are a lot of questions about the timeline on this, essentially a who goes first to make this happen. But this would be a significant move if it actually comes to fruition. But that's a big if, because there are a lot of questions about how this could actually pan out at this point.
12: A heat dome across the West, putting about 70 million people under warnings. Las Vegas could reach its hottest temperature ever this weekend. As for the Pacific Northwest, wildfires are the main concern. The state of New York has sued Kalshi, alleging its prediction market is nothing more than illegal, unlicensed gambling, in a large part because outcomes depend on chance rather than skill.
30: When you need to know, Northwest News Radio. Here's Brian Calvert and Denise Whitaker with a quick review of our top stories.
9: Denise is off today. Jeff Pogula joins us. For the first time in nearly 14 years, Boeing and the union representing thousands of engineers and scientists have written a new contract from scratch. And SPIA negotiators say they're endorsing this new deal. A statement from the union calls the offer, or says the offer, contained real and meaningful value to its members. The two sides last wrote a contract back in 2013, and the union has agreed to extensions twice since.
10: Seattle Police Chief Sean Barnes has resigned, reportedly at the request of Mayor Katie Wilson. Deputy Chief Andre Sales will serve as the interim chief. Change comes just 4 days after the Seattle Center shootings. Wilson also apologized for the delay in getting information to the public after the Sunday night shootings. She plans to hold a press conference at 11 a.m. this morning. We will carry it for you live.
9: And pushback from the state school superintendent to new federal demands for state records. Chris Rakedahl calls the request a sham. The Education Department wants Washington and California to provide it with information about how each state shares student records with parents.
10: Seattle Film Commission joining the call on the new owner of the region's only 70-millimeter IMAX theater to change its mind and resume showing Hollywood blockbusters, specifically The Odyssey. The film shot entirely on IMAX film, only available in the 70-millimeter format, generally speaking. The Space Needle recently bought the IMAX venue from the Pacific Science Center and shifted to short IMAX documentaries.
9: It's 8:33 at Northwest News Radio. Now to stories you haven't heard yet this hour. Some Seattle area short-term rental owners saw income rise around the World Cup, but several other host cities posted much larger gains. The Puget Sound Business Journal reports that Baselane, a banking platform for rental operators, found income among its Seattle area customers rose 69% from a year earlier in May and June. Seattle ranked 7th among 11 U.S. host markets. Miami, Kansas City, Dallas, Fort Worth all recorded the largest increases.
10: A new affordable housing development getting underway in Seattle's Capitol Hill. State and local leaders joined former Seahawks defensive end Cliff Averill for the groundbreaking of the 67-unit project. Averill's real estate firm is backing the apartments with financing from Amazon and Seattle Credit Union. The homes will be reserved for families earning between 40 and 80% of the area's median income and will remain income restricted for 99 years.
9: That brings us to 8:34 here at Northwest News Radio.
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9: Check in with Sue. She's in for Libby at the traffic desk this morning.
5: All right, we're real slow on the southbound side of 405, beginning in Canyon Park, all the way to Highway 522. But the real delays, they begin in Renton. Two right lanes are closed just before Sunset Boulevard. It is stop and go all the way back to Lake Washington Boulevard, and this is all for repair work. Also hitting the brakes on the northbound side of the Valley Freeway from Sumner to Renton. That's a 25-minute delay. It's a stop-and-go ride on the southbound side of I-5. It's about 45 minutes from Marysville to Seattle, but it looks like we could have a stall taking out one lane on the southbound side right by North Gate. And then on the northbound side, you're looking at a 40-minute drive from Tacoma to Seattle. You do have two right lanes closed across the Ship Canal Bridge for the Revive I-5 project, and the express lanes remain open northbound only around the clock. Not too bad of a ride right now on 520 or I-90 both ways across Lake Washington. In the Northwest News Radio Traffic Center.
10: And the forecast looks like sunny skies, highs right around 80 degrees, maybe even a little higher on the east side, south sound. Increasing clouds tonight, lows near 60. Mix of clouds and sun breaks tomorrow for your Saturday, highs near 70 degrees. And looks like drying out Sunday with partly sunny skies, highs near 70. Kind of the same thing as we head into the work week next week on Monday and Tuesday. At the moment, Everett's reporting sunny and 61, sunshine 59 in Tacoma, sunny and 63 in downtown Seattle.
9: The time is 8:35 at Northwest News Radio. Thank you so much for making us a part of your routine on this Friday morning. Denise is off, so along with Jeff Pogula, I'm Brian Calvert. Amazon and Microsoft are reporting strong quarterly results as businesses spend more on cloud computing and artificial intelligence. Microsoft's quarterly revenue climbed 18% from a year ago, topping Wall Street expectations.
10: Meanwhile, revenue from Azure and other cloud services jumped 43%, while Microsoft says its Microsoft 365 Copilot service reached more than 30 million paid seats, as they are called. Amazon Web Services also posted its strongest growth in 18 quarters, sales up 37%. Amazon is raising its projected capital spending by 10%, which with much of that investment going to AI.
9: We're hearing this morning that Lime will expand into the city of Bellevue. Electric bikes and scooters will be available there starting August 10th. The city says the initial fleet will include 300 standing scooters and 50 e-bikes. Reduced fares will be available for eligible riders with additional discounts planned this fall for trips ending near light rail stations or transit centers. A public launch event is scheduled August 21st at Amazon Meadow, where Lime will distribute free helmets.
10: A big data center plan for the city of Salem, Oregon will not be going forward, at least not now. Oregon Governor Tina Kotek has withdrawn the sale of state land to the California company that wants to build the facility. Kotek says all development should make sense for each community. The land deal was initially agreed to last year, but the city of Salem only recently revealed details of the more than $5 billion data center proposal.
9: It is time for Seafair to consider some other form of airborne entertainment besides the Blue Angels. That's what the Washington Physicians for Social Responsibility says.
14: Blue Angels, thank you for your service. I'm a 30-year service member myself, but it's time to move on.
9: Dr. Breck LeBag with the group tells Como News they're concerned about jet fumes impacting the climate and hurting spectators' lungs. This man says that's fine with him.
15: I love the noise. I love the smell of jet fuel. I love just everything Blue Angels.
9: Seafair says the Blue Angels have been and will remain an important and beloved part of the festival. The Blue Angels' first air show is this afternoon at 3:30. They'll be performing Saturday and Sunday afternoon at 3:30 as well.
10: Well, it's a problem here and in the nation's largest grape-growing regions. We're not drinking as much wine as we used to.
16: California vineyard owners say they've been forced to rip out their grape crops or burn them because of slumping wine sales. They say they've removed thousands of acres, hoping to rebalance the market's oversupply. They blame the slump mostly on a shift in drinking habits. Studies show demand for wine has dropped significantly, especially among younger consumers.
10: That's ABC's Hannah Batah.
9: Well, with U.S. wine consumption dropping, some of those California grape farmers are actually considering switching to agave, a plant used to make agave spirits. Agave doesn't need much water. It's cheaper to grow than many other crops, and it's best known as the main ingredient in tequila. There are about 100 agave growers in California, where the plant is now found in 38 of the state's 58 counties. Fresno County, the top farming county in the U.S., has seen huge growth in agave fields. At least 7 California companies are already making agave spirits. That's according to the California Agave Council.
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10: 839, nationwide foreclosure filings spiked 21% in the first half of 2026, and the trend is leaving homeowners more vulnerable than you might think.
9: We had a chance to speak with ABC's Perry Russum earlier this morning. Perry, there's a renewed warning out for individuals taking advantage of people in this particular situation.
17: Yeah, you mentioned that number, the 21% of foreclosures spiking in the past 6 months. Much of this has to do with the pandemic. So during the pandemic, there were fewer foreclosures because programs were in place to keep people in their homes. Now many of those programs are gone. And with the cost of living going up, foreclosures are increasing. So whenever there is a foreclosure, all that information goes public. So that is where your information can get taken advantage of. There is some advice on what you can do. Watch out for people who say they can help. Watch out for the people who come knocking on your door. You can turn to your state's attorney general's office, a licensed real estate agent, or a nonprofit legal services provider. There are also some calls to change laws that would kind of tighten regulations, targeting people without real estate licenses, penalizing lawyers and title companies who might be involved in alleged schemes, and also ban what's called equity stripping.
9: Perry, I know you and your team have spent the past few months breaking down the data on this topic. Tell me about some notable cases you've come across where people have been taken advantage of in this way.
17: So we spoke with a woman named Vanessa, whose dad lived in Mesa, Arizona. At the time, he was battling dementia when Vanessa got a phone call from this guy who said he was her dad's new landlord. According to Vanessa, a company found out that the home was in foreclosure, showed up to her dad's house, and convinced him to sign over the property. Remember, this is all while he was battling dementia. Ultimately, they went to court. They reached an agreement where the man who runs the company admitted no wrongdoing. But still, Vanessa and her dad lost the house. Between the loss of the house and attorney's fees, Vanessa says her family lost between $100,000 and $150,000. That local company is now facing a lawsuit from the Arizona Attorney General's office And they're accusing the company of running what they call a racketeering enterprise, impacting hundreds of homeowners, where they would try to get to a homeowner's door within 20 minutes of foreclosure documents being filed with the county. And the AG's office is accusing them of running what they call an equity stripping scheme that I mentioned earlier, where fraudsters try to convince a homeowner to sell their home well below the fair market value. They do that by convincing homeowners that they are there to help, when in fact, they are there to take ownership of the house instead.
9: ABC's Perry Russum with us this morning. Perry, before we let you go, how about some tips for those who may be in this situation? Everything that you've seen, what can you tell us as a heads up if we were to get one of these phone calls?
17: I think one of the biggest things is just you really have to be careful of who you're talking to. When we are in desperate situations, when we're down in our luck and we have our world shaken by finding out that our home is in foreclosure, we're willing to trust anybody who reaches out. And sometimes it's the first person who reaches out that we kind of latch on to as this person's telling us the truth. You really have to take a step back, have an analytical look on things rather than an emotional look on things, and just turn to people who you know you can trust, like the state's attorney general's office, a licensed real estate agent, or a nonprofit legal services provider.
9: That's ABC's Perry Russum joining us earlier today here on Northwest News Radio.
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18: This is a Bloomberg Money Minute. SiriusXM shares are down about 1% after posting mixed earnings that missed analysts' expectations. The company says it added 22,000 paid subscribers in the second quarter to reach 33 million total subscribers, marking the lowest level in the company's history. Elsewhere on Wall Street, things are mixed at this hour. Rivian's newest SUV is finally hitting the road, and the company hopes it can recharge its business. Known primarily for its high-end EVs and plug-in delivery vans used by Amazon, Rivian is betting its new, more affordable R2 line can help it capture greater

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1: I guess it's a different way to take your caffeine in the morning.
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1: All right, 8:44 is the time. Let's talk about your commute this morning. Here's Sue.
3: We do have a breakdown. It is on the northbound side of 405, right in Totem Lake, right around the area of 132nd Street. So that right lane is partially blocked and delays go all the way back to Northeast 128th Street. And then on the southbound side in Renton, completely jammed. Just before Sunset Boulevard, exit 5, you have construction taking down two right lanes. So you are stop and go all the way back to Lake Washington Boulevard. Now, if you're traveling on the northbound side of I-5, it's about 40 minutes from Tacoma to Seattle. And then you are slow as you approach the Ship Canal Bridge. And this is all for the Revive I-5 project, which does take down two right lanes. On the southbound side, you are jam-packed. About 45 minutes from Marysville all the way down to Mercer Street. And this is really slow right now, but we did have a stall that was taking out one lane right by Northgate. It looks like that has cleared away. 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
0: Now here's the forecast from George Waldenberger.
4: 83 and sunny today. How do you like that? Plus Friday in the middle of summer. Woohoo! Seafair as well. We got a lot going for us. But here's the one problem. A couple of showers on Saturday, mainly in the morning. Hopefully they clear in the afternoon and they'll be hit or miss, so they don't even hit everyone. Just be ready. Low 70s, breezy. Clearing on Sunday at 72. In the Como Weather Center, I'm meteorologist George Waldenberger, Como 4 News.
0: At the moment, we've got sunshine and 63 in downtown Seattle.
1: Rich Johnson joins us over at the sports desk this morning.
5: The Mariners begin a 9-game homestand tonight as reports surface about the front office's intent to do what it takes to shake up the lineup and make a run for the AL West crown. The trade deadline's Monday night, so look for some deals. The deal last night was another loss, 6-2 to the Dodgers. The Storm played the Dream in Atlanta this afternoon, while the Storm front office says it's fine with the suspension and fine given to co-owner Celeste Keaton over her confrontation with a couple of fans earlier this week. Keaton was banned from the next 5 home games and fined an undisclosed sum for getting into it with the teens who held up a sign supporting Indiana Fever player Sophie Cunningham. Asia's soccer body has joined opposition to Gianni Infantino's plan for private investors to buy stakes in the World Cup. The Asian Football Confederation says it stands in solidarity with UEFA and CONCACAF. They've all threatened to boycott FIFA competitions because of Infantino's plan. A new ESPN report indicates the NBA's probe into alleged salary cap circumvention by Steve Ballmer's LA Clippers could stretch past the start of this season and into next year. The Clippers are accused of funneling money to star forward Kawhi Leonard through a promotional deal with a now-defunct Green Banking Company. Another former NFL player is revealing a serious health diagnosis. Former Green Bay Packers running back Amon Green told a podcast he's living with Parkinson's disease. The 49-year-old says he was diagnosed about a year ago, but is ahead of most symptoms through medication and a proper diet. Rich Johnson, Northwest News Radio.
1: An object is on a collision course with the moon, and stargazers are pretty excited about this. We'll tell you more about it when the Northwest Morning News continues.
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0: Great to have you with us on this Friday morning, along with Jeff Pogula, who's sitting in for Denise this morning. I'm Brian Calvert. Tropical storm Genevieve has lost some of its punch and has been downgraded from a hurricane.
8: But it's still whipping up some potential problems for a long stretch of the West Coast. ABC's Trevor Ault is in Santa Monica, California.
9: Dangerous waves and high surf stretching hundreds of miles along the California coast. Genevieve churning through the Pacific, creating massive swells and life-threatening rip currents. Past week, the Los Angeles County Fire Department has conducted thousands of water rescues. Lifeguards on boats and jet skis rushing in to save struggling swimmers. The National Weather Service has issued a high surf advisory through Saturday night.
0: The attempt by soccer's governing body to sell ownership of the World Cup has created a worldwide backlash, with the top regional soccer federations now opposing this. Now there's dissension within FIFA's top ranks.
10: Senior FIFA advisor Carlos Cordero is resigning as an advisor to FIFA president Gianni Infantino. He says it's in protest of FIFA and Infantino's plan for private investors to buy stakes in the World Cup. Cordero represented FIFA on the White House task force for the World Cup. He says, "I cannot stand by while FIFA considers selling a stake in the World Cup." Cordero, a former Goldman Sachs banker and the former U.S. Soccer Federation president, says, "Let me be clear, I had no involvement in this proposal, and I oppose it unequivocally." I'm Donna Water.
8: A new report says recent federal policy changes under the Trump administration are putting decades of progress for Black Americans at risk. The National Urban League's annual State of Black America report cites numerous concerns while accusing the administration of weakening civil rights protections.
0: And a SpaceX rocket is on a collision course with the moon after launching a pair of lunar landers last year. Space tracking experts say the upper stage will unintentionally slam into the moon this coming Wednesday. The high-speed impact will carve out a crater and send up a plume of dust and rubble. You can imagine the scientists and skygazers that are pretty eager to observe that. SpaceX abandoned rocket stage hoisted a pair of private lunar landers back in January 2025 and has been drifting in space ever since.
8: Northwest News Time, 8:52, coming up on 8:53. Looking for something to watch this weekend? Zach Wildfang is here to help you out.
11: It's time to find out what's on the screen. I'm Zach Wildfang. Apple TV Plus is debuting a new Peanuts special today with Snoopy Presents There's No Place Like Home Snoopy. Charlie Brown helps Snoopy search for his beloved doghouse after it's accidentally sold at a yard sale. I had the chance to speak with the special's executive producer, Mark Evstaff, who shared how they arrived at the concept based off of original Peanuts comic strips.
12: There's a couple of strips where Snoopy lost his home in any manner of ways, and so we just like this idea again with this thing that meant so much to Snoopy, not just in terms of literal home, but also, you know, this is the place he goes to dream and, you know, keep a lot of his collection of weird things inside. So it just felt like a great place to explore.
13: And if you'd prefer to head out to the theater this weekend, Spider-Man Brand New Day swings into theaters today. The latest installment takes a much-needed break from the sometimes complex Marvel Comics universe and instead offers a fun and exciting standalone film. That's what's on the screen on Northwest News Radio. 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
0: Let's catch up with Sue in the traffic center this morning.
14: Well, you got a breakdown and construction. That's what's slowing you down on 405. We'll start off with a stall, taking out the right lane in Totem Lake on the northbound side, right at Northeast 132nd Street. Delays start right around 128th Street, then jam-packed on the southbound side, although crews are out there picking up those cones. Just before Sunset Boulevard in Brenton, it is stop and go back to about Coal Creek Parkway. Now, if you're traveling on the northbound side of the Valley Freeway, that slows down as you approach 405 and I-5. We have a lot of volume on the northbound side from Tacoma to Seattle. It's a 40-minute drive. You've got two right lanes closed across the Ship Canal Bridge for the repair work. On the southbound side, jam-packed 45 minutes from Marysville to Seattle. Very slow from 145th Street to Denny Way. I-90 and 520, really not too bad as you make your way across Lake Washington. In the Northwest News Radio Traffic Center, I'm Sue Aller.
8: And the forecast, a lot of sunshine today. Highs right around 80 degrees, low 80s over on the east side and south sound. Increasing clouds, though, tonight. Look for lows near 60, mix of showers Saturday morning and sun breaks in the afternoon, highs near 70. And that's where we're going to sit for the next couple of days. At the moment, we've got sunny skies, 61 in Everett, 62 in Tacoma, sunny and 63 in downtown Seattle.
0: If you've arrived at your destination, have a wonderful day. We'll see you bright and early Monday morning. If you still have a few miles to go, we have another hour of the Northwest Morning News that starts in just moments.
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27: From ABC News, I'm Chuck Severson. President Trump holding a cabinet meeting at Camp David right now, talking about his newly announced New Deal with Gaza. ABC's Karen Travers outside the White House.
28: There are a lot of questions about the timeline on this, essentially a who goes first to make this happen. But this would be a significant move if it actually comes to fruition. But that's a big if, because there are a lot of questions about how this could actually pan out at this point.
27: And President Trump saying this about the midterm elections and immigration.
29: If we're not in office, our country will be invaded at levels that made Spain look small time.
27: The Spanish situation is about 60,000 migrants have entered a Spanish region from Morocco in the past 24 hours, says a local official. Spain's Prime Minister, Pedro Sanchez, visited the area today and condemned the border breach. ABC's James Longman.
30: Why is this happening now? Well, it could be for a few reasons. Only a few weeks ago, Spain's Supreme Court ruled that those who reach the area by sea cannot be immediately returned without due process. The border has also been a flashpoint in the past. Morocco does not recognize Ceuta as Spanish territory, and it uses this as leverage in what is often a strained relationship. It's unclear if any of these people will be able to claim asylum or reach mainland Europe.
27: New York sued Kalshi today, alleging its prediction market is nothing more than illegal, unlicensed gambling, in large part because outcomes depend more on chance than skill. Kalshi insists its event contracts are federally regulated derivatives outside the scope of state gaming laws. ABC's Aaron Kirsey.
31: Kalshi depends, the attorney general's lawsuit says, largely on chance rather than skill. So she says quintessentially it is the same thing as gambling and should be regulated and should be taxed accordingly.
27: Wall Street's major indexes are higher. 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
27: Grape growers in Napa Valley are taking drastic steps in the face of lower demand. ABC's Hannah Batal has the details.
34: California vineyard owners say they've been forced to rip out their grape crops or burn them because of slumping wine sales. They say they've removed thousands of acres, hoping to rebalance the market's oversupply. They blame the slump mostly on a shift in drinking habits. Studies show demand for wine has dropped significantly, especially among younger consumers.
27: The search for a North Carolina woman continues in Grenada after she vanished while traveling last month, her husband now saying that he believes there was no foul play. A Houston-area teenager with a fascination for sea creatures is recovering after he was bitten by one.
1: Claire McDonald was vacationing with her family in the Turks and Caicos Islands on July 19th. As the 13-year-old was doing a handstand in the blue ocean water, something grabbed her.
3: And there was just blood pouring down my arm, like rushing.
1: A barracuda had torn tendons, a ligament, and a nerve. She's had surgery and expects to recover. As for the barracuda, Claire has no hard feelings.
3: There's always going to be risk, and you got to be careful.
1: And the encounter has only strengthened her resolve to become a marine biologist.
3: I just love the ocean.
1: Jim Ryan, ABC News.
27: A Florida man arrested on charges of manslaughter this week after he shot and killed his neighbor back in March after reportedly mistaking him for a bear. Man says he fired a warning shot but continued to hear movement that concerned him. Chuck Sievertson, ABC News.
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0: The major labor peace at Boeing over a contract that affects thousands, and the hunt begins again for a new police chief in Seattle. Details of these top stories and others coming right up. But first, it's 9:04.
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0: To the traffic center we go. Sue's in for Libby this week. Sue, what do you see?
4: I see a stall. It's on 405 northbound in Totem Lake, partially blocking the right lane. Right at Northeast 132nd Street, so very slow. Delays go all the way back to Northeast 128th Street. And they're clearing the construction on the southbound side at Sunset Boulevard in Renton, so still very slow through that area. If you're traveling on the westbound side of I-90 as you approach 405, you've got a little bit of a brake check over here, but both I-90 and 520 are in good shape as you make your way across Lake Washington. Now, on the northbound side of I-5, really not too bad. We are slow across the Ship Canal Bridge as we've got two right lanes closed for the repair work. And then on the southbound side, that's where it's bad. It is jam-packed. 45 minutes from Marysville to Seattle. Very slow from 145th Street all the way to Denny Way. The West Seattle Bridge looks good. So does the First Avenue South Bridge. In the Northwest News Radio Traffic Center, I'm Sue Aller.
0: National Weather Service says we can expect a sunny afternoon. Should be in the low 80s in Seattle. Could approach the mid-80s on the east side and in some parts of the south sound. Increasing clouds tonight. Lows near 60. Tomorrow, a mix of showers and sun breaks. Highs near 70 for your Saturday. And then Sunday should be partly sunny with a high near 70 degrees. Right now, it's 66 in downtown Bellevue, 67 degrees in downtown Seattle.
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0: Good morning. Thank you for joining us here on the Northwest Morning News. It's the 31st of July, this Friday morning. Denise is off this morning. She'll be back with you on Monday. Boeing and the union representing thousands of white-collar workers haven't negotiated a full contract in nearly 14 years. But they are now. We get details from Northwest News Radio's Rich Johnson.
5: Negotiating teams for the Society of Professional Engineering Employees in Aerospace, or SPEA, have endorsed Boeing's offers of two proposed four-year agreements that will cover about 17,000 people. In a statement issued last night, SPEA said the deals offer real and meaningful value to the membership, deliver real positive change to work-life balance, and deliver on the membership's priorities. The announcement caps the two sides' first full contract negotiations since 2013. Since then, SPEA has twice agreed to extend that deal. There's no word yet on the exact terms of the new agreement that would replace the one that expires in October. Rich Johnson, Northwest News Radio.
0: We hope to learn more about the future of the Seattle Police Department later this morning. Last night on social media, Mayor Katie Wilson made this announcement.
6: I received and accepted the resignation of Chief Barnes.
0: Wilson confirmed the reports we first aired at this time yesterday that Sean Barnes is leaving just days after a shooting at Seattle Center left three people dead and four wounded. Wilson also apologized for the delays in telling the public what was going on in the hours after the shootings during the Bite of Seattle event. While the hunt for a new chief continues, Wilson says the deputy chief, Andre Sales, will serve as interim chief. He came here just over a year ago from Beloit.
6: Under his oversight, SPD's Gun Violence Reduction Unit and homicide detectives have continued to close difficult cases, including the arrest of a suspect in the fatal shooting of two teenagers near Rainier Beach High School.
0: The mayor will share more about the process of finding a new chief when she holds a news conference at 11 o'clock this morning. We will air that live here on Northwest News Radio. As far as the latest on the investigation in that shooting last weekend, Jeremy Harris of Como News has that part of our coverage.
2: At a quick court hearing, a judge ruled the 15-year-old who was arrested at the Bite of Seattle shooting will stay in custody as prosecutors work to move his case to the adult court system. That decision will likely come later this year. But the urgent job now is for investigators to locate a third suspect who they believe was involved in the shootout that killed three people and wounded four others. Court records say that third suspect ran off, and based on the guns and shell casings recovered at the scene, it's possible there were four guns used in the shootout, which investigators say was gang-related.
0: The police department says it does plan on increasing staffing at upcoming large events like this weekend's Seafair events. Washington State's top education official is pushing back against a new demand from the federal government.
7: The U.S. Department of Education demanding new information on how Washington schools disclose student records to parents. It's part of a nationwide push tied to recent parental rights court rulings. The agency claims Washington and California have worked to keep certain student information from families. State Superintendent Chris Rakedahl is calling the announcement a sham. He says his office has already turned over tens of thousands of documents as part of a federal civil rights investigation that's been ongoing for 15 months, with no word back from Washington in months. Aaron Wright, Northwest News Radio.
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0: The president is floating the idea of withdrawing a nomination and waiting for those opposed to that nomination to leave office. ABC News national correspondent Stephen Portnoy joined us earlier this morning. Stephen, this has to do with the acting attorney general,
8: Todd Blanche, and whether Republican senators will support him. You know, yesterday there was a scheduled vote in the Senate Judiciary Committee to report his nomination to the floor, and that meeting has been postponed because you have two Republicans on the committee who are holdouts. Tom Tillis of North Carolina, John Cornyn of Texas, neither of whom will serve next year because Tillis decided not to run for re-election and Cornyn was defeated in a primary. And they're saying that they're not going to support Todd Blanche unless he puts in writing what he's committed to aloud, which is that, anti-weaponization fund is dead. The anti-weaponization fund, the $1.8 billion construction that would pay out people who may have committed crimes on January 6th, including beating police officers. The president this morning on social media reiterated his support for that fund and also says that John Cornyn should be immediately approved. But yesterday on social media suggested that he might temporarily withdraw Todd Blanche's name from consideration because he wants to wait out John Cornyn and Tom Tillis. As Cornyn and Tillis put it yesterday, the president would be mistaken if he thought that only they were the ones with objections on the Republican side. There are others, Lisa Murkowski of Alaska, Bill Cassidy of Louisiana. Cassidy also has been defeated in a primary and won't be serving next year. But the whole idea here is that Blanche's nomination is not at this moment moving forward in the Senate, and the president may have the final word in this because if he were to withdraw Blanche's nomination, he's still acting attorney general and would still be atop the department as its deputy with the top post vacant. So really what's in question here, as the president is at odds with members of his own party, is the Senate's advice and consent power. And what are the substantive and practical differences at the Justice Department if you do or you don't have an attorney general confirmed by the Senate? I'm not sure I can itemize them.
0: ABC News national correspondent Stephen Portnoy. Stephen, I thought I had read somewhere that Blanche was going to try to meet with the two senators. Do you know if that meeting took place?
8: There was a meeting yesterday, and there's been an effort to try to mollify the senators' concerns. There's been paper passed back and forth where the senators are proposing certain language. You know, Cornyn and Tillis indicated yesterday that there's some sort of hang up at the White House, and where maybe Blanche is willing to agree to some of this language in writing, but the White House is saying no. The president this morning on social media has indicated again his support for this anti-weaponization fund and says it should be paid out to people who he believes are victims of what he and his allies have called lawfare.
0: ABC's Stephen Portnoy.
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9: This is a Bloomberg Money Minute. Trouble on the field. FIFA will proceed with plans to privatize its commercial business, despite threats from regional footballing organizations that they could boycott the World Cup. The plan involves selling a stake in a newly formed commercial vehicle to outside investors to raise as much as $4.2 billion, with FIFA's 211 member associations holding the ultimate authority to vote on the proposal. One senior FIFA official has just resigned over all this. Apple is tumbling after component shortages weighed on the company's sales forecast, signaling that industry-wide supply constraints are taking a bigger toll than anticipated. Revenue will rise 9-11% in the fiscal fourth quarter, which is lower than analysts' estimates of more than 12% growth due to constraints and currency fluctuations. It's also Tim Cook's final quarter as Apple boss. Apple shares are down about 30% at this hour. Elsewhere on Wall Street, the three major indices are up. Matt Piper, Bloomberg Radio.
0: It's 9:14. Before I get to traffic, I want to just tell you that if you stick around another minute, I'm going to give you a chance to enter your name, or your number at least, in our Take the Trip or Keep the Cash giveaway. We have a keyword coming up, and I'm going to give it to you right after traffic and weather.
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0: All right, back to the traffic desk. Sue is in for Libby this morning.
10: All right, you want to watch out for a crash blocking the intersection of Northeast 50th Street and 15th Avenue Northeast. This is in Seattle's University District, and then still working on a stall on the northbound side of 405 at Northeast 132nd Street in Totem Lake. You got the right lane blocked. Still clearing the repair work on the southbound side by Sunset Boulevard in Renton, the northbound side of Valley Freeway. A little bit sluggish as you approach 405. Really slow right now on the southbound side of I-5, and that is basically from 145th Street all the way to Denny Way. On the northbound side, you have the repair work across the Ship Canal Bridge, taking down two right lanes. You've got the express lanes open around the clock, but they are closed on the southbound side, so that's why we're seeing so many slowdowns and delays. No major slowdowns on the West Seattle Bridge. Also looking really good on the First Avenue South Bridge. In the Northwest News Radio Traffic Center, I'm Sue Aller.
0: 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For the forecast from the National Weather Service, how about the low 80s in the Seattle area for you today? And if that's not warm enough, get over to the east side or south side where we'll warm up to the mid-80s this afternoon. Right now, we have a temperature where are we right now? 67 degrees in Bellevue, 66 in Kent, 65 in Olympia, 67 in Everett, and 67 degrees in downtown Seattle. Before we get to sports this morning, let's give you a chance to win something nice. It's your chance to take the trip or keep the cash. This week, Northwest News Radio wants to send you on a vacation to the Grand Canyon and Sedona, Arizona. Yeehaw. Or give you $3,000. All you have to do is text this hour's keyword, and this hour's keyword is Jets, J-E-T-S, Jets. Sounds like that's a line from your favorite musical, right? You remember West Side Story. Anyway, just text the word Jets, and only the word Jets, otherwise the entry doesn't count. J-E-T-S, Jets. Text that right now to 206-421-1000. 206-421-1000 will get you entered into this hour's contest, and you can enter again coming up at 11:15. To the sports desk we go. Rich Johnson stepping in this morning.
5: Welcome home, Mariners. The team begins a long homestand tonight against the Twins after another loss to the Dodgers, 6-2 last night. And with the trade deadline coming Monday, what's a 53-57 team to do? Adam Jude of the Times cites industry sources as saying the M's front office is intent on spiffing up the roster and making a push for another AL West title. The Storm says the team has no problem with the suspension and fine given to co-owner Celeste Keaton over her confrontation with a couple of fans earlier this week. She was banned from the next five home games and fined an undisclosed sum for getting into it with two teens who held up a sign supporting Indiana Fever player Sophie Cunningham. Storm played the Dream in Atlanta this afternoon. Nobody pulled up lame after the first day in full pads for the Seahawks. Coach Mike McDonald called it a really great day. Receiver Cody White said it's like the kids' first day of school. 2 weeks from tomorrow, the Hawks' first preseason game as Seattle hosts the Cowboys. Asia's soccer body has joined opposition to Gianni Infantino's plan for private investors to buy stakes in the World Cup. The Asian Football Conference says it stands in solidarity with UEFA and CONCACAF. They have both threatened a boycott of FIFA competitions and rejected Infantino's offer of $20 million to each member federation. Both our soccer teams are in action tomorrow. The Sounders play the Timbers in Portland tomorrow. The Rain are at Bay FC. Rich Johnson, Northwest News Radio.
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0: Thank you so much for making us a part of your morning routine on this Friday. It's the 31st of July. Can you believe we're already at the end of July? I'm Brian Calvert. Denise is off this morning. A new audit, not good news for the State Department of Agriculture. It says the department failed to complete hundreds of required inspections at egg production and packing plants over the last couple of years. The report is from the Washington State Auditor's Office and says the lack of inspections increased the risk that bad eggs might reach store shelves, posing a serious health and safety risk. The Ag Department wants the state to update egg inspection guidelines, which are stricter than federal inspection requirements. The 2022 murders of four University of Idaho students has been turned into a documentary. It's called The Idaho Murders, College Nightmare. It's a three-part series that begins with the initial reports and follows the story through the guilty plea of Brian Koberger. The latest twist in the case, however, is not part of the series. You remember earlier this week we reported that Koberger said he was coerced into that guilty plea and wants to withdraw it. The Idaho Murders College Nightmare, now streaming on Netflix. The Seattle Film Commission wants the new owners of the state's only IMAX theater to rethink its new policy of not showing Hollywood films. The Space Needle bought the IMAX venue from the Pacific Science Center earlier this year and renamed it IMAX at the Center and refocused on showing short documentaries. That's bad timing for movie fans, as the Hollywood blockbuster The Odyssey has been released. It was shot entirely on IMAX 70mm film. It is showing in its local theaters, but you have to leave the state to get the full IMAX experience. And there are new concerns about the safety of water systems across the country after a cyber attack targeted dozens earlier this week. ABC's Andrea Fujii has more.
1: Overnight, the FBI and the EPA issuing a warning to water and wastewater facilities nationwide about the increasing risk posed by hackers after a cyber attack on dozens of water systems in Minnesota. An attack officials say could be linked to Iran.
0: It's 9:24.
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0: Sue is in for Libby this morning. Sue, what's slowing us down?
3: Well, we have lots of traffic out there, especially on the southbound side of I-5. No incidents, but just a whole lot of cars. And you are jammed 45 minutes from Marysville to Seattle. Really slow from 145th Street all the way to Denny Way. And then on the northbound side, it's about 35 to 40 minutes from Tacoma to Seattle. You do have two lanes closed across the Ship Canal Bridge for the Revive I-5 project. And if you're traveling in Totem Lake, on 405 northbound, right at Northeast 132nd Street, still clearing a stall. So real slow from Northeast 128th Street. But the good news on the southbound side of 405, right in the area of Sunset Boulevard in Renton, we had some construction, still a little bit slow through the area, but it looks like that repair work has been cleared away. I-90 and 520, really not too bad at all as you make your way across Lake Washington. In the Northwest News Radio Traffic Center, I'm Sue Aller.
0: Sunny and nice this afternoon. Low 80s in Seattle, mid 80s on the east side and south sound. Right now it's 67 in both downtown Bellevue and downtown Seattle. In entertainment news this morning, Billie Eilish's newest tour movie is coming to Paramount Plus. The streamer announced Billie Eilish Hit Me Hard and Soft, the tour, is coming to the platform August 6th. The movie was released in theaters back in May and has grossed $10 million here in the U.S. Eilish co-directed that film along with James Cameron. Also in the news this morning, Paul McCartney's latest album, The Boys of Dungeon Lane, being nominated for the 2026 Mercury Prize. The award recognizes the best albums from a British or Irish artist. In a post on Instagram, McCartney wrote that it's a huge honor to be nominated alongside so many different artists and albums who are brilliant. Recording Academy CEO Harvey Mason Jr. has responded to the news that BTS will not submit their music for consideration at this year's Grammys. The Academy recently announced the introduction of Best Asian Pop Music category. Some fans view the new category as a racialized barrier for Asian performers. Mason Jr. says the category is meant to award more Asian pop performers, and submitting in those categories does not bar an artist from applying to the general fields. Top stories coming up as the Northwest Morning News continues.
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27: ABC News, I'm Chuck Sievertson. President Trump holding a cabinet meeting at Camp David right now, saying this about the midterm elections and immigration.
30: If we're not in office, our country will be invaded at levels that made Spain look small time.
27: About 60,000 migrants have entered a Spanish region from Morocco in the past 24 hours, says a local official. About half have gone back voluntarily, says Spain's government. On President Trump's announced deal in Gaza, he says Hamas agrees to disarm. But Hamas says only later if a Palestinian state is created, something Israel adamantly rejects. New York is suing Kalshi, alleging its prediction market is nothing more than illegal, unlicensed gambling, saying outcomes depend more on chance than skill. Kalshi insists its event contracts are federally regulated derivatives outside the scope of state gaming laws. American oil and gas companies report massive spring profits. This is ABC News.
26: 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Here's Brian Calvert and Denise Whitaker with a quick review of our top stories.
0: SPIA, the union representing about 17,000 Boeing engineers and scientists, has endorsed two proposed four-year agreements with the company. In a statement issued last night, SPIA said the deals offer meaningful value, improve work-life balance, and address the membership's priorities. Seattle Mayor Katie Wilson will discuss her decision to ask for Police Chief Sean Barnes' resignation when she talks with reporters later this morning. In a social media statement last night, Wilson also apologized for delays in informing the public about what was happening in the hours after the shootings at the Bight of Seattle. The state's top education official, Chris Rakedahl, says the latest federal demand for education data from Washington is a sham. The Education Department claims that Washington and California have withheld certain student information from families. Rakedahl says his office has already turned over tens of thousands of documents as part of a federal civil rights investigation. And a new state audit says the Washington State Department of Agriculture failed to complete hundreds of required inspections at egg production and packing plants over the past 2 years. The state auditor says those failures increased the risk that unsafe eggs could reach store shelves, posing serious health and safety threats. It is 9:32 at Northwest News Radio. Now on to stories you haven't heard yet this hour. A former Seahawks star is helping bring dozens of affordable homes to Seattle's Capitol Hill. Construction is beginning on a 67-unit development backed by former defensive end Cliff Averill's real estate firm. The apartments will serve families earning between 40 and 80% of the area's median income. Amazon's housing fund invested $6.7 million, while Seattle Credit Union contributed $11.4 million. The homes are required to remain income-restricted for the next 99 years. A lot of people made some pretty good money during the World Cup renting out their homes, but the region didn't do as well as most other host cities. The fintech company Baseline says the Seattle area saw a 69% increase in short-term rental income in May and June compared to the same months last year. That puts us at number 7 among the 11 World Cup cities in this country. Miami was in first place with a whopping 709% year-over-year increase. Los Angeles was last with just a 12% hike in rental income. It's 9:34.
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0: It's back over to the traffic center. Here is Sue in for Libby this morning.
3: All right, let's go over to I-5 southbound. It's going to be about 40 to 45 minutes from Marysville to Seattle. Just a lot of volume, really slow from about 145th Street all the way to Denny Way. Now, on the northbound side, it's about a 35-minute drive from Tacoma to Seattle. And you do have some slowdowns northbound as you approach the West Seattle Bridge. Then two right lanes are closed across the Ship Canal Bridge. Now, you want to watch out for a crash that has just been cleared away just a moment ago at the intersection of Northeast 50th Street at 15th Avenue Northeast in Seattle's University District. So still some leftover vehicles, a tow truck on the scene, but hopefully that'll be out of here soon. And what is out of here is the stall in Totem Lake on 405 northbound at Northeast 132nd Street. So good news there, but even better news on the southbound side at Sunset Boulevard in Renton. We had some construction that is gone. In the Northwest News Radio Traffic Center, I'm Sue Aller.
0: 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Your forecast from the National Weather Service, sunny and warm today. Low 80s in the greater Seattle area, mid-80s on the east side and in the south sound. Increasing clouds tonight, lows near 60, and tomorrow a mix of showers and sun breaks. It's going to be a lot cooler tomorrow with a high near 70 degrees. Should be mostly dry on Sunday. Some clouds in the sky, though, highs near 70 degrees. Right now in Kent, it's 66 degrees. Bellevue, 68. Downtown Seattle, also 68 degrees. 9:36 at Northwest News Radio. Well, the clouds will be with us this weekend. That could, well, it could skew the view a little bit of the Blue Angels. They're going to be back in the sky with us this weekend. Some people say maybe the Blue Angels' time has passed. Here's Jackie Kent with Como News.
5: The cameras are out and the cheers are loud for the U.S. Navy Blue Angels practicing for their weekend seafair shows. Barbara Bradbury has never missed a Blue Angels practice or air show in Seattle since the squadron made its inaugural appearance in 1972. It's now become a family affair.
9: We come every all 4 days that Blue Angels are flying. It's great. The kids meet new friends out here and when they're playing, and so it's a lot of fun.
5: Others say the Blue Angels are synonymous with Seattle summer.
10: I love the noise. I love the smell of jet fuel. I love just everything Blue Angels.
5: But not everyone shares that enthusiasm. 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
9: Why not celebrate our cultural diversity with music, food, dance, on the water, near the water, starting in the summer of 2027?
5: The Washington Physicians for Social Responsibility is calling on Seafair to make this the last year for the flight demonstration squadron. They're citing concerns about the jet fumes impacting the climate and people's lung health.
11: Our message is, Blue Angels, thank you for your service.
1: I'm a 30-year service member myself, but it's time to move on. Let's have some electric airplanes, for example, or some healthier things to celebrate Seafair.
5: In response, Seafair leadership in an emailed statement writes, "We recognize that people have different perspectives, and we respect their right to express them peacefully. Our focus is on bringing the community together through a safe, welcoming festival, and the air show continues to be an important and beloved part of that tradition."
0: Jackie Kent with Como News. The Blue Angels shows are scheduled to begin today, tomorrow, and Sunday at 3:30 and last until 4:30 each afternoon. Lime bikes and scooters are coming to the city of Bellevue starting August 10th. City says Lime will initially deploy 500 shared devices citywide, including scooters, electric bikes, and seated gliders. Riders can use the Lime app or unlock a device by text without a smartphone. Reduced fares are available for eligible riders, with additional discounts planned this fall for trips ending near light rail stations or transit centers. Our neighbor to the south taking another step away from large data centers, Oregon Governor Tina Kotek has canceled the sale of state land in Salem to a California firm that planned to build a data center there. Kotek says she supports new development, but each project must be evaluated for its effects on water, energy, and the surrounding community. Salem is considering a moratorium on those data centers. How would you feel about living in a 3D printed home? It is a growing industry offering some big advantages compared to traditional buildings. A closer look now with News Nation's Nancy Liu.
11: 3D printed homes are a big example of how the future is now. More of them going up every day, including here in Linda, California. And since much of this construction process is handled by a massive 3D printer, it only takes about 2.5 months to build an entire home. And unlike traditional homes framed out in wood, cement offers protection against termites, dry rot, water, and fire.
0: Concrete also improves energy efficiency with a construction cost that's still far lower than traditional housing.
26: Beyond the headlines, this is in-depth coverage on Northwest News Radio.
0: You know, a lot of us can't bear the idea of wasting things, especially wasting food, right? We eat those leftovers in the fridge. However, a new survey suggests we may be too eager to get rid of certain things in the pantry. ABC's Jim Ryan joined us earlier today. Jim, tell us more about that survey.
12: Well, yes, it was done by the Johns Hopkins University Bloomberg School of Public Health and found that 80% of us discard food if it's close to or at the expiration date, if you will, or the best by date. And yeah, that may be kind of a waste, Brian, because that date doesn't necessarily mean that the food is not safe. It means that it has reached its peak freshness, and it's probably still good to eat. Best advice, use your nose, use your eyes, use your tongue, maybe just give a little taste to see if that stuff is still okay. Your body probably knows better than the label does.
0: I know someone who swears by that fresh date on the bag of chips and says if you buy the chips after that date, they taste differently. Now, I tried it, and I couldn't tell the difference.
12: Well, you can't tell. I mean, first of all, they tend to get crumbly, and I'm not sure how this happens. If it's just sitting there, the bag, you know, in the pantry, it's still, the chips kind of get crumbly, they get sort of greasy. Are they still safe to eat? Maybe. Are they as appetizing? Probably not. Can you eat them without getting sick? Probably so. Of course, there are other things you can do with it. Why not crumble them up, turn them into a crust for, you know, a meat dish of some kind? Things are usable even after that date is reached.
0: ABC's Jim Ryan joining us this morning. We're talking about that sell-by or use-by date on your foods. Jim, does the weather ever play into this, or where we live ever play into the sell-by date on these products?
12: Well, no. The weather, not necessarily, but individual state laws or state policies might. There are something like 50 different Best Buy, Use Buy. There's an iced tea store here in my town. They sell stuff that says guzzle by, right, a certain date. There's this patchwork of regulations around the country that govern how the labels go onto food products. And by the way, they're drawn up by the food companies themselves. California now is taking a different approach. It is essentially banning the old standardized labels. A law that took effect on July 1st requires manufacturers selling food there to use two labels. First, the best if used by label for peak quality, and then the use by label for food safety. So reach the best if used by label, and you know, at that date, you're probably still good to eat it. If you hit the use-by date, at least in California, you should probably toss it.
0: That's ABC's Jim Ryan joining us earlier this morning here on Northwest News Radio.
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0: We're just learning the two senior FIFA officials have criticized Gianni Infantino's World Cup sell-off plan. One has actually resigned as a presidential advisor. The second says staff have been deceived by the project and must not go ahead. Senior FIFA advisor Carlos Cordero, who represented the soccer body on the White House task force for the World Cup, says, "I cannot stand by while FIFA considers selling a stake in the World Cup." FIFA Chief Operating Officer Kevin Lamour tells the Associated Press staff that they were deceived by Infantino's lack of openness and deserve better than contempt and intimidation.
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13: This is a Bloomberg Money Minute. The music industry is drawing a line when it comes to artificial intelligence. A number of major record labels, including Universal Music, Warner Music, and Sony Music, are backing new guidelines to prevent wholly AI-generated music from topping the charts. Artists would be able to use AI as a tool, but AI-generated tracks would not be considered chart-eligible. Taco Bell is starting to recover from the parasite outbreak linked to tainted lettuce. Deals have helped get people back in the door. Parent company Yum Brands says sales of the chain have declined 2% so far this quarter. Shares of Yum Brands right now are down about 3%. Elsewhere on Wall Street, everything is up at this hour. Tariff money may be coming back to some Amazon customers. The online retail giant received about $600 million in tariff refunds

0: We got a couple things going on right now. We'll start off in Gig Harbor on Highway 16 eastbound at Rosedale Street. There is a collision slowing you down, but you are doing okay both ways over the Tacoma Narrows Bridge. We do have a crash in Puyallup on Highway 161 northbound just before 160th Street. So you are slow. Delays go all the way back to 168th Street, and now getting word of another accident, this time on the southbound side of 405 right at Highway 522, and it's taking out the right lane. We are still jammed on the southbound side of I-5 from Marysville to Seattle, about 45 minutes, really slow from 145th Street to Denny Way. And on the northbound side from Tacoma to Seattle, that's about 35 minutes. We are slow as you approach the West Seattle Bridge, but the West Seattle Bridge looks pretty good right now. So does the First Avenue South Bridge, and no delays on 520 or I-90 as you make your way across Lake Washington. In the Northwest News Radio Traffic Center, I'm Sue Aller.
1: 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National Weather Service says you can expect a high in the low 80s if you're in the general Seattle area. If you're on the east side or south side, how about mid-80s this afternoon? So a warm day in the forecast. Increasing clouds tonight, lows near 60. Tomorrow, we totally change this up on you and bring a mix of showers and sun breaks. It'll be cloudy for the most part, but we will see a little bit of sun. Highs near 70. Sunday, partly sunny and dry. Highs near 70 degrees. It's 69 right now in downtown Seattle. Chris Johnson joins us from the Northwest News Radio Sports Desk.
2: The Mariners begin a 9-game homestand tonight as reports surface about the front office's intent to do what it takes to shake up the lineup and make a run for the AL West crown. The trade deadline's Monday night, so look for some deals. The deal last night was another loss, 6-2 to the Dodgers. The Storm played the Dream in Atlanta this afternoon, while the Storm front office says it's fine with the suspension and fine given to co-owner Celeste Keaton over her confrontation with a couple of fans earlier this week. Keaton was banned from the next 5 home games and fined an undisclosed sum for getting into it with the teens who held up a sign supporting Indiana Fever player Sophie Cunningham. Asia's soccer body has joined opposition to Gianni Infantino's plan for private investors to buy stakes in the World Cup. The Asian Football Confederation says it stands in solidarity with UEFA and CONCACAF. They've all threatened to boycott FIFA competitions because of Infantino's plan. A new ESPN report indicates the NBA's probe into alleged salary cap circumvention by Steve Ballmer's LA Clippers could stretch past the start of this season and into next year. The Clippers are accused of funneling money to star forward Kawhi Leonard through a promotional deal with a now-defunct Green Banking Company. Another former NFL player is revealing a serious health diagnosis. Former Green Bay Packers running back Amon Green told a podcast he's living with Parkinson's disease. The 49-year-old says he was diagnosed about a year ago, but is ahead of most symptoms through medication and a proper diet. Rich Johnson, Northwest News Radio.
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7: Great to have you with us on this Friday morning. I'm Brian Calvert. Denise is off. She'll be back with us Monday morning. A judge in San Francisco says the Trump administration has not yet proven that artificial intelligence company Anthropic is a supply chain risk.
8: Thursday, the federal judge said it's troubling that the Pentagon wants Anthropic banned after the AI company criticized the administration. Judge Rita Lynn temporarily blocked the Pentagon's ban in March, and she's now weighing whether or not to make that ban permanent. I'm Tammy Trujillo.
7: Many of those who have been forced from their homes by that big earthquake in southwestern Japan have been cramming into shelters or finding other places to stay.
9: Hirokazu Sato, a father of three, lost his home after the magnitude 7.1 earthquake hit Kumamoto Prefecture on Tuesday. He was worried his one-year-old baby will disturb other people in the evacuation center. Like many others, Sato and his family decided to live in their car for the time being. Nearly 19,000 homes were still without electricity. Meanwhile, concerns were growing about illness, including from the sweltering heat. More than 9,000 people were staying in the roughly 400 shelters where power sources were being added to provide air conditioning. I'm Karen Shamas.
7: Two new studies showed the effects of climate change on extreme fire conditions in both Spain and France. Researchers with World Weather Attribution found human-caused climate change made Spain's record fire 20 times more likely and doubled the likelihood of extreme fire conditions in France. A separate study found the number of days with extreme fire risk in southern Europe has more than doubled compared with past decades. A new report says federal policy changes under the Trump administration are putting decades of progress for Black Americans at risk. The National Urban League's annual State of Black America report cites numerous concerns and accuses the administration of weakening civil rights protections. And a SpaceX rocket stage is on a collision course with the moon after launching a pair of lunar landers just last year. Space tracking experts say the upper stage will slam into the moon's surface on Wednesday, carving out a crater and sending up a plume of dust and debris that scientists are eager to observe. The abandoned rocket stage carried two private lunar landers into space in January of 2025, and it's been adrift ever since. I'm Brian Calvert with the Almanac, a look at what happened on this date in history. It was this date in 1935, the Social Security Act was signed by President Roosevelt. This date in 1953, David Molani Sr. invented the wiffle ball for his 13-year-old son. It was this date in 1965. Sonny and Cher took that song to number one. This date in 1985, Michael Jackson won a bid over Yoko Ono and Paul McCartney to secure the ATV Music Publishing catalog. That included nearly all the songs written by the Beatles. This date in 1923, 19 people, including President Trump, indicted on felony charges for attempting to overturn the 2020 election in Georgia. It was this date in 2024, the World Health Organization declared Mpox an international public health emergency. And on this date in painting history in 2017... Pantone announced a new color for the house, a purple hue in honor of Prince named Love Symbol Number 2. That's today's Almanac on Northwest News Radio. It's 9:54.
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7: Back over to the traffic center, here is Sue Aller. She's sitting in for Libby this morning.
10: All right, let's go over to the southbound side of 405, jam-packed, beginning in Canyon Park all the way to Highway 522. This is all because of an accident. It takes out the right lane. Delays go back to about Damson Road. And then in Puyallup, you do have an accident on Highway 161 northbound just before 160th Street. So real slow over here. Delays go back to 168th Street. The southbound side of I-5, you're hitting those brakes. It's about 45 minutes from Marysville to Seattle. It's a brake check from just after 145th Street to Denny Way. And the northbound side, not too bad from Tacoma to Seattle. That's about 35 minutes. You do have two right lanes closed across the Ship Canal Bridge for the Revive I-5 project. And the express lanes remain open northbound only around the clock. Now in Gig Harbor on Highway 16 eastbound at Rosedale Street, there's a crash. It has just been moved to the shoulder. In the Northwest News Radio Traffic Center, I'm Sue Aller.
7: Plenty of sunshine in the forecast for today. Low 80s in the greater Seattle area. Mid 80s on the east side and south sound. Things change starting tonight with increasing clouds and lows near 60 degrees. Tomorrow, a mix of showers and sunbreaks in the region. Highs cooling to near 70 degrees. We should get rid of most of those showers by Sunday for a partly sunny and mostly dry day. High Sunday near 70 degrees. It's 68 in Bellevue, 69 degrees in downtown Seattle. Have a wonderful weekend. 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See you bright and early on Monday morning. 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
25: From ABC News, I'm Chuck Severson. President Trump at a cabinet meeting at Camp David in the past hour or so, warning about the midterm elections and immigration, mentioning a situation in Spain today.
26: I watched the catastrophe that took place. It looks like an invasion of a country by hundreds of thousands of people. And that same thing's going to happen to us if the Republicans don't get elected, except worse.
25: What it was, according to Spain's government and local officials, was about 60,000 migrants entering a Spanish region from Morocco in the past 24 hours. Local officials say about 48,000 have gone back voluntarily. One of the Moroccan migrants tells why they made the trek.
27: There's no opportunity there in Morocco. I am a student there in the High School of Teachers in Tetouan. But actually, there is no chance to live there. So that's why.
25: Spain's prime minister blames smugglers. Spain deployed its armed forces and additional police to restore order. The FBI investigating a suspected Iranian cyber attack on Minnesota water systems. Officials saying hackers knocked offline dozens of water systems. ABC's Matt Rivers.
28: The idea that Iran is behind this really comes at a precarious moment, obviously, as the United States and Iran have started fighting once again in this part of the world. And this would signal an aggression from Iran if this were actually to be proven that that Tehran is behind this attack.
25: On President Trump's announced deal on Gaza, he says Hamas agrees to disarm, but Hamas says only later if a Palestinian state is created, something Israel adamantly rejects. New York suing Kalshi, alleging its prediction market is nothing more than illegal, unlicensed gambling, saying outcomes depend more on chance than skill. Kalshi insists its events, contracts, are federally regulated derivatives outside the scope of state gaming laws. 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
25: A self-initiated data breach carried out by a pair of OpenAI agents might not be an isolated incident. ABC's Jim Ryan.
31: Last week, OpenAI disclosed that two of its artificial intelligence models slipped out of their testing environment and hacked into the computer system of a company called Hugging Face. Now, Anthropic has disclosed that a combination of its Claude AI agents also gained access to the internet during testing recently and sneaked into the systems of 3 undisclosed organizations.
25: Officials in the Western U.S. urge caution as a dangerous heat wave continues through the weekend. ABC's Trevor Ault.
32: 70 million Americans are on alert for dangerous heat, with the Southwest especially in the crosshairs. And with that scorching heat comes an elevated fire threat. In Sonoma County, the Woodside Fire burning more than 140 acres, prompting evacuations and shutting down part of Highway 1, crews battling the flames from the air. Downtown Los Angeles is under an extreme heat warning Friday through Sunday.
25: At least three heat-related deaths have been reported in Idaho so far. CBS analyst and former NFL star Tony Romo has been placed on leave from his hosting duties following his drunk driving arrest in Wisconsin earlier this month. Be replaced by J.J. Watt until further notice. In Illinois, Sean Grayson, former Illinois sheriff's deputy, was convicted of murder in the fatal shooting of Sonia Massey, was denied early release today and has been seeking early release following a cancer diagnosis. Chuck Sievertson, ABC News.
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0: We have made it to Friday. It's going to be a busy day. We're about an hour away from a major press conference by Seattle's mayor. Right now, it's 10:04 and time for traffic.
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0: With that, we go to Andy Bass.
1: Well, happy Friday, Scott. We're not looking too bad throughout most of Seattle. We are still working a couple of earlier problems. One was on the southbound side of 405, right at 522 Lake City Way. Right lane blocked off with that disabled vehicle. You got stop-and-go traffic exiting out of Linwood down to Bothell. Still got about a 15, maybe even a 17-minute drive time with about 10 to 15 minutes worth of delay. So it's pretty heavy in that area. On the northbound side, if you're coming up from Tukwila to Bellevue, that's actually looking pretty good. Moderate slowdowns right around the Valley Freeway, all up through Highway 900 and on the approach to the 90 Bridge, but it is actually looking a little better through there now. You got maybe at the 18, 17-minute drive time on the northbound side of 405. Heading down south, got a congestion. This is on 512. Heading eastbound as you ramp to 167, the Valley Freeway. I do not see anything in the cameras that's going to slow you down, but you definitely have delays right around that curve and all the way from 31st Street up around the curve. So yeah, give yourself that extra time to work your way through that. Highway 18, normal rush hour delays have definitely wound down, but they're a little slow from Issaquah Road Issaquah Hobart Road out to the 90 Bridge. I-5 southbound looking good. We got a problem on Highway 16 with an accident right lane at Rossdale. That is causing all sorts of delays on the eastbound side through there. You got delays right on the approach to about Purdy Drive. In the Northwest News Radio Traffic Center, I'm Andy Bass.
0: 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Wow, another beautiful day out here. It's a beauty for a Friday, and it's going to be sunny and clear and warm. High near 80 in Seattle, a low 80s on the east side, and then South Sound, a little bit warmer down there. Right now in Seattle, we're at 70 degrees at Northwest News Radio.
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0: And good morning to you on this Friday. It's 10:07. We have a lot going on. We're getting ready for a big press conference, but one big thing coming through for thousands of Boeing engineers and scientists may soon have a new contract. The Society of Professional Engineering Employees in Aerospace, SBEEA, SPEA, is endorsing a tentative deal agreed to this week. We get the story now from Northwest News Radio's Rich Johnson.
2: Negotiators for the company and the union agreed to the two contracts on Wednesday, and late last night, SPEA said its negotiating teams are endorsing the deals. A statement from the union says the offers contain real and meaningful value to its members. It also praised Boeing for the respectful and collaborative contract talks. It's now up to the union's bargaining unit council to review the contracts, one for engineers and scientists, the other for technicians, analysts, and planners. The quick work on the deals is in stark contrast to 2024, when union machinists went on strike for 53 days and 400 SPEA members were laid off. Rich Johnson, Northwest News Radio.
0: Now to another big story we have been all over this week. Seattle Mayor Katie Wilson says she has accepted the resignation of Police Chief Sean Barnes yesterday afternoon. In a social media post last night, Wilson praised Barnes for his dedication and his focus on youth gun violence.
3: He cares deeply about this work and about this city. That dedication is genuine, and I wish him the best.
0: As for who's in charge right now,
3: steady leadership of SPD will continue, with Deputy Chief Andre Sales serving as interim chief.
0: Sales came to Seattle a year ago after serving as police chief in Beloit, Wisconsin.
3: Sales is the right interim leader for SPD in this moment. and to ensure continuity while we conduct a thorough search for a permanent chief.
0: And we are just about an hour away from a press conference that Mayor Katie Wilson will be holding at Seattle City Hall to introduce Sales and to face questions from the media about all of the situations that have gone on, how this got to where it is, and how long maybe she's been thinking about it, because we've been hearing some conflicting information from Seattle City Council members that Mayor Wilson was even talking about this prior to the World Cup. Wilson's move quickly drew criticism from some members of the Seattle City Council, especially the timing. Just 4 days after the shootings at Seattle Center that killed three and wounded four, and Councilmember Joy Hollingsworth stepped in.
4: This is not the right time to make such a decision like this in a change of leadership while we are trying to figure out like the pathway forward to create safety in our city.
0: Seattle police officials say the department will increase staffing at upcoming large events like Seafair this weekend. Washington's school chief is firing back at the U.S. Department of Education. Northwest News Radio's Aaron Wright.
5: The feds want details on how Washington schools share student records with parents, pointing to recent court rulings on parental rights. But State Superintendent Chris Rakedahl calls the request a sham, saying his office has already handed over tens of thousands of documents during a 15-month federal review with no response in months. Como News reports Rakedahl says state law's protections for students, including the LGBTQ students, fall within federal guidelines. Aaron Wright, Northwest News Radio.
0: The State Department of Agriculture is once again under fire for not completing hundreds of mandated egg inspections. New report from the State Auditor's Office says the department failed to complete 97% of required quarterly inspections of egg packing plants in the 2024 and 2025 fiscal years. It's 1010 at Northwest News Radio.
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32: This is a Bloomberg Money Minute. House Democrats are opening an inquiry into a plan by President Trump's media company to offer faster access to posts on its social media platform to Wall Street firms in exchange for a fee. Rep. Jamie Raskin is seeking answers from Trump Media and Technology Group about its Truth API product, which promises real-time access to the most market-moving posts on Truth Social. New York has sued Kalshi's trading subsidiary for allegedly running an illegal, unlicensed gambling operation in the state. The suit alleges that Kalshi's prediction market exposes state residents to serious personal and financial risk, and that the company failed to seek a license from the New York State Gaming Commission. Kalshi fighting back, saying states cannot shut down a federally licensed exchange. And Netflix has been slapped with a $105 million lawsuit after losing a hard drive that contained an unreleased Nicolas Cage movie. On Wall Street, stocks are all up. Matt Piper, Bloomberg Radio.
0: It is quite the day going on for stocks right now. Apple stock is down $32 a share. That is a 9.7% decrease for the day. We'll have traffic and weather coming up next, plus a very special guest you may remember from the TV show Dallas.
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0: And for that, there's Andy Bass right there. You see him?
1: Right here. And we got good news out of Bothell. That earlier problem, that stalled vehicle on 405 southbound just past 522 Lake City Way. Tow truck came, scooped him up, took him out of the roadway. So you got stop and go traffic from Damson Road down to there. Maybe a 7 to 8 minute delay. Linwood to Bellevue, if you're doing that whole stretch of roadway, that's about a 30 minute drive time, is still being reported. On the northbound side, if you're coming up from Tuckwilla to Bellevue, that is about a 16, maybe even a 15 minute drive time. You're getting a little bit better through there. Still got a 15-minute drive time on the northbound side of the Valley Freeway from Renton up into Sumner, and that's because of the delays that are still lingering on the northbound side of 405. Let's head out to the west side where we got that problem on Highway 16 eastbound right at Rossdale Street. Got right lane blocked off for the EMS Fire Rescue and State Patrol on scene. Stop-and-go traffic pretty much from Purdy Drive, maybe a little bit further south than that. Maybe Burnham Drive is where you're going to hit those brakes. So, yeah, give yourself maybe 10, 15 extra minutes just to work your way through that. For the rest of the area, I-5 northbound from Seattle to Shoreline, you're dealing with about a 30-minute drive time. Shoreline down to Seattle is also about a 30-minute drive time. We do have an accident, 99 northbound right at South Orchid Street. So if you're taking that over by the First Avenue South Bridge, got about a 10-minute delay. In the Northwest News Radio Traffic Center, I'm Andy Bass, right here.
0: Thank you, Andy. And we check in now with George Waldenberger in the Como Weather Center before we get to some very special guests. You won't want to miss this.
14: Mid-80s today. We're talking 60 degrees overnight as the clouds build. Tomorrow's a little different. It's cooler, mostly cloudy, and breezy with a south wind and a few spotty showers possible. Anytime in the morning or into the early afternoon. Now, the rain chance does decrease for the afternoon. That's good news for the air shows. We'll have to keep an eye on the sky, though, at 72 degrees. 71, morning clouds, afternoon sun on Sunday. In the Como Weather Center, I'm meteorologist George Waldenberger, Como 4 News.
0: And it is 70 degrees in Seattle. Look outside. It's beautiful. We're going to get warmer up toward that 80-degree mark, as George said.
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0: You know that music. That's the theme of Dallas. Well, we have some very special guests in the studio today, including Patrick Duffy, who starred in Dallas, and also Linda Pearl. You guys are here for a very special event today because I know that, Patrick, you've had Duffy's Dough for a while. Right. You're going to be at University Village today because you're making a big donation to a local food bank. Tell us about this.
15: Well, our company, Linda and I, started this company about 5.5 years ago.
16: In our garage.
15: Linda's garage in Colorado. Yeah. And the purpose of it was to raise money for food scarcity. And our guiding star was Paul Newman's Newman's Own.
0: Yeah.
15: And so our premise has always been, and the mandate is, to give away 100% of our profits to charity. And so, Linda can address this better than I because she's got a head for those kind of numbers. But Kroger found us and adopted us and took us out of her garage and nationwide.
0: And so now the Duffy's dough will be available at QFCs locally. But the aspect that is so intriguing, Linda, is that 100% of the proceeds go to hunger relief.
16: That's right. Especially this time of our life, we just want something additionally fulfilling to do. And giving back seems to fit that bill, to Patrick's point. We're very much inspired by Newman's Own. And so many people who are proactively involved in giving back. So, yeah, we started selling a starter that had been in Patrick's family for 70 years.
0: Oh, my gosh.
16: We started in the garage. We thought, we can do this. And after a few years, we had managed to give away $250. Woohoo! So we knew we were in trouble. We weren't really going to get anywhere. And Kroger, QFC, Fred Meyer, stepped in, kindly saved us from the garage, put us into their remarkable company. And part of the reason they did that, we think we were a match because they are so profoundly charitable in their stores across the nation. So anyway, they took us on. We're out now. We have five varieties of take-and-bake sourdough bread. Every bite comes from the starter that's been in Patrick's family. And just to give some quick stats on this, Washington is actually ahead of the game when it comes to food and hunger, but still, even in the state of Washington, it's one out of every adult goes hungry. One out of every child goes hungry. And then QFC last year gave away 600,000 meals. They put 4,000 tons of material was saved from landfill to make recyclables that turned into diesel fuels and equipment on the playground and compost heaps. So, and we've seen this is true holistically across however many states we've been to. I think 18 states so far. We're in about 1,800 stores across the country. Every community we've gone to, Kroger has a profound relationship of give back to the community. You mentioned giving a yes, we're able to give a little check away today to the Rainier Food Bank. And so that's fun. And again, to be able to do that and to meet these people, there's an army of angels working against food scarcity across the country. And again, through Kroger's Entree, we've been able to meet a lot of these people, see a lot of their efforts, and it's dynamic. It's so uplifting. The education of this whole ride has been so wildly beyond what anything we could have imagined.
0: And the need is definitely there. I drive by the University Village, the University Food Bank near University Village, where you guys will be later today. I drive by the Ballard Food Bank a lot. You see the lines and, I've been to even Northwest Harvest where you can pack up the boxes, but I know how grocery stores and others do that. But, I think for a lot of people sitting on the outside right now, they're thinking, well, Patrick Duffy, big star of Dallas, and Linda Pearl, you've been on Matlock. I mean, Happy Days. Like, you guys have had wonderful careers. You were even in The Office, by the way, weren't you?
16: Yes,
0: oh my
16: I was.
0: Gosh. We can go on and on about that. But we, I think from the outside, people will look and be like, you guys have had such great, successful careers, and here you are making sourdough bread out of your garage to, make a $250 donation.
16: Well,
0: and it's wonderful.
16: You need to be able to
15: have something at the end. We're not at the end, obviously. I never like to say that, but we are in the legacy portion of our lives and careers. And you want to have something that you can do that makes a difference, and not everybody can, write a check or make a donation. But, we were told once by a Kroger person early on in this campaign, they said, everybody goes shopping for a what and a why, and your list of groceries is the what. I need bread, I need eggs, I need milk and everything. The why is the important thing, and the why is what Kroger addresses, is why buy one brand instead of the other? And blazoned across our every single loaf of bread and baguette and dinner roll is a blue banner that says 100% of the profits to charity.
0: That's great.
15: And that's the why. So if they take a chance on Duffy's dough, take it home, put it in the oven for 6 minutes, fresh baked sourdough bread, and then like it and know that they've made a donation just by shopping normally, that's the why.
0: You guys are dealing with a lot of carbs. How are you staying in such great shape?
16: Oh, Kevin, thank you.
0: Come on.
16: Well, sourdough is gut healthy.
15: It is gut healthy.
16: Our product, as the bakery tells us, is long fermentation, which apparently is a little bit better. But Kroger's kept us on our toes running around the country. So,
15: We actually run from state to state.
0: Traveling around.
15: The executives fly, but we're just put on our jogging shoes. But But again, it is, you know, it's everything in moderation.
0: Yep.
15: But the moderation is ameliorated by the fact that if you eat properly, mm-hmm. you can eat to your satisfaction.
0: Yeah, well, let's not moderate doing good for the community, okay? That's a great thing.
15: Well, that's the thing. You can eat as much Duffy's dough as you want, and you're doing good for the community.
16: Oh, and the other fun thing that we've discovered along the road as we go is Murray's Cheese, which are in all QFC, yep. Fred Meyer's, Kroger stores. And, oh, my gosh. Between the spreads and the cheeses and the
0: jams. You're making me hungry, Linda.
16: And the bread goes sort of favorably from sweet to savory. So
0: it sounds good.
16: Slather on some of Murray's cheeses and go to town.
0: Thank you guys so much for coming by. Patrick Duffy and Linda Pearl, you're going to make a $7,500 grant to Rainier Valley Food Bank today. And you'll be at QFC today, kicking off at noon at the University Village. Folks, you can go by and meet Patrick Duffy and Linda Pearl, and I'm sure there are going to be some samples or two involved, I'm going to guess.
16: There are.
15: And right. Anybody I went to school with, come on by and say hi.
0: That's right. Again. Patrick, he is an old stomper of Everett. He went to Cascade High School.
15: Yeah, Cascade High School and University of Washington, so there's got to be somebody out there that I owe money to.
0: There you go. Go get him. It's 1024 now. Let's get to traffic.
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0: Andy, how are we looking out there?
1: Oh, we're not looking too bad. Just want to let you know I went on the Kroger app and put the Duffy's Dough French Dinner Rolls in my cart.
0: Of course you
1: did. I'm going to buy that right now. Absolutely. I-5 northbound looking a little bit jammed up anywhere from Boeing Access Road as you make your way up into Seattle. You're still dealing with about a 30-minute drive time through there. A little stop-and-go traffic anywhere on the approach to the 90 Bridge all the way through that Ship Canal construction zone where you're still reduced to two lanes over the next 4 months until the end of the year. But the express lanes are open for you 24/7. Southbound a little bit heavier coming from Shoreline down to Seattle. You're still dealing with about a 35-minute drive time, heavy from 145th Street down to Mercer. Still dealing with that accident on the east side on west side, eastbound Highway 16, right at Rosedale Street. You got everything is off to the right shoulder. Some minor delays on the approach to it, maybe 7 to 10 minutes worth of delays. In the Northwest News Radio Traffic Center, I'm Andy Bass.
0: Thank you, Andy. And weather-wise, what a day to be outside, catch the Blue Angels, all the fun. Get ready for Mariners baseball at T-Mobile Park tonight. It's going to be sunny all day long, 80 degrees near Seattle, a little bit warmer on the east side and south sound. And then I hate to say it, but we might get some clouds tonight because we might have a mix of showers and sunbreaks tomorrow. We'll focus on the sunbreaks. It is 70 degrees in Seattle right now at Northwest News Radio.
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11: ABC News, I'm Chuck Severson. President Trump at a cabinet meeting at Camp David in the past hours, taking credit for what he calls a deal with Israel and Hamas.
30: Nobody thought that would be possible, to disarm Hamas. That shows you how much success we're having with Iran.
11: Hamas says it will disarm only later if a Palestinian state is created, something Israel adamantly rejects. On Iran's military, Trump repeated it's been, his word, obliterated.
30: They've got some left, but soon they won't have some left.
11: Spain's government and local officials say about 60,000 migrants crossed the border, entering a Spanish region from Morocco in the past 24 hours. Local officials say about 48,000 have gone back voluntarily. FBI investigating a suspected Iranian cyber attack on Minnesota water systems. Officials saying hackers knocked offline dozens of water systems. Shortages caused by the Iran war led to American oil and gas companies reporting massive spring profits. This is ABC News.
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0: And thank you for joining us. For the first time in nearly 14 years, Boeing and the union representing thousands of engineers and scientists have written a new contract from scratch. And SPIA negotiators say they're endorsing the new deal. A statement from the union calls the offer containing real and meaningful value to its members. It says the two sides last wrote a contract in 2013. The union has agreed to extensions twice since then. Seattle Police Chief Sean Barnes has resigned, reportedly at the request of Mayor Katie Wilson. Deputy Chief Andre Sales will serve as the interim chief. The change comes just 4 days after those Seattle Center shootings. Wilson also apologized for the delay in getting information to the public after the Sunday night shootings. At 11 o'clock, we have a press conference that Mayor Katie Wilson will be holding to introduce Chief Sales and to face some probably very tough questions from a lot of local reporters. We will carry that live here at Northwest News Radio. And the Seattle Film Commission is joining the call on the new owner of the region's only IMAX theater to change its mind and resume showing Hollywood blockbusters, specifically The Odyssey. The film, shot entirely on IMAX film, is only available in the 70mm format. Space Needle recently bought the IMAX venue from the Pacific Science Center and shifted to short IMAX documentaries. It's 10:33 at Northwest News Radio. Some Seattle area short-term rental owners saw income rise around the World Cup, but several other host cities posted much larger gains. The Puget Sound Business Journal reports Baselane, a banking platform for rental operators, found income among the Seattle area customers rose 69% from a year earlier in May and June. Seattle ranked 7th among the 11 U.S. host markets. Miami, Kansas City, and Dallas-Fort Worth recorded the largest increases. And affordable housing, a new development getting underway on Seattle's Capitol Hill, with state and local leaders joining former Seahawks defensive end Cliff Averill for the groundbreaking, a 67-unit project. Averill's real estate firm is backing the apartments with financing from Amazon and Seattle Credit Union, and those homes will be reserved for families earning between 40 and 80% of the area's median income, and they will remain income restricted for 99 years. It's 10:34.
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0: Andy Bass has our finally Friday commute going here.
1: Man, it's not looking too bad out there, Scott. We are working one accident on the west side, eastbound Highway 16, right at Rossdale Street. Everything has been pushed off to the shoulder. All travel lanes have been reopened, but you still have stop-and-go traffic from Purdy Crescent Road out to that scene, which is about a 30-minute delay still being reported through there, even though that all lanes are open. People are slowing down to take a look at it. Other delays around town still trying to wrap up. Let's head out east, Highway 18, eastbound side in between Issaquah Harbor Road and 90. Still got maybe a 5 to 7 minute delay in that area. Northbound Valley Freeway from Sumner to Renton is still about a 30-minute drive time. Still heavy delays on the approach to 405 and then 405 from Tukwila into Bellevue. And still a 17 minute drive time through there. Southbound 405, not too bad. A little slow on the approach to Bothell 522 Lake City Way. Don't see anything in the way of cameras, but we do definitely have some slowdowns. Linwood to Bothell right now is about a 15-minute drive time with about 5 minutes of delays. Southbound I-5 shoreline down to Seattle, you're dealing with about a 30-minute drive time on that 12-mile stretch. On the northbound side, Boeing Access Road up through the Ship Canal Bridge, that too is about a 20-minute drive time. In the Northwest News Radio Traffic Center, I'm Andy Bass.
0: 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Incredible weather out there for us to enjoy today. We are looking at sunshine pretty much everywhere. 70 degrees in Bremerton right now, in Puyallup and in Kent. Bellevue's at 70. We could see them get up to even into the low 80s on the east side today. And Seattle is 70 right now. Increasing clouds tonight, a low near 60. Tomorrow, a little bit of a chance of showers along with sun breaks, but a high near 70 degrees.
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0: As we await a press conference from Seattle Mayor Katie Wilson coming up in about 20 minutes, we also have a cabinet meeting in the nation's capital. And what will come from today's cabinet meeting regarding the war with Iran? News Nation's Marnie Hughes put that question to retired Air Force Lieutenant General Richard Newton.
6: What I'll be looking for is a unified message coming out of Camp David pertaining to the latest strikes Iran has conducted against not only its Gulf Arab allied nations, but also against U.S. forces, particularly in Kuwait and Bahrain, as well as that what is reportedly a Iranian drone strike against an Egyptian port oil and gas facility, actually on the Eastern Med. That's quite a stretch, and it's really moving the conflict towards the West, almost as if there's a Western front. I would also be underscoring, or at least looking for the president underscoring what we had early reported from Secretary of State Rubio, really making the point that Iran has never been really obliged to follow up on any negotiated position it takes with regard to its commitment to a peace plan. That's not only true today, but for the last 47 years. So I think final point is the president and what I would anticipate coming out of this cabinet meeting is a unified United States position, not only on what I anticipate is a very intensive military campaign that could be coming soon, but also economic pressure. Secretary of Treasury Bessent has really underscored with increased sanctions and, of course, that naval blockade that's really putting, I think, a real crimp on the Iranian economy at the moment.
8: There are reports that the U.S. is facing shortages of some air defense interceptors. That's raising concern about sustaining the operations if the conflict drags on. How does that inform strategy militarily?
6: Well, first and foremost, these are unverified reports that have come out of the media and so forth. But I believe what the president has said and officials in U.S. Central Command, led by Admiral Cooper, has said that we've got the capabilities and the weapons to conduct major combat operations against Iran. What General Dan Kane and what his job is, frankly, is one of his many jobs advising the president, not only provide the president with options that he's reviewing right now, but also the risks to those options. And so this idea of a, you know, challenge we have with stockpiles and weapons and so forth is one that really goes back to my day when I was on active duty, several years or so ago. But fast forward to today, what General Kane is providing the president is the risk to major combat operations in Iran. But these weapons and these arms stockpiles, really, he's referring to is a global laydown of these weapons and the availability to not only Admiral Cooper, the commander of U.S. Central Command, which he has said he has plenty of, but really other combatant command, other areas such as Europe and the Pacific.
8: Understood. Let me get your thoughts on the news today that Hamas would disarm, a deal has been reached, and that Israel would pull out from Gaza.
6: Well, I tell you, fast forward, you and I have talked about Hamas and Gaza for years now, and you get this diplomatic breakthrough. I think it's really quite significant. However, the however piece is, the challenge is going to be the implementation of this, whether or not Hamas will truly lay down arms, whether or not Hamas will truly provide, as we see here, these tunnels, maps of the tunnel systems that they have had in place in around Gaza for years, over 400 miles of intricate tunnel complexes and so forth. And we really haven't heard any solid comment from Israel yet. I anticipate we'll hear from them in the next couple of days or so. But I'm gonna be on the optimistic side here. I'm gonna appreciate the President Trump and this Board of Peace knocking out this potential diplomatic breakthrough. But we'll see. Finally, again, this is where, as I mentioned earlier, this is where the hard work begins diplomatically, not only between Israel and Hamas, but other mediators who've been involved with this effort.
0: It's 10:40 at Northwest News Radio. If you've ever been in a situation where you can't get a cell phone connection, News Nation's Rich DeMuro says you might be able to connect directly to satellites with a clear view of the sky.
9: 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It lets you send texts and use data with certain apps, including AllTrails and Google Maps. The connection is often easier because Starlink has so many satellites acting like cell towers in space. You can even add T-Satellite to a phone on another carrier for $10 a month. T-Mobile also offers a free option that gives you access to text to 911 via satellite on eligible phones. Finally, two popular smartwatches also have satellite connectivity built in. The Apple Watch Ultra 3 and the Pixel Watch 4, but only the LTE version. Bottom line, get familiar with your device and its satellite capabilities. Don't wait until you're lost, stranded, or dealing with an emergency to figure it out. It's also a good idea to update the emergency contacts on your phone as well. I'm Rich DeMuro, News Nation, Los Angeles.
0: I just did that as I was talking and sitting here listening to this story. Yes, we're at a point in life now where we can call to space. Pretty fascinating. It is 10:43.
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10: This is a Bloomberg Money Minute. Rivian's newest SUV is finally hitting the road, and the company hopes it can recharge its business. Known primarily for its high-end EVs and plug-in delivery vans used by Amazon, Rivian is betting its new, more affordable R2 line can help it capture greater share of the market for EVs. Rivian's maker reported quarterly earnings that topped Wall Street expectations. Rivian shares right now are down about 7%. Amazon shares jumped after the company reported cloud computing revenue accelerated for a fifth straight quarter. Revenue jumped 37% to $42.2 billion at Amazon Web Services, which generates about a fifth of the company's revenue and most of its operating profit. Amazon shares right now are up about 15%. Elsewhere on Wall Street, everything is up at this hour. And here we go again. Dunkin' is dropping new 48-ounce buckets, and this time they've got a cup holder because they're so big. Starting next Friday, the Dunkin' buckets will be available in stores for $12.99. Matt Piper, Bloomberg Radio.
0: Wait, is that for a 48 ounces of coffee? Come on. It's 1044.
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0: Of course, in Seattle, we can say Dunkin' isn't even very good coffee, is it?

0: of the bridge, is what I'm trying to tell you. That is still about a 25, 30 minute drive time on the northbound side from Boeing Access Road up through the Ship Canal Construction Zone. And on the southbound side, anything from Shoreline down to Seattle, that is still about a 30 to 35 minute drive time as well. 405 in really good shape. Northbound from Tukwila to Bellevue sold 16, 15 minute drive time. Northbound Valley Freeway ramping into the northbound side of 405 is also getting a little bit better. You're only dealing with maybe a 10, 11 minute delay. And then southbound 405 from Linwood down into Bothell and then down to Bellevue. Still a little slow go on the to the 522 interchange that I can tell, but that whatever's going on there is not causing that much of a problem. In the Northwest News Radio Traffic Center, I'm Andy Bass.
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2: Nice and warm, mid-80s in spots today. Overnight 60 as the clouds build. Tomorrow breezy, cool, low 70s, cloudy in the morning, and a few spotty showers that will be hit or miss, and light, breaking up in the afternoon at 72. 71 Sunday, a very slight chance of a morning shower, partly cloudy afternoon. Late next week, middle of next week, rather, getting closer to the upper 80s to near 90. In the Como Weather Center, I'm meteorologist George Waldenberger, Como 4 News.
1: We are warming up into the 70s already. It's 70 degrees in Seattle, and we expect to get ourselves closer to that 80-degree mark. Other temperatures we're looking at around the Sound, 72 in Bremerton right now, 68 in Everett, and 71 in Bellevue at Northwest News Radio. 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
3: New Harvard University research finds that following certain healthy diets may help support brain health over time. Researchers looked at several popular eating patterns, including the Mediterranean diet, DASH diet, and the MIND diet, all ways of eating that emphasize fruits, vegetables, whole grains, healthy fats, and lean proteins while limiting red meat and ultra-processed foods. People who most closely followed these diets had lower rates of cognitive decline as they aged, including for memory, concentration, and thinking skills. Experts say following a plant-based diet may help reduce inflammation and support healthy blood flow to the brain. The study also suggests consistency over time matters and may be the key to reaping long-term benefits. So the bottom line, healthier food choices today may help support memory and brain function in the years ahead. With this Medical Minute, I'm Alex Stone.
1: 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Here's Marina.
4: Many people have swapped their traditional cigarettes for nicotine-based vapes. However, a new study published in the journal Carcinogenesis finds e-cigs are likely to cause lung and mouth cancers. They also say there is growing evidence that many smokers who switch to vaping don't actually quit cigarettes. Researchers at the University of Michigan have found young adults who use substances like alcohol, cannabis, and cigarettes between the ages of 18 and 30 on a daily basis report poor memory decades later. They say young adulthood is a critical period for brain development, and chronic use of the substances can have long-lasting effects on memory and cognitive health much later in life. If you're someone who drinks little during the week but then pours it on over the weekend, it could be a problem to your liver. According to researchers with USC Health Services, particularly for people with metabolic dysfunction-associated liver disease, binging in a single day once per week are three times more likely to develop advanced liver fibrosis. And that's today's Northwest LifeBeat on Northwest News Radio.
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5: I just checked in with Jeremy Harris of Como News. He is on X posting that he's standing by for the press conference with Mayor of Seattle. He says the room is packed. He counts at least 13 TV cameras there. Pretty much every press organization in town is there. We will have that press conference for you live coming up at 11 o'clock, where Mayor Katie Wilson is expected to introduce the interim chief and is also going to be facing, undoubtedly, some questions about the resignation, is what we're calling it, of Police Chief Sean Barnes. 10:51 now at Northwest News Radio. I'm Scott Carty. Thanks for joining us for the Midday Report, and I hope you're having a great Friday so far. Tropical storm Genevieve has lost some of its punch and been downgraded from a hurricane, fortunately, but it's still whipping up some potential problems for a long stretch of the West Coast. ABC's Trevor Ault is in Santa Monica, California.
6: Dangerous waves and high surf stretching hundreds of miles along the California coast. Genevieve churning through the Pacific, creating massive swells and life-threatening rip currents. Past week, the Los Angeles County Fire Department has conducted thousands of water rescues. Lifeguards on boats and jet skis rushing in to save struggling swimmers. The National Weather Service has issued a high surf advisory through Saturday night.
5: That's ABC's Trevor Ault in Santa Monica. And yeah, just a little bit farther up the coast, we're enjoying beautiful weather. The self-initiated data breach carried out by a pair of OpenAI agents might not be an isolated incident.
7: Last week, OpenAI disclosed that two of its artificial intelligence models slipped out of their testing environment and hacked into the computer system of a company called Hugging Face. Now, Anthropic has disclosed that a combination of its Claude AI agents also gained access to the internet during testing recently and sneaked into the systems of three undisclosed organizations.
5: That's ABC's Jim Ryan. It's a problem here and in the nation's largest grape-growing regions. We're just not drinking as much wine as we used to, apparently.
8: California vineyard owners say they've been forced to rip out their grape crops or burn them because of slumping wine sales. They say they've removed thousands of acres, hoping to rebalance the market's oversupply. They blame the slump mostly on a shift in drinking habits. Studies show demand for wine has dropped significantly, especially among younger consumers.
5: That's ABC's Hannah Batah. 10:53 now at Northwest News Radio. Let's check out some fun ideas for today and this weekend.
9: 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Bothell invites you to its night market until 9 o'clock tonight at City Hall. 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The Lake City Summer Festival and Parade includes a car show and petting zoo, plus craft vendors and an evening parade near the Lake City Library. Saturday is also Tacoma Kite Day, where you can watch professionals perform kite tricks at the Central Meadow at Chambers Creek Regional Park. And of course, it's Sea Fair with the hydroplanes racing across Lake Washington, the Blue Angels flying during the air show overhead, and all kinds of food and more at Genesee Park every day through Sunday. 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That's my list. I'm Denise Whitaker on Northwest News Radio.
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5: How are things looking, Andy?
10: Things are looking a little bit busier. We got a text about an accident on Highway 18 getting away from Auburn Way. However, they didn't give me a direction, but what I can tell on the maps and the cameras, it's definitely looking like it's on the westbound side, right on the approach to the Valley Freeway as you approach Auburn Way through there. Heavier delays from pretty much Auburn Black Diamond Road out to that. Even the eastbound side of Highway 18 got some onlooker delays through there. Either which side it's on, it's definitely causing maybe a 10 to 15 minute delay. And thank you for whoever texted me that information. Highway 99 northbound at South Orca Street. That right lane remains blocked off with that accident scene. You got delays on the approach to it. I-5 northbound, Boeing Access Road up through the Ship Canal construction zone. You're still dealing with about a 35-minute drive time. Looks like a lot of people are using that to avoid that accident scene. In the Northwest News Radio Traffic Center, I'm Andy Bass.
5: 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Sunshine pushing into the 80-degree range. East Side and the South Sound, as it typically happens this time of year, could be even a few degrees more into the mid-80s. Right now, we are at 71 degrees in Seattle.
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11: You're still glowing, flirting, grooving. You've still got it. But your immune system weakens as you
5: earlier this week. ABC's Andrea Fujii has the details.
12: Overnight, the FBI and the EPA issuing a warning to water and wastewater facilities nationwide about the increasing risk posed by hackers after a cyber attack on dozens of water systems in Minnesota, an attack officials say could be linked to Iran.
5: The hackers targeted control systems at the water facilities and changed passwords to lock the operators out. The FDA is recalling millions of eye drops because they may not be sterile.
13: Nearly 12.5 million bottles of Roto cooling eye drops are included in the recall. The FDA says they were sold individually and in two packs and include a number of varieties, including all-in-one, max strength, and optic glow. This is what the FDA calls a class 2 recall, which means the products involved may cause temporary reversible effects and serious health consequences are unlikely. You can learn more about the recall and the products involved on the company's website. I'm Daria Albinger.
5: As we push our way toward 80 degrees today, maybe even into the low to mid-80s in other parts of the region, forecasters say record highs could be broken across the west this weekend as an extreme heat dome sends temperatures soaring from Arizona to Montana. Listen to this. Phoenix and Palm Springs could approach 120 degrees Saturday and Sunday. Death Valley could reach 126 degrees. As many as 40 million people in those areas could face that dangerous heat. It's 10:58 at Northwest News Radio. In entertainment news, that's Billie Eilish. Her newest tour movie is coming to Paramount Plus. The streamer announced Billie Eilish, Hit Me Hard and Soft, the tour, live, is coming to the platform on August 6th. The movie was released in theaters on May 8th and has grossed $10 million in the United States and Canada, plus $27 million nationwide. Eilish co-directed alongside James Cameron.
14: No one can erase the days we left behind.
5: Paul McCartney's latest album, The Boys of Dungeon Lane, is being nominated for the 2026 Mercury Prize. The award recognizes the best albums. From a British or Irish artist, in a post on Instagram, McCartney wrote, "It's a huge honor to be nominated alongside so many brilliant artists and albums."
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5: We are moments away from a live press conference with Mayor Katie Wilson. Coming up, it's 11 o'clock.
17: From ABC News, I'm Chuck Severson. President Trump at a cabinet meeting at Camp David in the past hour or so, taking credit for what he calls a deal with Israel and Hamas.
18: Nobody thought that would be possible, to disarm Hamas. That shows you how much success we're having with Iran. Because if you go 4 months ago, 5 months ago, a deal like that would have been impossible. So it's a big step for the Middle East.
17: Hamas says it will disarm only later if a Palestinian state is created, something Israel adamantly rejects. On Iran's military, Trump repeated it's been, his word, obliterated.
18: They've got some left, but soon they won't have some left.
19: Our colleague Mary Bruce pushed him on the status of negotiations because he has been striking optimism in his public comments, but the Iranians have not necessarily matched that in actions or in words.

0: The president did express frustration with where things stand.
1: ABC's Karen Travers at the White House. Demands by Republican senators that Todd Blanch agree in writing that a plan to pay claims potentially of January 6th rioters is dead delays his confirmation.
2: We're going to duck out of ABC News as we are getting ready for Mayor Katie Wilson to begin a press conference here.
3: It's a warm room.
2: In Seattle City Hall.
3: Good morning and welcome. Thank you to members of the press for joining us today and for the leaders of our public safety departments, including the Seattle Police Department, Amy Barden, Chief of our Care Department, and Fire Chief Scoggins. I also want to recognize Assistant Chief Tyrone Davis, who was in charge on Sunday at the Seattle Center and supporting the officers who ran into the line of fire to save lives. Chief Barnes was appointed by Mayor Harrell and made real contributions to public safety in this city. On Sunday, officers of the Seattle Police Department responded with professionalism, courage, and care for the people in front of them.
2: We're going to switch over to a
3: Chief
2: different
3: Barnes
2: audio signal.
3: And made real contributions to public safety in this city. On Sunday, officers of the Seattle Police Department responded with professionalism, courage, and care for the people in front of them. Chief Barnes expressed his pride in them, and so do I. I am grateful for his service, and I share his hope that we can return our full focus to what matters most right now, addressing youth gun violence and making sure that every family in this city can feel safe in their neighborhood and across Seattle. That work does not wait. And I do not take lightly what it means to make decisions that affect people's safety and their lives. I love this city and the people who make it what it is. And this is what I know to be true about Seattle. This is a city full of people who are trying to do right by their families, their neighbors, and their communities. People who go to festivals and block parties and neighborhood events because they want to be together. Because they want to enjoy everything this city has to offer and all of the wonderfully diverse people who live here. Every parent, renter, commuter, and immigrant should be able to walk to the light rail, drop their kids off at school, shop at a neighborhood small business, and cross the street without fear. Every neighborhood deserves parks and public spaces that anyone can enjoy and feel proud of. All young people should have positive places to gather and develop that don't involve guns and plans to harm each other. Belonging in this city includes the unconditional right to be safe in it. Keeping those people safe is the job. Everything else we want to build for this city starts there. Seattle deserves a public safety system that works. That means showing up for every neighborhood in the ways that work for them, investing in what keeps harm from happening in the first place, and making sure that when something happens, we send the right people and the right tools for what that moment requires. Safety built around what residents actually need, not just what we decide to give them. And that actually solves problems rather than moves them from one block to the next. That is what earning trust looks like. And I'm standing here because we are taking a significant step in turning that vision into reality. I have selected Deputy Chief Andre Sales to be the interim police chief of this department. I chose Andre Sales because he has done this job before and can hit the ground running. He served as chief of police in Wisconsin, where he led with a community-focused approach that strengthened both public safety and community trust. He has earned the respect of our police force in his time here, and that is exactly what we need right now. His background spans the full range of what this role requires. He has serious investigative and operational credentials, having led specialized units, including a drug and gang investigative unit, and served on a SWAT team for 12 years, including 4 years as team leader. He understands complex investigations. He understands tactical operations. He understands how to build and lead specialized teams. And he is deeply committed to community policing and youth engagement, consistently prioritizing the relationships between law enforcement and the people being served. That philosophy aligns directly with what I believe effective public safety looks like in Seattle. And he will not be leading alone. Deputy Chief Yvonne Underwood has been inside this department since 1997. She has led accountability reform, overseen use of force investigations, managed the Professional Standards Bureau, and built the systems that keep this department answerable to our public. She is the kind of steady, experienced leader that this moment calls for. I have confidence in this command staff, and I have confidence in the members of the Seattle Police Department who show up every single day to serve this city. Interim Chief Sales and I share a vision for what public safety in Seattle looks like, and he is ready to do the work it takes to get us there. Now I'm excited for you to hear directly from him.
2: That's Mayor Katie Wilson, and here comes new Chief Andre Sales.
4: Thank you, Mayor Wilson. Good morning, everyone. Mayor Wilson, thank you for this opportunity. I don't take this responsibility lightly. This week has been difficult, but I also know what this department and city are capable of when we come together with a common goal of keeping our community safe. My commitment to you all is simple. We'll be one department, united, and grounded in service, pride, and dedication. It is not just a slogan, but a standard we at the Seattle Police Department hold each of us to. Each, every shift, every call, and every community interaction. The ongoing investigation in the Seattle Center shooting remains a top priority. The men and women of this department continue working tirelessly to identify and arrest anyone responsible. In light of the tragic incident, the Seattle Police Department has heard from our community about safety concerns at public gatherings and events. We hear you. We understand your anxiety. In response to these concerns, the Seattle Police Department will increase staffing at all remaining major summer events. The department is currently reviewing staffing plans for all other upcoming events, as well as will ensure we have an appropriate number of officers on hand. While SPD does not discuss specific staffing numbers at events, you can be assured that the busy events that's occurring this weekend will be fully staffed. You will see an increase of foot patrol officers, bike officers, POET officers, which is our police outreach engagement team officers, and other units from the police department. I look forward to the city's future, and I'm confident that ongoing efforts of our sworn professionals, staff here, SPD, to ensure the safety and transparency, which is my highest priority. Again, thank you, Mayor Wilson, and everyone in the city of Seattle for providing me with this opportunity to work along this team and everyone in this amazing city.
2: That's new Police Chief Andre Sales introducing himself at the press conference. Here comes Mayor Katie Wilson.
3: Thank you, Chief Sales. I hope what you're hearing from Interim Chief Sales today helps you understand the confidence that I have in his leadership. The safety of people in this city is our first obligation, and we are ready to meet it this weekend and every day that follows. Now I want to talk about how we are moving forward to find a permanent chief. Permanent search will focus on someone who drives operational excellence and leads organizational change. About the process, we will be moving forward with urgency to begin a search for a new permanent police chief. The process for selecting a new permanent chief is set by the city charter, and we will follow that process with the transparency and community engagement the city deserves. We have let Councilmember Kettle know about our intention to partner on this search, and I look forward to working with him and the council on this process. It is a rigorous process with multiple layers of accountability, and that is exactly as it should be for one of the most consequential appointments a mayor can make. What the charter requires is a floor, not a ceiling. And I'm committed to making sure that the people of Seattle have a genuine voice in shaping what we are looking for in our next chief, and we will build real community engagement into every stage of this search. The people of Seattle deserve a voice in this selection, and I'm committed to making sure they have one. The chief will be accountable to the communities of this city, and that means the communities of this city need to be part of choosing who leads this department. As we move forward, we will be announcing a search committee that reflects the full diversity of Seattle, bringing together voices and stakeholders from across our neighborhoods and communities. We will build a meaningful engagement process into this search so that residents have a real opportunity to shape what we're looking for in our next chief. I want to say a little bit about what I will be looking for in a new permanent chief. I will be looking for someone who can be an effective leader of our police department from top to bottom. In particular, that means listening to and building relationships with the people standing behind me. The experienced and dedicated people who are leading our officers on the ground in neighborhoods across our city every single day. I will be looking for someone who can earn the respect of our police force while also leading needed changes to culture and protocol in a way that is firm and fair. I will be looking for someone who can practice clear communication in stressful situations. I will be looking for someone who is consistently present in Seattle, keeping travel to an appropriate minimum, and who also ensures that when they are away, there is sufficient SPD leadership in town to guide our city through any emergency. I will be looking for someone who can navigate the inevitable criticism that comes with this job and who can course correct with grace when needed. I will be looking for someone who understands the value of our alternative crisis response system, our care and fire departments and our service providers, and can forge the partnerships needed to make that successful so that we are sending the right response to every situation and our police can focus on policing. And I will be looking for a chief who moves in strong partnership with our accountability agencies to ensure effective policing in our city and active pathways for community feedback and input into how SPD approaches its work. We have work to do to reduce gun violence, to support our youth and keep them out of harm's way, to make sure that every neighborhood across our city feels safe and is safe. I know we can do this, and I know how important the relationship between my office and SPD is to our success. Despite the challenges of this moment, I feel deeply hopeful about the future of our police department and of public safety in Seattle. I believe that the vast majority of people in our city want the same thing. We want a response to public safety problems that is both compassionate and effective. We want our police to perform their essential role with professionalism and care. And we also understand that achieving true public safety goes far beyond policing, to how we invest in our communities, support our families and youth, and how we respond to and care for people in crisis. I believe that we can make great progress, and I am looking forward to working with Chief Sales, our police department, our city council members, and everyone in communities around Seattle to make this happen. Thank you.
5: Okay.
2: That's Seattle Mayor Katie Wilson at the press conference.
5: James,
2: the point now.
6: Mayor, you still haven't told the people of Seattle why. Was it him being out of the city too often? Was it taking too long to release information that night? Or was it the kerfuffle with the reporter? Or was it all four?
3: I will say that in the conversations that I had with Chief Barnes over the last few days that resulted in our mutual agreement to his resignation, there were multiple factors, some of which were related to the events of Sunday, but that certainly was not the only thing.
7: Mayor Wilson, I wanted to ask about your relationship with City Council, because many of them were very critical of this decision and very critical of your leadership in this moment. I would give you a chance to respond to that and explain how you're going to improve relationships with City Council, especially as you need them.
2: Question
7: to
2: being about her relationship with the City Council, criticism
3: absolutely
2: received.
3: Thank you for that question.
2: Respond.
3: Yeah, I understand that many of my colleagues on the City Council disagree with the decision to move forward with a leadership change at SPD at this time, and I respect their differences of opinion. I guess what I will say is that as the mayor, as the executive of the city, I do have a different window into our police department than they do. And I'm confident that as we move forward with our search for a permanent chief, we will be able to come together, because I really think that we want the same thing for our city, and I think we're looking for a lot of the same qualities in a leader for this department.
7: And could you also respond to their criticism of your leadership?
3: I am making what I firmly believe is the right decision at the right time.
5: I'm going to go more and then jump over here.
8: Yeah, Mayor Wilson, you had released a high-level gun violence reduction plan, and much of that plan relies, of course, on the Seattle Police Department, buy-in from the council, and parts of our community. And right now, we've got a new police chief here at odds with the council, and at least some voices in our community, of course, objected to your move here. considering the situation now, what is the status of this plan, and what does the timeline look like for you to be able to implement this gun violence reduction plan in our city?
3: Yeah, I mean, I'm excited and extremely committed to moving forward with this plan, which, as you noted, has been in development this year in partnership with council members, in partnership with community. But we need to move forward, right? And some of this was kicked off, you know, back in late January when we had the tragic shooting of youth in Rainier Beach, and that really like kickstarted a lot of this. And, you know, I really believe that we're going to be able to move forward more effectively now with this change. I really appreciate council's commitment to this work, and especially Councilmember Rivera, who I know has been working on these issues for years. And, you know, my office participated in a symposium that she organized recently that included national experts in gun violence reduction. And, you know, we've been talking specifically about group violence interruption, which is a, you know, part of the strategy that's been successful in cities like Baltimore that we haven't necessarily really used here. So we are committed to moving forward with that work, and we'll be doing that in partnership with council members and community.
5: Okay, here, here, and then Chris, and then jump back.
9: Me?
5: Yeah.
9: Oh, thank you. Mayor, you blamed much of the failures on Sunday night, communication failures on Sunday night to the, on the police department, and said that you didn't know that communication wasn't happening. Why didn't you know?
3: Yeah, so, and I want to be clear that I think there were gaps in communication all around, and I definitely want to own my part in that, right? You know, I think part of this is communication failures within SPD, and part of that is communication failures between SPD and my office. And so we're taking steps now, both internally at SPD, to review protocols, make sure that they're being implemented so that there is clear and consistent, appropriate communication with the public much earlier when an incident like that happens. And that includes improving communication between my office and SPD. And I think, just to be very clear, you know, one part that I want to take some responsibility for is just thinking back to the press conferences earlier this week, right? I should not have defended the failure to use Alert Seattle to get information out to the public. In our after-action review, I since learned that there was a miscommunication between departments that led to that tool not being used when it actually would have been a good tool to use. So I think there's a lot of things that we can learn from and how Sunday unfolded, and we're really committed to moving forward in a better way. And, you know, this leadership change, I think, will facilitate that.
5: Yeah, Madam Mayor, members of the public are telling me that it appears, the optics are, that you are making Chief Barnes the fall guy for missteps that happened after the Seattle Center shooting, including the five-hour lack of information, except for a statement from your office, which contains errors. What do you want them to do, public, who say you've made him the fall guy?
3: Yeah, I'll just say again, I firmly believe that I'm making the right decision at the right time. And part of this is a feeling of urgency around upcoming events this summer, including this weekend, wanting to make sure that we have the right leadership in place at SPD, the right communications protocols, so that as we move forward, we can be much clearer with the public if something like that should happen again.
5: In place with that fast switch in leadership, are we going to be ready for that?
3: Absolutely, absolutely. And I, you know, want to open it up if Chief Sales wants to say anything about our preparations for this weekend. But again, we have seasoned, experienced leadership that, you know, has been already doing this work. And so we are confident as we move forward into the weekend.
2: Now going to Chris Daniels.
10: The biggest decision you've made during your term. The council is not here. The council is not standing behind you. The council, as you know, has criticized, and I want to get down to their exact words. Joy Hollingsworth, the council president, called this move irresponsible, and it's a tad bit reckless. Deborah Juarez says the emergent issue is this: you do not fire your chief of police in the middle of a murder investigation overseen under this administration. Her words are more than just gaffes or missteps. I see a complete lack of leadership, and for us, for some of us, no confidence in this administration. This has reached a level where we have to have a serious conversation about the confidence we have in this executive. So this is your chance to respond to the council. Why should the city of Seattle and this council have confidence in your leadership going forward?
3: Yeah, I mean, I think I'll repeat what I said to one of your colleagues here, which is that I respect their differences of opinion, and as the mayor, As the executive of the city, I do have a different window into our police department than they do, and I'm making the decision that I believe is best and urgent at this time for our police department and for this city.
5: All right, Mayor, the last two chiefs have been asked to resign by mayors. Is there really a problem going on with these chiefs or within SPD? Is there something bigger systemically happening within City Hall and the relationship with City Hall and SPD?
3: I mean, I think it's no secret that the Seattle Police Department has had a lot of different challenges for a long time, and, you know, leadership change is kind of part of those challenges, but certainly not necessarily the root of them. So, you know, I think moving forward, I will be looking for a leader who is really committed to this city, to being here, and really wants to lead the department in a good direction, and that means really building relationships within the department from top to bottom and being both committed to a reform agenda, change when needed, but also in bringing the department along as we do that work. And
5: following up on that, in terms of making this position attractive to whoever is the final pick, right? How are you going to do that if there are concerns, hey, you know, the last two have been ousted?
3: I mean, I think Seattle's a great city, right? We have great neighborhoods, and I think that the chance to lead a department like this and to contribute to such an amazing community, I think that that is an attractive opportunity.
5: Lauren, and then we'll let you go. Returning to the subject of Sunday's investigation, there is still a suspect outstanding. Chief Barnes indicated earlier this week that there is a possibility of there being another suspect. Why has the department not released more information, including a description of the outstanding suspect?
2: It might be hard to hear the question. The question is, why is the department not releasing more information? Here's Chief Sales.
4: The gravity of that situation, there were so many people involved over at the Seattle Center. And our investigation team want to make sure that we have the appropriate person that we're looking for. We don't want to have any injustices by taking someone in custody that may not be the actual shooter or involved in that situation. We are working diligently. We are working tirelessly to bring people to justice. We're going to continue to do that as a police department. But at the same time, we want to make sure that we have it right. We don't want to put someone and take someone's liberties away from them because we think that is the person. We want to know 100% that that is the person and bring that person into justice.
5: The
4: believe that whenever there's gun violence, there is a danger to the public. And we're going to say that, but we're going to continue to look for that person because guns cause danger to the public. It would be reckless of me to say that's not, but we're continuing to go out and do what we need to do as a police department. But we know that this situation was amongst two fractions of people, and we're continuing to look for those individuals involved in
5: this.
4: Very good.
5: This is also a question for internship sales. You, like Chief Barnes, maintain a home out of town in Wisconsin, and I wanted to ask how much you typically have been traveling to Wisconsin and how that will change in this new role.
4: Thank you for the question. I maintain a home in East King County here. I also have a secondary home in Illinois, not in Wisconsin. I was a police chief in Wisconsin. I do frequently go back to visit my family, probably about every 8 weeks or so. But my wife spends most of her time out here with me. We're looking to make this our home, this our area that we can retire to one day. But right now, we have some kids that we need to get settled, and one day we'll make this area our home. But I currently live in East King County.
5: Mayor, this is a question for you. You talk a lot about transparency and trust. This is something that you campaigned on. So why did it take more than nearly 24 hours?
2: The question is, the mayor campaigned on transparency and trust and asking why did it take so long to get some answers.
5: About maybe the one single decision that Barnes made that it caused you to lose confidence in his leadership, or was this just solely about what happened at the Fire Seattle and that miscommunication?
3: Yeah, absolutely. So conversations between me and my office and Chief Barnes over the last couple of days, these are confidential personnel conversations, and we had to have those conversations and come to the agreement around our path forward, around the resignation. We also had to have conversations with potential interim chiefs. These are sensitive, confidential matters, and so it was simply not appropriate or possible for us to share the outcome or details of those conversations until those agreements and decisions had been made. And I know that, you know, rumors were flying around and there was impatience, but, you know, this is simply part of leading a large organization where you have to have sometimes these confidential processes.
7: So why not have these conversations and maybe even alert city council members? Even the public chair of the safety committee said that he never received a phone call, that they found out, many of them, through the local media.
3: Yeah, we were in the process of having conversations with council members, and rumors started flying before we were able to complete those calls.
5: Okay, we were here and then we were there. So you talk about the rumors and the speculation. I think it's because there's a polluting information and the transparency of what happens on the next. I just want to ask again. You have command staff who's there in those meetings. Many of them are here tonight. Again, they're hearing that your office told them to hold off media briefings. Are you telling the truth?
2: The question is about
5: your office.
2: Did she tell Seattle police to hold off on the press conference?
3: To be transparent about what happened, the piece of this that my office was directly involved in and that I want to own is in the time period from 9:45 p.m. to 10:45 p.m. when the press conference ultimately took place. I learned at 9:40 p.m., 5 minutes before 9:45, that a press conference was being planned at Seattle Center. At that time, if I had known that next to no information, apart from my own office's blog post, had been shared with the public since the time of the incident at 6 p.m., I would have immediately said, yes, tell the press everything you know.
5: I'm talking about 7:45 to 8 p.m.
3: Yeah, in that, absolutely no direction from my office, not
5: no
3: to share information.
5: You had no communication from your office to anybody at SPD at that time.
3: We had communication, but we were not directing anyone to
5: not
3: share information.
5: How did you not know that information was coming out for $5? How did you not know? Did you not turn on the TV?
3: I was not watching the TV that evening.
5: No one in your administration knew that no information was going out to the public about a mass shooting that happened at the Seattle Center. No one knew.
3: The reason why we put out a statement on our website around 8:45 p.m. is because at that point we did realize that nothing was getting out there, and we knew that the public was desperate for information. So we put out a statement with the best information we had at that time from SPD, which, as everyone knows, included some misinformation about the number of suspects who had been taken into custody.
5: And you didn't call the police and say, get on the dime, please.
3: Yeah. Communications were flying around, and I personally, at 9:40, was not aware that basic information such as the status of Seattle Center campus and information about potential suspects at large had not gotten out in any form. And that information should have been shared earlier. It could have been shared in a number of forms: social media, the SPD blotter, our emergency alert system, potentially an off-site press conference.
5: Yeah, that was there.
3: Yeah.
11: So Sunday's miscommunication is bad. What's not understandable is on Monday at 1:30, King County Prosecutor's Office presented evidence that the 19-year-old who died at Seattle Center was actually part of the shooting.
3: Mm-hmm. Yes.
11: Less than 2 hours before that, you held a press conference with the police chief and didn't disclose that information. It is not possible in any world that the King County Prosecutor's Office did not have that information very, very early on Monday. How is it possible that you didn't have that information? And specifically, if it wasn't your office, how did SPD communicate that to KCPAO, but not to you?
3: I will just say that I was not aware of that information at that time. And also, just for everyone's knowledge, that was also the root of the misinformation about two suspects being taken into custody. That second suspect.
11: Reporting Monday.
3: I understand, but I was just clarifying something else for people.
11: Right. But again, my question is, I think you do owe the public an explanation for how there was a breakdown in communication. Since SPD gave that information to KCPAO, how did it not give it to you?
3: We did not have that information in my office at that time.
5: Okay, we're going to go one here, and then we're going to jump back over here.
12: So, tagging along to what my colleague said over here, since 2000, there have been around 10 police chiefs, and only one of them have been temporary, or only one of them have not been temporary or fired. Yo, I've been hearing a lot of, I will do this, I will do that for the next police chief, but I've also been hearing a lot about community. So how are you, especially in such a short time, going to get the community aspect on a good police chief, especially in the Chinatown International District, a place that has been neglected by Seattle police so much?
3: Yeah, so we are committed to making sure that communities around Seattle are involved in this process, and so we're going to be working on that, and we'll come out with
12: what community specifically? Because I didn't hear you mention the CPC, I didn't hear you mention CARE, I didn't hear you mention the BIA, who does a lot of work in Chinatown, or We Deliver CARE. So
3: yeah.
12: Who specifically will be involved in these conversations if it's not the people who live here?
3: It is the people who live here, and communities around our city and many organizations have a stake in this process. And so I'm not going to list them because there's going to be some I don't list, right? But we're going to create a process that invites input from multiple angles.
5: Okay, all the way in the back there. And then we'll go
13: through
5: the yellow tie. Yeah, and then we'll go
13: through. Well, for Chief Sales, what can you disclose right now about this? Suspect or suspects, what is the status of this? What does the public need to know?
2: The question is about what Chief Sales can disclose about the suspect or suspect and what public needs to know.
4: That finding that suspect and taking that suspect in custody. I've been working with Assistant Chief Nicole Powell on this matter. After we're done here today, we're going to meet with our detectives on this and then start moving forward in the right way. Like I said earlier, to bring the right person to justice. We want to identify the correct person. We don't want to have a person that's arrested that may have just been running to save their lives. It is paramount that we get the correct person. I do not want our police department to be put in a bad situation where we're arresting the wrong person. I wish I could give you that information right now, but for the integrity of that investigation, we want to keep that close to the vest right now and make sure our detectives have the best angle to take that person into custody. We're going to get there, and I think that's what we're doing.
13: Well, what is this, your calling here first?
4: I'm sorry?
13: Searching for one person or
4: multiple people.
2: The question there was if he was searching for one person or multiple people. Chief Sales confirmed multiple people.
7: There have been a lot of questions in the room today about your relative lack of experience. It's something that was brought up on the campaign trail. Black community leaders brought it up yesterday. As Chris alluded to, council members have brought it up as well. You're 7 months into the job. What can you say to community members who are concerned that you have not at this point shown the leadership capability to run this city for 3 more years?
3: I'll just say I'm working with a great team, and I believe that we are making the right decisions for this city.
5: Okay, here.
14: And then over to you. Two quick questions. So was the chief Bonds the fact that he never fully moved to Seattle, that he was out of town a lot? Was that an issue for you that he wasn't here?
3: Again, there were multiple factors that figured into the conversations between me and Chief Barnes that led to the decision that he would resign.
14: How does his severance agreement work? Does he receive an extra year's pay? Was there a sweetener thrown in?
3: We had conversations about the terms of that agreement, and we came to an agreement. I'm not going to be sharing details of that at this time.
5: Okay, Natalie.
15: Why not?
5: With a statement that came out yesterday afternoon from the Police Officers Guild, it just said that with your administration, there's been confusion, messages, and chaos surrounding Barnes, and that public safety does not seem to be your priority. I want you to just address that. What would you say about that?
3: Yeah, I mean, I'll say again that there were really good reasons why we weren't able to offer information about Chief Barnes and our path forward until we had actually finalized those agreements and decisions. And as soon as we did that, we sent out a release yesterday and planned this press conference.
6: Bob Kettle says that by any measure, the chief's tenure here was successful. Do you agree with that? And if not, what was the straw that broke the camel's back?
3: I would just repeat that as the mayor, I have a different window into the police department than many of our council members, and I made the decision that I firmly believe was the right one at this time as we are moving forward with the summer to put us in the best position to keep our community safe and to communicate transparently with the public.
16: So, the public deserves more than that, though, Mayor. Respectfully, you can say I have this window into the police department that nobody else has, but that's not good enough for the public. What wasn't Sean Barnes getting done? Crime is down, recruitment is up, major progress has been made in the last year and a half under his tenure. What wasn't he getting done?
3: I'm grateful for Chief Barnes' service, and I outlined in my remarks some of the qualities that I will be looking for in the next chief. I'll just say that I believe that the path we are on now is the one that is going to put us in the best position to achieve our public safety outcomes, and that includes transparent communication with the public, that includes operational relationships throughout the department that are going to allow us to actually achieve our goals.
7: Well, Mayor, can you speak about race more? So we're going to get over to Connor now. Okay, so we're going to let Connor have a conversation. There's a cloak of secrecy. We've been asked multiple times. A number of media outlets have asked the same question. You're refusing to give us transparent answers on the reasons why. Do you think that that's going to create more of a problem moving forward, whoever takes over SPD, that it's going to create this culture of secrecy and, no transparency?
3: I think there is a lot of information out there that can suggest to people the reasons why this decision was made. What I'm saying is that there were multiple factors. The events of Sunday certainly played into it, and I think we've discussed some of the gaps and lapses that happened. And again, my decision here is based on what I believe is going to be best for this department and for the city moving forward.
6: What you believe is going to be best.
7: Process and how you're going to be working with the mayor here. It sounds like there's some concerns that...
4: Yes, I think the biggest thing is, first, I'd be remiss if I didn't say that Chief Barnes and I are friends. We will remain friends. I had the opportunity to come over with him from Wisconsin with our work that we did together. And then also my friend and colleague, Yvonne Underwood, that we've known for several years, had a role with me coming in here. I think this morning when I had a meeting with the mayor, some of the things that we're going to do as a police department is to be very proactive. If you look at some of my statistics from when I was in Beloit, Wisconsin, we were a very proactive police department identifying the individuals that are causing the gun violence and the gang problems in that city. And we're going to identify them here in Seattle, and we're going to put an effort, a concerted effort, into identifying those individuals, making the appropriate arrests, and sending them over to the King County Prosecutor's Office. The message that I received this morning and the message that I gave to the mayor aligns with what we want to do. It's about public safety. It's about being committed and working together, not just as a police department, but as the police department, the mayor's office, and the council members of this city of Seattle, and working with our outreach groups. It takes all of us. And, I know it's cliche, but it takes the village to save some of these individuals in this community, and that's what we're going to do. So that's the message that we have.
7: Mayor, will you accept the job permit? It's going to go to Connor because I called him.
15: Mayor Wilson, you said that you do have a window into SPD. So when were you aware of former Chief Barnes's travels, and for transparency that you said that you want to have for SPD, are you going to release his full calendar to show exactly how much he actually traveled during his tenure?
3: We can discuss releasing that. I think that should be a matter of public record.
15: And when were you aware specifically? You said you had a window into
3: of travel specifically?
15: Yeah, how often he traveled.
3: I mean, I think that has been something that has been discussed in public for quite some time.
7: Thank you, everyone.
17: I do have one
18: Chief, are you going to seek the job permanently?
17: You said that you were friends with former Chief Sean Barnes. I don't know if there's been any conversations with him today and any advice that he's given you to take over this department.
4: I want to keep that matter private between us.
7: Are you putting your name in for the
18: Are you seeking your permit away?
4: That's way too early for me to even discuss that. It's been a very busy last 5 days.
7: Are you making any command changes?
4: Not at this moment.
7: Okay.
9: Mayor, you made it sound like there was an agreement between you and Chief Barnes to leave. But isn't the fact of the matter that you gave him an ultimatum that he would have to leave or should be terminated?
3: I asked him to resign.
19: Is he getting money? Is he getting a settlement?
20: Oh. Mayor Wilson answering questions about the events.
2: Mayor Wilson answering the very final question very bluntly, saying, I asked him to resign. Speaking of Chief Sean Barnes, that was a long press conference, about 40 minutes long, where Seattle Mayor Katie Wilson delivered a lot of information, talking about how her most important concern is addressing youth gun violence and ensuring every family in Seattle can feel safe. She says belonging in this city contains the unconditional right to feel safe. She introduced Chief Andre Sales, and she says he will not be leading alone. He's done this job before, and he can hit the ground running. She has confidence in this command staff. Chief Sales introduced himself and said that his commitment is what the slogan of the department is, one department united and grounded in service, pride, and dedication. And he says that the Biden-Seattle shooting investigation remains a top priority. Through the course of the press conference portion where questions were asked, he did reveal that we are looking for more than one suspect. That was something that was clarified, but he does emphasize that he wants to make sure that they are finding the one or the correct person. He doesn't want to have any situations where they're bringing in the wrong person, reiterating that a couple of times. He also says that as they get ready for the weekend with Seafair, Chief Sales says you can be assured that the busy events occurring this weekend will be fully staffed. And that will include the police outreach engagement team, bike patrol officers, and foot patrol officers. We will have much more to review this press conference, the new chief of police in Seattle, and get caught up on a little bit of business here. 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
2: Well, let's get you caught up with Andy Bass.
1: Well, we're not looking too bad out there, Scott. It looks like some people escaped from maybe an early lunch rush. A northbound 405 from Tukwila up into Bellevue. You're still dealing with about a 20, 25-minute drive time. You got some delays right around the Renton S curve up through Highway 900. That's also now affecting the northbound side of the Valley Freeway. Also, I-5 southbound Tacoma Tower to Olympia just got a little bit busier. You're now up to about a 45-minute drive time. Heavy delays in between JBLM down to Lacey and then on to Olympia. That's about a 20, maybe even a 25-minute delay through there. Don't see anything on the cameras. And then Highway 16, still trying to relax from that earlier accident. That's been cleaned up for quite a while, but still very slow go. Anywhere from Purdy Drive down.

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1: Nice and warm today, mid-80s. Overnight clouds build. Tomorrow, breezy, cooler, low 70s. Morning clouds, afternoon sun. Can't rule out a stray shower, mainly in the morning. Sunday, partly cloudy and 71, then upper 80s to near 90 by next Tuesday and Wednesday. In the Como Weather Center, I'm meteorologist George Waldenberger, Como 4 News.
0: And in Seattle, we're already into the low 70s. 72 degrees.
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0: We are getting reports from the Associated Press of a Marine Corps F-35B jet crashing near a Southern California air station. The pilot has been taken to a medical facility. We will continue to monitor that and bring you any information as any of those incidents just severely affect the military and the community. So we'll let you know about that as soon as we get more. It's 11:49 at Northwest News Radio. A former Seahawks star bringing dozens of affordable homes to Seattle's Capitol Hill. Construction is beginning on a 67-unit development backed by former defensive end Cliff Averill and his real estate firm. The apartments will serve families earning between 40 and 60% of the area's median income. Amazon's housing fund invested $6.7 million, while Seattle Credit Union contributed $11.4 million, and those homes will remain income restricted for at least the next 99 years. Strong demand for cloud computing and artificial intelligence is boosting earnings at Amazon and Microsoft. Sales of AWS, or Amazon Web Services, jumped 37% during the second quarter, its fastest growth in 4.5 years. Amazon now plans to increase this year's technology spending by another 10%.

0: percent, with most of the money going toward AI. Microsoft also beat Wall Street expectations. Its cloud revenue rose 27%, while sales from Azure and related services climbed 43%. Microsoft says its Copilot AI service now has 30 million paid users. And on the mean streets of Bellevue, look out, Lime bikes and scooters are coming starting August 10th. The city says Lime will initially deploy about 500 shared devices citywide. That'll be 350 of the scooters, 50 of the bikes, and 100 of the seated gliders. Riders can use the Lime app or unlock a device by text without a smartphone. And reduced fares are available for eligible riders with additional discounts planned this fall for trips that end near light rail stations or transit centers. A bit of an incentive to get you to use that as you go use the new light rail in Bellevue. Our neighbor to the south is taking another step away from large data centers. Oregon Governor Tina Kotek has canceled the sale of state land in Salem to a California firm that planned to build a data center there. Kotek says she supports new development, but each project must be evaluated for its effect on water, energy, and the surrounding community. Salem is also considering a moratorium on such facilities. And the Blue Angels are back for Seafair with shows starting today, continuing through Sunday. The U.S. Navy fighter jet demonstration team roared through the skies for practice runs yesterday, and it was a lot of fun for some people, including this mom and her kids.
1: We come all 4 days that Blue Angels are flying. It's great.
0: And as every year, some people also tell Como News maybe it's time to move on from the big noisy jets that expel fumes over the Seafair crowds.
2: Let's have some electric airplanes, for example, or some healthier things to celebrate Seafair.
0: That's Dr. Breck LeBeg with the Washington Physicians for Social Responsibility. A statement from Seafair CEO Emily Cantrell says the air show continues to be an important and beloved part of the festival. We're scheduled to chat with CEO Emily Cantrell coming up a little bit after 1 o'clock today here on Northwest News Radio. It is 11:53. Of course, the big story that we are following, the Seattle mayor, Katie Wilson, just recently wrapping up a press conference where she introduced new police chief Andre Sales, a new head of the Seattle Police Department. She says that she has confidence in the command staff and that he will not be leading alone. A continuing theme from Mayor Wilson was that she has a different view of inside the Seattle Police Department than the Seattle City Council does. She reiterated that a few times, saying, "I have a different window into the police department than they do." Of course, many members of the Seattle City Council yesterday expressing dissatisfaction with the mayor, even saying that they don't have confidence in her. And we will continue to follow the story and bring you updates throughout the afternoon. Right now, it's 11:54.
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0: Mandy Bass has an update for your Friday.
4: Well, we had an earlier problem down I-5 southbound at the Disqually cutoff, but that has been clear. That was adding to, those delays that I told you about the last 10 minutes. I-5 southbound in between Tacoma and Olympia. You're still dealing with about a 50-minute drive time in between that stretch. Now that that accident's cleared, hopefully that will get back down to normal, but it is still pretty heavy through there. Eastbound Highway 16, anything from Purdy Drive, Burnham Drive, all the way down to, we have construction out there, but they also had an earlier accident right on the approach to Pioneer Drive, but that has been cleared. You still got some heavy delays lingering through there. I-5 southbound Shoreline down to Seattle, you got about a 30-35 minute drive time. Same thing with the northbound side coming up from Boeing Access Road up through the Ship Canal construction zone. And 405 northbound from Tukwila to Bellevue is about a 25 minute drive time. Same thing with the southbound side, so that got real busy. In the Northwest News Radio Traffic Center, I'm Andy Bass.
0: 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Our temperature is going to be into 80 degrees around Seattle and probably a little bit warmer on the east side in South Sound as well. We typically see that here at this time of the year. we get those little bubbles, but we're not experiencing any bit of the heat dome that part of Southern California and Montana are going to be dealing with. It's 73 in Bremerton right now, 74 in Puyallup, 75 in Kent, 76 in Bellevue, and then we dip back down to 71 in Seattle.
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14: ABC News. I'm Chuck Severson. He's losing faith in the Iran negotiations, says President Trump at a cabinet meeting at Camp David. He has been describing the talks optimistically, but mentioning his special negotiator and defense secretary.
15: I mean, I'm waiting for Steve to call me. How's the negotiation going? And instead, I got a call from Pete. that they just shot 5 missiles at one of our bases in Jordan.
14: On Iran's military?
15: We have obliterated their military capacity. Again, they've got some left, but soon they won't have some left.
16: The U.S.-Iran conflict has reduced tanker traffic through the Strait of Hormuz to a trickle. In response, the major oil companies have raised the price of their refined products, pushing gasoline past the $4 mark. For U.S. and European oil companies, the strategy has worked. Most reported massive increases in second quarter profit as the war drags on.
14: ABC's Jim Ryan. The president taking credit for what he calls a deal with Israel and Hamas. Hamas says it will disarm, though only if a Palestinian state is created, something Israel adamantly rejects. Demands by Republican senators that Todd Blanche agree in writing that a plan to pay claims, potentially of January 6th rioters, is dead, delaying his confirmation as attorney general. Spain's government and local officials say about 60,000 migrants crossed the border, entering a Spanish region from Morocco the past 24 hours. Local officials say about 48,000 have gone back voluntarily. This migrant says there are no opportunities in Morocco.
17: My dream is Spain. I want to come here from study, from live good life. You know, my country is war. Now, everything fight.
18: Thousands of people swimming around border fences or using boats. A number of them we know have drowned. Spain has deployed its military to try and restore order here. Why is this happening now? Spain's Supreme Court ruled that those who reach the area by sea cannot be immediately returned without due process.
14: ABC's James Longman. 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
14: The state's investigation into the controversial 4th of July death of teen Nolan Wells continues. This from ABC's Sophie Flay.
21: Officials familiar with the investigation say the medical examiner has now completed the official autopsy, but it's not been made public. The report will be sent to a grand jury for review. The family's attorney says his team is analyzing audio tapes and ocean data from the day Wells disappeared to try to determine how he died.
14: Federal regulators are going full throttle as Amazon seeks to get their fully autonomous ZoX vehicles out on the road. ABC's Dave Packer.
22: No driver, no problem for Chloe Hu, who took a ride in a ZoX in Las Vegas.
23: It's kind of scary at the first time, but like when I just got used to it, it's very cool and chilling. Like I really love the music and how you can like adjust the temperature.
22: But there's little else she can control. Amazon ZoX vehicles have no steering wheel, no pedals. Jonathan Morrison of the National Highway Traffic Safety Administration says ZoX got an exemption from the rules, but
24: we have the ability to pull the exemption if we see unreasonably safe, risky behavior on the road.
22: Dave Pack. Or ABC News.
14: Florida man facing manslaughter charges in the death of his neighbor. His story, he mistook the neighbor for a bear and fatally shot him. Police in New Jersey on the hunt for several Pokemon card thieves who targeted several stores over the past few months. Latest grab and go reported around 1:45 a.m. Chuck Sievertson, ABC News.
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0: A new deal for thousands of Boeing workers and a new chief of Seattle Police Department. 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
0: 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Here's Andy Bass.
4: Well, we're getting reports of a brand new accident. Scott, you're going to find this on the I-5 northbound side, right on the approach to South Holgate Street. Don't have a whole lot of information. This was literally just reported to the traffic center. So EMS, Fire Rescue, State Patrol are all en route. I don't even see it on the camera systems, but if you do see it and you're already caught in it, you can always give us a text at 206-421-1000. Tell me exactly what's going on. But I-5 northbound was already slow anywhere from Boeing Access Road up through the Ship Canal Control. construction zone. Now that we got a reported accident, things could get pretty dicey through there. I-5 southbound Shoreline through Seattle is still about a 30-35 minute drive time. Got some pretty heavy delays still through there. You're only dealing with four travel lanes. The express lanes are not open to you on the southbound side, only the northbound side. Heading down south, I-5 southbound Tacoma down to Olympia, still dealing with about a 55 minute drive time. Had an earlier accident in Nisqually River Bridge. Left shoulder is still there, believe it or not. I thought it was cleared, but nope, I do see officials still on scene. So give yourself a couple of extra minutes to work your way through that. The eastbound side of Highway 16, anywhere from Purdy Road, Purdy Drive, out to about, let's call it Pioneer Way. You got some heavy slowdown still lingering from an earlier accident and construction in that area. In the Northwest News Radio Traffic Center, I'm Andy Bass.
0: 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Weather-wise, hopefully you've been sitting there with your feet up waiting for that next keyword for take the trip or keep the cash. I know we were not able to bring you the 11:15 one, so I'm going to bring it to you at 12:15 today. Okay? Thank you for your patience as we had a press conference. Weather-wise, though, sunshine out there, beautiful stuff. And we're going to be pushing our way toward 80 degrees, a little bit warmer on the east side. 76 in Olympia, 74 in Puyallup, 75 in Kent, and 72 now in Seattle.
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0: Thanks for joining us. Last hour, a press conference by Mayor of Seattle, Katie Wilson, introducing the new chief of police. And in that, Seattle Mayor Katie Wilson did confirm that she asked Police Chief Sean Barnes to resign, all during that press conference at City Hall. She also said,
1: I asked him to resign.
0: Very clearly. And when asked about the council's negative response to this move, she said,
1: I respect their differences of opinion, and as the mayor, as the executive of the city, I do have a different window into our police department than they do. And I'm making the decision that I believe is best and urgent at this time for our police department and for this city.
0: That was something that she reiterated a couple of times, that she has a different window into the police department than many of the council members do. Jeremy Harris with Como News pressed her on that answer, though.
2: The public deserves more than that, though, Mayor. Respectfully, you can say I have this window into the police department that nobody else has, but that's not good enough for the public. What wasn't Sean Barnes getting done? Crime is down, recruitment is up, major progress has been made in the last year and a half under his tenure. What wasn't he getting done?
1: I'm grateful for Chief Barnes' service, and I outlined in my remarks some of the qualities that I will be looking for in the next chief. I would just say that I believe that the path we are on now is the one that is going to put us in the best position to achieve our public safety outcomes, and that includes transparent communication with the public, that includes operational relationships throughout the department that are going to allow us to actually achieve our goals.
0: As you can hear, she did not answer the question. She went ahead with her other talking points through the press conference. It was a contentious press conference at moments and really trying to press her on answers, but the chief is introduced. Now, Wilson's move quickly drew criticism from some members of the Seattle City Council yesterday, especially with the timing just 4 days after the shootings at Seattle Center that killed three and wounded four. Councilmember Joy Hollingsworth.
5: This is not the right time to make such a decision like this in a change of leadership while we are trying to figure out like the pathway forward to create safety in our city.
0: Seattle police officials say the department will increase staffing at upcoming large events like CFAIR. We'll talk with CEO of CFAIR, Emily Cantrell, coming up next hour just to get a preview of what's happening for the weekend. Thousands of Boeing engineers and scientists may soon have a new contract. The Society of Professional Engineering Employees, also known as SPEA, endorsing a tentative deal agreed to this week. Here's Northwest News Radio's Rich Johnson.
6: Negotiators for the company and the union agreed to the two contracts on Wednesday, and late last night, SPEA said its negotiating teams are endorsing the deals. A statement from the union says the offers contain real and meaningful value to its members. It also praised Boeing for the respectful and collaborative contract talks. It's now up to the union's bargaining unit council to review the contracts, one for engineers and scientists, the other for technicians, analysts, and planners. The quick work on the deals is in stark contrast to 2024, when union machinists went on strike for 53 days and 400 SPIA members were laid off. Rich Johnson, Northwest News Radio.
0: Washington's school chief is firing back at the U.S. Department of Education. 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
7: The feds want details on how Washington schools share student records with parents, pointing to recent court rulings on parental rights. But State Superintendent Chris Rakedahl calls the request a sham, saying his office has already handed over tens of thousands of documents during a 15-month federal review with no response in months. Como News reports Rakedahl says state law's protections for students, including the LGBTQ students, fall within federal guidelines. Aaron Wright, Northwest News Radio.
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8: This is a Bloomberg Money Minute. The positivity on Wall Street today that investors have been talking about really comes thanks in part to strong sales at Amazon Web Services. On the other hand, Apple talking about a chip shortage. That's not helping that stock. And Reddit shares under serious pressure, suffering their worst intraday ever after failing to announce new data licensing agreements in its latest earnings report. Investors were hoping to see a shift to data deals for AI training. Deere and Company has rejected a UAW counteroffer that exceeds its two-year contract extension proposal ahead of a scheduled August 23rd union vote. Company citing a drop in ag equipment demand and an uncertain market outlook. Current collective bargaining agreement with the UAW is set to expire in fall of 2027. Netflix hit hard with a $105 million lawsuit after losing a hard drive that contained an unreleased Nicolas Cage movie, the World War II thriller Fortitude. Netflix says it received the film without proper industry standard safeguards. Denise Pellegrini, Bloomberg Radio.
0: And you heard Denise mention Apple stock in there. It has really been struggling today. It at one point was down about $33 per share. It's now currently down about $29 per share. Now that is about an 8.7% difference from yesterday. It's 12:12 at Northwest News Radio. Moments away, an updated keyword for Take the Trip or Keep the Cash. We're going to do the 11:15 version at 12:15 right after traffic and weather next. Wishes in Flight gives children battling illness a chance to see the world, and it wouldn't be possible without you. 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
0: 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We want to go to traffic is what we want to do. 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
4: We are dealing with that stalled vehicle in the carpool lane of I-5 northbound at South Holgate Street. So with that carpool lane, everyone has got to move over or get around it. So right now, coming up from Boeing Access Road up through the Ship Canal Construction Zone, you are dealing with about a 35, almost a 40-minute drive time with about 10 to 15 minutes worth of delays because of this stalled vehicle. Southbound side of I-5, Everett to Shoreline, 25-minute drive time. Shoreline into Seattle, that's still about a 30-minute drive time. So start starting to get real busy through there. I-5 southbound accident off to the left shoulder in Nisqually, right at the Nisqually River Bridge. Still dealing with just a little under an hour drive time in between Tacoma and Olympia. Heavy delays through JBLM, Lacey, and in Olympia down to 101. So give yourself that extra time if you're heading out of town for the weekend and heading south through there. Other delays, 405 southbound, still very slow anywhere from Linwood through Bothell and then down to Bellevue. Northbound from Tukwila up to Bellevue, that is about a 25, almost a 24-minute drive time. And the eastbound side of Highway 16, still very slow anywhere from Purdy Drive out to about Pioneer Way. In the Northwest News Radio Traffic Center, I'm Andy Bass.
0: 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And for your weather. Well, we rely on the authority of George Waldenberger for that.
12: Mid-80s today. We're talking 60 degrees overnight as the clouds build. Tomorrow's a little different. It's cooler, mostly cloudy, and breezy with a south wind and a few spotty showers possible. Anytime in the morning or into the early afternoon. Now, the rain chance does decrease for the afternoon. That's good news for the air shows. We'll have to keep an eye on the sky, though, at 72 degrees. 71, morning clouds, afternoon sun on Sunday. In the Como Weather Center, I'm meteorologist George Waldenberger. Burger Como 4 News.
0: We are getting warmer. 74 in Bremerton and in Puyallup. It's 75 in Kent and 76 in Bellevue. 72 degrees in Seattle at Northwest News Radio.
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0: Well, we watched the stock market go up and way down and trying to get back up again. What's the story with the U.S. economy? This week's numbers tell a story. ABC's Elizabeth Schulze breaks them all down with ABC's Mike Dubusky.
15: As the war in Iran has raged on, we've heard a familiar refrain from economists, and that is, regardless of who's conducting strikes or what peace deal is or isn't being signed, this is all going to drive up prices. Well, yesterday, we got a good look at exactly how accurate that prediction has been, with the federal government releasing some new economic numbers, which give us a really interesting snapshot into where the U.S. economy is right now. ABC's Elizabeth Schulze covers the economy for us. All right, Elizabeth, what do we learn from these new reports? Just run me through the numbers real quick.
16: Mike, what we basically got was a report card on the state of the American economy. This is the gross domestic product report, GDP, and it looked at the second quarter of this year. So it is a little bit backward looking, but it's always important to kind of give a picture of overall health in the economy. And what this report showed was growth is slowing down. So when you look at the numbers, the second quarter, the economy grew at an annual rate of 1.5%. In the quarter before, we saw that number closer to 2%, and we've been around that number for kind of a while. So it's a slowdown. It's not drastic. And it's worth pointing out that when you kind of dig into the details here, the biggest part of what drives the economy is consumers. And what this shows is consumers are still spending. We know that prices are up across the board for a lot of day-to-day goods. A big part of that has been the spike in oil prices caused by the Iran war. But even with higher prices, consumers are still spending, and that is continuing to power overall growth, not as fast of a pace, though, as we've seen in the past. And these numbers released by the government show prices are still rising at a faster pace than you'd want to see in a healthy economy. And actually, there are signs that what's happening is that consumers are dipping into their savings to try to pay for some of these higher prices, whether it's gas, groceries, utilities, other, you know, day-to-day essentials.
15: Right. So if I'm understanding you correctly, the prices that we've seen go up across the board hasn't totally stopped people from buying things, but it's like slowing down from what I understand. Is that the right way to characterize that?
16: That's totally fair. And that reflects what a lot of people are saying too, that, you know, that people are still outspending. And when you go out and you look at around in the economy at a restaurant or at stores, people are still outspending, but they are feeling more stretched too. And it kind of the big question for the economy, Mike, is how long can the pace of spending, how long can consumers continue to hold up the economy? Can they keep paying these higher prices, especially if their paychecks aren't keeping up as much as prices are going up? That starts to be a really big question mark.
15: Right. Well, speaking of things that may be holding up the economy, Elizabeth, I want to talk about artificial intelligence when I'm not doing my best Brad Milkey impression. I am a tech reporter here at ABC News. So I would be remiss if I did not mention how the tech sector is impacting all this. AI, and specifically the investment that is being put into a variety of different things related to that particular tech sector, seems to be a huge part of this growth. What can you tell us about that?
16: There's no denying that AI right now is propping up the economy in a lot of ways, and also the stock market. I mean, when you look at kind of the gains we've seen in some of the biggest AI and tech companies, Microsoft stock, for example, surged more than 15% in trading on Thursday. That is a massive gain for a massive company that ends up propping up the entire stock market just because of the size of how big these companies are, Mike, which you know very well. So you've got the stock market component of these companies that are leading the way on AI. That's kind of driving a lot of the valuations that we see with investors, but it is showing up in the real economy too. When you go back to that GDP report, what you see is there's this kind of line item called business investment, and that reflects how much companies are spending in the economy. For example, when you look at their spending on equipment, which, you know, would probably suggest in a lot of ways data center, that's kind of where a lot of the equipment's going right now. That surged 15% in the second quarter in this report. That's a really big number when you're just thinking about how much money is going into the build out for AI. And that is undoubtedly keeping a lot of these numbers elevated in a way that maybe you wouldn't see without the AI boom that's happening right now.
15: Right. And probably worth mentioning as well, profits still remain pretty elusive in the artificial intelligence sector, which is not like super unusual in Silicon Valley, but still kind of takes on this new tenor just given how much spending there has been and kind of the larger economic conditions that we find ourselves in. Elizabeth, there is a new chairman of the Federal Reserve. His name is Kevin Warsh. One of his big goals that he said is that he wants to tamp down inflation. Earlier this week, we learned the Fed is going to keep interest rates steady for now. But how do you think this new data that we got yesterday is impacting how Warsh is thinking about the economy? What could the Fed do next here?
16: I mean, the Fed's one of their two main goals is keeping inflation in check. They are bound by law, Mike, to do that. And so we heard Kevin Warsh come out and talk about how they are committed to keeping inflation down. And yet, at the same time, the Fed didn't really use its main tool to try to bring inflation down, which is raising interest rates. Instead of hiking rates at its meeting this month, the Fed stayed on hold. And there was actually division within the Fed over this decision, which is pretty unusual to see kind of three Fed officials in this case speaking out saying we should be raising rates right now, and yet they didn't.
17: It was an active, robust discussion about what's in the full range of what we can do and might want to do in the period ahead.
16: And what that shows is the uncertainty right now over the prices that we're seeing, the higher prices, especially because of the spike in oil. Is that going to be higher long-term inflation? In other words, is this going to mean inflation is running above where the Fed wants it to be for the long term, in which case they would need to act a little bit more aggressively to raise interest rates and try to bring it down? Or do they think that this spike in oil, if the war ends, which is a big if right now, it'll come back down and prices will start coming down too?
0: That's ABC's Elizabeth Schulte with ABC's Mike Dubusky. All right, here it is. For your patience, I appreciate it. We've had a lot of breaking news today with the press conference. So the 1115 keyword for take the trip or keep the cash has just been sitting there quietly waiting for you to text it in. Are you ready? Here is the keyword for you at the 206-421-1000 number. Just text this keyword, only this keyword, spelled exactly the way I tell you. Here we go. Text the keyword BOOM, B-O-O-M, to 206-421-1000. That's BOOM, B-O-O-M, to 206-421-1000 for your chance to take the trip to the Grand Canyon in Sedona, Arizona, or win $3,000. Another chance to come win coming up in less than an hour at 1:15.
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4: Oh, we got some better news coming off of I-5 northbound at South Holgate Street. That earlier stalled vehicle block in the HOV lane that was just cleared, so delays should be thinning out very nicely. But you're still dealing with about a 30-35 minute drive time on the northbound side in between Boeing Access Road all the way up through the Ship Canal construction zone. Southbound I-5 Everett to Shoreline, still about a 25-minute drive time at Shoreline into Seattle. That's about a 35-minute drive time. Got a little bit heavier through there. 99 is awfully heavy as well. A lot of people are using using that as an alternative. Heading down south, I-5 southbound at Nisqually River Bridge. That earlier accident still off to the left shoulder. And it got some heavy slowdowns. You're still dealing with about an hour drive time in between Tacoma and Olympia. And just not because of that accident scene. It looks like a lot of people are heading out of town using that. So give yourself that extra bit to work your way through it. 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
0: 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A beautiful sunny afternoon for us with some increasing clouds coming in for the evening and a low near 60 tonight. So Saturday morning, we might have a mix of showers and sun breaks kind of off and on throughout the day with a high near 70. Sunday, partly sunny near 70. And then Monday, it's going to be sunny in the low 70s. We'll warm back up again on Tuesday, getting into the upper 70s. Right now, it is 73 degrees in Seattle. 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
0: 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Here's Marina.
1: swapped their traditional cigarettes for nicotine-based vapes. However, a new study published in the journal Carcinogenesis finds e-cigs are likely to cause lung and mouth cancers. They also say there is growing evidence that many smokers who switch to vaping don't actually quit cigarettes. Researchers at the University of Michigan have found young adults who use substances like alcohol, cannabis, and cigarettes between the ages of 18 and 30 on a daily basis report poor memory decades later. They say young adulthood is a critical period for brain development, and chronic use of the substances can have long-lasting effects on memory and cognitive health much later in life. If you're someone who drinks little during the week but then pours it on over the weekend, it could be a problem to your liver. According to researchers with USC Health Services, particularly for people with metabolic dysfunction-associated liver disease, binging in a single day once per week are three times more likely to develop advanced liver fibrosis. And that's today's Northwest Life Beat on Northwest News Radio.
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5: ABC News, I'm Chuck Sievertson. President Trump says he's losing faith in the Iran negotiations after having described the talks for some time as optimistic and saying Iran desperately wants to make a deal. On Iran's military?
6: We have obliterated their military capacity. Again, they've got some left, but soon they won't have some left.
5: Rising oil prices worsen worries about inflation squeezing the bond market. Huge spring profits reported by the American oil companies. The president taking credit for what he calls a deal with Israel and Hamas. Hamas says it will disarm only if a Palestinian state is created, something Israel adamantly rejects. Spain's government and local officials say about 60,000 migrants crossed the border entering a Spanish region from Morocco. Local officials say about 48,000 have gone back voluntarily. This migrant says there are no opportunities in Morocco. He says, I want to stay, but
7: your people don't want us.
5: This is ABC News.
2: When you need to know, Northwest News Radio. Here's Scott Carty with a quick review of our top local stories.
0: Seattle has a new police chief. Chief Andre Sales will lead the department now after Seattle Police Chief Sean Barnes resigned. Mayor Katie Wilson in a press conference earlier today confirming that she asked Police Chief Sean Barnes for his resignation. For the first time in nearly 14 years, Boeing and the union representing thousands of engineers and scientists have written a new contract from scratch. And SPIA negotiators say they're endorsing the new deal. A statement from the union says the offer contains real and meaningful value to its members. The two sides last wrote a contract in 2013, and the union has agreed to extensions twice since then. A big pushback from the state superintendent of public instruction to new federal demands for some state records. Chris Reichtall calls the request a sham. The Education Department wants Washington and California to provide it with information about how each state shares student records with parents. And the Seattle Film Commission is joining the call on the new owners of the region's only IMAX theater to change its mind and resume showing Hollywood blockbusters, specifically The Odyssey. The film, shot entirely on IMAX film, is available in the 70mm format. The Space Needle recently bought the IMAX venue from the Pacific Science Center and shifted to short IMAX documentaries. If you rented out your house during the World Cup, some Seattle short-term rental owners saw some income rise around that time, but several other host cities posted much larger gains than Seattle. The Puget Sound Business Journal reports Baselane, a banking platform for rental operators, found income among Seattle-area customers rose 69% from a year earlier in May and June. Seattle ranked 7th, though, among 11 U.S. host markets. Miami, Kansas City, and Dallas-Fort Worth recorded largest increases. And the Blue Angels get ready to fly again. It is something that the Washington Physicians for Social Responsibility says maybe it's time to change.
8: Blue Angels, thank you for your service. I'm a 30-year service member myself, but it's time to move on.
0: But there are plenty of people who say, no, no, no, it's tradition and we love it.
9: I love the noise. I love the smell of jet fuel. I love just everything Blue Angels.
0: We'll be talking with the CEO of Seafair coming up at 1:15 this afternoon. Right now it's 12:34, time for traffic.
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0: And here's Andy Bass.
4: Well, we're still plenty busy throughout all of Seattle. Looks like a lot of people leave the office for maybe an early weekend. That earlier stalled vehicle on the northbound side of I-5 at South Holgate Street has been wrapped up, cleared up, but you're still dealing with about a 30-minute drive time anywhere from Boeing Field up through the Ship Canal construction zone. Southbound also got a little bit heavier coming out of Shoreline down to Seattle. That is about a 35-minute drive time through there. 405 northbound from Tukwila into Bellevue still got about a 20-21-minute drive time. Northbound side of the Valley Freeway in between Sumner and Renton. That's also about a 30-32-minute drive time. You got some heavy delays on the approach to 405 because of the ramp to 405. Northbound is backed up. Southbound side of the Valley Freeway, Renton to Sumner, you're also dealing with about a 31-minute drive time. Still 55 minutes in between Tacoma and Olympia. Had that earlier problem at the Nisqually River Bridge. That was cleared, but you're still heavy delays, especially through JBLM. Then it takes a nice little break through Lacey. But then on the approach to 101 in Olympia, got some heavy delays. And speaking of which, the eastbound side of Highway 16, anywhere from Purdy Drive, Burnham Drive, all the way down to about Pioneer Drive, you've got heavy delays, about 25 minutes worth. In the Northwest News Radio Traffic Center, I'm Andy Bass.
0: 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A beautiful sunny day with some clouds on the way tonight. Increasing clouds and a low near 60. Could be seeing a mix of showers and sunbreaks for Saturday. Still a high near 70. And then back to the sunshine for Sunday, Seafair Sunday. It'll be partly sunny near 70. 73 in Everett right now. 74 in Tacoma and 73 in Seattle.
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0: Thanks for joining us at Northwest News Radio. The back and forth is back between both the U.S. and Iran firing more missiles. ABC News White House correspondent Karen Travers joined us earlier speaking with Brian and getting him up to date as to what happened overnight.
10: Yeah, I mean, this was the United States doing what the president said he was going to do. He said that the U.S. would be hitting Iran hard because it was the U.S.'s turn to hit them. He said on Wednesday, they know it's coming. And then that happened. But notably, there were no strikes on Thursday by the United States. And we didn't even hear the president talk about Iran yesterday. He did an event at the White House unrelated and didn't take questions from reporters. So it was a notable day where that wasn't the dominant focus for him, even as these tensions continue to increase in the region.
11: Have we heard anything new about any sort of an agreement with Iran? Has there been any talk this week about that?
10: The president had said that the window, the door is still open for negotiations that he, of course, has claimed are going on, even though the Iranians have pushed back on that. The president said this week, we'll see if we can get them there with an agreement at some point. You know, there was a sense that the 2 weeks earlier this month of consecutive nights of strikes was aimed at getting Iran to the negotiating table, not just about degrading their abilities, which of course was the, you know, military purpose, but that there was a strategic mission there to try and force Iran into a deal. That didn't happen. And then they carried out that surprise attack on Jordan earlier this week, forcing the U.S. to respond because the president was asked, you know, would you always respond to an Iranian attack? He said yes.
0: That's ABC's Karen Travers earlier with Brian. She's the ABC News White House correspondent. Federal officials are now warning water systems across the country about the threat of a potential cyber attack after hackers targeted dozens of water systems in Minnesota earlier this week. Sources tell ABC News the attacks may be linked to Iran.
12: They most certainly have the capability to conduct these types of cyber attacks.
0: John Cohen is an ABC News contributor and former official at the Department of Homeland Security.
12: Iran, through its Islamic Revolutionary Guard Corps and its Ministry of Intelligence, operates a global network of hackers that operate in a coordinated manner under Iran's control to target Western information and communication systems, to gather intelligence, to engage in hack and leak operations, and even to disrupt critical infrastructure.
0: U.S. officials are still trying to confirm a connection to Iran. It's 1240 at Northwest News Radio. Before Seattle Mayor Katie Wilson asked for Seattle Police Chief Sean Barnes to resign, a lot of community leaders tried to show their support for him. Joel Moreno with Como News reports.
3: A firestorm has erupted at Seattle City Hall. Some of the city's most influential black leaders showed up to tell Mayor Katie Wilson that removing the police chief would carry a political price.
13: You need our support. You need our help. But you can't keep Xing out our leaders like they don't matter.
3: Out of the dozens on hand, a small group of community leaders met briefly with the mayor to express their support for Chief Sean Barnes. They came away without an answer.
13: Certainly we will not divulge any of the conversation, but we have implored and admonished the mayor to reconsider her decision.
3: Now that Barnes is officially out, many feel blindsided.
14: It's a decision not just for her, but for the city. We can't go without a police chief right now.
3: The departure comes just days after the deadly mass shooting at the Seattle Center, when Barnes was out of state and there was a multi-hour delay in getting information to the public.
15: If there's going to be a reaction like this, where people start losing their jobs, we should have the same reaction when people are getting shot in Southeast Seattle.
3: And there was a multi-hour delay in getting information to the public.
15: If there's going to be a reaction like this, where people start losing their jobs, we should have the same reaction when people are getting shot in Southeast Seattle, the Central District, or anywhere else.
3: It also set off renewed scrutiny over how much time Barnes spends away from Seattle.
14: It's not new to her that he goes to Chicago to visit his family. That is not a fireable offense.
3: But this group says the fight may not be over, and the mayor will hear from them again.
0: Supporters say removing the police chief does nothing to improve gun violence, which is what should be the main focus. In the press conference earlier today, that is one of the main focus that was pointed out by Mayor Katie Wilson, saying that addressing youth gun violence and assuring every family in Seattle can feel safe are the most important things. And that is where she also introduced the new Seattle police chief, Andre Sales. 1241 at Northwest News Radio. Let's check entertainment.
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17: But seriously, I actually have a way normal life.
18: As if. Cher Horowitz is coming back to our screens. Paramount Plus has greenlit a Clueless sequel series, starring and executive produced by Alicia Silverstone. The new series finds Cher 30 years after the events of the cult classic film, as she navigates parenting a teenager of her own. The series will begin production in 2027.
22: Leanne Murphy is turning.
18: Netflix has released the trailer for the second season of Leanne. New episodes of the comedy series find Leanne moving her aging parents into her home, all in the lead-up to her 60th birthday. Leanne returns to the streamer on August 27th.
25: I'm here to marry.
18: We also have our first trailer for the fantasy romance film Wicker. The new film stars Olivia Colman as a woman who crafts a husband made of wicker, played by Alexander Skarsgård. It comes to select theaters October 23rd. And happy birthday to Grammy Award winner Zac Brown. Wayne Cabot, ABC News.
0: A little bit of chicken fried there for Zac Brown today. Happy birthday, Zac Brown. 1242 at Northwest News Radio.
29: This is a Bloomberg Money Minute. It's been a mixed picture for some big stocks today. Positivity in the air on Wall Street today, thanks in part to Amazon with blowout sales results at Amazon Web Services. On the other hand, Apple shares under pressure. The iPhone maker warning chip shortages are turning out to be worse than thought. Meantime, sleep apnea biotech company Apnimed is raising an eye-opening $192 million today. In a bigger-than-expected IPO, Apnimed is developing an oral tablet to treat obstructive sleep apnea. Semaphore says T-Mobile's U.S. executives are trying to hang up on a big telecom merger. The execs telling the company's controlling shareholder Deutsche Telekom they no longer support a proposed $300 billion merger between the two companies. OpenAI isn't the only AI that hacked into another company when it wasn't supposed to. Now there's word rival Anthropic's Claude AI accessed the internet and breached three organizations during cybersecurity tests that went awry. Denise Pellegrini, Bloomberg Radio.
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0: A beautiful day for a drive. Is it, Andy Bass?
4: Well, in some areas, yes, Scott. In some areas, not so much. Like I-5 southbound from Shoreline down to Seattle. If you're taking that nice little stretch, that's going to cost you about 30 to 35 minutes of drive time through there. That's all because you don't have express lanes open to you. You're only dealing with the main lanes. On the northbound side, if you're coming up from Boeing Field up through the Ship Canal construction zone, that too is about a 30 to 35 minute drive time. So heavy delays in that stretch. 405 southbound from Linwood down into Bothell and then Bothell down to Bellevue. That's about a 30-minute stretch, 30 minutes worth of drive time through there. Northbound, if you're coming up from Tukwila to Bellevue on 405, that's plenty busy. You're up to 22-minute drive time, which is about 12 minutes longer than normal. That's still affecting the northbound side of the Valley Freeway, ramping to northbound 405. I-5 southbound Tacoma down to Olympia, still plenty busy, about a 55, 56-minute drive time. Still heavy delays through JBLM, DuPont, Lacey, all the way down to 101 in Olympia. So careful through there. The eastbound Highway 16, still from Burnham Drive down to about Pioneer Drive. You're dealing with about a 20, 25-minute delay through there. Don't see anything. We do have construction, and that could be slowing things down, but for the most part, you're running accident-free through there, just heavy delays. Noticing that US 2 is starting to get a little bit busy on the eastbound side from Freelands Boulevard down to US 2, or down to 522. Give yourself that 10 minutes. In the Northwest News Radio Traffic Center, I'm Andy Bass.
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0: It's 12:48 at Northwest News Radio. Just getting a note from the Associated Press that authorities have now released an early ransom note from the investigation into the disappearance of Nancy Guthrie, the mother of today's show host, Savannah Guthrie. What they're hoping is that someone will recognize the writing style. A second note released Friday indicated Guthrie died. Both notes initially went to a Tucson television station days after the 84-year-old mother of Today Show host Savannah Guthrie went missing from outside of her home back on February 1st. You'll be able to find that online to hopefully find some distinctive linguistic characteristics that might be recognizable. In California, they are dealing with some rough seas. Tropical storm Genevieve has lost some of its punch, downgraded from a hurricane, fortunately, but it's still whipping up some potential problems for a long stretch of the West Coast.
8: Dangerous waves and high surf stretching hundreds of miles along the California coast. Genevieve churning through the Pacific, creating massive swells and life-threatening rip currents. Past week, the Los Angeles County Fire Department has conducted thousands of water rescues. Lifeguards on boats and jet skis rushing in to save struggling swimmers. The National Weather Service has issued a high surf advisory through Saturday night.
0: That's ABC's Trevor Ault. The self-initiated data breach carried out by a pair of OpenAI agents might not be an isolated incident.
9: Last week, OpenAI disclosed that two of its artificial intelligence models slipped out of their testing environment and hacked into the computer system of a company called Hugging Face. Now, Anthropic has disclosed that a combination of its Claude AI agents also gained access to the internet during testing recently and sneaked into the systems of three undisclosed organizations.
0: That's ABC's Jim Ryan. And it's a problem here, and also in the nation's largest grape-growing regions. We're just not drinking as much wine as we used to. Speak for yourself.
10: California vineyard owners say they've been forced to rip out their grape crops or burn them because of slumping wine sales. They say they've removed thousands of acres, hoping to rebalance the market's oversupply. They blame the slump mostly on a shift in drinking habits. Studies show demand for wine has dropped significantly, especially among younger consumers.
0: I guess we all have to do our part, huh? That's ABC's Hannah Bata. All right, entertainment news now.

0: President Obama has continued one of his favorite summer traditions by releasing his annual playlist. He noted that the playlist opens with a Glenn Hansard track that he and Michelle love, adding a message of support for Hansard's family. Hansard was killed in a motorcycle crash earlier this week at the age of 56. This year's list includes more than 40 selections for the Obama playlist. Artists from Doshi to Marvin Gaye to Obama mixing in some Drake, The Beatles, and Coldplay. Have to check that out. Darius Rucker is reaching a major milestone on Spotify. The singer's version of Wagon Wheel has officially surpassed 1 billion streams on the platform, and now it's stuck in your head. Rucker was presented with a Spotify Billions Club plaque on July 25th backstage at the amazing Red Rocks Amphitheater. Wagon Wheel is the 15th country title to reach the billion streams mark. Speaking of a billion, Queen has also hit a big milestone on YouTube. The band's performance video for Don't Stop Me Now has surpassed 1 billion views. The clip is Queen's second video to join the billion view club, the first, of course. Yep, 1975's Bohemian Rhapsody, which actually hit 2 billion views last December. It's 12:53 at Northwest News Radio. Time to check out what's going on.
1: 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Saturday is also Tacoma Kite Day, where you can watch professionals perform kite tricks at the Central Meadow at Chambers Creek Regional Park. And of course, it's Sea Fair with the hydroplanes racing across Lake Washington, the Blue Angels flying during the air show overhead, and all kinds of food and more at Genesee Park every day through Sunday. Today's report sponsored by the Tractor Tavern in Ballard with Dylan Earle and Hannah Juanita on stage Wednesday, August 5th. That's my list. I'm Denise Whitaker on Northwest News Radio.
0: That show at Tractor Tavern in Ballard that Denise mentioned there with Dylan Earle and Hannah Juanita is going to be Wednesday, and that's going to be a hot one, tell you that. It's 12:54 now, time for traffic.
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0: Andy Bass has the update for you.
3: Oh, well, not looking too bad, but we are dealing with some heavy delays as people heading out of the office for lunch or the whole day. I-5 southbound from Tacoma down to Olympia, you just gained a couple of minutes. You're now up to an hour in between those two points. Heavy delays at DuPont, Lacey, all the way down to Olympia 101. Even northbound got a little bit busier through Olympia and Lacey that I could tell on the camera system. So, yeah, coming up from Olympia to Tacoma on the northbound side of I-5, that now is a 35-minute drive time. 405 northbound, Tuck Willow to Bellevue, still dealing with about a 22-minute drive time through there. Still very heavy through the Renton S curve up to Highway 900. Southbound 405, Bellevue down to Tuck Willow. That, too, is about a 30-minute drive time. So very busy. I-5 southbound from Shoreline down to Seattle, you're still dealing with about a 30-35-minute drive time. Same thing on the northbound side. Also notice very heavy delays exiting out of Everett into Marysville if you're continuing on northbound. It is both sides of I-5 through Everett and Marysville up north. So careful. And then US 2 from Fralin's Boulevard on the eastbound side as you approach 522 Lake City Way, you got about a 10, maybe even a 15 minute delay. And even the eastbound side of Highway 18 from Issaquah Hobart Road out to 90, that too is busy. In the Northwest News Radio Traffic Center, I'm Andy Bass.
0: 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Try Aleve today and use as directed. Beautiful day. It's like perfect. Blue skies out there, crystal clear. You think it would last forever, but it won't. There will be clouds moving in tonight, increasing with a low near 60. to set us up for a possible mix of showers and sun breaks tomorrow with a high near 70. And then Sunday will be partly sunny with a high near 70. Monday, also sunny in the low 70s. And Tuesday, getting warm. But today, the real story is the heat getting our way into the 80-degree range. It's 75 in Puyallup right now. It's 74 in Tacoma. And it's 73 in Seattle at Northwest News Radio. Got another keyword coming up for you for your chance to take the trip or keep the cash coming up soon.
4: 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More than 75% of commuters will be involved in a car accident at some point. 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
13: From ABC News, I'm Chuck Severson. One of the 60,000 migrants who crossed the border entering a Spanish region from Morocco in the past 24 hours, he says, I want to stay.
14: Your people don't want us.
13: Though Spain's government and local officials say about 48,000 have gone back voluntarily, the initial wave sparked debate and an accusation from the U.S. chief executive.
15: He's just invading the country. And what that is weak law, bad management, but very liberal law.
13: ABC's James Longman.
16: Why is this happening now? Well, it could be for a few reasons. Only a few weeks ago, Spain's Supreme Court ruled that those who reach the area by sea cannot be immediately returned without due process. It's unclear if any of these people will be able to claim asylum or reach mainland Europe.
13: Italy says it's temporarily suspending its free movement border deal with Spain. President Trump says he's losing faith in the Iran negotiations after having described the talks for some time now optimistically and saying Iran desperately wants to make a deal. Rising oil prices worsen worries about inflation, huge spring profits reported by American oil companies. President announcing a deal with Israel and Hamas, but Hamas says it will disarm only if a Palestinian state is created, something Israel adamantly rejects. FBI investigating cyber attacks targeting dozens of water plants in Minnesota. U.S. officials saying preliminary findings suggest Iran may be responsible. ABC's Christiane Cordero.
17: There are at least seven states that have reported similar activity, Wisconsin being another one of them. We don't have the details as far as how widespread this is, but, you know, when you start hearing of this trend, then it becomes a little bit complicated on how to parse through what are legitimate reports that are consistent with these exact findings versus ones that may seem consistent on the surface, but when you really dig deeper, it may be something else, even a technical glitch, for example.
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13: New actions against businesses in China.
20: The Department of Homeland Security blocked 43 Chinese-based companies from having their products enter the United States, making it the single largest day blockage of Chinese forced labor goods in U.S. history. The companies that were blocked from doing business in the United States are in the aluminum, apparel, copper, cotton, and tomato sectors. The Department of Homeland Security says blocking these companies is a matter of national security. Luke Barr, ABC News, Washington.
13: Wildfires driving nearly a 250,000 people out of their homes and vacation sites in the south of France. As a heat dome puts around 70 million people under warnings across much of the West, the Pacific Northwest is dealing with heat and wildfires. ABC News forecaster Sam Champion.
21: Oregon may be started on what could be their worst fire season in history. That's how hot and dry it's been here. What makes this worse? Gusts, wind gusts anywhere from 40 to 75 miles per hour.
13: Dangerous waves, high surf are spreading for hundreds of miles up and down the California coast. Tropical storm Genevieve has been downgraded from a hurricane, but is still causing potentially dangerous conditions. Los Angeles County Fire Lifeguard Division Captain Pono Barnes.
22: Those rip currents that were pulling will be pulling even harder because the bottom is going to be all torn up from that large surf. I don't see it slowing down. I would say this is going to be one of the busiest summers we've had in a while, yeah.
13: Rock legend Patti Smith, wearing a crucifix necklace, met today with Pope Leo at the Vatican. Chuck Sievertson, ABC News.
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23: Major labor peace at Boeing, and the hunt is finished for a new Seattle police chief, at least for an interim one. We'll be hearing from Mayor Katie Wilson in just a moment following her press conference that she held at 11 a.m. today. It's 1:04.
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23: Andy knows that we have your chance to take the trip and keep the cash coming up at 11:15, but first, let's look at the roads.
3: The only thing I don't know what the word is. But we are dealing with some major delays out there that if you're out and about, yeah, give yourself lots of extra time, especially I-5 southbound Shoreline to Seattle. You're still dealing with about a 35-minute drive time through there. You're now dealing with delays pretty much on the approach from North Gateway all the way down to Mercer, which is adding about another 10 minutes through there. Northbound Boeing Field up through the Ship Canal construction zone is also about a 35-minute drive time. Then once you get past that, it actually looked pretty good. But once you get into the Linwood area right around the 405 interchange, yeah, you got some pretty heavy delays through there and on up through Everett. So it looks like a lot of people are starting to head north for the weekend as well. US 2 from Fralins Boulevard down to 522 Lake City Way. You're still dealing with about a 10, maybe even a 15-minute delay with about a 20, 25-minute drive time. 405 southbound from Bellevue down to Tukwila is still about a 30, 31-minute drive time and about a 25-minute drive time on the northbound side. If you're coming up from Tukwila into Bellevue as well. Very heavy through there. Northbound Valley Freeway got about a 10, maybe even 11 minute delay on the approach to 405. That's because the 405 is pretty jammed. Tacoma down Olympia on the southbound side of I-5. You two are dealing with about a 55, almost a 60 minute drive time. Heavy delays through JBLM, Lacey, all the way down to Olympia. In the Northwest News Radio Traffic Center, I'm Andy Bass.
23: Beautiful sunshine out there for the air show. You know, it's already underway for Seafair out over the lake. I was driving across the I-90 bridge today on my motorcycle, and I got a great view of some hydros out there doing some test runs. It's beautiful. If you're out on the boom, have fun. Make sure you got that SPF. It's sunny outside and warm. Getting warmer, too. We will be pushing our way to 80 here pretty quick. It's already 77 degrees in Bremerton and 79 in Olympia, 78 in Kent and 79 in Bellevue. Seattle's a little bit cooler as normal right here at 74 degrees.
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23: Well, we finally heard it directly from her, the mayor of Seattle, Katie Wilson.
1: I asked him to resign.
23: Yep, indeed. She asked Police Chief Sean Barnes to resign as he turned in his resignation yesterday. And when asked about the council's negative response to the move, she said,
1: I respect their differences of opinion. And as the mayor, as the executive of the city, I do have a different window into our police department than they do. And I'm making the decision that I believe is best and urgent at this time for our police department and for this city.
23: It was quite the statement that she made there, and she referred back to that a few times, making the comment that she has a different window into the police department than the city council does. Jeremy Harris with Como News didn't really take that as an answer and pushed, saying that, you know, the public deserves more on that because she has laid all of this out. What happened and why? Because under Barnes' leadership, crime was down and recruitment was up.
4: What wasn't he getting done?
1: I'm grateful for Chief Barnes' service, and I outlined in my remarks some of the qualities that I will be looking for in the next chief. I would just say that I believe that the path we are on now is the one that is going to put us in the best position to achieve our public safety outcomes. And that includes transparent communication with the public. That includes operational relationships throughout the department that are going to allow us to actually achieve our goals.
23: And sadly, she did not answer the question. She instead tried to move forward with that information. We will continue to cover the story as we have a new police chief, Andre Sales, and he is taking over and is underway already with the Seattle Police Department. One thing that he commented on was that as we enter into this weekend with Seafair, his commitment is that you can be assured that the busy events occurring this weekend will be fully staffed. He says that the police office outreach engagement team will be there along with bike officers and foot patrol officers. And he also said that he was going to be making sure that they are appropriately staffed and increased staffing at all upcoming summer events. It's 1:09 at Northwest News Radio. Appreciate you being here for the day. In just a few minutes, we'll have a chance for you to take the trip or keep the cash with a brand new keyword. Boeing and the union representing thousands of white-collar workers haven't negotiated a new full contract in nearly 14 years, but that's all changing. Here's Northwest News Radio's Rich Johnson.
5: Negotiating teams for the Society of Professional Engineering Employees in Aerospace, or SPEA, have endorsed Boeing's offers of two proposed four-year agreements that will cover about 17,000 people. In a statement issued last night, SPEA said the deals offer real and meaningful value to the membership, deliver real positive change to work-life balance, and deliver on the membership's priorities. The announcement caps the two sides' first full contract negotiations since 2013. Since then, SPEA has twice agreed to extend that deal. There's no word yet on the exact terms of the new agreement that would replace the one that expires in October. Rich Johnson, Northwest News Radio.
23: Green is good at Wall Street, and we saw some of it today.
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6: This is a Bloomberg Money Minute. End of the trading week and end of the month with up arrows on Wall Street. The Dow was up by 0.5%. The S&P was up 0.7%. The Nasdaq gaining 1%. Short interest in SpaceX stood at 219.3 million shares as of Wednesday, equal to about 34% of the shares available for public trading. The company is set to report its first quarterly results as a public company next Tuesday. As many as 911.5 million shares could become available for trading under the company's staggered lockup arrangement 2 days later. Data centers are popping up everywhere. The four largest players in the data center race have committed nearly $2.4 trillion in spending over the coming years for AI infrastructure. Alphabet, Meta, Microsoft, and Amazon have reported increased commitments on leases, buildings, energy, and equipment. The companies have signaled increased spending plans, citing a need to capture massive demand for AI computing power, with some commitments extending as long as decades away. Matt Piper, Bloomberg Radio.
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3: Well, we're still plenty busy throughout most of Seattle, Scott, especially with heavy delays. A lot of people are just exiting out of the office for lunch and not returning, and I don't blame you. I-5 southbound from Shoreline down to Seattle, it's almost a 40-minute drive time through there. Heavy delays anywhere from North Gateway all the way down into Mercer. And then I-5 northbound, if you're coming up from Boeing Field up through the Ship Canal construction zone, you two are dealing with about a 36-minute drive time, so heavy delays through there. And then if you continue on the northbound side of I-5 up through Linwood, you're going to start hitting those brakes right on the approach to the 405 interchange, and then Everett into Marysville is also extremely busy. A US 2 eastbound from Freelands Boulevard out to 522 Lake City Way, also about a 15-20 minute ride with about 10 minutes worth of delays. 405 southbound from Linwood down into Bellevue, that's about a 25-30 minute drive time, and also about a 25-30 minute drive time if you continue all the way into Catukwila. So it's about an hour drive time on the southbound side if you do that whole stretch. I-5 southbound in between Tacoma and Olympia, still about a 55-60 minute drive time through there. Northbound also starting to get a little bit busier. Looks like people are making their way up into this town. So yeah, you got about a 40 minute drive time from Olympia into Tacoma. In the Northwest News Radio Traffic Center, I'm Andy Bass.
23: 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Sunshine, beautiful viewing conditions for the air show at Seafair, and all the fun coming up this weekend. A little bit of clouds coming in tonight. We might have a little tiny mix of showers, but sun breaks still tomorrow, and sunny for Seafair Sunday, 70 degrees. It's 116 at Northwest News Radio.
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23: And this is your chance to take the trip or keep the cash. Here is a brand new keyword for you to decide whether you'd like to go on a vacation to the Grand Canyon in Sedona, Arizona, or if you'd like to take $3,000 with you. 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Dusty, text the keyword dusty, D-U-S-T-Y, to 206-421-1000. Now, that's dusty to 206-421-1000. Take the trip or keep the cash. Your next chance coming up at 3:15. It's 1:17 at Northwest News Radio. I'm Scott Carty, and this is the Midday Report. And joining me now is the president and CEO of Seafair, Emily Cantrell. You're out at Stan Sayers Pits right now, Emily?
8: I am here. I'm out here at Genesee Park watching the PBY Catalina overhead.
23: And you're getting ready for, of course, the Blue Angels a little bit later. They're at 3:30, right?
8: Correct.
23: Okay. Emily, a lot has been talked about this week with the change in the top brass at the Seattle Police Department. And I know that you've been very public about the security efforts going forward for Seafair. Just update people on exactly what the protocol will be when they're trying to get out to the events.
8: Yes, Seafair is a 100% gated event. We have a really large footprint here. And so no matter what entrance you come in, be prepared to go through security. We have a weapons detection system at each of the entrances. It's the open gate technology, which you see at NFL stadiums and a lot of the large event venues around the country. You don't need to empty your pockets or take anything out of your purse, but just make sure you don't have any prohibited items on you. You can find a full list of those at seafair.org.
23: And in terms of people making their way out there, what time do gates open for Saturday and for Sunday?
8: Gates open at 8:30 each day and close at 6:30.
23: We've got the Blue Angels coming up. Of course, every year it seems there's somebody who wants to get some headlines and say that the Blue Angels are not necessary anymore. And of course, a lot of people then say it's tradition. And I know that you see it as a part of tradition. Blue Angels here to stay?
8: We hope so. We know they'll be back next year. They've been a part of Seafair for decades, and you know, we respect everyone's opinion, and we listen to all the feedback that we receive when we're planning.
23: How are sales going for Seafair in terms of tickets ahead of time? People need to buy tickets?
8: Today is Free Friday, thanks to our partners at Windermere. So you can walk in today. You still have to go through security, but anyone is welcome to join us for free today.
23: Wow.
8: Saturday and Sunday are paid ticketed days. So kids 12 and under will be free all weekend. That's something new that we introduced this year. We're trying to make sure Seafair is more accessible than ever. We kept the tickets for the grandstands at the same price as last year. We did not increase those rates. And then we do have some premium seating available still for Saturday and Sunday. People are, they're going fast, but as of now, last time I checked, we had about 20 spots each day. So the full list of ticketing options is available at seafair.org.
23: We're talking with Emily Cantrell, the president and CEO of Seafair. You've had an extremely busy summer already. It's the big weekend. How does it feel? Are you excited for the weekend?
8: Yeah, it's here. I mean, for us, it is definitely here. We've been working for this for the last 11 months, and so it feels really good to see it come together, and it's getting really crowded out here, which is great.
23: Emily, have a great weekend out there, and I don't have to tell you to make sure you have your SPF on, because you're going to need it, right?
8: Yeah. Thanks, Scott.
23: All right. Emily Cantrell, the president and CEO of Seafair, getting ready for the big weekend.
7: As she mentioned today, it is free admission. So anybody can go through, but they definitely have the security protocols in place this year, and you do have to go through the scanners. The Seattle Police Department new chief Andre Sales says that you can be assured that busy events occurring this weekend and throughout the rest of the summer, we will be fully staffed. And he says that there will be additional officers there from their outreach engagement team, also their bike patrol and their foot patrol. So be on the lookout for that, and have a great time if you get out there. The air show is going to be, it's actually underway today, so if you're already passing by, you might see it. And then the Blue Angels will be buzzing around town beginning at 3:30 this afternoon. It's 121 at Northwest News Radio. Thanks for joining us, and good luck on your Take the Trip or Keep the Cash contest. We've got that new keyword out there for you. Let's take a look in the tech world and get a roundup with Mark Mayfield.
11: Amazon's Zoox is set to become the first company to receive federal approval to commercially operate a steering wheel-free robo-taxi. Scott Carr has the details.
12: The National Highway Traffic Safety Administration's cleared Zoox to begin charging for rides, with service expected to launch in Las Vegas after state approvals there. Federal officials say the custom-built driverless vehicles do meet safety standards, but add that Zoox will face strict reporting requirements and ongoing oversight as the rollout expands. The decision marks a significant step for the autonomous vehicle industry, even as regulators continue to monitor safety concerns surrounding driverless technology.
11: And DoorDash says they're getting into the drone delivery business. Specifically, the San Francisco company plans to build and operate their own devices. DoorDash has received early federal approval from the FAA, but TechCrunch points out they have many more regulations to clear before they can fly. Tech Report, I'm Mark Mayfield.
7: It's 122 at Northwest News Radio. Check out what's on the screen. Here's Zach Wildfang.
14: It's time to find out what's on the screen. I'm Zach Wildfang. Apple TV Plus is debuting a new Peanuts special today with Snoopy Presents There's No Place Like Home, Snoopy. Charlie Brown helps Snoopy search for his beloved doghouse after it's accidentally sold at a yard sale. I had the chance to speak with the special's executive producer, Mark Evstaff, who shared how they arrived at the concept based off of original Peanuts comic strips.
15: There's a couple of strips where Snoopy lost his home in any manner of ways, and so we just like this idea again with this thing that meant so much to Snoopy, not just in terms of a literal home, but also, you know, this is the place he goes to dream and, you know, keep a lot of his collection of weird things inside. So it just felt like a great place to explore.
14: And if you'd prefer to head out to the theater this weekend, Spider-Man Brand New Day swings into theaters today. The latest installment takes a much-needed break from the sometimes complex Marvel Comics universe and instead offers a fun and exciting standalone film. That's what's on the screen on Northwest News Radio.
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7: We've had some busy, busy parts out there, Andy Bass. What are we having now?
3: Yeah, unfortunately, those busy parts remain pretty busy throughout the area, Scott. I-5 southbound from Shoreline to Seattle is still about a 40-minute drive time through there. Northbound Boeing Field up through the Ship Canal construction zone is also about a 35-minute drive time, so plenty busy in that stretch. And if you continue on the northbound side from Linwood into Everett and then Everett into Marysville, you got pockets of heavy traffic in those stretches, too. 405 southbound Linwood through Bothell and then Bothell down to Bellevue and to Tukwila. That's about an hour, that say, if you're doing that whole stretch, about a half hour in between both of them. So yeah, it's plenty busy there. Northbound, if you're coming up from Tukwila into Bellevue, that is about a 20-25 minute drive time. Still heavy delays through the Renton S curve. In the Northwest News Radio Traffic Center, I'm Andy Bass.
7: 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Get ready for the clouds. Tonight, increasing clouds, a low near 60. And then a chance of mixed showers and sunbreaks tomorrow in a high near 70. Current temperatures getting quite warm. 79 in Bellevue, 78 in Kent, 77 in Puyallup, 76 in Tacoma, 74 at Northwest News Radio.
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7: 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And we really, really thank you for everything you did to contribute. 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
0: ABC News, I'm Chuck Sievertson. Creating a stir, 60,000 migrants who crossed the border entering a Spanish region from Morocco in the past 24 hours. Though Spain's government and local officials say about 48,000 have gone back voluntarily, the initial wave sparked debate and an accusation from the U.S. chief executive.
1: If we're not in office, our country will be invaded at levels that made Spain look small time.
2: On the ground, officials are describing it as absolute chaos, with the head of the local security force describing it as a border collapse.
0: ABC's Britt Clement. President Trump says he's losing faith in the Iran negotiations. Rising oil prices worsen worries about inflation. Huge spring profits reported by American oil companies. The president announcing a deal with Israel and Hamas, but Hamas says it will disarm only if a Palestinian state is created, something Israel rejects. This is ABC News.
3: When you need to know, Northwest News Radio. Here's Scott Carty with a quick review of our top local stories.
7: For the first time in nearly 14 years, Boeing and the union representing thousands of engineers and scientists have written a new contract from absolute scratch. And SPIA negotiators say they're endorsing the new deal. A statement from the union calls the offer real and meaningful to its members. The two sides last wrote a contract in 2013. They've agreed to extensions twice since then. Seattle Police Chief Sean Barnes has resigned, and there is a new chief in interim. Chief Andre Sales will serve. The change comes just 4 days after the Seattle Center shootings. Wilson also apologized for the delay in getting information to the public after the Sunday night shootings. A press conference with Mayor Katie Wilson happened earlier today at 11. And the Seattle Film Commission is joining in on the call on the new owners of the only IMAX theater in our region here in Seattle to change their mind and start showing Hollywood blockbusters again, specifically The Odyssey. That's a film shot entirely on IMAX film, only available in the 70mm format. The Space Needle recently bought the IMAX venue from the Pacific Science Center, and they shifted it to just showing short IMAX documentaries. 1:33 now, and talking about affordable housing, a former Seahawks star is getting in on that, helping bring dozens of affordable homes to Seattle's Capitol Hill. Construction is beginning on a 67-unit development backed by former defensive end Cliff Averill. His real estate firm is in on that, and the apartments will serve families earning between 40 and 80% of the area's median income. Amazon's housing fund invested $6.7 million, while Seattle Credit Union contributed $11.4 million. The homes are required to remain income restricted for 99 years. And earlier today, we shared the news of a $7,500 grant to Rainier Valley Food Bank. We had Patrick Duffy, the former star of Dallas and Step by Step, and his wife Linda Pearl from Matlock, Happy Days, The Office. Both of them were in for their Duffy's Dough, and they do 100% of their proceeds to hunger relief. So congratulations to the Rainier Valley Food Bank today, getting a $7,500 grant. It's 1:34 at Northwest News Radio.
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7: Andy Bass with an update.
4: Well, we got a brand new problem happening. This is a stalled vehicle on the on-ramp from I-5 northbound to Highway 18 eastbound. That is partially blocking that off-ramp. So give yourself a couple of extra minutes to work your way through there. On the westbound side of Highway 18 in between the Valley Freeway and I-5, plenty busy, adding about 5 to 10 minutes worth of delays. Once you're on I-5 southbound, anywhere from the Fife Curve down to Spur 705, not too bad. Pockets of intermittent traffic through there, but once you get down down to Lakewood and into the JBLM area, that's when you're going to hit those brakes and ride those pretty much all the way down to Olympia. Very busy, about a 55, 60 minute drive time in between Tacoma and Olympia. And on the northbound side, you're up to about a 40 minute drive time in between Olympia and Tacoma. So watch out for those heavy delays. 405 northbound Tukwila to Bellevue, still dealing with about a 25 minute drive time, about 15 minutes worth of delays. Northbound Valley Freeway, 30 minute drive time, 40 minute drive time on the southbound side. Southbound I-5 from Shoreline down to Seattle, that's still about a 40 minute drive time on the northbound side. Not as bad. You got about a 35 minute drive time if you're coming up from Boeing Field through the Ship Canal construction zone, and then Linwood to Everett, that too is starting to get a little bit busier through there.
7: That's what happens when you don't mow the lawn. You get all those dandelion seeds flying around.
4: You know it. So, yeah, thank you for that. US 2 is still a little slow anywhere from Fralins Boulevard, and that's actually extended out to about Sultan. That's got some heavy delays, so it looks like people are heading out to the passes for the weekend. Lucky, jealous. But, give yourself about 15, maybe even 20 extra minutes on US 2 eastbound. In the Northwest News Radio Traffic Center, I'm Andy Bass.
7: Thank you, Andy. Go get a sip of water. Get that.
4: Oh, I am.
7: Okay. All right. Live radio. It's a fun thing. 1:36 now at Northwest News Radio. The weather's pretty fun, too. It's nice out there, sunny and into the 70s. We're getting closer and closer to 80. Let's actually hit the button, update the temperatures, and see what we've got. Do we have 80? Yep, we do have 80. 80 in Olympia now and 80 in Kent. It's 79 in Bellevue, 75 in Seattle.
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7: Well, there are nationwide foreclosures spiking 21% in the first half of 2026, and the trend is leaving homeowners more vulnerable than you might think. ABC's Perry Russum joined us earlier this morning talking with Brian about a renewed warning out for individuals taking advantage of people in this situation. Heads up, you scammers.
5: Yeah, you mentioned that number, the 21% of foreclosures spiking in the past 6 months. Much of this has to do with the pandemic. So during the pandemic, there were fewer foreclosures because programs were in place to keep people in their homes. Now many of those programs are gone. And with the cost of living going up, foreclosures are increasing. So whenever there is a foreclosure, all that information goes public. So that is where your information can get taken advantage of. There is some advice on what you can do. Watch out for people who say they can help. Watch out for the people who come knocking on your door. You can turn to your state's attorney general's office, a licensed real estate agent, or a nonprofit legal services provider. There are also some calls to change laws that would kind of tighten regulations, targeting people without real estate licenses, penalizing lawyers and title companies who might be involved in alleged schemes, and also ban what's called equity stripping.
6: Perry, I know you and your team have spent the past few months breaking down the data on this topic. Tell me about some notable cases you've come across where people have been taken advantage of in this way.
5: So we spoke with a woman named Vanessa, whose dad lived in Mesa, Arizona. At the time, he was battling dementia when Vanessa got a phone call from this guy who said he was her dad's new landlord. According to Vanessa, a company found out that the home was in foreclosure, showed up to her dad's house, and convinced him to sign over the property. Remember, this is all while he was battling dementia. Ultimately, they went to court. They reached an agreement where the man who runs the company admitted no wrongdoing. But still, Vanessa and her dad lost the house. Between the loss of the house and attorney's fees, Vanessa says her family lost between $100,000 and $150,000. That local company is now facing a lawsuit from the Arizona Attorney General's office. And they're accusing the company of running what they call a racketeering enterprise impacting hundreds of homeowners, where they would try to get to a homeowner's door within 20 minutes of foreclosure documents being filed with the county. And the AG's office is accusing them of running what they call an equity stripping scheme that I mentioned earlier, where fraudsters try to convince a homeowner to sell their home well below the fair market value. They do that by convincing homeowners that they are there to help when, in fact, they are there to take ownership of the house instead.
6: ABC's Perry Russum with us this morning. Perry, before we let you go, how about some tips for those who may be in this situation? Everything that you've seen, what can you tell us as a heads up if we were to get one of these phone calls?
5: I think one of the biggest things is just you really have to be careful of who you're talking to. When we are in desperate situations, when we're down in our luck and we have our world shaken by finding out that our home is in foreclosure, we're willing to trust anybody who reaches out. And sometimes it's the first person who reaches out that we kind of latch onto as this person's telling us the truth. You really have to take a step back, have an analytical look on things rather than an emotional look on things. And just turn to people who you know you can trust, like the state's attorney general's office, a licensed real estate agent, or nonprofit legal services provider.
7: That's ABC's Perry Russum earlier today with Brian Calvert here on Northwest News Radio. Well, on the entertaining side of life, perhaps the new Spider-Man movie is in your sights. It's getting very good reviews, and among those liking it, Leo Brady, founder of the site A Movie Guy. He talked about it with News Nation's Marnie Hughes, including a surprise appearance by an established Marvel character and an even bigger reveal. No spoilers.
8: There's a lot riding on this movie for superhero movies and for Marvel and Disney, because the superhero genre has really taken a little bit of a hit. So it was really important for this movie to be good, and it is. I'm happy to report that. It's a little bit more grounded. Tom Holland has really cemented himself as being Spider-Man. He knows how to be the web slinger and has the charisma and the comic relief side too that you sort of expect from this character. And the movie's very exciting, thrilling. I mean, it's a 2-hour and 25-minute movie. Ooh. So be prepared for that.
9: I feel like they're all long.
8: They are, yeah. But you know what? This one really has a nice 3-act structure, keeps the action going. And I think fans of Spider-Man, they love this stuff. Mm-hmm. And Marvel has done a really good job with this character, with Tom Holland playing him.
9: Yeah, without giving anything away for folks who haven't seen it yet, any surprises in it?
8: The biggest surprise for me was the arrival of Punisher. Mm. The relationship that the Punisher and Spider-Man have in this movie is quite charming, and it's like a comic relief buddy comedy kind of pairing. Mm-hmm. Didn't expect to see that. John Bernthal, who plays the Punisher, is just sort of struggling to find his place with Spider-Man, to help Spider-Man the way that he's supposed to. And the two of them really play off of each other really well.
9: All right, yeah. Fun. Yeah. Stranger Things star Sadie Sink was cast a year ago under a mystery role. Yeah. She's been on the press junket, still isn't saying who she's playing. Why the secrecy?
8: Yeah, well, so I'm not going to reveal anything here today myself. So I think that reveal, they really pull this off.
9: Okay.
8: And her character is something that I didn't think would really even work in a Spider-Man movie. But it does, and her performance is great. She really delivers one of the better performances of the movie, and I think it's better for fans to not know much going into it and to find out themselves, because her reveal will bring a lot of connections to the rest of the Marvel Universe, and I think there's going to be a lot of people who are happy to see her appearance.
9: Yeah, some say the king and queen of the box office right now are Tom Holland and Zendaya. Talk about their chemistry in this film.
8: Yeah, absolutely. I mean, you can tell they're married. Yeah. It's perfect. They really know how to pull it off. It's different in this movie because MJ does not remember Peter Parker at this point, so he is almost isolated and alone and trying to wrestle with his own issues of being in her life. Mm. And the two of them, they play really, really well together. The one thing that I will say is just it's impressive how these numbers for Spider-Man are looking early on, because you still have the Odyssey in theaters and you still have Minions and Monsters for the kids, in theaters. So fans are going to movies and there's a lot of variety, which is a great thing to see for cinemas.
9: Yeah, live in the moment. I mean, the movie's coming out, but do you think there's one after this? I mean, far more after this?
8: Far more. I mean, this is how Marvel works. Yeah. This is their business operation. But Spider-Man is one of the most popular characters right now. His sort of background, it leads to a lot more characters to work with. Everybody has seen some of those Spider-Man Into the Spider-Verse films, which I think is probably going to be the next direction that Marvel goes in. Things with Miles Morales. He's another version of Spider-Man that I think we will see a live-action version of that at some point.
9: Interesting. Yeah. All right. Well, 2 hours and 25 minutes. well worth the time and
8: absolutely.
9: The money.
8: Absolutely. Yes, exactly. And I think fans will have a really good time with this one.
7: It's 1:44 at Northwest News Radio, and somebody who did see the new Spidey movie last night.
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7: He is Andy Bass. We'll get to him in just a second after we give you the numbers from Wall Street, which took a good direction today. Everything was up. The Dow up 0.5%, the S&P 500 up 0.7%, and the NASDAQ up 1%.
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7: All right, Andy, let's get your haiku review of Spider-Man. Just about five words. What do you think?
4: Yeah, I agree with everything he says, and I'm going to leave it up to the audience to find out Sadie's character. There I agree with it.
7: There you go.
4: Yep. I-5 southbound. I don't want to be there. You have enough time to watch that Spider-Man movie, actually. No, not really. But you're dealing with about a 35 to a 40-minute drive time in between Shoreline and Seattle on the southbound side of I-5. Heavy delays starting to form through there. Northbound is also about a 35-minute drive time from Boeing Field up through the Ship Canal construction zone. Still got that disabled vehicle. This is on I-5 northbound, exiting off to the eastbound side of Highway 18 that is partially blocking that exit ramp from northbound I-5, so you got to navigate around that. Hopefully a tow truck will get on scene to get him out of the roadway. On the westbound side of Highway 18 from Valley Freeway out to I-5, that too is starting to get real busy. Even Highway 16 into the Gig Harbor area, both sides of Highway 16 actually are starting to see some impact with major delays. The eastbound

0: KFIX.org. We can get used to this weather, I think. I really think we can get used to it. It's a good weekend ahead. Let's get the breakdown now from George Waldenberger.
1: Mid-80s today. We're talking 60 degrees overnight as the clouds build. Tomorrow's a little different. It's cooler, mostly cloudy, and breezy with a south wind and a few spotty showers possible. Anytime in the morning or into the early afternoon. Now, the rain chance does decrease for the afternoon. That's good news for the air shows. We'll have to keep an eye on the sky, though, at 72 degrees. 71, morning clouds, afternoon sun on Sunday. In the Como Weather Center, I'm meteorologist George Waldenberger, Como 4 News.
0: We have hit the 80-degree mark in Olympia and in Kent. Bellevue is just awfully close at 79. It's 75 in Seattle.
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0: 1:49, this is the Midday Report at Northwest News Radio. I'm Scott Carty. Many of those who've been forced from their homes by that big earthquake in southwestern Japan have been cramming into shelters or are finding other places to stay. Here's AP's Karen Chamas.
7: Hiro Kazu Sato, a father of three, lost his home after the magnitude 7.1 earthquake hit Kumamoto Prefecture on Tuesday. He was worried his one-year-old baby will disturb other people in the evacuation center. Like many others, Sato and his family decided to live in their car for the time being. Nearly 19,000 homes were still without electricity. Meanwhile, concerns were growing about illness, including from the sweltering heat. More than 9,000 people were staying in the roughly 400 shelters where power sources were being added to provide air conditioning. I'm Karen Chamas.
0: Just a dramatic situation over there, and certainly thinking about all of the people impacted by that. There are new concerns about the safety of water systems across the country after a cyber attack targeted dozens earlier this week. What they did is they attacked the passwords, and hackers controlled the system, shutting everything down and locking operators out. ABC's Andrea Fujii explains.
8: Overnight, the FBI and the EPA issuing a warning to water and wastewater facilities nationwide about the increasing risk posed by hackers after a cyber attack on dozens of water systems in Minnesota, an attack officials say could be linked to Iran.
0: That's ABC's Andrea Fujii. A judge in San Francisco says the Trump administration has not yet proven that artificial intelligence company Anthropic is a supply chain risk.
9: Thursday, the federal judge said it's troubling that the Pentagon wants Anthropic banned after the AI company criticized the administration. Judge Rita Lynn temporarily blocked the Pentagon's ban in March, and she's now weighing

0: whether or not to make that ban permanent. I'm Tammy Trujillo.
1: 3D printed homes, a growing industry, offering some big advantages compared to traditional buildings. ABC's or News Nation's Nancy Liu has a look for you.
2: 3D printed homes are a big example of how the future is now. More of them going up every day, including here in Linda, California. And since much of this construction process is handled by a massive 3D printer, it only takes about 2.5 months to build an entire home. And unlike traditional homes framed out in wood, cement offers protection against termites, dry rot, water, and fire.
1: Concrete also improves the energy efficiency with a construction cost that's far lower than traditional homes, but you gotta like the look and feel of it. The FDA is recalling millions of eye drops. They may not be sterile.
3: Nearly 12.5 million bottles of Roto cooling eye drops are included in the recall. The FDA says they were sold individually and in two packs and include a number of varieties, including all-in-one, max strength, and optic glow. This is what the FDA calls a class 2 recall, which means the products involved may cause temporary reversible effects and serious health consequences are unlikely. You can learn more about the recall and the products involved on the company's website. I'm Daria Albinger.
4: I'm Brian Calvert with the Almanac. A look at what happened on this date in history. It was this date back in 1928. Leo the Lion roared for MGM Studios for the first time. He introduced MGM's first talking picture, White Shadows on the South Seas. Remember that one? Probably not. 1971 on this date, Apollo 15 astronauts David Scott and James Irwin became the first men to ride in a vehicle on the moon. That same year in 71.
5: And I'll be there.
4: James Taylor went to number one on the U.S. singles chart with this song. He would also win Grammy for Best Pop Vocalist and Song of the Year. This date in 1995, Disney announced plans to purchase Capital Cities ABC for $19 billion. This date in 2012, swimmer Michael Phelps became the all-time leader in Olympic medals after winning a 19th medal at the Olympic Games in London. And on this date in 2018... Rihanna becomes the first African-American woman to grace the cover of British Vogue's September issue. That's today's Almanac on Northwest News Radio.
1: 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That's a good one right there. Hey, it's Northwest News Radio. Thanks for joining us. And it's time for traffic.
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1: Andy Bass is my friend. You've got a friend, Andy Bass.
7: Oh, thank you very much. You have one as well. But when you have friends out there on the roadways, for sure, so like your partner, if you're sitting on I-5 southbound, we got some heavy delays. You got about a 46-minute drive time in between Shoreline and Seattle. I can save you 5 minutes if you want to jet over to 145th Street, exit off, and then take, take 145th Street over to 522 and then make your way down to I-5. You can save 5 minutes with that, or just stick with I-5 and through that heavy delays anywhere from 145th Street down to that Ship Canal Construction Zone. Northbound coming up from Boeing Access Road up through that Ship Canal Construction Zone, you're still dealing with about a 35 to a 40 minute drive time as well. Still got that stalled vehicle on I-5 northbound exiting off to Highway 18. That ramp is partially blocked through there. Looks like a tow truck is on scene and hopefully going to take that vehicle away momentarily, but it is causing a slight delay. In the Northwest News Radio Traffic Center, I'm Andy Bass.
1: 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Sunshine outside, 80 degrees in the South Sound already in Olympia, and Kent is getting warm as well, 80 degrees. 80 degrees in Bellevue, 75 in Seattle. Some clouds on their way tonight.
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1: A monster catfish was caught in Southern California last weekend. Hesperia Recreation and Park District officials say a man pulled out a 30-pound catfish out of Hesperia Lake Park, but there could be an even bigger trophy available in there. The word is there's a 50-pound catfish in there named Catzilla, reportedly somewhere in the lake. So if you're looking for a place to go fish, Hesperia Lake in South California is there. The true king has yet to be crowned, they say. Most catfish are in the 3 to 5 pound range. And in New Jersey, the community is cracking down on distracted drivers by using a police officer disguised as a bush. Yep, it's happening. He blends in with the shrubbery and then jumps out and gives you a ticket. Just like that.
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14: From ABC News, I'm Chuck Severton. Sparking attention in politics across the ocean, a wave of 60,000 migrants who crossed the border entering a Spanish region from Morocco today. Though Spain's government and local officials say about 48,000 have gone back voluntarily, the initial numbers sparked debate and an accusation from the U.S. chief executive looking ahead to midterm election issues.
15: If we're not in office, our country will be invaded at levels that made Spain look small time.
16: On the ground, officials are describing it as absolute chaos, with the head of the local security force describing it as a border collapse. They've sent in 3 military platoons, a diving unit, a Navy vessel to help restore order, and we understand, too, that the Prime Minister is also scheduled to visit.
14: ABC's Britt Clennett. Italy says it's temporarily suspending its free movement border deal with Spain. President Trump says he's losing faith in the Iran negotiations after having described the talks for some time now optimistically. The president announcing a deal with Israel and Hamas.
15: Nobody thought that would be possible, to disarm Hamas. That shows you how much success we're having with Iran.
14: But Hamas says it will disarm only if a Palestinian state is created, something Israel adamantly rejects. President Trump's nominee for attorney general being held up by two Republican senators who want written proof that a Trump plan to compensate January 6th rioters is dead. ABC's Jay O'Brien.
17: Being blocked by Tom Tillis and John Cornyn, Todd Blanche cannot get out of the committee, the Senate Judiciary Committee, to a full vote on the Senate floor. They want to make sure that there's written proof that that fund is dead. And also an immunity agreement that Donald Trump reached after suing his own IRS, the fund comes from that too, is narrowed in scope.
14: Wall Street major indexes closed higher. Amazon up about 15%. Apple down 9%. 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
14: A ruling in a high-profile killing. ABC's Armando Garcia in Springfield, Illinois.
19: Former Sangamon County Sheriff's Deputy Sean Grayson was denied an early release after he put in a request due to symptoms of advanced colon cancer. Grayson was convicted last year of second-degree murder for the July 2024 shooting of Sonia Massey.
20: Sangamon County State's Attorney's Office also opposing his release, saying Grayson was diagnosed with cancer before the shooting happened, and also saying that his temper could have posed a risk to the public if he was released.
14: Artificial intelligence agents acting on their own are uniting lawmakers, says ABC's Jim Ryan.
21: Even in a deeply divided House of Representatives, concern about artificial intelligence gone rogue crosses party lines. Democrat Ted Lieu of California and Texas Republican Nathaniel Moran have jointly introduced the AI Kill Switch Act, requiring developers of AI systems to maintain the ability to shut them down if they get out of hand. The lawmakers cite polling that shows public support for controls on artificial intelligence.
14: Rock legend Patti Smith, wearing a crucifix necklace, met today with Pope Leo at the Vatican.
22: Hi. You're saying that, I have to say. I saw in the middle of it, you said hi.
14: Smith, who's not Catholic, previously met Pope Francis and was a highly visible presence at the Vatican thanks to her friendship with some high-ranking leaders. Earlier this year, she performed texts and hymns at a Vatican pavilion at an art fair. Chuck Sievertson, ABC News.
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1: Thanks for joining us in the 2 o'clock hour. I'm Scott Carty in for Marina Wright today, or Marina Rockinger today, and it's time to check on traffic.
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1: I guess you can combine Aaron Wright with Marina Rockinger and get a Marina Wright, right, Andy?
7: I'll agree with that. They are the good afternoon duo. We are dealing with some heavy rush hour delays already this afternoon. I'm going to call them rush hour delays. People left the office early, maybe left for lunch and never came back. I-5 northbound Boeing Access Road up through the Ship Canal Bridge is a 40-minute drive time, and then you got more slowdowns right on the approach to the 405 interchange. And then as you exit out of Linwood into Everett, into Marysville, heavy delays on I-5 northbound as you head up north. So careful through there. US 2 on the eastbound side, anywhere from Fralin's Boulevard to out to about, let's call it Fern Bluff Road. You got some heavy delays through there as people are starting to head out to the passes for the weekend as well. And even 522 eastbound Lake City Way in the Mulpey area between Bothell and Monroe is also extremely busy. A 405 southbound Bellevue down to Tukwila is about a 30-35 minute drive time, and about a 25, almost a 30 minute drive time on the northbound side of 405 in between Tukwila and Bellevue. And that is to affecting the northbound side of the valley. Valley Freeway in that area as well. So give yourself that extra time. Heading a southbound Tacoma down to Olympia is still about an hour travel time. Heavy delays through JBLM, then Lacey, and then down and on down into Olympia. And on the northbound side is also plenty busy through Lacey and the JBLM area too. And you've got about a 40-minute drive time. Eastbound, westbound Highway 16, you also got some heavy delays from the Tacoma Narrows Bridge as you make your way out. I don't see any accidents, but you got some delays. In the Northwest News Radio Traffic Center, I'm Andy Bass.
1: And thank you, Andy. We will continue to check in on your afternoon commute every 10 minutes on the fours. Weather-wise, enjoy the sun because clouds are on the way tonight. We should see them kind of make their way in really late tonight, very early tomorrow morning, as George Waldenberger says, before dawn. And we'll see a mix of showers and sunbreaks kind of throughout the day, but that's really not anything to really worry too much about. A high near 70. Getting warm this afternoon. We're already 80 in the South Sound in Puyallup and Olympia and Tacoma. And Bellevue's at 80 degrees. Seattle is at 75.
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1: And a congratulations to our own Marina Rockinger for summiting Mount St. Helens as part of a very special fundraiser she's been a part of. I'm Scott Carty in for Marina this afternoon. We heard it directly from Seattle Mayor Katie Wilson today at City Hall.
0: I asked him to resign.
1: She, in fact, asked Chief Sean Barnes to resign. And during that press conference at 11 a.m. today, she told us more about the insight that she has. But when asked about the council's negative response to this move, she said,
0: I respect their differences of opinion. And as the mayor, as the executive of the city, I do have a different window into our police department than they do. And I'm making the decision that I believe is best and urgent at this time for our police department and for this city.
1: Jeremy Harris with Como News was there and really pressed her with that by saying that that's just not enough for the community. That doesn't answer the questions. What was it that Sean Barnes did? The crime was down and his recruitment was up. He wanted better answers.
2: What wasn't he getting done?
0: I'm grateful for Chief Barnes' service, and I outlined in my remarks some of the qualities that I will be looking for in the next chief. I would just say that I believe that the path we are on now is the one that is going to put us in the best position to achieve our public safety outcomes. And that includes transparent communication with the public. That includes operational relationships throughout the department that are going to allow us to actually achieve our goals.
1: Yesterday, we heard from some Seattle City Council members, and they got the notion that they don't have any confidence.
3: People of Seattle want confidence in their mayor. And right now, I don't know if the people of Seattle have confidence in the mayor. I have confidence in Chief Barnes. I do not have confidence in this administration.
1: That's Councilmember Juarez yesterday. So with pressure mounting on the mayor and harsh criticism over her handling of the Bite of Seattle shooting, we are now hearing rumblings about the potential removal of Katie Wilson from office. But how would that happen? We bring in now Northwest News Radio's Jeff Poggiolo live with the answer. Jeff.
5: There has been no official announcement or no official effort yet. We're just hearing from our sources that there is talk in backroom closed doors. Now, there are two clear ways to remove an elected mayor. The Seattle City Charter allows the council to impeach for a willful violation of duty or an offense involving serious immoral or dishonest conduct. The mayor must receive written notice and an opportunity to defend against the charges at a hearing. Removal requires support from 6 of the 9 city council members. But state law also allows voters to recall a mayor for malfeasance, misfeasance, or violating the oath of office. That appears less likely as a judge must find the allegations legally and factually sufficient before supporters can even start collecting the required number of signatures to get a citywide vote on the ballot. At the live desk, Jeff Poggiolo, Northwest News Radio.
1: And Jeff, yesterday we got an email from several city council members in a joint statement standing against this and saying that they don't support it.
5: Yes, and they have not explicitly said that they're moving to impeach, and nor has there been any announcement about an effort to start a recall. But sources we have spoken with have said that there are preliminary discussions involving both of those.
1: We will keep you posted here. Northwest News Radio's Jeff Poggiolo, thank you for stopping by. It's 2:11 now at Northwest News Radio. Andre Sales is now the interim Seattle police chief with more than 20 years of experience and was previously the chief of police in Beloit, Wisconsin. According to his bio on the SPD website, under his leadership, he experienced an 81% reduction in gunshot victims in his town and an 80% decline in open-air shootings between 21 and 2024. He joined SPD last year as deputy chief of administration and investigations.
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9: And Herb, with some of those pricey procedures, what should you do before you agree to any treatment?
8: If the dentist recommends a pricey treatment, get a treatment plan. 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Are there any options to it? And what are the prices for those treatments? You know, you'd expect a roofing company to come to your house and tell you the options, the pros and cons of repairing the roof versus replacing the roof. You should expect the same thing from the dentist. What are you going to do? Is there an option? And how much is it going to cost?
10: Well, so, Herb, what if you're a new patient and your dentist recommends procedures that your previous dentist did not recommend, such as a bunch of fillings or crowns on several teeth, which can add up?
8: This is an area where Checkbook receives a lot of complaints from people. What you really need to do is ask the doctor to fully describe the treatment and why it is necessary. You know, I guess there's two options if this case comes up. Either your old dentist wasn't doing the right things or your new dentist is maybe trying to make some money by doing procedures that they shouldn't be doing. No easy way to tell. So get it in writing. And if it seems like it's a lot of money or maybe just you want to get a second opinion, get a second opinion just as you would with a doctor on a procedure that's extensive or that you it's going to cost a lot of money. Your insurance company, if you have insurance, will almost always pay for the second opinion. It's not a bad idea to just have somebody else run through the records and see what they would do.
1: That's consumer man Herb Weissbaum, a contributing editor at checkbook.org with ARC Seattle and Como News. It's 2:14.
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1: Well, we finished the week on some fairly solid ground and took back some of the losses, but still maybe not quite enough. The Dow was up a half of 1%, the S&P 500 up a 0.7%, and the NASDAQ was up 1%. 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
1: Hopefully this is your getaway for the weekend. Let's check with Andy Bass.
7: It's going to take you a while to get away because we got some heavy delays out there, especially on the northbound side of 405 coming up from Tukwila into Bellevue. That is now a 30-minute drive time there. Heavy delays from the I-5 interchange, actually on the approach to that if you're exiting out of the airport, all the way through the Valley Freeway and up and through Highway 900. You got about a 15, maybe even a 20-minute delay through there, and then about a 10-minute ride for the rest of the way. Southbound side of 405 from Bellevue down to Tukwila, that too is about a 35-minute drive time. Some heavy delays still lingering in that area. Highway I-5 northbound exiting off to Highway 18 eastbound. That exit ramp remains partially blocked with that stalled vehicle waiting on a tow truck. Also, the east and westbound side of Highway 18 in between I-5 and the Valley Freeway, that is extremely busy too. I-5 southbound Tacoma down to Olympia, that's about an hour and 2-minute drive time. And on the northbound side, if you're coming up from Olympia to Tacoma, that's about a 40-minute drive 45 times, so not as bad, but pretty busy. And eastbound, westbound Highway 16, right on the approach to, from the Tacoma Narrows Bridge out to about, let's call it 24th Street. We do have a disabled vehicle blocking the right lane now that's being reported out there. That's causing some slowdowns. That's on the westbound side. Eastbound, you just got some heavy delays. In the Northwest News Radio Traffic Center, I'm Andy Bass.
1: 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We're looking for more sunshine for the rest of the day. Getting warmer and warmer into the 80s already on the South Sound. It's 83 now in Olympia, 81 in Puyallup, and 81 in Kent and Bellevue. Seattle's getting closer. It's 78 degrees. We'll see some increasing clouds tonight, though, with a low near 60 and a mix of some showers and sunbreaks tomorrow. Temperature near 70 degrees. The boys are back in town. The Mariners are looking for some W's. Boy, do they need them as they begin an extended homestand tonight. Here's Northwest News Radio's Zach Wildfang.
11: Turn home tonight looking to put some pieces back together after a rocky start to the second half of their season. Seattle's now fallen to third in the AL West after dropping two games to the Dodgers this week. The M's now begin a 9-game homestand beginning with the Twins at 7:10. Tony Romo is on leave at CBS Sports following last week's DUI arrest. The company made the announcement today that its star NFL analyst and former Dallas Cowboys quarterback was on leave until further notice. An arrest report shows that the four-time Pro Bowler was pulled over on the interstate north of Milwaukee and failed a field sobriety test.
12: Did I pass this test?
13: You turn around?
12: No, I didn't, huh?
11: Romo, whose deal with CBS was valued at around $17 million per year back in 2020, has been an instrumental part of the company's roster of sports talent. Another former NFL star, J.J. Watt, will now step into his role until further notice alongside play-by-play announcer Jim Nance. Atlanta Falcons wide receiver Drake London's now planning a wedding after his unusual proposal. The 25-year-old recently got engaged to his longtime girlfriend over a Taco Bell dinner. No word on if she said yes, but she must have said yo quiero. The pair shared the dinner on a scenic desert ranch in Los Angeles, eating off fine china with plenty of hot sauce on hand. With sports, Zach Wildfang, Northwest News Radio.
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1: 2:21 at Northwest News Radio. I'm Scott Carty in for Marina Rockinger. President Trump, during a cabinet meeting at Camp David today, said he is, quote, losing faith with Iran's negotiating team. He did not completely rule out the possibility of a deal that could end the war with Iran, though.
14: I'm losing faith in them because they do lie and they do misrepresent. Well, the other day, the five missiles were shot. We knocked them down, but we were in the midst of a negotiation. I mean, I'm waiting for Steve to call me. How's the negotiation going? And instead, I got a call from Pete that they just shot five missiles at one of our bases in Jordan.
1: The FBI is investigating a series of cyber attacks targeting dozens of water plants in Minnesota. Multiple U.S. officials say preliminary findings suggest Iran may have been behind the attacks. Here's ABC's Christian Cordero.
15: Really, what the president is doing, if you read between the lines, is also shrugging off the potential for Iran to have interfered. He's basically said that this is too small for them, that, you know, they should be so lucky, is a direct quote from what he said earlier today. But what stands in contrast of that is just the fact that a lot of this intelligence is coming from his own departments. And so while the investigation is still really early on, there are some suggestions that this is coming from at least an Iranian-backed group.
1: An unprecedented border crisis has erupted in a Spanish territory. Up to 60,000 migrants entered the area from Morocco, with at least 57 of them dying during their attempts to cross. Here's ABC News foreign correspondent Britt Clennett.
17: We know that tens of thousands have already gone back from Ceuta, some voluntarily, some under these bilateral agreements, but they are straining the makeshift centers that have been set up. You know, they have sent in the military to reinforce the border, requested emergency powers, and they are working with the Moroccan authorities too. But we are still seeing a stream of people cross that border.
1: All right, let's get you on the go for your Friday afternoon. It's 2:24.
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7: Unfortunately, you're not going very far or very fast, especially I-5 southbound. Everett down to down the shoreline is still a 25, 30-minute drive time, and then shoreline down to Seattle is still a 45 to 50-minute drive time, so very busy through there. Northbound Boeing Row at Boeing Field up through the Ship Canal construction zone. You two are dealing with about a 40-minute drive time, so watch out for that. A 405 northbound Tukwila into Bellevue, 30-minute drive time, and about a 35-minute drive time on the southbound side through that same area. I-5 northbound exiting off to Highway 18 eastbound, still partially blocked with a stalled vehicle just waiting on a tow truck to get through there, adding a couple of minutes of drive time. In the Northwest News Radio Traffic Center, I'm Andy Bass.
1: 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Sunshine for the afternoon into the evening, but the clouds will start increasing overnight for a mix of showers and sunbreaks tomorrow, a high near 70. Warm right now, 79 in Bremerton, 80 in Puyallup. It's 83 in Olympia and 81 in Bellevue. 78 degrees at Northwest News Radio.
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22: Andrew Yang believes the next major startup category will focus on making everyday life cheaper rather than selling consumers more expensive products. He points to housing, education, food, fuel, transportation, wireless service, and healthcare as markets where technology can return savings directly to consumers. As artificial intelligence pressures wages and employment, entrepreneurs who reduce household expenses may find enormous demand. That opportunity, TechCrunch reports, could create profitable companies while helping more Americans afford the most basic needs. I'm Ken Chester.
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2: ABC News, I'm Chuck Sievertson. 6 months after Nancy Guthrie's disappearance, the Sheriff's Department is asking for the public's help by releasing the ransom notes sent to local media in Tucson, Arizona. ABC's Alex Stone.
4: The first note saying, "We have your mother, Nancy. She is safe but scared." And it goes on to ask for $4 million in Bitcoin. There was another note that came in on February 6th. A Guthrie family, "We did not fully grasp the seriousness of her physical condition. We never intended to harm her."
2: Causing an international stir, a wave of 60,000 migrants who crossed the border entering a Spanish region from Morocco today. Spain's government and local officials say about 48,000 have gone back voluntarily. President Trump says he's losing faith in the Iran negotiations. President announcing a deal with Israel and Hamas. But Hamas says it will disarm only if a Palestinian state is created, something Israel rejects. This is ABC News.
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1: And I'm Scott Carty in for Marina Rockinger today. Seattle Mayor Katie Wilson has confirmed that she asked Police Chief Sean Barnes to resign. During a press conference earlier today, she introduced Andre Sales as the interim chief. Sales has more than 20 years of experience, was previously a chief of police in Beloit, Wisconsin, and joined SPD last year as deputy chief of administration and investigations. We are hearing rumblings about the potential removal of Seattle Mayor Katie Wilson from office. There are two clear ways to remove an elected mayor. The city charter allows the council to impeach or recall or a recall from voters. Meanwhile, the investigation continues into the fatal Bite of Seattle mass shooting. Interim Chief Sales says the department is searching for multiple suspects. We're going to have a long year ahead. That's the prediction for August and beyond as wildfires continue to consume parts of the Pacific Northwest.
11: Washington State Forester George Geisler tells the Washington State Standard, "I keep getting depressed every time I listen to the meteorologist. There's really not any relief we can see. There are 45 large fires burning across Washington and Oregon, scorching 1.8 million acres so far. Nationwide, 2.6 million acres have burned. So with most of the damage here, reinforcements are now required." Geisler has issued a more targeted call for those reinforcements, looking for state employees with qualifications who can be strike team leaders, task force leaders, division supervisors, even dispatch positions. He says we are at a straining point, and it's not even the 1st of August. Brian Calvert, Northwest News Radio.
1: And with another hot day today, you understand how this continues. We have several wildfires continuing to burn across our state. Watch Duty reports the Kaiser Canyon fire in the Colville Indian Reservation. That one continues to be the biggest. So far, it's burnt more than 131,000 acres. It's now only 30% contained. And just a few miles east, the Maudrite fire has burned about 37,000 acres, about 27% contained. Starting tomorrow morning, most of central and eastern Washington will be now under a red flag warning due to extreme fire weather conditions, including winds. It's 2:34 now at Northwest News Radio.
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1: An update now to get you hopefully going a little bit faster. Here's Andy Bass.
7: Yeah, unfortunately, no, not really. And from the more people that leave the office and hit the highways, the more time you're going to gain. You're now up to a 30-minute drive time in between Everett and Shoreline on the southbound side of I-5. And then Shoreline into Seattle is an additional 40 minutes of drive time. So almost an hour if you're coming down from Everett into Seattle. And then from Tacoma down to Olympia is additional hour of travel time through there. Believe it or not, Central Sound in between Seattle and Tacoma, not as bad, even on the northbound side. 405 northbound Tukwila into Bellevue is also about a 30, 31-minute drive time and about a 40-minute drive time on the southbound side. Anything from the 520 bridge down past the 5 highway, 5-5, as you make your way to 518 if you're going all the way to the airport. That is extremely busy. No reported problems outside of that earlier stalled vehicle on the on-ramp from 5 to eastbound Highway 18, which is still there, but that's the only problem that we have that's slowing things down. The rest of it is just traffic that we're enduring right now, especially US 2 if you're heading out to the passes, anything from Freelands Boulevard out to I'd call it Salton Basin Road. You got slowdowns through there and about a 20, maybe even a 25 minute delay. And then I-5 northbound and southbound from Everett as you make your way into Marysville, that too is extremely busy. In the Northwest News Radio Traffic Center, I'm Andy Bass.
1: Yeesh, Andy. That's a lot.
7: I know. It's easier to say it once.
1: Sunny out there, and we're into the 80s in lots of spots. 80 in Bremerton. Olympia is 83. It's 80 in Puyallup and Tacoma. Also in Bellevue. And Seattle is just trying to catch up. Just being like the Jimothy of temperatures. We're at 77 degrees right now at 235 at Northwest News Radio.
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1: A new tiny home village is opening in Seattle's Capitol Hill neighborhood. It's going to be called Belmont Village with 31 tiny homes, a case manager, and an on-site specialist for mental health services. Located along Belmont Avenue near Olive Way, Seattle Times reports this is not part of Mayor Katie Wilson's goal of adding 1,000 shelter beds by the end of the year. Instead, it's a replacement for a shelter that was shut down in North Seattle. This village may be temporary, as it's built on land that was planned to be used for long-term housing. A law passed last year to spur more housing could soon get its first test. It's called the Builder's Remedy, and one city's lack of action could trigger it. Northwest News Radio's Rich Johnson reports.
13: The Builder's Remedy allows a housing project that meets the state's affordability requirements to be approved regardless of local zoning laws or development standards if a city has failed to complete its 20-year growth plan. That describes the city of Bainbridge Island, where, according to the news site The Urbanist, the Planning Commission and City Council have been working on the growth plan for nearly 2 years. If the State Commerce Department doesn't grant an extension, after August 22nd, the city will have to accept complete permit applications for affordability-compliant projects. Rich Johnson, Northwest News Radio.
1: Amazon customers may find themselves with an unexpected refund. Let's go to Northwest News Radio's Zach Wildfang for that.
14: The Seattle Times reports that Amazon claims they received about $600 million in tariff refunds. The online retailer plans to return a portion of that money to customers in cases where they can identify purchases were directly affected by import charges. The company said the refund amount was limited because it stocked inventory before the tariffs took effect, and they were not the importer of record for most products sold on their marketplace. Amazon added that any remaining refunded money would be used to help keep costs low for their customers. Zach Wildfang, Northwest News Radio.
1: The guitarist of a famous Pacific Northwest rock band is on the sidelines for an upcoming tour. 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
15: Simon O'Connor plays for Modest Mouse, which formed right here in Issaquah. But at least for their upcoming tour, starting next week, he won't be present. The band made that announcement earlier today as O'Connor is under the microscope for allegedly sending inappropriate messages to a minor on Instagram. Reported by the Seattle Times, the fan, who says they were 16 at the time, describes receiving erotic images from the man in his 40s. O'Connor says he did not know they were a minor and deleted the images as soon as he found out. But for now, he's off the tour, and it's not immediately clear if this means he's out of the band for good. Austin Smith, Northwest News Radio.
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24: A lifeguard from California now heading to the White House. ABC's Alex Stone joining us now to tell us about the heroics that's getting this 16-year-old national honors. Alex, what's going on here?
0: Yeah, so the real hero in this story is 16-year-old Ryder Williams, a lifeguard for the California State Parks in Santa Cruz. He's a name even President Trump knows now, and the president saying that Ryder will be invited to the White House to get a civilian honor. So this week, Williams was on duty. He was doing his job that he does during the summer at the beach in Santa Cruz when he saw a little boy who was struggling in 10-foot waves. He raced in. He was alone, and then he got back up eventually from other lifeguards and Good Samaritans who jumped in, and they battled the waves, holding on to this boy. And Ryder, you could see in video that has gone viral from witnesses, the training kick in of when waves would come in, he would, as he was holding on to the boy, he would dive into the wave and take the wave on. Rather than trying to stand up and have the wave hit him, he would take the dive into the wave and let it go over him. But he finally pulled him to shore. And the boy, we now know, 10-year-old Nathaniel Rye, and his father is talking to us, telling us
3: he assumed he was going to die. He was drowning. He knew he was drowning. He blacked out. He went unconscious. When he came out of the water, he was clearly limp. It doesn't look like he was breathing.
0: And so Ryder would not let go of Nathaniel and pulled him in. This went on for 2.5 minutes, which that's a long time struggling in the water if you're fighting the waves. And because it was caught on camera, the video has gone viral and the president has sent it out and others. But they saved Nathaniel's life. And his dad says, yeah, he was unconscious in that water. And he says Nathaniel was on vacation in California with his mom and his sister. His dad didn't go on the trip.
3: We're just lucky, fortunate because of Ryder and the people that helped that he actually survived this.
0: And he adds,
3: God bless him and, you know, thank you. I cannot express sufficient gratitude. There's nothing more valuable to me than my children. And so to save one of them and their lives, I can't thank them enough.
0: So Ryder is now getting nationwide praise, including from the president. Ryder's dad says his son was not doing it for fame. He was determined to save Nathaniel's life. And that Ryder feels like everybody is blowing this out of proportion, saying he was doing what lifeguards do, that this was his job. And Ryder has not spoken publicly, although his lieutenant with Santa Cruz Lifeguards, he has.
5: It's great to see our lifeguards out there working. This is what we train them to do, and this is what they train for all year long.
0: And he says a rescue was not an accident. It is years of training, starting with being a junior lifeguard when they're much younger, when kids get to know the water and how to do things, and they grow into lifeguard skills, and physically they grow into it. Because, you know, you think only 16 years old, and this is his job during the summer, but this is what he does, and he's been doing it for years.
24: Were there any special weather conditions or anything going on? When you see the video, the level and the power of these waves just looks incredible.
0: Yeah, it's that way right now up and down California because of Hurricane Genevieve, which has been off the coast of Mexico churning stuff up. And it's eventually going to go off into the Pacific and dissipate and be gone. But it was more Northern California earlier this week because Genevieve and some other things. And now Southern California is really getting hit by high winds and a lot of rescues, or not winds, rather, high waves and a lot of rescues, and even some coastal flooding in the communities that are right along the ocean where those neighborhoods have water in them, that Genevieve really kicking stuff up.
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18: This is a Bloomberg Money Minute. Stocks rose as Amazon's rally after stellar results lifted a broad sweep of companies benefiting from zeal for artificial intelligence. The S&P closed 0.7% higher, and the tech-heavy NASDAQ advanced 1%, with four of the 11 industry groups on the S&P 500 rising. Trucking and logistics stocks are poised for their worst month in more than a year due to concerns over a recent legal decision and disappointing earnings. The Russell 3000 Trucking Index is down more than 8%, with C.H. Robinson Worldwide shares down 21% this month after a preliminary Dallas County jury verdict against the company. Defense software company SpaceEye has enlisted Eric Trump as an investor and advisor, expanding the first family's military technology portfolio amid criticism from ethics watchdogs and President Trump's political opponents. SpaceEye sells defense intelligence software, including for drone systems, and the SPAC deal would value SpaceEye's operating business at about $370 million. Matt Piper, Bloomberg Radio.
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7: 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Can we trade that in for a helicopter?
1: That's
7: because
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7: You're dealing with
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7: Yep, me too. 60-minute drive time, I-5 southbound shoreline to Seattle. That's because we got a brand-new accident in Seattle blocking the left lane of I-5 southbound right on the approach to the I-90 bridge, Dearborn Street. So, yeah, everyone's got to move over to the center or to the right to get around it. We're already dealing with a heavy, heavy delay from shoreline to Seattle. Now we're just adding insult to injury northbound I-5 Boeing Road Field. up into the Ship Canal construction zone. You're still dealing with about a 40-minute drive time yourself. And then from basically Linwood into Marysville, heavy delays through there as people are going up north for the weekend. So, yeah, give yourself extra time. US 2 westbound and eastbound, more eastbound anywhere from Freelands Boulevard all the way out through as you make your way to Sultan. Got some heavy delays through there as people are making their way to the passes. Had someone call in to Lillian and told me I-5 southbound in between DuPont and Lacey is extremely slow. Yeah, you got a 60-minute drive time in between Tacoma and Olympia through there. Heavy delays all the way through JBLM and Lacey and Olympia. So extremely heavy if you're heading southbound on I-5 southbound towards Olympia. In the Northwest News Radio Traffic Center, I'm Andy Bass.
1: Thank you, Andy. We'll work on that helicopter. 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I will probably be spending a little bit of time in the hammock this weekend, trying to seal myself in. It's a nice weekend overall. A chance of some off and on showers, very scattered tomorrow with some sun breaks. Until then, just enjoy the sunshine. We're into the 80s throughout the Puget Sound area now, including Seattle. 76 in Everett is 80 in Bremerton, 83 in Olympia, 80.

0: And I think that's a really good mindset for an offensive coordinator to have. And he's just going to continue to be that driving force behind our offense. And, you know, it's going to be fun to figure out what our identity is here in camp and going into the season with him.
1: In the other football, both of Seattle's soccer teams are on the road tomorrow. The Rain play at Bay FC with a 5:45 kickoff. Then at 7:45, the Sounders will take on the Timbers down in Portland. We could know as early as next month whether the 2030 FIFA World Cup will expand to 64 countries. ESPN reports soccer's worldwide governing body will begin reviewing expansion of the field from this year's 48-team tournament with a decision due by August 14th. The study is starting as UEFA, CONCACAF, and the Asian Soccer Federation rally to support against FIFA President Gianni Infantino's plan to sell off a controlling stake of the World Cup and other major competitions. And tomorrow, local racing season continues with South Sound Speedway hosting the Northwest Super Late Models, and a night of open wheel action will take place at Evergreen Speedway, including the WMRA John Wood Jr. Memorial Race. And on dirt, Skagit Speedway will host Breast Cancer Awareness Night. With sports, Zach Wildfang, Northwest News Radio.
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2: It's 2:52. I'm Scott Carty in for Marina Rockinger. Aaron Wright is going to be coming up at 3 o'clock. The FDA is investigating a separate cyclosporiasis outbreak, and this one is not linked to lettuce.
16: Almost 100 cases have been connected with the separate outbreak. The outbreak linked to lettuce has caused thousands of cases. Traceback efforts can prove to be difficult due to the time it takes people to experience symptoms. 9 states have been linked to the outbreak caused by lettuce from Mexico. U.S. health officials have said the U.S. food supply is safe. I'm Mark Mayfield.
2: We've had stories that we've told you about the decrease in wine consumption, more people drinking non-alcoholic beverages, and now a study shows more Americans are turning to marijuana than alcohol.
17: Data from the Substance

0: Abuse and Mental Health Services Administration shows more than 21 million Americans over the age of 12 smoked some Mary Jane at least once a day in 2025. That's compared to only about 17 million Americans who drank alcohol every day or most days.
1: I mean, I smoke more than I drink, so I guess it's true.
2: I grew up around it. I tried it, but it never had no effect on me.
3: To each his own, I guess. I think it's better to smoke weed than to drink, you know? At least when you smoke and weed, you know what's going on. You drink alcohol, you're like an idiot.
0: The numbers also show more people are smoking weed over cigarettes. In New York, I'm Natalie Migliori.
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5: I'm Brian Calvert with the Almanac, a look at what happened on this date in history. It was this date back in 1928, Leo the Lion roared for MGM Studios for the first time. He introduced MGM's first talking picture, White Shadows on the South Seas. Remember that one? Probably not. 1971, on this date, Apollo 15 astronauts David Scott and James Irwin became the first men to ride in a vehicle on the moon. That same year in 71.
6: And I'll be there, yeah. You've got
5: James Taylor went to number one on the U.S. singles chart with this song. He would also win Grammy for Best Pop Vocalist and Song of the Year. This date in 1995, Disney announced plans to purchase Capital Cities ABC for $19 billion. This date in 2012, swimmer Michael Phelps became the all-time leader in Olympic medals after winning a 19th medal at the Olympic Games in London. And on this date in 2018... Rihanna becomes the first African-American woman to grace the cover of British Vogue's September issue. That's today's Almanac on Northwest News Radio.
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8: We're dealing with about an hour and 8 minute travel time on I-5 southbound between Shoreline and Seattle. That's because of that accident scene that's blocking off the left lane at the I-90 Dearborn Street exit. So that's causing all sorts of delays. So hour and 8 minute travel time. I could save you 12 minutes as of right now if you want to head out to 175th Street, then head right on the Holman Road. Take that to Elliott, take it to Spring, and then make your way down to 522. Work your way back to I-5. Yeah, you're going to save 12 minutes by using that route, but it is extremely busy on I-5 southbound. And then continuing from Tacoma down to Olympia, you're still dealing with a well over an hour travel time through there. No reported accidents, just heavy delays. 405 northbound from Tukwila into Bellevue. It's about a 30-minute drive time and about a 40-minute drive time on the southbound side. In the Northwest News Radio Traffic Center, I'm Andy Bass.
4: 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Sunshine for the afternoon, a nice evening, but the clouds will start making their way in probably overnight and get some rain as well. Really hitting the coast first, of course, and then we'll get some scattered showers mixed with sunbreaks throughout the day for your Saturday. Sunday, it should be partly sunny and near 70. We're hoping pretty good weekend for Seafair. Have a great weekend.
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16: You can now steal a first look at Michael B. Jordan's remake of The Thomas Crown Affair. A new trailer for the romantic heist thriller shows Jordan, who also directed the movie, in character as the titular billionaire. It hits theaters March 5th, 2027.
17: The legend is that the crown can bring back the dead.
18: Think what I'm thinking?
17: Yeah.
16: Outer Banks is ready for one last adventure. The fifth and final season hits Netflix August 20th. The trailer's out now.
19: I'm going to do a Mrs. Doubtfire, but with football.
16: Chad Powers has a touchdown date. Hulu's Glenn Powell football comedy returns for season two on September 3rd. Disney is the parent company of Hulu and ABC News.
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16: 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Michelle Franzen, ABC News.
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26: From ABC News, I'm Chuck Severson. 6 months after Nancy Guthrie's disappearance, the Sheriff's Department is asking for the public's help by releasing the ransom notes sent to local media in Tucson, Arizona. ABC's Alex Stone.
27: The first note saying, "We have your mother, Nancy. She is safe but scared." And it goes on to ask for $4 million in Bitcoin. There was another note that came in on February 6th. A Guthrie family, "We did not fully grasp the seriousness of her physical condition. We never intended to harm her. She perished shortly after she was taken. We believe it was heart-related. She is buried in nature now. Nothing you could have done could have changed the outcome. We want your family to know this, and we hope you can all find peace. We are truly sorry."
26: Causing an international stir, a wave of 60,000 migrants across the border entering a Spanish region from Morocco today. Spain's government and local officials say about 48,000 went back voluntarily. President Trump.
28: "I watched the catastrophe that took place. It looks like an invasion of a country by hundreds of thousands of people. And that same thing's going to happen to us if the Republicans don't get elected, except worse."
29: Why is this happening now? Well, it could be for a few reasons. Only a few weeks ago, Spain's Supreme Court ruled that those who reach the area by sea cannot be immediately returned without due process. It's unclear if any of these people will be able to claim asylum or reach mainland Europe.
26: ABC's James Longman. President Trump says he's losing faith in the Iran negotiations. President announcing a deal with Israel and Hamas, but Hamas says it will disarm only if a Palestinian state is created, something Israel rejects. Former Congressman George Santos will pay $35,000 after the federal regulator overseeing prediction markets found that he engaged in what's called manipulative activity over whether he would or would not attend the State of the Union address earlier this year, and will forfeit several thousand bucks in alleged winnings. You're listening to ABC News.
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26: A final salute in Queens, New York for an American service member killed in the war with Iran. At the funeral, ABC's Lindsay Tuckman.
1: It was a really emotional and solemn service here in Ozone Park, Queens, but it also was a celebration of life. And it was really touching to watch all of these people to come together for 28-year-old Staff Sergeant Angel Sarah Rampersand. Hundreds filled the chapel in prayer and in song. Rampersand, who was born in Trinidad, was one of the U.S. service members killed in an Iranian missile strike on an airbase in Jordan.
26: The FBI issuing a warning after a suspected Iranian cyber attack on Minnesota water systems. ABC's Matt Rivers in Jordan.
2: The idea that Iran is behind this really comes at a precarious moment, obviously, as the United States and Iran have started fighting once again in this part of the world. And this would signal an aggression from Iran if this were actually to be proven that that Tehran is behind this attack.
26: Drastic steps, ABC's Hannah Butta.
3: California vineyard owners say they've been forced to rip out their grape crops or burn them because of slumping wine sales. They say they've removed thousands of acres, hoping to rebalance the market's oversupply. They blame the slump mostly on a shift in drinking habits. Studies show demand for wine has dropped significantly, especially among younger consumers.
26: But first, experts say huge amounts of smelly seaweed are blanketing beaches of the Caribbean and Gulf of Mexico, snuffing out marine life. Chuck Sievertson, ABC News.
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4: Tensions continue to stir at Seattle City Hall and the latest on the investigation into the fatal Bite of Seattle mass shooting. But first, a check of the roadways with Karen Trombley.
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4: How are we looking out there, Karen?
5: Well, Aaron, we got a crash southbound I-5 right before I-90 in your left lane. Your I-5 southbound stopping and going north gateway to I-90. Shoreline to Seattle, you're looking at 54 minutes. North on I-5, Seattle to Everett, an hour and 10 minutes. You're slower from Michigan Street to I-90 and then through the work zone over the Ship Canal Bridge. On 405 southbound, you're slower in between the Lake Washington bridges and then Bellevue North to Linwood. You're looking at 45 minutes. Got a 53-minute ride, Tuck Willis south to Tacoma on I-5 and in the south sound, I-5 southbound Tacoma to Olympia. An hour and 10 minutes. You're slower from before and after JBLM. And then again, through Lacey. Your ride on the Valley Freeway starting to pick up for your Friday drive. Auburn to Puyallup, you're looking at 32 minutes. In the Northwest News Radio Traffic Center, I'm Karen Trombley.
4: Thanks, Karen. We've got clouds increasing tonight. Your low is going to be around 60 degrees tomorrow. A mix of showers and sun breaks. Highs only getting close to about 70 degrees. Pretty cool after what we saw today. Because outside right now, you're hanging out in the 80s across the region. Except, of course, up in Everett. It's 76 and sunny, close enough. Tacoma, 80. Puyallup, 80. 83 in Olympia. 80 in Bellevue. 77 sunny right here in Seattle.
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4: Tensions remain high at Seattle City Hall. Another press conference, another set of big changes. Northwest News Radio's Scott Carty has the latest.
6: At an 11 a.m. press conference that was packed with about 13 television cameras in there, Seattle Mayor Katie Wilson introduced her new interim police chief, Andre Sales. Yesterday, Mayor Wilson announced that Sean Barnes had resigned from his position, and she, in the press conference, clarified that
7: I asked him to resign.
6: During the press conference, she answered questions regarding Barnes' resignation, and when asked about the council's negative response to this move, she had another answer. that I can't play for you right now for some weird reason. Anyway, it was a conference where she was really taking a lot of questions about why was Sean Barnes let go, especially when you saw that the crime rates were down under his term and also the recruitment was up. Those have been two big issues. But the new police chief, Andre Sales, made a commitment and said that there will be extra police presence at this weekend's Seafair events and all upcoming summer events, saying that you should see the police poet officers and also bike officers and patrol officers on foot with a much larger presence. And at Seafair, you do have to go through metal detector security centers this year. So that is an extra layer of safety that people can be counting on. Scott Carty, Northwest News Radio.
4: And Scott, this decision was far from unanimous. We got to see a number of city council members who were against the decision yesterday. We saw black community members who wanted the police chief to stay, but it just felt like there were so many factors and so many things that kind of went into this decision ahead of the announcement this morning.
6: There were some city council members that did not mince words yesterday, making sure that they made clear that they do not have confidence in Mayor Wilson now. And that is raising some other questions that we're continuing to cover here at Northwest News Radio.
4: All right, Scott, thank you so much for being on the story all this week. In the meantime, several elected officials, again, like Scott just told you, sharply criticizing Mayor Katie Wilson for her handling of the shooting, but criticism alone cannot remove her from office. Seattle law provides two main ways to force a mayor out. Here's Northwest News Radio's Jeff Pogula.
7: Impeachment begins with charges from the city council. Now, under the Seattle Charter, the mayor can be removed for a willful violation of duty or an offense involving moral turpitude, meaning serious immoral or dishonest conduct. Now, the mayor is entitled to written notice, legal counsel, and a hearing, and removal requires support from six of the nine council members. On the other hand, a recall requires allegations of malfeasance, misfeasance, or a violation of the oath of office. A judge must find those charges legally and factually sufficient before organizers can gather signatures and pursue a citywide vote. Jeff Pogula, Northwest News Radio.
4: Well, here's what we know so far about Seattle's new interim police chief. Andre Sales has more than 20 years of experience and was previously the police chief in Beloit, Wisconsin. According to his bio on the Seattle Police website, under his leadership, Beloit experienced an 81% reduction in gunshot victims and an 80% decline in open-air shootings between 2021 and 2024. He joined SPD in 2025 as deputy chief of administration and investigations.
24: Beyond the headlines, this is in-depth coverage on Northwest News Radio.
4: We've been seeing it for weeks now in the headlines across the country, people getting sick from Cyclospora. Dr. Yuan Potu, Medical Director of Infectious Disease and Outbreak Response with Optum, located right here in Washington, has what you need to know to keep from getting sick. Dr. Potu, thanks so much for being here today.
8: Thank you for having me.
4: So we've been seeing the headlines that, you know, maybe it's connected to lettuce, maybe it's connected to certain restaurants. What's your advice for people who want to keep from getting sick right now?
8: So first of all, Cyclospora is a parasite and it's transmitted through human feces. The current outbreak in the United States is actually located mostly around east of the Mississippi. There's very little in the West Coast.
4: Well, Dr. Potu, I do like to travel.
8: So if you're traveling and if you're handling food, we want to do some practical things. Number one, wash your hands before you handle any food and prepare food. Number two is if you're sick and don't go to work if you're a restaurant worker or a food handler, and certainly don't prepare food for your family. Most of Cyclospora in the United States occurs every single summer, and a lot of it occurs during traveling. So be really careful when you're traveling.
4: One thing we've learned about cyclosporiasis and cyclospora is that it's not quite a 24-hour turnaround sometimes if you might get a stomach bug from eating to being sick. How long do people need to keep an eye on if they think they might be sick?
8: You're absolutely right. Most diarrhea is associated with either norovirus, rotavirus, or foodborne toxin. So the beauty of norovirus and rotavirus is that it hits very, very quickly. You get exposed and you're going to get sick within 24 hours. Same thing with eating food with toxigenic products from bacterial overgrowth. You're going to get sick within 24 to 48 hours, and it's easy to trace. The difficulty with cyclosporiasis is that the incubation period from the time you get exposed may be 2 days up to 2 weeks. And most of us can't remember what we ate a few days ago.
4: That is so true. I think if I had to try and remember, I would have no idea. I'd be totally drawing a blank. So if somebody does get sick, what is the treatment plan? Do they immediately need to go into an ER, or is this something you kind of just need to wait out?
8: So first of all, most diarrhea in people who are healthy and who are not immune suppressed, have not been on antibiotics, or have not been ill, is due to foodborne illness or norovirus or these common viruses, and they go away within a week or 10 days. If you're having diarrhea for more than 10 days, you need to go see a doctor. If you're having diarrhea that's bloody, or if you're having high fevers or severe vomiting, you need to go see a doctor and you need to get diagnosed. But once again, cyclosporiasis is a rare, uncommon diagnosis. The most common diagnoses are viruses and foodborne illness.
4: And that's just a portion of our conversation. To hear the rest, check out this weekend's Northwest Connect right here on Northwest News Radio.
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9: This is a Bloomberg Money Minute. Stocks rallied to the finish of a wild July as Amazon leaped, Apple sank, and rising oil prices worsened worries about inflation. The Dow gained 277 points. The S&P was up 52. The Nasdaq took in 252 points. AppNamed, a late-stage drug developer focused on sleep apnea, rose 56% after raising $192 million in an upsized U.S. initial public offering. The listing hits the U.S. market following a busy first half of the year for stock sales from drug developers. New entrants in biotech and pharma have raised $5.4 billion so far this year, according to data compiled by Bloomberg. Pumpkin will stay where it belongs in the fall. Despite its sales-boosting popularity, the Starbucks Pumpkin Spice Latte, a.k.a. the PSL, will be staying just that, a fall favorite. Its CEO saying, "We've talked about this a couple times, and we come back to the conclusion that it's really the defining drink of a season." Matt Piper, Bloomberg Radio.
4: 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It is your chance to take the trip or keep the cash. This week, we're giving away a trip to the Grand Canyon and Sedona or Arizona or $3,000. Your keyword coming up in just a moment. It's 314.
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4: How are we looking out there, Karen?
5: Good news. Cleared crash and the Friday drive giving you a 54-minute ride right now south on I-5 shoreline to Seattle. As you make your way Seattle north to Everett, you're looking at an hour and 10 minutes. Traffic is heavier before and through the work zone with only your two left lanes open over the Ship Canal Bridge. The setup in place until the end of the year for Seafair this weekend, seeing Rainier on and off the brakes from I-90 and south to Genesee Park. Also, the I-90 bridge will remain open. You can expect delays. Your travel times for your Friday drive, shoreline to Everett on I-5, 48 minutes northbound drivers on 405. You're looking at a 45-minute ride, Bellevue to Linwood. Southbound I-5, Tukwila to Tacoma, you're looking at 52 minutes and a 32-minute ride as you make your way southbound Renton to Auburn. Auburn south to Puyallup on 167, a 30-minute ride. And in the south zone, heavy and slow is southbound I-5, Tacoma to Olympia. You're looking at about an hour and 15 minutes in the Northwest News Radio Traffic Center. I'm Karen Trombley.
4: 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Staples, that was easy. Well, let's talk about this forecast and what we've got in front of us tonight. Clouds on the way, lows near 60. Setting us up for tomorrow, we got showers and sun breaks coming. Highs near 70 degrees. Sunday, we're partly sunny, close to 70. Monday, sunny. We're hanging out in the low 70s. Tuesday, the warming trend starts back up, and we're climbing to the upper 70s. Outside right now, a little bit warmer. 76 in Everett, where it's sunny. 80 sunny in Tacoma. 80 in Bellevue. 77 sunny right here in Seattle. Well, it's time to take the trip or keep the cash. 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If you've never been, it's amazing. Or how about keeping the cash and pocketing $3,000 instead? 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You'll be watching that beautiful sunrise out of the Grand Canyon, or I guess dawn. Yeah, dawn is when the sun comes up, right? I'm pretty sure it is. D-A-W-N to 206-421-1000. Don't call. 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Don't send me your name. Just the keyword Dawn. D-A-W-N. Take the trip or keep the cash from Northwest News Radio 97.7 FM AM 1000. Your next chance to qualify Monday morning at 9:15. Well, the M's are looking for some W's as they begin an extended homestand tonight. Here's Northwest News Radio's Zach Wildfang.
10: The Mariners return home tonight looking to put some pieces back together after a rocky start to the second half of their season. Seattle's now fallen to third in the AL West after dropping two games to the Dodgers this week. The M's now begin a nine-game homestand beginning with the Twins at 7:10. Tony Romo is on leave at CBS Sports following last week's DUI arrest. The company made the announcement today that its star NFL analyst and former Dallas Cowboys quarterback was on leave until further notice. An arrest report shows that the four-time Pro Bowler was pulled over on the interstate north of Milwaukee and failed a field sobriety test.
11: Did I pass this test?
12: You turn around?
11: No, I didn't, huh?
10: Romo, whose deal with CBS was valued at around $17 million per year back in 2020, has been an instrumental part of the company's roster of sports talent. Another former NFL star, J.J. Watt, will now step into his role until further notice alongside play-by-play announcer Jim Nance. Atlanta Falcons wide receiver Drake London's now planning a wedding after his unusual proposal. The 25-year-old recently got engaged to his longtime girlfriend over a Taco Bell dinner. No word on if she said yes, but she must have said yo quiero. The pair shared the dinner on a scenic desert ranch in Los Angeles, eating off fine china with plenty of hot sauce on hand. With sports, Zach Wildfang, Northwest News Radio.
4: Because nothing says romance like Taco Bell.
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7: 3:22 here at Northwest News Radio. I'm Aaron Wright. Thanks for listening. As we reach the six-month mark of Nancy Guthrie's disappearance, the Pima County Sheriff's Department is looking to reinvigorate the case. They're asking the public's help by releasing the ransom note sent to local media outlets in Nancy's hometown of Tucson, Arizona. Here's ABC's Alex Stone.
27: The first note saying, "We have your mother, Nancy. She is safe but scared." And it goes on to ask for $4 million in Bitcoin. There was another note that came in on February 6th. A Guthrie family, "We did not fully grasp the seriousness of her physical condition. We never intended to harm her. She perished shortly after she was taken. We believe it was heart-related. She is buried in nature now. Nothing you could have done could have changed the outcome. We want your family to know this, and we hope you can all find peace. We are truly sorry."
7: After President Trump's cabinet meeting today at Camp David, Trump spoke out to reporters about the standoff surrounding his nomination of Todd Blanche as Attorney General. Two Republican senators are refusing to forward the nomination out of committee unless Blanche signs in writing that the so-called anti-weaponization fund is dead and gone. Here's News Nation's Tom Dempsey.
15: During the same hour of that cabinet meeting, Senator Tom Tillis, the other Republican senator, publicly raising concerns about the anti-weaponization fund, posted to X saying the criminals who assaulted police officers and defiled our nation's capital are not great American patriots who are victims of government abuse. Anyone who attacked law enforcement should still be in prison, not getting a check from the federal government.
7: Trump has said he's considering withdrawing Blanche's nomination until Cornyn and Tillis are out of office. It's 3:24.
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5: A cleared crash still slowing you down in SeaTac and northbound I-5 near 188th. In Seattle, there's a crash on 99 southbound near 60th Street. You're heavy on the approach. Otherwise, your Friday travel times. Northbound on 405, you're looking at just under 50 minutes as you make your way northbound Bellevue to Linwood. As you make your way southbound Bellevue to Renton, you're looking at 32 minutes. Also, 32-minute ride on the Valley Freeway, Renton south to Auburn. And in the south sound, southbound I-5, Tacoma to Olympia. About an hour and 15 minutes, though you're crash-free in the Northwest News Radio Traffic Center. I'm Karen Trombley.
7: Thanks, Karen. Tonight, clouds on the way, lows around 60 degrees. Tomorrow, a mix of showers and sun breaks, highs close to 70. You won't experience a cooling trend today, not until later tonight. 83 in Olympia, that's as warm as you'll find it. They've got 82 in sunshine in Kent, 80 in Tacoma, 76 in Bellevue, 77 sunny right here in Seattle.
16: Hey, oh, let's go. Hey, oh, let's go. Hey, oh,
7: that is the Ramones. Their self-titled 1976 album tops the Rolling Stones' recently released list of the 100 best punk albums of all time. Washington, well represented. Slater Kinney's 1997 album, Dig Me Out, ranked fifth on the list. Nirvana's 1991 album, Nevermind, comes in at number nine. Cyrus changing record labels. She's leaving Columbia Records. She joined them in 2021, signing with Atlantic Records, home to Bruno Mars, Cardi B, and Kehlani.
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0: Wednesday at 4 on CW Art Seattle. It's round two for the Seattle Storm and the New York Liberty. And Storm fans are here for it. Get ready for another 40 minutes of relentless defense and fearless offense as Seattle brings the pressure, the pace, and the fight. The Liberty may own home court, but Seattle is looking to come home with the win. The Seattle Storm versus the New York Liberty. Wednesday at 4 on CW Art Seattle.
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7: 3:30, we continue to follow the news of Seattle's police chief stepping down, the mayor announcing the new chief stepping in.
26: ABC News, I'm Chuck Sievertson. Breaking news, the Justice Department moves to dismiss the criminal case against the ex-Olympian charged with damaging the reflecting pool in front of the Lincoln Memorial. On July 3rd, federal prosecutor for Washington, D.C., Janine Pirro, telling a reporter who asked about the pool having already been damaged.
31: He damaged the pool. He damaged this pool.
32: But there have been, you know, all these videos on.
31: Well, good. I'm glad you've got that evidence. Come on in the grand jury. You can testify. Next.
26: Now today, Pirro tells the court that the Interior Department provided additional documents to her office that the pool damage was the result of botched installation by the contractor. 6 months after Nancy Guthrie's disappearance, the sheriff's department asking for the public's help by releasing the ransom notes sent to local media in Tucson, Arizona. The notes apologize over her death while captive. Wall Street's major indexes closed higher, so did crude oil prices. This is ABC News.
24: When you need to know, Northwest News Radio. Here's Marina Rockinger and Darren Wright with a quick review of our top stories.
1: Seattle Mayor Katie Wilson has confirmed that she asked Police Chief Sean Barnes to resign. During a press conference earlier today, she introduced Andre Sales as the interim chief. Sales has more than 20 years of experience and was previously the chief of police in Beloit, Wisconsin. He joined Seattle Police in 2025 as deputy chief of administration and investigations. We're hearing rumblings about the potential removal of Seattle Mayor Katie Wilson from office. There are two clear ways to remove an elected mayor. The city charter allows the council to impeach or a recall from voters. Meanwhile, the investigation continues into the fatal bite of Seattle mass shooting. Interim Chief Sales says the department is searching for multiple suspects. 3:32 now when we turn to some stories you haven't heard this hour. We are at a straining point. Those are the words of the Washington State Forester as he considers fires and resources, and it's not even August.
13: George Geisler is trying to be measured in his approach. It's not a panic yet, but there are already strikes against us, and it's not even August 1st. First, help we usually get from Canada isn't available because of the fires they're dealing with, and Oregon is now number one on the priority list as new federal resources come available. So what do you do when 45 fires in Washington and Oregon have already consumed 1.8 million acres? Geisler tells the Washington State Standard he's issued a more targeted call for reinforcements. His Ready Reserve message sent out Tuesday calls for employees with qualifications who can be strike team leaders, task force leaders, heavy equipment bosses, dispatch positions, even aviation positions. He's also just finished a plan to utilize 100 National Guard members. Brian Calvert, Northwest News Radio.
1: And we continue to follow the wildfires continuing to grow across Washington. Watch Duty reports the Kaiser Canyon fire in the Colville Indian Reservation continues to be the largest. So far, it's burned over 131,000 acres and is 30% contained. Just a few miles east of the Mondrite fires burned over 37,000 acres. It's 27% contained. Starting tomorrow morning, most of central and eastern Washington will be under a red flag warning due to extreme fire weather conditions. It's 3:34.
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1: And let's find out what's happening in your commute with Karen Trombley.
5: Thanks, Aaron. In and out of Seattle, northbound I-5, Seattle to Everett, just under an hour and 10 minutes. It'll take you 22 minutes southbound I-5, Seattle to Tukwila. Got a crash in Seattle, 99 southbound near 60th Street. You're heavy on the approach. With Seafair this weekend, the I-90 bridge remains open, seeing delays both ways. And both ways in between 405 and I-5, just under 25 minutes. Tukwila north to Bellevue on 405, that'll take you 45 minutes. And Bellevue south to Renton, you're looking at 35 minutes. Still recovering from an earlier crash. You're slower northbound I-5 as you approach 188th and SeaTac. And as you make your way southbound Tukwila into Tacoma, you're looking at 53 minutes, an hour and 10 minutes southbound I-5, Tacoma to Olympia. In the Northwest News Radio Traffic Center, I'm Karen Trombley.
1: Thanks, Karen. Tonight, we've got clouds on the way. Your low, around 60 degrees. Tomorrow, a mix of showers and sun breaks. Our high, only getting close to 70. Sunday, partly sunny, near 70 to round out the weekend. Outside right now, we're getting just a hair warmer as it's 78 and sunny in Everett, 82 in Tacoma, 84 in Kent, 81 sunny right here in Seattle. It's 3:36. Well, Seattle is welcoming another tiny home village, the Belmont Village, located along Belmont Avenue near Olive Way in the city's Capitol Hill neighborhood, features 31 tiny homes. It also includes a case manager and an on-site specialist for mental health services. The Seattle Times reports this is not a part of Mayor Katie Wilson's goal of adding 1,000 shelter beds by the end of the year. Instead, it is a replacement for a shelter that was shut down in North Seattle. The village may be temporary as it is built on land that was planned to be used for long-term housing. New housing developments could be coming to the city of Bainbridge Island regardless of whether the city wants them. Here's Northwest News Radio's Rich Johnson.
2: Bainbridge Island is among a handful of cities that have yet to finalize a 20-year growth plan, according to the news site The Urbanist. While the State Commerce Department can't speed up that process, it has imposed an August 22nd deadline, which the city probably won't meet. After that date, Bainbridge Island must approve any housing project that includes affordable units, regardless of existing zoning or development standards. That's called the builder's option. It's part of a law passed last year that pushes every city and county to do what they can to allow new housing. Rich Johnson, Northwest News Radio.
1: A band member for a local music giant accused of sending explicit pictures to a minor. Northwest News Radio's Austin Smith tells us the guitarist of Modest Mouse has been removed from their upcoming tour.
3: The decision came earlier today after a user on the band's fan page says Simon O'Connor sent them erotic images when they were 16. Reported by the Seattle Times, the user describes O'Connor sending an erotic image and using the excuse that he was out partying. In his response, the guitarist says he was out partying, but he thought he was interacting with a known internet troll, someone who was not a minor. So he's off the tour for now, but there is no say on whether he's out of the band for good. Austin Smith, Northwest News Radio.
1: Amazon is refunding some customers for tariff charges collected by the Trump administration. Northwest News Radio's Zach Wildfang brings us the story.
4: The Seattle Times reports that Amazon received about $600 million in tariff refunds, and they plan to pass on some of that money to their customers. The company said the refund amount was somewhat limited because it built up inventory before those tariffs took effect. Those refunds will be issued to customers in cases where Amazon can identify the purchases were directly affected by import charges. Amazon claims any remaining balance of those refunds will be used to help keep prices low for their customers. Zach Wildfang, Northwest News Radio.
1: Oh, we told you earlier this week about Brian Koberger's plans to withdraw his guilty plea in the murders of four University of Idaho students. Northwest News Radio's Brian Calvert joins us with a look into the likelihood this plan will succeed.
13: Some have questioned, what is he trying to get out of this? After all, if, and it's a big if the courts allow this, he'll face a trial in the death of those four students with the death penalty on the table. Law professor Jordan Gross.
6: He would need to show that his attorney's conduct fell below an objective standard of reasonableness. So that means the attorney did something that was not strategic. If an attorney makes a strategic decision, those are almost unreviewable.
13: He also told KXLY the burden of proof rests entirely on Koberger to demonstrate that any misgivings were serious enough to justify the withdrawal of that guilty plea. Gross says in cases with similar circumstances, it almost never happens. Brian Calvert, Northwest News Radio.
1: And here's today's Medical Minute with ABC's Alex Stone.
7: New Harvard University research finds that following certain healthy diets may help support brain health over time. Researchers looked at several popular eating patterns, including the Mediterranean diet, DASH diet, and the MIND diet, all ways of eating that emphasize fruits, vegetables, whole grains, healthy fats, and lean proteins while limiting red meat and ultra-processed foods. People who most closely followed these diets had lower rates of cognitive decline as they aged, including for memory, concentration, and thinking skills. Experts say following a plant-based diet may help reduce inflammation and support healthy blood flow to the brain. The study also suggests consistency over time matters and may be the key to reaping long-term benefits. So the bottom line, healthier food choices today may help support memory and brain function in the years ahead. With this Medical Minute, I'm Alex Stone.
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1: A new warning from the feds. Our water systems are now targets for cyber attacks. This comes after 30 different attempts to take over water systems in Minnesota. Former special agent in charge Rich Frankel joining us now. And Rich, the feds believe these recent attacks may have been from Iran.
8: Based upon the technique that was used and some other characteristics of the attack, they believe it's one of the groups that is affiliated with Iran, that is sponsored by Iran, and therefore directed by Iran to go attack our water supply. Why they hit Minnesota and possibly some other states, I can only guess right now, but it may be because those cyber networks were not as well protected, or it just happened to be the draw of the day. You know, we're not really sure yet.
1: Does this mean every American needs to be concerned about these kind of attacks now?
8: Well, we have been concerned about them, this could happen. We've talked about it with the water. We've talked about it with the power grid and other potential attacks against the school systems, the hospitals. So we've always been worried about it. I wouldn't say that you have to worry, like on a daily basis, whether your water system is going to go down or something like that. But it does give rise to our networks. It does give rise to our municipalities, all local, state, and federal, that they really need to make sure that their cybersecurity protocols are in place, because if they're not, there is a chance that they will get hit.
1: What's the goal in an attack like this on a water system? What message does this type of attack send?
8: One, we can get you. You may think you're safe, but you're not safe. We can reach out through our affiliates and touch you wherever you are in the world. It takes focus away from what's going on in the actual hostilities over in Iran, because now there's something that we're focused on here in the United States that's a very good effect for Iran right now. It may just be that it causes disruption in our networks, and therefore, again, we're not focused on them. We're focused on these networks. But also, it may be that it's almost like a prelude attack, that they'll focus, they'll hit, the water systems, and they'll do basically like a DDoS attack, where they basically cause it to shut down. It doesn't hurt it, but it causes it to shut down. And while we're focused on that, then they attack in a different method, whether it's physical hostilities overseas or a second cyber attack somewhere here in the United States or abroad.
1: That's former Special Agent in Charge Rich Frankel joining us on Northwest News Radio.
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0: This is a Bloomberg Money Minute. A rally in technology heavyweights lifted stocks, with the S&P rising almost 1% as strong earnings overshadowed inflation worries. The Dow gained 277 points. The S&P was up 52 points. The Nasdaq taking in 252. Amazon shares jumped after the company reported cloud computing revenue accelerated for a fifth straight quarter. Revenue jumped 37% to $42.2 billion at Amazon Web Services, which generates about a fifth of the company's revenue and most of its operating profit. Amazon shares closed up 15%. Want a refund from American Air? Good luck. It has just made a change, now requiring tickets to be purchased at least 7 days before departure to qualify for a full refund if the booking's canceled within 24 hours of purchase. Its previous policy offered the refund to customers who booked within 2 days of departure. The change aligns with policies from JetBlue, Southwest, and United, but is now stricter than Delta's current policy. Matt Piper, Bloomberg Radio.
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1: Let's find out what's happening on the roadways with Karen Trombley.
5: A crash working to clear, taking away your right lane north on I-5 near 188. It has you tapping the brakes from before 516. As you make your way northbound Tukwila to Bellevue on 405, you're looking at 46 minutes. And a 46-minute ride also northbound 405 Bellevue to Linwood at 35 minutes. Bellevue south to Renton out of Seattle north on I-5. A 2 Everett just under an hour and 10 minutes. A shoreline to Seattle, you're stopped, then going from North Gateway to just north of I-90. And that stretch alone, 34 minutes. You're looking at 54 for the entire stretch. South on I-5, Seattle to Tukwila, you're looking at 22 minutes. Still a crash in Seattle, working to clear 99 southbound near 60th. Slowing traffic with Seafair this weekend. I-90 bridge, you're already slow and go both ways in between 405 and I-5, just under 25 minutes. And that's both ways. Your drive on the Valley Freeway, you're clear. Southbound of Renton to Auburn, you're looking at 32 minutes. And in the South Sound, still pushing over an hour south on I-5, Tacoma to Olympia in the Northwest News Radio Traffic Center. I'm Karen Trombley.
1: 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And let's talk about this forecast. Clouds on the way tonight, lows near 60. Tomorrow, a mix of showers and sun breaks, highs reaching about 70. So we'll be cooler as those showers roll in. Sunday, partly sunny, near 70. Monday, sunny, low 70s. Tuesday, things change as we warm and we head back up into the upper 70s. around the region right now. How about 78 in Everett? That's actually as cool as you'll find it right now. Sunshine across the region. Everybody else, we're hanging out in the 80s. 86 in Olympia. That's as warm as you'll find it right now. 81 in Puyallup. 82 in Tacoma. 83 in Bellevue. 81 sunny right here in Seattle. Well, the storm will be playing on the East Coast coming up in about an hour. Meanwhile, the Hawks feeling good as they settle into training camp. Here's Northwest News Radio's Zach Wildfang.
4: The Seahawks held their first padded practice of training camp yesterday. Head coach Mike McDonald called it a great day of practice and was pleased with what he saw from his group. Quarterback Sam Darnold had a chance to address what it's like working with his new offensive coordinator, Brian Fleury.
9: He wants our offensive line to attack and take control, and I think that's a really good mindset for an offensive coordinator to have, and he's just going to continue to be that driving force behind our offense, and you know, it's going to be fun to figure out what our identity is here in camp and going into the season with him.
4: In the other football, both of Seattle's soccer teams are on the road tomorrow. The Rain play at Bay FC with a 5:45 kickoff. Then at 7:45, the Sounders will take on the Timbers down in Portland. We could know as early as next month whether the 2030 FIFA World Cup will expand to 64 countries. ESPN reports soccer's worldwide governing body will begin reviewing expansion of the field from this year's 48-team tournament, with a decision due by

0: denying illnesses a chance to see the world, and it wouldn't be possible without you. 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
9: 3:51 here at Northwest News Radio. I'm Aaron Wright. Thanks for listening. About 60,000 migrants crossed from Morocco into Spain's tiny Ceuta territory in the past 24 hours. News Nation's Laura Engel has the story.
10: A surge so massive that local officials say it's pretty much equivalent to more than half of the territory's entire population arriving all at once. I mean, imagine that. Estimates put the number between 50 and 60,000 people crossing since Thursday. And these numbers seem to be changing by the hour. Almost 60 people have died in the attempt so far, swimming the maritime border, climbing fences, or crossing in whatever way they can. And among those who have made it over, unaccompanied children left sleeping in parks and on sidewalks. And on the Moroccan side of things, you've got security forces using tear gas, water cannons to push back crowds, but others do keep coming, and vehicles were set on fire in one of the border towns overnight. Not everyone who came stayed. We got to mention that more than 25,000 migrants have already voluntarily returned to Morocco, many finding that there was just nowhere to go, nowhere to sleep or nothing to eat. And the Spanish Prime Minister Sanchez visited that area today, mobilizing the military, sending 400 more police to restore the border. As to why this has happened, critics point to a recent Supreme Court ruling that limited deportations, and multiple migrants told reporters Moroccan police are actually pointing them towards the crossing. And we're seeing response around the globe. In fact, it is. We've got Italy's prime minister threatening to suspend the open border agreement with Spain, France tightening border checks, and we've got the White House now weighing in, saying the President Trump long warned Europe about what it called far-left migration policies. And then you've got the State Department adding it's, quote, considering actions to defend Americans at home and abroad from this threat and stands ready to assist other European allies considering similar options. So a lot of people

0: watching this. Meantime, you're looking inside Spain, the prime minister there, Sanchez, facing fierce criticism from conservatives who say his pro-immigration stance invited all of this. With elections on the horizon, of course, this couldn't come at a worse time.
1: That's Laura Engel reporting. 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Here's Marina Rockinger.
2: Many people have swapped their traditional cigarettes for nicotine-based vapes. However, a new study published in the journal Carcinogenesis finds e-cigs are likely to cause lung and mouth cancers. They also say there is growing evidence that many smokers who switch to vaping don't actually quit cigarettes. Researchers at the University of Michigan have found young adults who use substances like alcohol, cannabis, and cigarettes between the ages of 18 and 30 on a daily basis report poor memory decades later. They say young adulthood is a critical period for brain development, and chronic use of the substances can have long-lasting effects on memory and cognitive health much later in life. If you're someone who drinks little during the week but then pours it on over the weekend, it could be a problem to your liver. According to researchers with USC Health Services, particularly for people with metabolic dysfunction-associated liver disease, binging in a single day once per week are three times more likely to develop advanced liver fibrosis. And that's today's Northwest Life Beat on Northwest News Radio.
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1: Well, we already had one obstacle for drivers on I-5, but it sounds like it's getting better out there. How are we looking, Karen?
4: Oh, you shouldn't have said that.
1: Oh, no.
4: There's now a crash on southbound I-5 right at Mercer, taking away your left lane. You're pretty much parked from right before North Gateway, and that stretch alone, you're sitting there for just under 30 minutes. As you make your way northbound, Seattle to Everett, you're looking at an hour and 10 minutes. And a crash working to clear northbound I-5 near 188th. Still in your right lane, as you slow from before 516. No issues on the Valley Freeway. And southbound I-5 Tacoma to Olympia, just about an hour and 6 minutes in the Northwest News Radio Traffic Center. I'm Karen Trombley.
1: Thanks, Karen. Let's talk about this forecast and what's on the way tonight. Clouds roll in. Our low going to be around 60 degrees. A nice night to sleep with the windows open. Tomorrow, showers and sun breaks. Your high near 70. Outside right now, sunshine across the region. 82 in Tacoma, 83 in Bellevue, 81 right here in Seattle. 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
21: From ABC News, I'm Dave Packer. The Justice Department has moved to dismiss the criminal case against the ex-Olympian charged with damaging the Lincoln Memorial reflecting pool. It was earlier this month that U.S. Attorney Jeanine Pirro insisted that Davy Hearn had ripped the blue liner from the newly renovated pool.
22: Oh, he damaged it.
23: Further, but do you believe it had already been damaged before?
22: He damaged the pool.
21: Now Pirro's saying that additional documents provided indicate that the peeling liner was a result of flawed installation by the contractor and the rush to get the job done before Independence Day activities. Todd Blanche is facing an uncertain path to confirmation as Attorney General after Donald Trump doubled down on his desire to compensate victims of alleged government weaponization. ABC's Peter Haralambos.
24: Two Republican senators are refusing to move forward with Blanche's nomination unless he puts into writing that the Department of Justice's $1.8 billion anti-weaponization fund is dead. Trump's statements during a cabinet meeting Friday may complicate Blanche's already uncertain path to confirmation.
25: Well, it is dead, but, you know, I wish it weren't, to be honest.
21: An unprecedented border crisis has erupted in the Spanish territory. Up to 60,000 migrants entered the area from Morocco, with at least 57 of them dying during their attempts to cross. Tens of thousands have reportedly already returned. ABC News foreign correspondent Brick Lennon.
26: On the ground, officials are describing it as absolute chaos, with the head of the local security force describing it as a border collapse. They've sent in three military platoons, a diving unit, a Navy vessel to help restore order. And we understand, too, that the prime minister is also scheduled to visit.
21: And a possible major development in the Middle East. President Trump says Hamas has agreed to completely disarm in Gaza. He also says Hamas will give up its weapons and transfer control of the territory to a new Palestinian government. Hamas says it will only do that if Israel completely withdraws from Gaza. You're listening to ABC News.
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21: Seattle Mayor Katie Wilson today naming Andre Sales as interim police chief. Wilson says she accepted Chief Sean Barnes' resignation following a mass shooting that left three people dead. Mayor Wilson on the outgoing chief.
2: Chief Barnes was appointed by Mayor Harrell and made real contributions to public safety in this city. On Sunday, officers of the Seattle Police Department responded with professionalism, courage, and care for the people in front of them. Chief Barnes expressed his pride in them, and so do I.
21: A man has been charged with manslaughter months after he allegedly shot and killed his neighbor, mistaking him for a bear, according to an arrest affidavit. ABC's Chuck Sievertson.
3: Ariel Rodriguez is accused of gunning down his neighbor, Jason Sheffield, in Naples, Florida. The arrest papers say Rodriguez's wife told investigators that she heard a noise around midnight and was worried a wild animal was attacking the farm animals in her backyard. She says her husband looked and said he thought it might be a bear, got a rifle, fired a warning shot and another around waist high into the dark, then went back to bed. Next morning, Rodriguez found his neighbor dead on his neighbor's property, phoned 911, and said it was an accident.
21: Former Congressman George Santos will pay $35,000 after the federal regulator overseeing prediction markets found that he engaged in what's called manipulative activity over whether he would or would not attend the State of the Union address earlier this year, and will forfeit several thousand bucks in alleged winnings. Dave Packer, ABC News.
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1: Tensions continue at Seattle City Hall. We got the latest on the investigation into the fatal Bite of Seattle mass shooting. But first, a check of the roadways with Karen Trombley.
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1: How are we looking out there, Karen?
4: Well, thanks, Aaron. We're looking good, unless you're on south on I-5. If you're heading to Seafair from the north town and taking I-5, take southbound 405. A crash just cleared south on I-5 at Mercer. You're sitting from before North Gateway to Mercer for 40 minutes, giving you just under an hour south on I-5 shoreline to Seattle. Seattle north to Everett, you're looking at an hour and 6 minutes. For Seafair this weekend, the I-90 bridge remains open, both east and west to I-90. Between 405 and I-5, less than a 25-minute ride. Northbound drivers, Bellevue to Linwood, you're looking at 45 minutes and a 35-minute travel time. Southbound 405, Bellevue to Renton. On the Valley Freeway, you're crash-free, and you're looking at 33 minutes, Renton to Auburn. And 18 West is slowing at I-5 in between Auburn and Federal Way, and in the South Sound, 16 West, slower through Gig Harbor. And southbound I-5, Tacoma to Olympia, just over an hour. In the Northwest News Radio Traffic Center, I'm Karen Trombley.
1: Thanks, Karen. It's real nice outside right now, but clouds will roll in as we go later into the evening. Lows right around 60 degrees. Tomorrow, a mix of showers and sun breaks. Highs nearing 70 degrees by Sunday. Partly sunny, close to 70. Outside right now, plenty of warm sunshine. 78 in Everett. That's as cool as you'll find it right now. 82 sunny in Tacoma. 83 in Bellevue. 81 sunny right here in Seattle.
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1: .406, I'm Aaron Wright. Marina Rockinger's got the day off. I'm glad you're here listening. Tensions remain high at Seattle City Hall. Northwest News Radio's Scott Carty brings us the latest.
5: After rumors swirled on Thursday, Seattle Mayor Katie Wilson announced the resignation of Police Chief Sean Barnes. Friday, she had a press conference at 11 a.m. to introduce the new interim police chief, Andre Sales. But when asked about Sean Barnes, whether he chose to resign or she pushed him, she had a very simple answer.
2: I asked him to resign.
5: Many members of the Seattle City Council showed that they clearly did not support the move. When asked about that, Mayor Wilson said,
2: I respect their differences of opinion, and as the mayor, as the executive of the city, I do have a different window into our police department than they do. and I'm making the decision that I believe is best and urgent at this time for our police department and for this city.
5: Interim Police Chief Sales says there will be an increased police presence this weekend at Seafair with POET officers and additional officers on bikes and on foot. Scott Carty, Northwest News Radio.
1: With pressure mounting on the mayor and harsh criticism over her handling of the Bite of Seattle shooting, we're hearing rumblings about the potential removal of Katie Wilson from office. But how would that happen? Northwest News Radio's Jeff Pozzola has the answer.
6: There are two clear ways to remove an elected mayor. The city charter allows the council to impeach for a willful violation of duty or an offense involving serious, immoral, or dishonest conduct. The mayor must receive written notice and an opportunity to defend against the charges at a hearing. Removal also requires the support of 6 of the 9 city council members. But state law also allows voters to recall a mayor for malfeasance, misfeasance, or violating the oath of office. That appears less likely, as a judge must first find the allegations legally and factually sufficient before supporters can even start collecting the required number of signatures to get a citywide vote on the ballot. Jeff Pogela, Northwest News Radio.
1: Andre Sales is now the interim Seattle police chief. He's got more than 20 years of experience and was previously the chief of police in Beloit, Wisconsin. According to his bio on the Seattle Police website, under his leadership, Beloit experienced an 81% reduction in gunshot victims and 80% decline in open-air shootings between 2021 and 2024. He joined SPD in 2025 as Deputy Chief of Administration and Investigations. Well, tensions continue to stir at Seattle City Hall. The investigation into the Bite of Seattle shooting must continue. Here's Northwest News Radio's Lillian James with what we know right now.
7: During a press conference this afternoon, Interim Chief Andre Sales said the department is searching for multiple suspects. So far, a 15-year-old suspect is in custody, while a 19-year-old suspect died at the scene.
8: I think we're very close in that finding that suspect and taking that suspect into custody.
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8: I do not want our police department to be put in a bad situation where we're arresting the wrong person.
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9: This is an area where Checkbook receives a lot of complaints from people. What you really need to do is ask the doctor to fully describe the treatment and why it is necessary. You know, I guess there's two options if this case comes up. Either your old dentist wasn't doing the right things or your new dentist is maybe trying to make some money by doing procedures that they shouldn't be doing. No easy way to tell. So get it in writing. And if it seems like it's a lot of money or maybe just you want to get a second opinion, get a second opinion just as you would with a doctor on a procedure that's extensive or that it's going to cost a lot of money. Your insurance company, if you have insurance, will almost almost always pay for the second opinion. It's not a bad idea to just have somebody else run through the records and see what they would do.
10: What should you do if you don't have dental coverage and you know you're going to need some costly dental work down the road?
9: There are some dental discount plans that are available, and you can try to look into them. Checkbook says they will save you money. The problem is most of our top-rated doctors don't take these dental plans, but it's worth a try.
11: All right, so should you ask a dental practice if they offer discounts? 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
9: Yeah, and Patrick, I have a rule. 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Can't hurt to ask, right? 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A good dentist will try to help you because they want to do what's right for your mouth and they want to do what's right for your wallet because you have to be able to afford the treatment they want to do.
1: And, of course, make sure your new dentist has your old records.
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12: This is a Bloomberg Money Minute. A rally in technology heavyweights lifted stocks, with the S&P rising almost 1% as strong earnings overshadowed inflation worries. The Dow gained 277 points. The S&P was up 52 points, the Nasdaq taking in 252. Amazon shares jumped after the company reported cloud computing revenue accelerated for a fifth straight quarter. Revenue jumped 37% to $42.2 billion at Amazon Web Services, which generates about a fifth of the company's revenue and most of its operating profit. Amazon shares closed up 15%. Want a refund from American Air? Good luck. It has just made a change, now requiring tickets to be purchased at least 7 days before departure to qualify for a full refund if the booking's canceled within 24 hours of purchase. Its previous policy offered the refund to customers who booked within 2 days of departure. The change aligns with policies from JetBlue, Southwest, and United, but is now stricter than Delta's current policy. 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
1: How are we looking out there, Karen?
4: Just picked up a crash in Everett, I-5 northbound as you approach US 2. You're pretty much parked from before Boeing Freeway. That's about 20 minutes already in this backup. It's on your right side. As you head southbound I-5, there was a crash southbound I-5 at Mercer. You're still sitting there from before North Gateway, just under 40 minutes, looking at just under an hour southbound I-5 shoreline to Seattle. As you make your way northbound from Seattle to Everett, an hour and 10 minutes. Traffic is slower from Michigan Street to I-90, and then before and through the work zone over the Ship Canal Bridge with only your two left lanes open. 520 West slowing at I-5 with your Friday drive. And northbound drivers, 405 Bellevue to Linwood, a 45-minute ride. You're looking at 36 minutes southbound 405 Bellevue to Renton. On the Valley Freeway, southbound Renton to Auburn, you're looking at a 34-minute ride. 405 northbound is slow and go in between Tuckwell and Renton, and Tuckwell and north to Bellevue, you're looking at 41 minutes. 18 is slow at I-5, and then the south sound 16 West slow through Gig Harbor. That's your ride home in the Northwest News Radio Traffic Center. I'm Karen Trombley.
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13: Well, hi there, everybody. We are heading into a fantastic Friday evening, kicking off our Seafair weekend. Highs today in the low 80s, really just a beautiful way to finish up the month of July. But here comes August, which is normally our driest first weekend of a month of the entire year. And we're actually going to see some passing showers Saturday and Sunday, including potentially over the shores of Lake Washington, but certainly in the north end and closer to BC. Highs tomorrow cooling into the low 70s. In the Como 4 Weather Center, I'm meteorologist Shannon O'Donnell.
1: Around the region right now, 80s and sunny, 78 in Everett, 82 in Tacoma, 81 right here in Seattle. In the meantime, the M's looking for some dubs as they have an extended homestand starting tonight. Here's Northwest News Radio, Zach Wildfang.
14: The Mariners return home tonight looking to put some pieces back together after a rocky start to the second half of their season. Seattle's now fallen to third in the AL West after dropping two games to the Dodgers this week. The M's now begin a 9-game homestand beginning with the Twins at 7-10. Tony Romo is on leave at CBS Sports following last week's DUI arrest. The company made the announcement today that its star NFL analyst and former Dallas Cowboys quarterback was on leave until further notice. An arrest report shows that the four-time Pro Bowler was pulled over on the interstate north of Milwaukee and failed a field sobriety test.
15: Did I pass this test?
16: You turn around?
15: No, I didn't, huh?
14: Romo, whose deal with CBS was valued at around $17 million per year back in 2020, has been an instrumental part of the company's roster of sports talent. Another former NFL star, J.J. Watt, will now step into his role until further notice alongside play-by-play announcer Jim Nance. Atlanta Falcons wide receiver Drake London's now planning a wedding after his unusual proposal. The 25-year-old recently got engaged to his longtime girlfriend over a Taco Bell dinner. No word on if she said yes, but she must have said yo quiero. The pair shared the dinner on a scenic desert ranch in Los Angeles, eating off fine china with plenty of hot sauce on hand. With sports, Zach Wildfang, Northwest News Radio.
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1: 421 here at Northwest News Radio. I'm Aaron Wright. Thanks for listening. President Trump, during a cabinet meeting at Camp David today, said he is losing faith with Iran's negotiating team. He did not completely rule out the possibility of a deal that could end the war with Iran.
25: I'm losing faith in them because they do lie and they do misrepresent. Well, the other day, the 5 missiles were shot. We knocked them down, but we were in the midst of a negotiation. I mean, I'm waiting for Steve to call me. How's the negotiation going? And instead, I got a call from Pete that they just shot 5 missiles at one of our bases in Jordan.
1: The FBI investigating a series of cyber attacks targeting dozens of water plants in Minnesota. Multiple U.S. officials say preliminary findings suggest Iran may have been behind the attacks. Here's ABC's Christiane Cordero.
0: Really, what the president is doing, if you read between the lines, is also shrugging off the potential for Iran to have interfered. He's basically said that this is too small for them, that, you know, they should be so lucky, is a direct quote from what he said earlier today. But what stands in contrast of that is just the fact that a lot of this intelligence is coming from his own departments. And so while the investigation is still really early on, there are some suggestions that this is coming from at least an Iranian-backed group.
1: An unprecedented border crisis has erupted in a Spanish territory. Up to 60,000 migrants entered the area from Morocco, at least 57 of them dying during their attempts to cross. Here's ABC News foreign correspondent Britt Clinett.
2: We know that tens of thousands have already gone back from Ceuta, some voluntarily, some under these bilateral agreements, but they are straining the makeshift centers that have been set up. You know, they have sent in the military to reinforce the border, requested emergency powers, and they are working with the Moroccan authorities too. But we are still seeing a stream of people cross that border.
1: Back here at home, Todd Blanch facing an uncertain path to confirmation as Attorney General after President Donald Trump doubled down on his desire to compensate victims of alleged government weaponization. Here's ABC's Peter Harlambous.
3: Two Republican senators are refusing to move forward with Blanch's nomination unless he puts into writing that the Department of Justice's $1.8 billion anti-weaponization fund is dead. While those senators and Blanch tried to broker a compromise this week, Trump's statements during a cabinet meeting Friday may complicate Blanch's already uncertain path to confirmation.
5: Do you agree with the acting attorney general that the anti-weaponization fund is dead? And why not just put that in writing?
25: Well, it is dead, but, you know, I wish it weren't, to be honest.
3: Blanch's vote before the Senate Judiciary Committee is on hold. Trump has threatened to delay it past the midterms. Peter Harlambous, ABC News.
1: It's 424.
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1: And let's get a check of your commute with Karen Trombley.
4: Looking at just under an hour southbound I-5 shoreline to Seattle and a cleared crash still slowing you down. It was northbound I-5 as you approach US 2. You're slowing at 526 on the way. And as you make your way, a southbound Bellevue to Renton on 405, 36-minute ride. No issues on the Valley Freeway. It is picking up a southbound Auburn to Puyallup. You're looking at 34 minutes. And in the southbound, pushing over an hour southbound I-5 Tacoma to Olympia. In the Northwest News Radio Traffic Center, I'm Karen Trombley.
1: Thanks, Karen. Clouds on the way tonight. We drop to 60 degrees overnight. Tomorrow, a mix of showers and sun breaks. Highs nearing 70 degrees. Sunday, partly sunny, near 70. Outside right now, 78 sunny in Everett, 82 sunny in Tacoma, 81 right here in Seattle.
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1: Well, 2 months after a major shakeup, CBS 60 Minutes hired a new lineup of correspondents and contributors just in time for its 59th season. One name you might recognize, former anchor of CBS Evening News, Nora O'Donnell. Well, believe it or not, rapper Too Short is 60 years old. He tells the Rolling Stone he's helping usher in hip-hop. It's senior citizen era. The Oakland Pioneer still recording his new album, Sir Too Short, Volume 2, his 23rd studio album in stores on Friday.
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16: ABC News, I'm Dave Packer. An unprecedented border crisis has erupted in a Spanish territory. About 60,000 migrants entered the area from Morocco, with at least 57 of them dying during their attempt to cross. Tens of thousands have reportedly already returned. Some are reluctant to leave.
21: I want to, but your people don't want us.
16: Spain sending in military platoons and a Navy vessel to restore order. The Justice Department has moved to dismiss the criminal case against David Hearn, the ex-Olympian charged with damaging the Lincoln Memorial reflecting pool. U.S. Attorney Jeanine Pirro now saying that additional documents provided indicate that the peeling liner was the result of flawed installation by the contractor. Two U.S. officials say President Trump is weighing a round of intense strikes on energy targets in Iran that could begin as soon as this weekend. And another source says the potential strikes had been discussed with Israeli officials. This is ABC News.
20: When you need to know, Northwest News Radio. Here's Marina Rockinger and Darren Wright with a quick review of our top stories.
1: Seattle Mayor Katie Wilson has confirmed that she asked Police Chief Sean Barnes to resign during a press conference earlier today. She introduced Andre Sales as the interim chief. Sales takes over with more than 20 years' experience and was previously the chief of police in Beloit, Wisconsin. He joined Seattle PD in 2025 as deputy chief of administration and investigations. We're hearing rumblings about the potential removal of Seattle Mayor Katie Wilson from office. There are two ways to remove an elected mayor. The city charter allows the council to impeach or a recall vote from voters. Meanwhile, the investigation continues into the fatal Bite of Seattle mass shooting. Interim Chief Sales says the department is searching for multiple suspects. 4:32, and we turn now to some stories you haven't heard this hour. We're going to have a long year ahead. That is the prediction for August and beyond as wildfires continue to consume parts of the Pacific Northwest.
7: Washington State Forester George Geisler tells the Washington State Standard, "I keep getting depressed every time I listen to the meteorologist. There's really not any relief we can see. There are 45 large fires burning across Washington and Oregon, scorching 1.8 million acres so far. Nationwide, 2.6 million acres have burned. So with most of the damage here, reinforcements are now required." Geisler has issued a more targeted call for those reinforcements, looking for state employees with qualifications who can be strike team leaders, task force leaders, division supervisors, even dispatch positions. He says we are at a straining point, and it's not even the 1st of August. Brian Calvert, Northwest News Radio.
1: Several wildfires continue to burn across our state. Watch duty reports the Kaiser Canyon fire in the Colville Indian Reservation continues to be the largest. So far, it's burned over 131,000 acres and is 30% contained. Just a few miles east, the Mondrite fire has burned over 37,000 acres. It's 27% contained. Starting tomorrow morning, most of central and eastern Washington will be under a red flag warning due to extreme fire weather conditions. It's 4:34.
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1: And time to check in with Karen Trombley to find out what's happening on the roadways.
4: Starting in the North Sound, Aaron, a cleared crest northbound I-5 approaching US 2, giving you a 45-minute ride with the ride home. And this from before Boeing Freeway north into Marysville. Shoreline south to Seattle, you're looking at a 54-minute ride. And you're slow on I-5 northbound after Michigan Street to I-90, and then before and through the work zone over the Ship Canal Bridge with Seafair happening this weekend. The I-90 bridge remains open. You're just under 30 minutes moving westbound in between 405 and I-5. The eastbound side, you're looking at just under 25 minutes. Your ride on 405 northbound Bellevue to Linwood for your Friday drive, 45 minutes, and a 26-minute ride, 167 south on Renton to Auburn. Auburn south to Puyallup, a 30-minute ride. 18 west is slower, Auburn to Federal Way, and in the South Sound, a southbound I-5 Tacoma to Olympia. Just over an hour, and you're crash-free in the Northwest News Radio Traffic Center. I'm Karen Trombley.
1: Thanks, Karen. We've got clouds on the way tonight. Lows around 60 degrees. Tomorrow, those clouds turn into a mix of showers and sun breaks. Your high getting around 70 degrees. Sunday, partly sunny near 70. Monday, sunny, and you're hanging out in the low 70s. Tuesday, things will take a turn. Warming conditions, and we're in the upper 70s. So if you like this weather, enjoy it while we've got it, because we kind of got a roller coaster. We're hanging out in the 80s outside right now. We're going to cool off this weekend, deal with some rain and clouds, and then back to warmth, well, midway through the work week. Outside right now, 78 sunny in Everett, 86 down in Olympia. That's our hot spot. 84 in Kent. They're not far behind. 82 in Tacoma. 81 sunny right here in Seattle. It's 4:36. A new tiny home village is opening in Seattle's Capitol Hill neighborhood. Belmont Village will include 31 tiny homes, a case manager, and an on-site specialist for mental health services. It's located along Belmont Avenue near Olive Way. The Seattle Times reports this is not a part of Mayor Katie Wilson's goal of adding 1,000 shelter beds by the end of the year. Instead, it is replacing a shelter that was shut down in North Seattle. The village may be temporary as it's built on land that was planned for use for long-term housing. A law passed last year to spur more housing could soon get its first test. It's called the Builder's Remedy, and one city's lack of action could trigger it. Details now with Northwest News Radio's Rich Johnson.
0: The Builder's Remedy allows a housing project that meets the state's affordability requirements to be approved regardless of local zoning laws or development standards if a city has failed to complete its 20-year growth plan. That describes the city of Bainbridge Island, where, according to the news site The Urbanist, The Planning Commission and City Council have been working on the growth plan for nearly 2 years. If the State Commerce Department doesn't grant an extension, after August 22nd, the city will have to accept complete permit applications for affordability-compliant projects. Richard Johnson, Northwest News Radio.
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2: The Seattle Times reports that Amazon claims they received about $600 million in tariff refunds. The online retailer plans to return a portion of that money to customers in cases where they can identify purchases were directly affected by import charges. The company said the refund amount was limited because it stocked inventory before the tariffs took effect, and they were not the importer of record for most products sold on their marketplace. Amazon added that any remaining refunded money would be used to help keep costs low for their customers. Zach Wildfang, Northwest News Radio.
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5: Simon O'Connor plays for Modest Mouse, which formed right here in Issaquah. But at least for their upcoming tour, starting next week, he won't be present. The band made that announcement earlier today as O'Connor is under the microscope for allegedly sending inappropriate messages to a minor on Instagram. Reported by the Seattle Times, the fan, who says they were 16 at the time, describes receiving erotic images from the man in his 40s. O'Connor says he did not know they were a minor and deleted the images as soon as he found out. But for now, he's off the tour, and it's not immediately clear if this means he's out of the band for good. Austin Smith, Northwest News Radio.
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1: A lifeguard from California now heading to the White House. ABC's Alex Stone joining us now to tell us about the heroics that's getting this 16-year-old national honors. Alex, what's going on here?
23: Yeah, so the real hero in this story is 16-year-old Ryder Williams, a lifeguard for the California State Parks in Santa Cruz. He's a name even President Trump knows now, and the president saying that Ryder will be invited to the White House to get a civilian honor. So this week, Williams was on duty. He was doing his job that he does during the summer at the beach in Santa Cruz when he saw a little boy who was struggling in 10-foot waves. He raced in. He was alone, and then he got back up eventually from other lifeguards and Good Samaritans who jumped in, and they battled the waves holding on to this boy. And Ryder, you can see in video that has gone viral from witnesses, the training kick in of when waves would come in, he would dive into the wave and take the wave on. Rather than trying to stand up and have the wave hit him, he would take the dive into the wave and let it go over him. But he finally pulled him to shore. And the boy, we now know, 10-year-old Nathaniel Rye, and his father is talking to us, telling us.
24: He assumed he was going to die. He was drowning. He knew he was drowning. He blacked out. He went unconscious. When he came out of the water, he was clearly limp. It doesn't look like he was breathing.
23: And so Ryder would not let go of Nathaniel and pulled him in. This went on for 2.5 minutes, which that's a long time, struggling in the water if you're fighting the waves. And because it was caught on camera, the video has gone viral and the president has sent it out and others. But they saved Nathaniel's life. And his dad says, yeah, he was unconscious in that water. And he says Nathaniel was on vacation in California with his mom and his sister. His dad didn't go on the trip.
24: We're just lucky, fortunate because of Ryder and the people that helped that he actually survived this.
23: And he adds,
24: God bless him and thank you. I cannot express sufficient gratitude. There's nothing more valuable to me than my children. And so to save one of them and their lives, I can't thank them enough.
23: So Ryder is now getting nationwide praise, including from the president. Ryder's dad says his son was not doing it for fame. He was determined to save Nathaniel's life, and that Ryder feels like everybody is blowing this out of proportion, saying he was doing what lifeguards do, that this was his job. And Ryder has not spoken publicly, although his lieutenant with Santa Cruz Lifeguards, he has.
3: It's great to see our lifeguards out there working. This is what we train them to do, and this is what they train for all year long.
23: And he says a rescue is not an accident. It is years of training, starting with being a junior lifeguard when they're much younger, when kids get to know the water and how to do things, and they grow into lifeguard skills, and physically they grow into it. Because, you know, you think only 16 years old, and this is his job during the summer, but this is what he does, and he's been doing it for years.
6: Were there any special weather conditions or anything going on? When you see the video, the level and the power of these waves just looks incredible.
23: Yeah, it's that way right now up and down California because of Hurricane Genevieve, which has been off the coast of Mexico churning stuff up. And it's eventually going to go off into the Pacific and dissipate and be gone. But it was more Northern California earlier this week because Genevieve and some other things. And now Southern California is really getting hit by high winds and a lot of rescues, or not winds, rather high waves and a lot of rescues, and even some coastal flooding in the communities that are right along the ocean where those neighborhoods have water in them, that Genevieve really kicking stuff up.
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8: This is a Bloomberg Money Minute. Stocks rose as Amazon's rally after stellar results lifted a broad sweep of companies benefiting from zeal for artificial intelligence. The S&P closed 0.7% higher, and the tech-heavy NASDAQ advanced 1%, with four of the 11 industry groups on the S&P 500 rising. Trucking and logistics stocks are poised for their worst month in more than a year due to concerns over a recent legal decision and disappointing earnings. The Russell 3000 Trucking Index is down more than 8%, with C.H. Robinson Worldwide shares down 21% this month after a preliminary Dallas County jury verdict against the company. Defense software company SpaceEye has enlisted Eric Trump as an investor and advisor, expanding the first family's military technology portfolio amid criticism from ethics watchdogs and President Trump's political opponents. SpaceEye sells defense intelligence software, including for drone systems, and the SPAC deal would value SpaceEye's operating business at about $370 million. Matt Piper, Bloomberg Radio.
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6: A good looking Friday out there as we look out over Elliott Bay. I hope that's translating for our commuters. Karen, what's going on?
4: No, I just picked up a broken down vehicle on 520 eastbound, just east of Montlake, and it's in your right lane. You're heavy on the approach. A slow from mid-span with the ride home. I'm making your way to I-5 and I-5 northbound, slower from Michigan Street, and then in pockets to Mercer, and then to a slow before and through the work zone over the Ship Canal Bridge. Southbound I-5 shoreline to Seattle, you're looking at 54 minutes, and northbound I-5 is Seattle to Everett. You're looking at just over an hour. You're still recovering from this crash north on I-5. It was near US 2. You're still looking at just under 35 minutes of Boeing Freeway and north into Marysville. I-90 both ways slower in between 405 and I-5 at the ride home with Seafair happening. Rainier Avenue is on and off the brakes south of I-90 to Genesee Park. Your ride on 405 Bellevue to Linwood, you're looking at 45 minutes. Valley Freeway, 26-minute ride. No problem. South on 167 Renton to Auburn. In the South Sound, 16 west slower through Gig Harbor with the ride home. Off the freeway, there's a crash cleaning up in your left lane 512 eastbound near Portland Avenue, and you're slowing from I-5 with it in the Northwest News Radio Traffic Center. I'm Karen Trombley.
6: 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And let's find out what's happening in your forecast with meteorologist Shannon O'Donnell of Como News.
17: Well, hi there, everybody. A fabulous Friday, sun and fun and highs in the 80s with blue skies for the Blue Angels. But for the first weekend of August, we do, out of the ordinary, in fact, cloud up and cool down. It will be locally breezy. We've got a small craft advisory for boaters around Puget Sound, including over Lake Washington, and scattered showers off and on out there. Just a slim chance they'll fall on Seafair, but there is a chance, and high temperatures will just be in the low 70s. In the Como 4 Weather Center, I'm meteorologist Shannon O'Donnell.
6: We're hanging out in the 80s across the region and plenty of sunshine, except for in Everett. They're 78 degrees. They're close to 80. They might hit that today. I'm sure it feels up, you know, in the upper 80s.
1: or mid-80s, somewhere in the 80s. All right, all right. 84 sunny in Tacoma, 84 in Bellevue, 81 sunny right here in Seattle. Well, the storm set to get underway in Atlanta. They're taking on the Dream. Meanwhile, the Hawks feeling good as they settle in a training camp. 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
2: The Seahawks held their first padded practice of training camp yesterday. Head coach Mike McDonald called it a great day of practice and was pleased with what he saw from his group. Quarterback Sam Darnold had a chance to address what it's like working with his new offensive coordinator, Brian Flurry.
9: He wants our offensive line to attack and take control, and I think that's a really good mindset for an offensive coordinator to have, and he's just going to continue to be that driving force behind our offense. And, you know, it's going to be fun to figure out what our identity is here in camp and going into the season with him.
2: In the other football, both of Seattle's soccer teams are on the road tomorrow. The Rain play at Bay FC with a 5:45 kickoff. Then at 7:45, the Sounders will take on the Timbers down in Portland. We could know as early as next month whether the 2030 FIFA World Cup will expand to 64 countries. ESPN reports soccer's worldwide governing body will begin reviewing expansion of the field from this year's 48-team tournament with a decision due by August 14th. The study is starting at

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20: 4:51 here at Northwest News Radio. I'm Aaron Wright. Thanks for listening. Well, the FDA is investigating a separate cyclosporiasis outbreak not linked to lettuce. Here's Mark Mayfield.
21: Almost 100 cases have been connected with the separate outbreak. The outbreak linked to lettuce has caused thousands of cases. Traceback efforts can prove to be difficult due to the time it takes people to experience symptoms. 9 states have been linked to the outbreak caused by lettuce from Mexico. U.S. health officials have said the U.S. food supply is safe. I'm Mark Mayfield.
20: Well, a study shows more Americans are now turning to marijuana than alcohol. Here's Natalie Migliore.
22: Data from the Substance Abuse and Mental Health Services Administration shows more than 21 million Americans over the age of 12 smoked some Mary Jane at least once a day in 2025. That's compared to only about 17 million Americans who drank alcohol every day or most days.
23: I mean, I smoke more than I drink, so I guess it's true.
24: I grew up around it. I tried it, but it never had no effect on me.
25: To each his own, I guess. I think it's better to smoke weed than to drink, you know? At least when you're smoking weed, you know what's going on. You drink alcohol, you're like an idiot.
22: The numbers also show more people are smoking weed over cigarettes. In New York, I'm Natalie Migliore.
20: It's 4:53.
7: It's time to find out what's on the screen. I'm Zach Wildfang. Apple TV Plus is debuting a new Peanuts special today with Snoopy Presents There's No Place Like Home Snoopy. Charlie Brown helps Snoopy search for his beloved doghouse after it's accidentally sold at a yard sale. I had the chance to speak with the special's executive producer, Mark Evstaff, who shared how they arrived at the concept based off of original Peanuts comic strips.
26: There's a couple of strips where Snoopy lost his home in any manner of ways, and so we just like this idea again.

0: with this thing that meant so much to Zuby, not just in terms of a literal home, but also, you know, this is the place he goes to dream and, you know, keep a lot of his collection of weird things inside. So it just felt like a great place to explore.
1: And if you'd prefer to head out to the theater this weekend, Spider-Man Brand New Day swings into theaters today. The latest installment takes a much-needed break from the sometimes complex Marvel Comics universe and instead offers a fun and exciting standalone film. 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
2: And let's find out what's happening in your commute with Karen Trombley.
4: A cleared crash still slowing you down north on I-5 as you approach US 2. You're still slowing down with it from before Boeing Freeway and north through Marysville with the ride home mixed in as you make your way southbound I-5 shoreline to Seattle, a 54-minute ride. Now there's a crash south on I-5 near 529. This one taking away your left lane. You're already heavy on the approach as you make your way southbound on 405 Bellevue to Renton. You're looking at 34 minutes as you make your way southbound on the Valley Freeway, Renton to Auburn, you're looking at 30 minutes. And in the south sound, crash clear and slowing you down 512 eastbound near Portland Avenue. In the Northwest News Radio Traffic Center, I'm Karen Trombley.
2: Thanks, Karen. Plenty ahead in your forecast. How about clouds rolling in tonight? Our lows dip down to 60 degrees. Could be about a 20 degree plus swing from what we're seeing right now. Tomorrow, a mix of showers and sun breaks. Highs only getting close to 70. So again, a big swing from the warmth and sunshine we're seeing today. Sunday, partly sunny near 70. Excuse me. Outside right now, sunshine across the region, 84 in Tacoma, 81 right here in Seattle.
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16: From ABC News, I'm Dave Packer. President Trump announced last night his new Board of Peace had struck a deal with negotiators in Gaza and Israel. But as ABC Stephen Portnoy points out, there appears to be some confusion.
17: Aides say the plan is for Israel to withdraw from Gaza and for Hamas to disarm and turn power in Gaza over to what's described as a new technocratic, apolitical government. And there's a fair amount of skepticism about all of this, whether all parties are actually on board, whether they'll fulfill the terms of the agreement, and whether a new transitional government in Gaza can actually become a reality.
16: President Trump chiming in on that massive cyber attack targeting dozens of water facilities in Minnesota, going against his own intelligence officials who suggest Iran could be responsible, and instead,
18: I would blame it on Minnesota and the governor, the corrupt governor of Minnesota. They like to say, oh, it's Iran. Iran should be so lucky. Iran's got bigger problems than worrying about Minnesota.
16: Minnesota's governor, of course, Tim Walz. The Department of Justice is asking to dismiss the criminal case against Olympian David Hearn over damage to the Lincoln Memorial reflecting pool, admitting that the damage was actually caused by the government's contractor leading the project.
19: In a dramatic reversal, prosecutors with the U.S. Attorney's Office in Washington, D.C., admitted in a court filing that the damage to the reflecting pool was not caused by vandals, as repeatedly alleged by President Trump. Prosecutors said the contractors paid $14 million in taxpayer money to renovate the pool, botched the project to complete it in time for July 4th. Prosecutors said they received the information about the flaws in the installation process only after Hearn was indicted. Peter Harlambous, ABC News.
16: Another AI company has revealed one of its models went rogue. Anthropic says one of its AI models broke into the computer system of three outside organizations. This follows last week's report that OpenAI's model hacked into an online library. Anthropic says it notified the organizations involved. You're listening to ABC News.
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23: Hi. You're saying that I have to say. I saw in the middle of it, you said hi.
0: I said that was marvelous.
16: Smith has previously met Pope Francis back in 2013 and earlier this year performed texts and hymns written by the St. Hildegard von Bingen during the inauguration of the Holy See.